0: of Turkish diplomacy.
1: Turkish Foreign Minister Hakan Fidan held a series of diplomatic calls as regional tensions and efforts to advance negotiations remained at the center of international diplomacy. The minister spoke with United Nations Secretary General Antonio Guterres, with the discussions focusing on the UN chief's visits to Syria and the island of Cyprus. The Turkish foreign minister also held separate talks with Qatar's prime minister and Pakistan's army chief on the ongoing negotiation process between Iran and the United States. The back-to-back contacts underscore Ankara's active diplomatic engagement with regional and international partners as Ankara continues to support dialogue and mediation efforts. Meanwhile, Guterres said that the United Nations will submit a report to the Security Council on Israeli violations in Syria, describing breaches of the country's sovereignty as unacceptable. The diplomatic engagements reflect continued international efforts to address regional conflicts through dialogue, mediation, and multilateral cooperation.
0: To discuss these developments further, joining me now from Pakistan, from the Pakistani capital, is political analyst Javed Rana. Javed, welcome to Turkey's Diplomacy.
2: Thank you, Umar.
0: Javed, Tehran is describing this latest pause in American attacks as tactical, not genuine. If the United States resumes its strikes the moment its munitions stocks are replenished, doesn't that confirm Iran's skepticism was justified from the very beginning?
2: Ironically, this is the dark reality. And that is what, if we look at that 10 track, it proves. Because right from June last year, when the first war was imposed by Israel and US together on Iran, there was a similar situation in the middle of the talks. Both sides decided to attack Iran. And I think in a similar fashion, there was another attack in late February, and there was in the middle of the negotiation when Iman was mediating. So I think that is a track record. And even after signing of this memorandum of understanding, there was no point of attacking Iran. It doesn't make sense. The reason was that at the time of signing of the memorandum of understanding, Americans were desperate. They needed some quantum of oil into the international market because there was a desperate situation. The stockpile of the oil reserves were hardly maybe of 1 month at that particular point of time. And they desperately inked Islamabad Memorandum of Understanding. Then obviously, once this emergency situation was over, then the Donald Trump thought that let there be another aggression on Iran, and essentially to come up, force Iran to surrender. It doesn't make sense when you have already signed MOU, when so many countries were involved in it. I think there was no point of attacking Iran. This is a simply flimsy justification by saying that Iran since attacked two commercial vessels. So Americans started off at more than nearly 2 weeks air bombardment campaign. This doesn't make sense. So I think the trust deficit, which was already huge, it has further widened, which means that now Iran is not going to settle down on anything short of some kind of concrete meaningful on the ground. And that means Iran, certainly all the reports which are coming from the different media do indicate that Iran is looking for some kind of a concrete steps on the part of the Americans in terms of implementation of MOU. On Lebanon front, because Israel is still active, despite this, there's been a lot of talk about the Lebanese military army controlling some of the villages. Apartheid Israel continued to bulldoze houses, undertaking bombardment, and they are not willing to withdraw from the occupied 20% territory. And that is now is figuring out one of the leading demand of Iran to resume the talks. And then also Iran has hardened its stance on releasing frozen

0: in the Strait of the Hormuz. What kind of control Iran can have and what kind of control Iran cannot have. So who is going to interpret the Article 5? Article 5 is somewhat ambiguous. It is a subject to misinterpretation. It is a subject to any kind of interpretation which any party would like to have. But again, I think the one who can control Strait of the Hormuz will determine the what is the interpretation. That is a reality. And Iran has managed it. Despite the fact that Iran faced a lot of military losses, its civilian infrastructure has been destroyed during the last 13 days. But we have seen that the Iran managed to retain its hold and somewhat its sovereignty over the Strait of the Hormuz. That is a new geostrategic reality. The Gulf states, the Americans, Israel, they will all have to live with it. That is what we have seen from February, when this war started, till now. This is a becoming a bigger reality. Now, again, there has to be some kind of a solution. I think when it comes to the interpretation of the Article 5, I think Iranians should not be allowed to operate on the Omani waterways. I think Oman can handle its own waterways in its own way. I think this is something which is a doable option. But it really depends what are the intentions. If the intentions of the Americans are that once again they are short of the stockpiles of the weapons, they are short of the stockpile of the ammunition, and they need some time to essentially get more stock of weapons from the U.S. Defense industry, I think this is a again, the point that Iranians are trying to make, it is a tactical pause. Americans are going to resume this bombing because they have not fully given up the idea of a regime change operation, which I, to the best of my understanding, it doesn't make sense. This is not going to happen. Nobody believes in it. It is the desire of the apartheid Israel, the theocratic Israel, to continue this war. Israel has got now in a kind of a situation where it is not being attacked directly. So these are the American weapons, these are the American servicemen who are being killed, and Israel is very happy. And Israel simply doesn't want at this particular point of time to attack Iran because its dirty job is being undertaken by the Americans.
1: Javed, let's talk about Turkish diplomacy. The Turkish president and the Turkish foreign minister both have been actively involved in de-escalating tensions, and obviously they're trying to end the war. Now, Hakan Fidan, the Turkish foreign minister, he was in touch with his counterparts from Pakistan and Qatar. And most importantly, Hakan Fidan held a phone call with Field Marshal Asim Munir. Javed, tell us about the significance of that conversation.
0: I think it looks like the Turkish diplomacy has attained a higher level, because talking directly with the field marshal, the man who is the key operator in this mediation process, and he is the one who's been having a back and forth movement in Islamabad and in Tehran. He's been in touch with the Iranian Revolutionary Guards, and he's been in touch directly also with the political leadership of Iran. And he is the one who has more clout inside Pakistan, and also more importantly in Iran, because Iran takes him very seriously. Iran, like everybody else in the world, knows that he's the man who's been calling short when it comes to Pakistan's foreign policy, when it comes to Pakistan's domestic affairs. So in that broader context, I think the Turkish foreign minister getting directly in touch with him, it means there are certain proposals which are being discussed right now between Turkey and Pakistan, along with the Qatari interlocutors. What is the shape of those proposals? It is anybody's guess, but certainly I have no doubt in it that whenever there is going to be resumption of talks, it is going to be on essentially restoring Islamabad Memorandum of Understanding. That is the bigger challenge for Pakistan, Turkey, and Qatar. And what is going to be the shape of that restoration of the MOU? Because at this particular point of time, by and large, it is completely, it remains suspended. And I think Iranians, something I pointed out early on, Iranians are going to focus on their frozen assets, the bringing an end to the Lebanese war theater. And more importantly, I don't think it will be easy. Easier task for Turkey Pakistan and Qatari interlocutors

0: to prevail upon Iran to have a kind of interpretation which compromises its sovereignty on the state of the Hormuz. I think this is going to be a tricky point. And my understanding is that the Omani government of Oman is also involved in bilateral talks between with Iran. And I think this is far more important in this particular context, because this these talks could possibly give some kind of a shape to the Article 5, because Iran cannot claim its sovereignty beyond maybe 22 nautical miles in the state of the Hormuz. The other part of the state of the Hormuz belongs to Oman. The last time the entire dispute started off when two commercial vessels started off sailing through the Omani waters. But the troubling part is that the Article 5 in one way is giving some kind of a role to Iran to control entire state of the Hormuz. Now, this doesn't make sense. This should have been done then and there. Oman should have been included in these talks, and this right should have been given to Oman also, so far as Omani waterways are concerned. But I think, given the disputed nature of Article 5, given the its ambiguous nature, I think things have become complicated. It is a very difficult task for all the interlocutors not to prevail upon Americans, to prevail upon Tehran. Tehran now wants complete sovereignty over the state of the Hormuz, but I think, so far as Omani water is concerned, it would be certainly breach of the international law to claim sovereignty of the Omani waterways. So this is becoming a pretty difficult task for the interlocutors, but we have to see the bigger picture. It is not the Article 5's ambiguous language which is going to determine the peace in the state of the Hormuz. No, it is the might is rights principle that has already determined the status of the state of the Hormuz. So far as the state of the Hormuz is concerned, Iranians have managed to demonstrate its sovereignty and its military might. Americans have terribly failed to have a freeways on the Strait of the Hormuz. And that is the Iranian interpretation, which they have enforced through the force of the drones, through the force of the naval mines, through the force of the cruise and ballistic missiles. So I think this is a dark reality for the Americans. And they have given Iranians a kind of a right which belongs to Oman. So again, it was the ambiguous nature. It is the ambiguous nature of the MOU Article 5, which is complicating the negotiation process.
1: Javed, let's bring Ukraine into the conversation. Let's bring Ukraine into this equation. Now, Ukraine has attacked an Iranian vessel in the Caspian Sea. One sailor was killed over there. And Araghchi has said that these actions, from what the freeloader in Kyiv did, his actions cannot go unanswered. Zelensky has said that Iran has been providing intel to Russia, and the Iranian government has responded, as we've seen in the past few hours. Javed, do you think that Israel and Ukraine are attempting to open a second front against Iran at this moment?
0: My understanding is the reason this attack happened is because of the fact that there has been back and forth transport of weapons between Iran and Russia. And Iran has been providing a significant number of its drones, which are very refined, very sophisticated, to Russia, and drones have helped Russia to change the status on the battlefield. So I think there is a possibility that these drones might have been provided to Russia, and on return from Russia to Tehran, there is a stronger possibility that some kind of a sophisticated, maybe hypersonic missiles, I'm just speculating, those might be there in the ship. So certainly Americans would have provided some kind of intelligence to the Ukraine, or maybe the British intelligence or French intelligence might have provided some intelligence to the Ukraine. It's not

0: to Ukraine, let's be open about it. It's the Europe which has attacked on the Iranian ship. These are the European weapons. These are the partially American weapons, which are fast depleting in Ukraine. But nonetheless, those weapons are there. So the satellite information must have come from the Americans. So Americans and the Europeans are deeply involved in it. But what Iranian foreign minister has threatened, I think for the time being, Iran would not like to open up a new front, because Iran badly needs more and more weaponry. It doesn't want to deplete the stockpile of its drones. It doesn't want to deplete stockpile of its cruise and ballistic missiles. So I think in this particular situation, Iran would not open the open up new war theater in the Caspian Sea. But having said that, Iran would not forget about it. I think as and when it gets some relief from this war theater in the Middle East, it would be there in the Caspian Sea, maybe indirectly. Certainly, it has been providing manpower to the Russian in the past, and it will provide more weaponry to Russia. And if there is a similar attack again on the Iranian ship, the possibility is there that maybe one or two ballistic missiles may hit the Ukraine's naval ships or Ukraine's somewhere in the Ukraine. I mean, Iran may hit Ukraine's targets. So I think, again, this is a something which, again, would involve Europeans, and the entire Europe can possibly turn further against Iran. So that would be a very complicated situation. But at this particular point of time, I can safely rule out that the possibility of Iranians attacking any Ukrainian vessels or a naval ship or any other target is very, very dim.
1: Javed, I also have to talk to you about what's happening in the occupied West Bank. But before we do that, give me 2 minutes. I'll be right back with you. We have a news report. Israeli settlers set fire to a mosque under construction in Qusra, occupied West Bank. As Palestinian officials report, over 2,500 settler attacks and 17 deaths since the start of the year.
2: Israelis who have seized Palestinian land set fire to the Ramat Mosque, which was under construction in the town of Qusra, south of Nablus in the occupied West Bank. According to the Palestinian official news agency Wafa, the settlers raided the town of Qusra late at night and set fire to the Ramat Mosque, which was still under construction. Footage captured the damage caused to the mosque by the arson, as well as racist slogans that Israeli settlers had written on the mosque's walls. Eyewitness Ahmed El Baik, who lives near the mosque, told an AA correspondent that he went out onto his balcony around 3 a.m. after hearing noises and saw that the mosque was engulfed in flames. El Baik said he initially thought the fire had started for another reason, but later realized that Israeli settlers had caused it. El Baik said he notified the mayor and residents of the town, and that since there was no fire department in the area, they struggled to put out the fire using their own means. He said Israeli soldiers arrived at the scene about half an hour later, and that after examining the area, they left. Noting that Qusra is surrounded by numerous illegal Israeli settlements, El Baik said Palestinians living in the area carry constant fear of attack, day and night. This mosque is the house of God. It harms no one. People worship here. Just as people worship in a church, we worship in our own mosque, he said. It is reported that attacks by Israeli settlers targeting mosques and other civilian spaces in the West Bank have increased in recent times. It is stated that the targeting and burning of mosques has gone beyond being an isolated act and instead constitutes a systematic and planned assault targeting Palestinian presence and religious rights carried out under the protection and tolerance of Israeli forces. Palestinian officials say violence is steadily escalating in the West Bank, according to data from the Wall and Settlement Resistance Commission, affiliated with the Palestinian Authority. The Israeli army and Israelis who have seized Palestinian land continue their attacks in the occupied West Bank. the commission reported that in May, a total of 1,659 attacks were carried out, 1,108 by Israeli forces and 551 by Israeli settlers, with attacks concentrated particularly in Hebron, Ramallah, Al-Biray, Nablus, and Bethlehem. According to the data, from the beginning of the year through the end of May, the number of attacks by Israeli settlers seizing Palestinian land reached 2,567, with 17 Palestinians killed in these attacks during the same period. In the same time frame, hundreds of plots of land were damaged, Palestinian-owned properties were targeted, and more than 7,000 trees were uprooted and destroyed. The commission also noted that settlers attempted to establish 12 new settlement outposts, most intended for agricultural and livestock purposes, around Nablus, Salfit, Hebron, Bethlehem, Ramallah, and Qalqilya.
1: Welcome back to the program. Javed, the situation on the ground in the occupied West Bank is deeply troubling. Israeli settlers operating alongside the military have torched at least two mosques and detained dozens of Palestinians. This comes just days after four Palestinians were killed. In a single village, nearly 80 people were rounded up, and residents say they have no one to call, not the police, not the army. Javed, when these attacks take place, who really is responsible for protecting Palestinian civilians in the West Bank?
0: In theory, it's an Israeli military, Israeli paramilitary forces, they are all responsible. And even the Palestinian Authority, they are responsible to protect the Palestinians. And the Palestinian Authority is so weak, so fragile, and it is a compromise. So expecting Palestinian Authority, I think we will be living in fool's paradise. And when it comes to Israeli soldiers, they are part and parcel of a bigger game plan, and there is no secret about it. They have been working with the settlers. They've been destroying their buildings, their agriculture farms, agriculture land, their houses. This is a reality, everyday reality in the occupied West Bank. And it's not just two mosques, which we have just, which you just referred about. Over the period of that time, they have destroyed dozens of similar mosques. And this is again part and parcel of the strategy to essentially remove all the Muslim mosques from the occupied West Bank and create conditions where rest of the population is they forced to leave occupied West Bank. We have to see the bigger picture. The bigger picture is that there are 200 settlements, illegal settlements in the occupied West Bank. More than 200 housing units are being built now inside the occupied West Bank. And there is a very complicated network of roads and checkpoints which run into hundreds. And those have been designed, erected in a manner that if some Palestinian family, they have to move to their next door neighbor, it may take hours and hours to be there. They have erected walls, illegal walls, essentially to force these people to move out. And even if they are not moving out, which is the reality on the ground, partially, that is where the Palestinian settlers are approaching them. They are forcing them to leave their homes. And if it doesn't work, then they use the Israeli military. But again, here is a bigger picture. And the bigger picture is that this is all essentially designed to bring an end to the whatever the little hostilities are there in occupied West Bank to an end, to basically remove all this population and then essentially take over the East Jerusalem, the third holiest site of Islam. And they have a now plan. I think Middle Eastern Eye is reporting that the Jordan, which is in theory is a custodian of Baitul Maqaddis, I think Jordan is going to be deprived from that custodianship. Israel is going to be in charge. Israel is going to appoint Imam, the leader of mosque, and then it is going to be opened for all the major religions, which means that the Jews will have more say in its administrative affair. So again, this is a violation of all the international law agreements which were undertaken on this particular issue after 1967. So this is a bigger part of the plan to destroy, to demolish the third holiest site of Islam and build a third temple. We know we have discussed it in detail in the past, but that is extremely important to again highlight those points that the US War Secretary Pete Hegseth, before becoming a war secretary, he's been saying it openly, that this is a time to build a third temple, which means essentially demolishing this mosque. This is a theocratic expansionist agenda of Israel. And for that to happen, I don't think they can allow the status quo in the occupied West Bank. The war theater in the Middle East has essentially encouraged, emboldened all these settlers and Israel soldiers to occupy more and more territory, depriving Palestinians from their source of livelihood, depriving Palestinians from the centuries-old the residence they've been living in. Again, the Israeli courts are with the Israeli government. There is no independent judiciary. We know it. It is a apartheid structure, and systematically Palestinians are discriminated. So, expecting from Israel that they are going to provide some relief to the Palestinians on this issue, this is unlikely to happen. Bigger question is what these Gulf states are doing. Bigger question is what OIC has been doing, what the Muslim countries have been doing. I think all the voices, little bit voices of resentment which are coming, they are coming largely from the international NGOs, from the human rights activists. But so far as the Western governments are concerned, they are muted, they are silent, and they are with the apartheid structure in the Middle East.
1: Political analyst Javed Rana, thank you so much for that analysis. It was a pleasure having you on Turkey's Diplomacy. Despite the ceasefire, an Israeli strike on a vehicle in Deir al-Balah killed a Gaza security official and another officer while wounding several others.
2: Two people were killed and several others were wounded in an attack by the Israeli army targeting a vehicle in the city of Deir al-Balah in the central Gaza Strip, despite the ceasefire. According to information obtained from local sources, Israeli army fighter jets struck a civilian vehicle with three missiles in the Al-Bareki area, south of Deir al-Balah. In the attack, Colonel Wael al-Ladawi, head of the Central Region Department of Gaza's Internal Security Agency, along with a major accompanying him, were killed and several others were wounded. A source from Gaza's Ambulance and Emergency Services Unit stated that one of the wounded was in serious condition. It was also reported that an Israeli army drone targeted the area around Semelvadi Street, south of the city of Deir al-Balah.
1: The Iran war broadened over the weekend despite a pause in U.S. strikes as Yemen's Houthis attacked Saudi oil installations along the Red Sea coast, and Iran accused Ukraine of targeting one of its vessels in the Caspian Sea.
3: A battle over the Strait of Hormuz between the U.S. and Iran fell quiet over the weekend, but the conflict broadened with fresh strikes further afield as both Yemen and Ukraine appeared to enter the fight.
4: As the president said, we are locked and loaded. Even more assets are going into theater, but he's giving talk some space.
3: The American envoy to the United Nations on Sunday told Fox News President Donald Trump was once again giving diplomacy a chance. The U.S. military on Saturday said its naval blockade against Iran remained, quote, in full effect. It released footage it said it showed forces on Friday boarding and disabling a ship it said attempted to run the embargo. In parallel with the pause in American strikes, there were also no weekend reports of attacks by Iran on neighboring countries. But the fight flared elsewhere. Black smoke rose over Jizan in Saudi Arabia on Saturday. The Houthi faction in Yemen, which is allied with Iran, said it targeted Saudi energy facilities over the weekend. The Houthis declared a naval blockade of Saudi Arabia over the past week, further threatening global energy supplies. Yemen's Saudi-backed government struck Houthi targets over the weekend. And Tehran on Saturday condemned what it said was a Ukrainian attack on an Iranian commercial vessel in the Caspian Sea. It said the explosion killed one sailor. That denunciation coincided with comments by Ukrainian President Volodymyr Zelensky that accused Kiev's enemy, Moscow, of passing satellite intelligence to its ally, Iran. The pause in U.S. strikes on Iran may be welcome news to energy markets, but it's unclear how long it will last. The New York Times on Saturday reported Trump has decided, for now, to back away from plans to ramp up attacks on Iran. The newspaper reported Trump's advisors raised concerns over depleting U.S. stockpiles of defensive weapons. Asked about the pause, a senior official in President Donald Trump's administration said Trump, quote, has always been clear that his preference is diplomacy, but he has shown Iran what will happen if they fail to come to the table in a serious way.
1: Welcome back to the program. Joining me now from the French capital is Mideast political analyst Dr. Abdennour Toumi. Dr. Toumi, welcome to 3Kids Diplomacy.
5: Good morning and thank you for having me on the program.
1: Dr. Toumi, Israel has agreed to allow a multinational security force into Gaza under President Trump's ceasefire framework. But Israel currently controls an estimated 64% of the territory, with plans to expand that to 70%. Can any stabilization effort carry real credibility while Israel continues to expand its operations and occupation?
5: Actually, it's a part of the so-called ceasefire that was agreed on last October in 2025. And ever since, we saw how this quote-unquote ceasefire was violated and how many people, actually Palestinian people, were killed or assassinated, and to the extent of the occupation and how the colonial army of Israel, did enhance and push further to eaten up the Palestinian territory, in this case is on Gaza Strip. So, and these so-called stabilization force in Gaza, actually nobody knows what is really its aim. I'm sure, on paper, or that it was told or agreed on, it's going to bring some stability in Gaza. But let's remember, Gaza is going under a genocide, and these, when we talk about the stability, where is the sense of the humanity? And this is, since the 3 years of this genocidal war, the Palestinians in Gaza have been going through these atrocities and ethnic cleansing, and all this by, according to international law and Geneva Conventions, are war crimes. But again, this is it, just a sense of saying we are doing something for the Palestinians, but to the contrary, the Palestinians are left alone, and to some extent the international community is totally absent and doesn't care about that. And stabilization force goal. It's a military, but here we're not on the military, because the military operation has been actually destroying Gaza, literally destroying Gaza, and destroying everything in Gaza, from the hospitals, schools. The Palestinians, they have nothing left, and there is no life in Gaza. And unfortunately, these atrocities continue. So, and again, the aim of that is to go and disarm Hamas. And the Hamas government, just lately did agree on and to hand over its power to this Gaza administration that was appointed by President Donald Trump himself on his board of peace. And again, this is, it's can, it is no sense in light of what's going on and the atrocities that Israel have been committing since October 2023. And unfortunately, with the silence of the international community, who is not paying any attention. I mean, they're trying to do something, but they are actually, they lost, the international community lost its credibility. And this is why this stabilization force, all those countries who are joining those forces, don't have any credibility on the ground. And to some extent, we create another challenge for them as a result of the Palestinian resilience and the resistance on the ground.
1: Dr. Thumi, tomorrow is the big day. Prime Minister Netanyahu will meet President Trump at the White House. And there are so many things to discuss. There's the International Stabilization Force as well. There's Gaza, Lebanon, what's happening in Iran. What can we realistically expect from this meeting, Abdunur?
5: Actually, this is, I believe, it's the sixth or the seventh meeting between the Israeli Prime Minister and President Donald Trump since President Donald Trump entered the White House for his second term. And actually, interestingly enough, and at every meeting, I mean, there are 48 hours to 72 hours, and then something big will happen in the region. I mean, whether in occupied Palestine or in Lebanon, to, of course, Iran. But I think this time is crucial for actually both of them, and President Donald Trump and Israeli Prime Minister, because one, the Israeli Prime Minister will be pushing for an endless war and to continue, I mean, with his narrative and quote-unquote to convince President Donald Trump to push and hit hard and harder Iran on one hand. On the other hand, President Donald Trump is actually in this cul-de-sac. I mean, he doesn't know what he's doing because as a result of his endgame strategy that was, I mean, who said of the beginning of this illegal war. And by the way, I mean, it's not his war. It's the Israeli prime minister's war. Because he's the one who dragged him and who took him to this war. So, and again, this meeting, we're sure, I mean, we are reading and that we'll be speaking about Lebanon and Gaza and Syria and, of course, in Iran. So when you bring all these elements together, I mean, you end up having some, like, an awkward equation and there is something wrong. It's all about anarchy and instability. Who's causing this? Sure, I mean, the Israeli Prime Minister himself, because he knows well that his political life is in danger and he will be facing elections next fall. And I think, according to all polls coming from Israel are not in his favor. And he will do anything to damage or be obstructionist. He has been an obstructionist for any sincere, if one can say that, move coming from the U.S. administration to break through for all these crises that were are causing damage for the region. And now we saw how this Hormuz crisis has been causing great deal damage for the international market and international economy.
1: Dr. Thumi, a few days ago, the Lebanese president was in Washington, and President Aoun raised the need for a full Israeli withdrawal directly with President Trump. Realistically, Dr. Thumi, what leverage does Lebanon have if Washington does not apply meaningful pressure on Israel to comply?
5: Actually, from the Lebanese side, and I think everybody knows how I mean, Lebanese government and the president don't have much leverage. And this, or I mean, this framework agreement on that will lead to Sumai or soft normalization between Lebanon and Israel is just a part of the Israel, of course, on one hand, and the U.S. administration, and particularly coming from the State Department, Mr. Rubio, who has been a strong voice for this initiative, just to pull out the Lebanese dossier from Iran. And this is, again, Israel is not going to withdraw from any from inch of territory that they conquer or annex. But I mean, they continue, and sure, they have time, and the clock is in their hands, and they are not in a rush, and they keep saying, okay, so looking for alibis and for pretexts. And here, sure, the main issue was about Hezbollah and how to go and disarm Hezbollah. So good luck. And the Lebanese government knows well they cannot disarm Hezbollah, because again, this is the equation. I mean, Lebanon, unfortunately, since the civil war and that led to the Taif Accord in 1989, it has become a state with not an army, and a militia army without a state. So this equation, it's very difficult right now to resolve, or to actually look for possibility for a breakthrough, because as a result, is the Lebanese are divided on this, on the Hezbollah disarmament issue, and this is, it's a part from Israel to look for this alibi again and pretext to stay in the south and to go further, and to worst scenario, to push the Lebanese and enter religious or ethnic groups war that the Lebanon has been gone through in the 70s.
1: Dr. Toumi, we can also talk about the Israeli lobby in the United States. How much influence would that have on the talks that are going to be held between Trump and Netanyahu?
5: I mean, it is a huge, and it's not new, and actually it's not a hidden issue. I mean, everybody knows that. I mean, whether in Washington, D.C. or in other states across the U.S., I mean, from the east to the west, I mean, east coast, west coast, well, I mean, whether in Washington state or all the way down to California or in Florida, I mean, not to mention New York, the east coast and Massachusetts, all these cities, of course, in Chicago, Illinois. But this, and of course, I mean, they have this strong lobby that is well connected and influence on any U.S. Politician. But there is now this dynamic that is changing. I mean, it's too early to speak about this shift, but there is a change that for the young politicians who are actually involved in politics, and whether in local election, I mean, at state level or to the national level. I mean, we're here, we got in 4 months away from the midterm election, and there are new congressmen and senators who are particularly coming from the Democratic Party, who are challenging these money machine and this lobby that has been very powerful, and not only on politicians, but of course in the media. And this dynamic of this change that is actually taking place in American domestic politics, it is a ray for hope for the American people, who has actually, the large majority of American people now are, first of all, against this illegal war, and also are challenging, actually, it's a large majority from the Democrat side, are challenging their congressman, woman, and senator about their relations. And these actually, I would say, almost sacrosanct relation with Israel. So that from the Republican Party, and we saw how those voices, I mean, coming from actually the establishment, from the vice president, the U.S. vice president, Mr. J.D. Vance, who did actually speak clearly and publicly and without actually any embarrassment, like it used to be, like just years before. Now he spoke like that. He is very comfortable about this, the role of the Zionist lobby in U.S. politics and on U.S. politicians. And we saw how late South Carolina Senator Lindsey Graham, how he was very, very strong and about Israel's role in the Middle East, and how he was pushing for anarchy and to actually for greater Israel and the instability of the region. And we saw, of course, he was one.

0: of the strong voices that pushed President Donald Trump for his war, for the war in Iran. And actually, there were just a report coming, I believe, this morning, and actually a leak or something came out about he was speaking and even dared to go and bombard even in Lebanon. And, how, you know, he used even the N words about Gaza. So, I mean, to just launch a nuclear bomb and the story there.
1: Dr. Abdunur Toumi, thank you so much for that insightful conversation. It was a pleasure listening to you.
0: Likewise, thank you very much.
1: That brings us to the end of our program. Thanks for joining us. Bye for now.

Oil prices fell sharply after U.S. President Donald Trump paused strikes on Iran, fueling hopes that the conflict could shift back toward diplomacy. International benchmark Brent crude dropped nearly 6%, retreating from last week's surge as fears of a wider regional war eased. U.S. benchmark West Texas Intermediate also posted steep losses as investors reduced the war risk premium that had driven oil prices higher. The market reversal followed reports that Trump halted further military action to allow more room for diplomatic efforts after nearly 2 weeks of strikes. The move revived expectations for renewed U.S.-Iran negotiations, although Tehran said that the conditions for meaningful talks have yet to be established. Reports also suggested senior U.S. officials had advised against a broader military escalation, reinforcing investor hopes that the conflict may not intensify further. Despite the decline, oil markets remained on edge over the potential for disruptions to shipping through the Strait of Hormuz and the Bab el-Mandeb Strait. The strategic waterways remain vital routes for global energy supplies, leaving traders alert to any renewed escalation that could quickly reverse the recent decline in prices.

0: European shares rose as easing tensions between the United States and Iran improved investor sentiment and reduced demand for traditional safe haven assets. The Pan-European Stocks 600 Index gained nearly 1% after Washington paused its military campaign against Iran, raising hopes that the conflict could de-escalate.
1: Der DAX ist freundlich in die neue Woche gestartet mit knapp 1,3% im Plus. Hintergrund ist der stark gefallene Ölpreis aufgrund einer Hoffnung auf Entspannung im Nahen Osten. Was die Themen diese Woche sind, ist natürlich die US-Notenbank, die Sitzung. Man rechnet hier mit keiner Zinssenkung.
0: Oil prices fell sharply on expectations of reduced supply risks, dragging energy stocks lower, even as the broader European market advanced. Most sectors traded higher, with gains across economically sensitive stocks, outweighing declines in energy and utilities. Investors also turned their attention to a busy week of corporate earnings expected to provide fresh direction for global equity markets. Quarterly results from major U.S. technology companies are expected to offer new insight into the strength of artificial intelligence-driven investment. The earnings reports are likely to play a key role in determining whether the recent rally in global stock markets can be sustained.

The Japanese Prime Minister said that stronger economic growth and improved competitiveness will reinforce market confidence in the yen, despite its prolonged weakness. The Prime Minister told Parliament that exchange rates are determined by markets and argued that expanding Japan's growth potential will provide lasting support for the currency. She also stressed that while monetary policy remains the responsibility of the Bank of Japan, the central bank is required to coordinate closely with the government on economic policy. The remarks came as lawmakers questioned whether the government's stance on monetary policy had contributed to the yen's slide to multi-decade lows. The weaker currency and rising cost of living have weighed on public support for the Prime Minister, with recent opinion polls showing her approval rating falling to its lowest level since taking office. The political pressure has complicated the government's plans to introduce temporary tax relief aimed at easing the burden of higher consumer prices. Investors have also raised concerns that the Prime Minister's growth-focused spending agenda could increase debt issuance, contributing to higher government bond yields. The Bank of Japan is widely expected to leave interest rates unchanged this week, while signaling that further policy tightening remains possible if inflationary pressures persist.

Chinese chipmaker CXMT surged more than 470% in its stock market debut on Monday, buoyed by strong investor demand driven by the global race to develop artificial intelligence. Shares in the Hefei-based semiconductor manufacturer opened at 49.50 yuan, up from an initial public offering price of 8.66 yuan, giving the company the second biggest first-day gain in the country's stock market history and making it the most valuable listed company on mainland China's exchanges. Founded as Changxin Memory Technologies, CXMT manufactures dynamic random access memory chips, which temporarily store data in computers and smartphones, enabling rapid data access while applications are running. The chips play a key role in training AI models by storing data during processing. The company said in its IPO prospectus it would use the proceeds to expand production capacity and invest in research and development of its DRAM chips. Strong demand for memory chips, fueled by the global race to develop new AI models, has led to supply shortages across the industry, particularly for manufacturers of consumer electronics. CXMT's debut follows other listings in the semiconductor sector. South Korea's SK Hynix raised $26.5 billion in its NASDAQ debut earlier this month. Chinese media have also reported that several domestic AI startups are preparing initial public offerings.

0: A battle over the Strait of Hormuz between the U.S. and Iran fell quiet over the weekend, but the conflict broadened with fresh strikes further afield as both Yemen and Ukraine appeared to enter the fight.
1: As the president said, we are locked and loaded. Even more assets are going into theater, but he's giving talk some space.
0: The American envoy to the United Nations on Sunday told Fox News President Donald Trump was once again giving diplomacy a chance. The U.S. military on Saturday said its naval blockade against Iran remained, quote, in

0: effect. In released footage, it said it showed forces on Friday boarding and disabling a ship it said attempted to run the embargo. In parallel with the pause in American strikes, there were also no weekend reports of attacks by Iran on neighboring countries. But the fight flared elsewhere. Black smoke rose over Jizan in Saudi Arabia on Saturday. The Houthi faction in Yemen, which is allied with Iran, said it targeted Saudi energy facilities over the weekend. The Houthis declared a naval blockade of Saudi Arabia over the past week, further threatening global energy supplies. Yemen's Saudi-backed government struck Houthi targets over the weekend. And Tehran on Saturday condemned what it said was a Ukrainian attack on an Iranian commercial vessel in the Caspian Sea. It said the explosion killed one sailor. That denunciation coincided with comments by Ukrainian President Volodymyr Zelensky that accused Kiev's enemy, Moscow, of passing satellite intelligence to its ally, Iran. The pause in U.S. strikes on Iran may be welcome news to energy markets, but it's unclear how long it will last. The New York Times on Saturday reported Trump has decided, for now, to back away from plans to ramp up attacks on Iran. The newspaper reported Trump's advisors raised concerns over depleting U.S. stockpiles of defensive weapons. Asked about the pause, a senior official in President Donald Trump's administration said Trump, quote, has always been clear that his preference is diplomacy, but he has shown Iran what will happen if they fail to come to the table in a serious way.
1: We consider the United States responsible for the military aggression against Iran, the military aggression that began on February 28, 9, and of course, we cannot overlook the participation of some countries in the region in this military aggression. From the outset, we have said that we have no involvement in the conflict between Ukraine and Russia. This action by Ukraine was also an absolutely illegal and unjustified act, contrary to the Charter of the United Nations, and a dangerous act of adventurism that will certainly not go unanswered by us. We have never allowed, and we will never allow, the United States to determine when there is war or peace. We will defend ourselves whenever our interests require it, whenever our circumstances require it. Whenever we believe we can use diplomacy as a tool to safeguard our national interests, we will certainly use it as such. These are negotiations between Iran and Oman. Several rounds of negotiations were held on Friday and Saturday. They were useful negotiations on how to manage the passage of shipping through the Strait of Hormuz. No. Do not pay much attention to the media speculation. As I said, we currently have no negotiations with America. The negotiations that we have, and which may genuinely be subject to different interpretations, are the negotiations we have with Oman. They are focused on creating the necessary arrangements regarding the Strait of Hormuz.
2: Syrian President Ahmad al-Shara praised Turkish President Recep Tayyip Erdogan and Saudi Arabia for their role in helping secure the lifting of U.S. sanctions on Syria. Al-Shara said that President Erdogan and Saudi Arabia mediated with U.S. President Donald Trump, paving the way for Washington's decision to ease sanctions on Damascus.
3: Not just Middle East.
2: The Syrian leader said that the move supports Syria's reintegration into the international community and could help advance the country's economic recovery.
3: Thank you very much, Mr. President.
2: He also said that Syria is working toward removal from the U.S. list of state sponsors of terrorism, describing it as one of the main remaining obstacles to rebuilding the country.
3: Also felt very strong.
2: Ankara has consistently supported efforts to lift international sanctions on Syria while advocating a political solution that preserves the country's sovereignty and territorial integrity. Ankara has also emphasized the importance of creating conditions for reconstruction and the voluntary return of millions of displaced Syrians. Al-Shara's remarks highlighted Ankara's continued diplomatic role in supporting Syria's normalization and engagement with the international community.

Between Iran and the United States. The back-to-back contacts underscore Ankara's active diplomatic engagement with regional and international partners as Ankara continues to support dialogue and mediation efforts. Meanwhile, Guterres said that the United Nations will submit a report to the Security Council on Israeli violations in Syria, describing breaches of the country's sovereignty as unacceptable. The diplomatic engagements reflect continued international efforts to address regional conflicts through dialogue, mediation, and multilateral cooperation.

Israeli occupation forces demolished two Palestinian homes on Monday in the Jenin and Ramallah governorates of the occupied West Bank, amid ongoing Israeli escalation in recent days. This comes following the events that took place in the village of Tel, west of Nablus, which resulted in the killing of four Palestinians and two Israelis, one of them a major, alongside a rise in settler attacks on Palestinian villages and towns. In the Ramallah and Al-Bireh governorate, Israeli bulldozers demolished a home in the town of Nilin, west of the city, after military forces accompanied by two bulldozers stormed the western part of the town. Nilin Mayor Imad Al-Khawaja told Anadolu Agency that the home belonged to resident Wasim Mahmoud Nafi, consisted of a single floor with an area of about 200 square meters and housed five family members. Al-Khawaja noted that the home was demolished despite its owner filing a legal appeal after receiving a demolition notice the previous month, and that Israeli authorities justified the action by claiming the home was built in an area classified as protected land. In Jenin, occupation forces demolished a three-story home in the Araba Station area southwest of the city after the area was stormed by three military bulldozers backed by a large deployment of soldiers and military vehicles with a security cordon imposed and entrances sealed off. The demolition of the two homes comes as part of escalating Israeli measures across the West Bank, with the Araba Station area having recently seen demolition and clearing operations targeting commercial and agricultural facilities, as well as other Palestinian properties. Yeah.

Israelis who have seized Palestinian land set fire to the Ramat Mosque, which was under construction in the town of Kusra, south of Nablus in the occupied West Bank. According to the Palestinian official news agency Wafa, the settlers raided the town of Kusra late at night and set fire to the Ramat Mosque, which was still under construction. Footage captured the damage caused to the mosque by the arson, as well as racist slogans that Israeli settlers had written on the mosque's walls. Eyewitness Ahmed El Baik, who lives near the mosque, told an AA correspondent that he went out onto his balcony around 3 a.m. after hearing noises and saw that the mosque was engulfed in flames. El Baik said he initially thought the fire had started for another reason, but later realized that Israeli settlers had caused it. El Baik said he notified the mayor and residents of the town, and that since there was no fire department in the area, they struggled to put out the fire using their own means. He said Israeli soldiers arrived at the scene about half an hour later, and that after examining the area, they left. Noting that Kusra is surrounded by numerous illegal Israeli settlements, El Baik said Palestinians living in the area carry constant fear of attack, day and night. This mosque is the house of God. It harms no one. People worship here. Just as people worship in a church, we worship in our own mosque, he said. It is reported that attacks by Israeli settlers targeting mosques and other civilian spaces in the West Bank have increased in recent times. It is stated that the targeting and burning of mosques has gone beyond being an isolated act and instead constitutes a systematic and planned assault targeting Palestinian presence and religious rights carried out under the protection and tolerance of Israeli forces.

Palestinian officials say violence is steadily escalating in the West Bank, according to data from the Wall and Settlement Resistance Commission. Affiliated with the Palestinian Authority, the Israeli army and Israelis who have seized Palestinian land continue their attacks in the occupied West Bank. The commission reported that in May, a total of 1,659 attacks were carried out, 1,108 by Israeli forces and 551 by Israeli settlers, with attacks concentrated particularly in Hebron, Ramallah, Al-Biray, Nablus, and Bethlehem. According to the data from the beginning of the year through the end of May, the number of attacks by Israeli settlers seizing Palestinian land reached 2,567, with 17 Palestinians killed in these attacks during the same period. In the same time frame, hundreds of plots of land were damaged, Palestinian-owned properties were targeted, and more than 7,000 trees were uprooted and destroyed. The commission also noted that settlers attempted to establish 12 new settlement outposts, most intended for agricultural and livestock purposes, around Nablus, Salfit, Hebron, Bethlehem, Ramallah, and Qalqilya.

two people were killed and several others were wounded in an attack by the Israeli army targeting a vehicle in the city of Deir al-Balah in the central Gaza Strip, despite the ceasefire. According to information obtained from local sources, Israeli army fighter jets struck a civilian vehicle with three missiles in the al-Bareqi area, south of Deir al-Balah. In the attack, Colonel Wael al-Ladawi, head of the Central Region Department of Gaza's Internal Security Agency, along with a major accompanying him, were killed and several others were wounded. A source from Gaza's Ambulance and Emergency Services Unit stated that one of the wounded was in serious condition. It was also reported that an Israeli army drone targeted the area around Semmelweis Street, south of the city of Deir al-Balah. The city of Gaza in the northern Gaza Strip, where Israel has been carrying out genocide and a blockade for over 2 years, the National Education Directorate held an award ceremony for students who ranked among the top achievers in high school graduation exams, with support from the IHH Humanitarian Relief Foundation. At the ceremony, financial support was provided to students who achieved academic success, while IHH officials congratulated the students who succeeded despite war, destruction, and severe humanitarian conditions, stating that they would continue their support in the field of education. Mohammed El-Vakil, father of Dana and Bana El-Vakil, who ranked among top students in schools affiliated with the West Gaza National Education Directorate, said his daughter's success was a source of pride for their family, adding that Palestinian students have shown determination to continue their education despite all hardships. Ruba El-Arini, who ranked among top students with an average of 99.6%, said she achieved this success despite a difficult educational process spent under war, displacement, and bombardment, and thanked the teachers and IHH who supported them. Palestinian Minister of Education and Higher Education Amjad Baram announced that approximately 89,000 students took the high school graduation exam this year across the occupied West Bank, East Jerusalem, and the Gaza Strip, and that more than 2,000 Palestinian students in 46 countries also took the exam. Burham noted that over the past 3 years, more than 106,000 students in the Gaza Strip have taken the high school graduation exam, with 36,900 of them taking it this year, and stated that more than 1,100 students who were expected to take the exam this year lost their lives in Israeli attacks.

Hundreds of schools and universities have been destroyed in Israel's attacks on the Gaza Strip, dealing a severe blow to educational activities. Thousands of students are now forced to continue their education under extraordinary conditions, such as in tents and shelter centers.

0: Security camera footage captured the moment a missile struck Ukraine's northeastern city of Kharkiv as Russia launched deadly attacks across the country on Sunday. At least one woman was killed in Kharkiv. Her two children were among 12 people injured, officials said. Neighbor Irina Zavarina described scenes of chaos.
1: The children were running around wounded. I saw them. And the woman, she is lying in the yard, covered. It's good that we are alive. Their father is terrified. It's horrible.
0: In the southern city of Zaporizhia, a Russian glide bomb hit a petrol station, regional governor Ivan Fedorov said. At least one person was killed in their car. This gas station employee said people inside the store escaped to a nearby bomb shelter after a warning was sounded. We made it just in time, he said. The attacks came after Russian forces targeted Ukraine's capital overnight with explosions rocking the city. Emergency services released video said to show firefighters battling blazes in Kyiv. Ukraine's Air Force said Russia had launched 7 ballistic missiles and 136 drones at their country overnight. President Volodymyr Zelensky had warned on Friday that Russian attacks were likely over the next 48 hours. In a video statement, he said Moscow is working to bring in 30,000 more troops and new missile launches from North Korea. This is a threat not only to Ukraine, Zelensky said, adding that Russia helping North Korea learn how to wage war poses a danger to Asia. Meanwhile, Moscow has accused Kyiv of targeting civilians in Russian-occupied territory, saying it has killed at least 16 people in Russian-held parts of Ukraine's Zaporizhia and Donetsk regions. Both Russia and Ukraine deny targeting civilians in the war launched by Russia's full-scale invasion in February 2022.
2: Russia said on Sunday its forces had taken control of a settlement in the Donetsk region, while Ukraine reported attacking a Russian oil and gas facility the same day. The Russian Ministry of Defense said in its latest report that over the past 24 hours, its forces had taken control of the village of Shevchenko in the Donetsk region and had struck multiple Ukrainian facilities, including production and storage sites for long-range drones, logistics centers, and military energy and transport infrastructure. Russian air defense systems also shot down 8 guided aerial bombs and over 1,000 fixed-wing drones across multiple areas, according to the ministry. The general staff of the Ukrainian Armed Forces reported the same day that its forces had struck a Russian oil and gas facility in Crimea, which it said was used to supply fuel and energy to Russian troops there. In addition, Ukrainian forces hit a drone ground relay station, also in Crimea, along with a road bridge used for Russian military logistics in the Donetsk region and a drone warehouse in the Luhansk region.

0: At least four people, including a child, were wounded in a shooting Sunday night at an events complex close to the Space Needle in Seattle, a hospital spokesperson said. Police were investigating the shooting and urged people to avoid the area. Harborview Medical Center spokesperson Susan Gregg said the hospital admitted four victims, including a toddler, a 23-year-old man, and two adult women. One patient was in critical condition, she said. The Seattle Center was hosting the Bite of Seattle Food Festival over the weekend. A large number of police and emergency crews responded around 6 p.m. and began evacuating the area.
1: At 6:01 p.m., gunshots were heard. We had officers in the area, in the immediate area, when these gunshots went off. Officers responded and addressed one of the shooters.

0: person gave up and was taken into custody. There was another person that we believe that was also involved that fled the scene, and officers began an active search for that person.
1: Well, I'm one of the vendors inside, and we suddenly heard some firecrackers, what I thought were firecrackers, and people started yelling, shooter, shooter, and there was like a stampede of people just running, knocking down a lot of products from the vendors, etc., and people just run, and everyone except the vendors, because we have all our stuff, and then we started, you know, hearing shooter, shooter, shooter, and everything just got emptied out. I mean, suddenly everything was empty, and people were freaked out.
2: Today, we begin the work of defeating Susan Collins in November.
3: Former Maine Senate President Troy Jackson won the state Democratic Party's U.S. Senate nomination on Saturday, ending a two-week scramble to replace Graham Plattner on the November ballot. Plattner withdrew earlier this month after sexual assault allegations were made against him, which he denies. Jackson will face longstanding incumbent Republican Senator Susan Collins, with affordability, President Trump's leadership, and immigration among the key issues.
2: Susan Collins promised she would only serve two terms. She made that promise in the fall of 1996. 30 years later, Susan Collins is still in Washington. So I do have one question. Who has she served? She has served Donald Trump. She voted with him 96% of the time.
3: Collins is the only Republican up for re-election in a state that Democratic presidential nominee Kamala Harris won in 2024, making Maine a top flip opportunity for Democrats hoping to regain control of the Senate. Jackson held a narrow lead over Collins among likely general election voters in a University of New Hampshire poll released this week.
4: As wildfires advance ever closer to the historic French city of Bordeaux, police have been going house to house ordering evacuations. The city's mayor, Thomas Cazenave, said on Sunday that the blazes were a mere 9 miles from the city's main entry points. More than 220,000 people have already been evacuated in southeastern France after fires ravaged the Cap Ferret Peninsula on the Atlantic coast, which is a popular tourist destination. Firefighters are now trying to prevent the flames from reaching Bordeaux, the regional capital in the heart of France's winelands and home to more than 270,000 people. It's also currently housing those who've been evacuated from around the region, including 86-year-old Jean-Claude Lyon. He arrived in the shelter in the early hours of Friday and still has no idea how long he might have to stay. Bordeaux's mayor told Reuters he was looking into offering longer-term accommodation for evacuees. Across the border in Spain, authorities say 75,000 people have been evacuated from their homes and more than 30,000 ordered to shelter in place. Prime Minister Pedro Sanchez said complicated hours lay ahead. He's been visiting fire-hit areas in Avila, one of three central provinces affected by major blazes alongside Madrid and Toledo. These fires are the latest disasters linked to prolonged drought and successive heat waves, which scientists say have been intensified by climate change. In both Bordeaux and Avila, July's high temperatures have averaged 90 degrees Fahrenheit or 32 degrees Celsius. According to the Reuters climate monitor, it's about 11 degrees Fahrenheit above the month's normal high between 1961 and 1990.
5: Raging wildfire in southwest France forced the evacuation of 55,000 people overnight Sunday, bringing the total forced out of their homes to a staggering 220,000 in one region alone, as flames crept ever closer to the wine region city of Bordeaux. Shifting and gusting winds, as well as arid conditions, complicated massive efforts to limit the spread of the monster blaze, burning out of control since midweek in France's Gironde region, where Bordeaux is located. Authorities issued overnight evacuation orders for five more localities southwest of the historic city. Evacuees won't be allowed back to their towns and villages until the blaze is brought under control, authorities warned.

0: Bordeaux Mayor Thomas Cazenave described the blaze as being at the gates of the metropolitan area, about 15 kilometers, 9 miles away at its closest point. But Cazenave said an evacuation of Bordeaux is not on the cards for now. The city is home to 268,000 people. Bordeaux turned an exhibition center into an emergency shelter, providing cots and food for thousands of evacuees, including hundreds of older people evacuated from care homes.
1: All the authorities and the medics have been really amazing, and there are loads of volunteers, and we're very grateful for that.
0: A flash flood triggered by intense short-duration rainfall struck the Shuangshimen Scenic Area in Huaiyuan County, Dingxi City, in northwest China's Gansu province, killing 10 people and injuring 23 others on Sunday afternoon. The flood struck around 2 p.m. local time, sending powerful mountain torrents through a narrow valley and trapping campers in the area. A rescuer at the scene said floodwaters had widened a nearby river to more than 30 meters at its widest point, with fast-moving, debris-filled water hampering search efforts. A total of 305 firefighters and rescue personnel, supported by 68 emergency vehicles, were deployed to the disaster area. At least 240 people were evacuated from the scenic area, while 7 were rescued alive from vehicles that had been trapped by the floodwaters. China's State Flood Control and Drought Relief Headquarters, along with the Ministry of Emergency Management, dispatched a work team to Gansu province to guide local relief efforts, activating a level 4 flood prevention emergency response for the province. The incident comes as parts of southern China remain on alert for flooding following Typhoon Nuhl's landfall, though Gansu itself lies outside the typhoon's direct path. Witnesses recalled that the sudden downpour sent silt and rocks rushing down from surrounding mountains, with some victims struck by falling debris before they could reach safety. Pakistan's death toll from monsoon rains, flooding, and landslides has climbed to 107 since the season began on June 26th. The National Disaster Management Authority reported Sunday, marking a sharp rise from the 97 deaths reported just a day earlier. 10 more people died in the past 24 hours, 7 in Punjab, 2 in Sindh, and 1 each in Pakistan-occupied Gilgit-Baltistan and Khyber Pakhtunkhwa. A total of 344 people have now been injured, 447 houses damaged, and 269 livestock lost nationwide. Most fatalities have been caused by drowning and structural collapses, while injuries stemmed largely from roof collapses and electrocution. The NDMA has forecast seasonal rainfall totals 22 to 26% above last year's monsoon, with concerns compounded by accelerated glacier melting. Between July 18th and 21st, Gilgit-Baltistan recorded unprecedented temperatures that triggered rapid glacial melting and glacial lake outburst flood, leaving thousands of residents and tourists stranded as road closures cut off access to valleys. Officials warn that with the monsoon season only halfway through, the country cannot treat these repeated disasters as inevitable, calling for stronger infrastructure and preparedness ahead of the next wet spell, forecast to begin July 29th. Medics have recorded more than 3,000 Ebola cases, including 1,354 deaths, in the Democratic Republic of Congo's 17th outbreak, officials said Sunday, after infections surged by around 1,000 in just 10 days. Health workers at an Ebola treatment center in eastern Congo went on strike on Saturday, demanding their pay. The walkout disrupted care for patients in the epicenter of the country's rapidly growing outbreak. The Central African nation is battling its latest Ebola epidemic in the conflict-ridden East, a region scarred by decades of violence. A total of 3,075 cases have now been confirmed across five

Five provinces. Official figures showed after the outbreak passed the 2,000 case mark on July 15th. Authorities said improved detection and testing had helped identify more infections. The outbreak, declared on May 15th, is caused by the Bundibugyo strain of the Ebola virus, for which there is no approved vaccine or treatment. Nearly 90% of cases have been reported in the northeastern province of Ituri, which borders South Sudan and Uganda, according to the World Health Organization. The outbreak could last several more months, while strikes by healthcare workers demanding unpaid wages have disrupted response efforts in some hospitals. Ebola, which spreads through contact with bodily fluids and causes hemorrhagic fever, has killed more than 15,000 people across Africa over the past 50 years. Scientists are racing to develop vaccines and treatments against the Bundibugyo strain. Oxford University said Friday that the first volunteer group had received an experimental vaccine specifically targeting the virus. Several other candidate vaccines are being fast-tracked for clinical trials, while two potential treatments are also under development.

Oil prices fell sharply after U.S. President Donald Trump paused strikes on Iran, fueling hopes that the conflict could shift back toward diplomacy. International benchmark Brent crude dropped nearly 6%, retreating from last week's surge as fears of a wider regional war eased. U.S. benchmark West Texas Intermediate also posted steep losses as investors reduced the war risk premium that had driven oil prices higher. The market reversal followed reports that Trump halted further military action to allow more room for diplomatic efforts after nearly 2 weeks of strikes. The move revived expectations for renewed U.S.-Iran negotiations, although Tehran said that the conditions for meaningful talks have yet to be established. Reports also suggested senior U.S. officials had advised against a broader military escalation, reinforcing investor hopes that the conflict may not intensify further. Despite the decline, oil markets remained on edge over the potential for disruptions to shipping through the Strait of Hormuz and the Bab el-Mandeb Strait. The strategic waterways remain vital routes for global energy supplies, leaving traders alert to any renewed escalation that could quickly reverse the recent decline in prices.

0: European shares rose as easing tensions between the United States and Iran improved investor sentiment and reduced demand for traditional safe haven assets. The pan-European stocks 600 index gained nearly 1% after Washington paused its military campaign against Iran, raising hopes that the conflict could de-escalate.
1: Der DAX ist freundlich in die neue Woche gestartet mit knapp 1,3% im Plus. Hintergrund ist der stark gefallene Ölpreis aufgrund einer Hoffnung auf Entspannung im Nahen Osten. Was die Themen diese Woche sind, ist natürlich die US-Notenbank, die Sitzung. Man rechnet hier mit keiner Zinssenkung.
0: Oil prices fell sharply on expectations of reduced supply risks, dragging energy stocks lower, even as the broader European market advanced. Most sectors traded higher, with gains across economically sensitive stocks, outweighing declines in energy and utilities. Investors also turned their attention to a busy week of corporate earnings expected to provide fresh direction for global equity markets. Quarterly results from major U.S. technology companies are expected to offer new insight into the strength of artificial intelligence-driven investment. The earnings reports are likely to play a key role in determining whether the recent rally in global stock markets can be sustained.

0: The Japanese Prime Minister said that stronger economic growth and improved competitiveness will reinforce market confidence in the yen despite its prolonged weakness. The Prime Minister told Parliament that exchange rates are determined by markets and argued that expanding Japan's growth potential will provide lasting support for the currency. She also stressed that while monetary policy remains the responsibility of the Bank of Japan, the central bank is required to coordinate closely with the government on economic policy. The remarks came as lawmakers questioned whether the government's stance on monetary policy had contributed to the yen's slide to multi-decade lows. The weaker currency and rising cost of living have weighed on public support for the Prime Minister, with recent opinion polls showing her approval rating falling to its lowest level since taking office. The political pressure has complicated the government's plans to introduce temporary tax relief aimed at easing the burden of higher consumer prices. Investors have also raised concerns that the Prime Minister's growth-focused spending agenda could increase debt issuance, contributing to higher government bond yields. The Bank of Japan is widely expected to leave interest rates unchanged this week, while signaling that further policy tightening remains possible if inflationary pressures persist.
1: Chinese chipmaker CXMT surged more than 470% in its stock market debut on Monday, buoyed by strong investor demand driven by the global race to develop artificial intelligence. Shares in the Hefei-based semiconductor manufacturer opened at 49.50 yuan, up from an initial public offering price of 8.66 yuan, giving the company the second biggest first-day gain in the country's stock market history and making it the most valuable listed company on mainland China's exchanges. Founded as Changxin Memory Technologies, CXMT manufactures dynamic random access memory chips, which temporarily store data in computers and smartphones, enabling rapid data access while applications are running. The chips play a key role in training AI models by storing data during processing. The company said in its IPO prospectus it would use the proceeds to expand production capacity and invest in research and development of its DRAM chips. Strong demand for memory chips, fueled by the global race to develop new AI models, has led to supply shortages across the industry, particularly for manufacturers of consumer electronics. CXMT's debut follows other listings in the semiconductor sector. South Korea's SK Hynix raised $26.5 billion in its NASDAQ debut earlier this month. Chinese media have also reported that several domestic AI startups are preparing initial public offerings.
2: CXMT dominated the headlines today, and its debut gave a considerable lift to sentiment, improving risk appetite after a couple of lackluster weeks. CXMT had created a significant liquidity overhang ahead of its listing, investors raising cash or holding back from buying other shares as they prepared for this debut. But once the market successfully absorbed that enormous new listing, some of that sideline money appears to have returned to other stocks. But the CXMT debut itself was astonishing. We use words like surge all the time, and on days like this, I regret that because it leaves me sort of without a significantly dramatic word to describe a company gaining almost 500% and becoming the Chinese mainland's most valuable listed company on its first day of trade. CXMT closed 465.8% higher, giving it a market valuation of around 3.3 trillion yuan. Now, that does come with an important caveat, however. Only 6.73% of the company's shares were freely tradable today. And with different groups of shares locked up for periods ranging from 6 months to 3 years, it's going to be some time before the market faces a sort of meaningful test of that enormous new valuation.
0: Istanbul Airport remained Europe's busiest airport, handling the highest number of daily flights during the latest reporting period.

The airport recorded an average of 1,623 daily flights, maintaining its lead over other major European aviation hubs. Eurocontrol's latest figures placed Istanbul Airport ahead of Amsterdam, Schiphol, and Paris-Charles de Gaulle in average daily air traffic. Traffic at Istanbul Airport remains stable compared with the same period last year, underscoring its position as one of Europe's leading aviation gateways. The report also highlighted continued strength in the country's aviation sector during the peak summer travel season. Turkish Airlines Group increased its operations, recording growth in daily flight numbers compared with both the previous week and a year earlier. Eurocontrol said that strong international demand and robust domestic travel continue to support air traffic across the country. The latest rankings reinforce Istanbul Airport's status as Europe's busiest aviation hub and a key gateway connecting global passenger traffic.

Turkey A came from behind to defeat Brazil and win its second Women's Volleyball Nations League title with a commanding performance in the final. The Turkish team recovered after dropping the opening set to claim a 3-1 victory and add the 2026 championship to its maiden VNL crown won in 2023. Brazil started strongly and took the first set, but the Turkish side responded by leveling the match before edging a tightly contested third set. The momentum shifted in the Turkish team's favor as it produced a determined comeback to move within one set of the title. Despite a late fight back from Brazil in the fourth set, the Turkish side regained control in the closing stages to secure the championship. Turkish President Recep Tayyip Erdogan congratulated the national team, praising the players for bringing another major international volleyball title to the country. The triumph marks the country's second Women's Volleyball Nations League title and reinforces its status among the world's elite volleyball nations.

0: Yeah, right now I just want to enjoy the moment of winning the tour. If it's fifth or the first, doesn't matter. It's unbelievable to wear the yellow jersey and cross the line in Paris winning it. So I will just enjoy the moment, not thinking about any history, about any clubbing or whatever. I just want to live this moment and come back home and relax and enjoy small things of in life as well. So yeah, I'm really happy and proud to win the fifth tour, but every single one of them has different story, different meaning and different emotions. And yeah, each one of them feels incredible and unbelievable for me. Yeah, I ran out of the gas. I knew that we have to go all out. He knew we have to go all out, so we committed. And he take beautiful victory today, I think. Yeah.
1: Tadej, do you feel fresh enough to ride the Vuelta in a month?
0: Right now, probably if it starts Vuelta tomorrow, I would say no. But in 2 weeks, I can still decide. The next generation is looking very sharp, and I'm happy to have Isaac on my side, and that I can be maybe a kind of mentor, maybe that I can learn him thing or two. But he's already quite smart, and a lot of also other young riders is coming up, super strong, and we will see. I think it's good for it's good future for the cycling what is coming in next year, I think.
2: Slovenia's Tadej Pogačar secured a record-equaling fifth Tour de France title on Sunday after safely navigating the final stage, won by Mathieu van der Poel, to seal a third consecutive

Of crown in cycling's greatest race. The 27-year-old UAE Team Emirates XRG cyclist, affectionately known as Pogi, only needed to avoid a race-ending mishap on the run into Paris to join Jacques Anquetil, Eddy Merckx, Bernard Hinault, and Miguel Indurain as a five-time Tour champion. Belgium's Remco Evenepoel finished second overall, while Mexico's Isaac Del Toro rounded out the overall podium in third. Van der Poel and Pogacar broke away on the final ascent of Montmartre with around 10 kilometers remaining and took a slender advantage into the run to the Champs-Élysées as the chasing group closed relentlessly. Pogacar's challenge faded inside the final kilometer, but Van der Poel pressed on to secure victory in a photo finish ahead of Alpecin Premier Tech teammate Jasper Philipsen, with Mads Pedersen of Little Trek in third. Pogacar underlined his supremacy throughout the Tour by claiming five stage victories. His path to a third straight yellow jersey became less complicated when two-time Tour winner Jonas Vingegaard, widely regarded as his principal challenger, withdrew after a crash on stage 15. The Tour's traditional finale in Paris was shortened after security forces were redeployed to help tackle wildfires near Bordeaux. As a result, Stage 21, which customarily takes the peloton into Paris before several laps of the Champs-Élysées, was reduced to 89 kilometers from the 133 originally scheduled. Pogacar's latest triumph caps 3 weeks of racing since the grand depart in Barcelona and further cements his status as the dominant rider of his generation. Reigning world champion Akane Yamaguchi defeated Tokyo Olympic gold medalist Chen Yufei to clinch the women's singles title at the China Open on Sunday, securing her second crown at the tournament. The Japanese world number three, playing in her sixth consecutive final, overcame a slow start to dominate the opening game. Despite strong resistance from home favorite Chen, who was roared on by a vocal crowd, Yamaguchi showed composure to seal victory in 44 minutes. Yamaguchi, the only Japanese player to win the women's singles title at the China Open, first triumphed in 2017. Sunday's win also marked her second victory over Chen this season, having beaten the world number four at the Thailand Open in May. In the men's final, Taiwan's Cho Tianchen claimed his first title of the season by defeating French rising star Toma Jr. Popov. The 36-year-old, playing in his first Super 1000 final since 2019, recovered from a shaky second game to dominate the decider in just over an hour at the BWF World Tour Super 1000 event. Chu, ranked world number six, also ousted defending champion Shi Yuki in the semifinals en route to his victory, which marked his first major trophy since the 2025 Super 500 Arctic Open. In the women's doubles final, China's Liu Xingshu and Tan Ning overcame Japan's Yuki Fukushima and Mayu Matsumoto to claim the trophy. Guo Xinhua and Chen Fonghui triumphed in the mixed doubles final, edging past fellow Chinese pair Feng Yanjie and Huang Dongping, while in men's doubles, Indonesia's Fajar Alfian and Muhammad Shohibul Fikri came through against Kim Won-ho and Seo Seung-jae of South Korea.

The world is full of fear, getting whatever it wants. It only cares for five of its children. An enigma. Summoning armies of terror. Instead of wind, rain, or snow, it strangles the poor with oil and spreads death on its soil. Not you nor others. The rich will understand. They tell when it will fail and when and how high it will rise. Before you, there were others who stood strong and brave, and who were blown away like straw. It liked the ones with weak faith, but true life liked the brave ones. But now, you stand before me, challenging, rejecting terror. You come with crowds following you. You are aware of everything. And now you know nothing is as powerful as the truth. A News.

0: A battle over the Strait of Hormuz between the U.S. and Iran fell quiet over the weekend, but the conflict broadened with fresh strikes further afield as both Yemen and Ukraine appeared to enter the fight.
1: As the president said, we are locked and loaded. Even more assets are going into theater, but he's giving talk some space.
0: The American envoy to the United Nations on Sunday told Fox News President Donald Trump was once again giving diplomacy a chance. The U.S. military on Saturday said its naval blockade against Iran remained, quote, in full effect. It released footage it said it showed forces on Friday boarding and disabling a ship it said attempted to run the embargo. In parallel with the pause in American strikes, there were also no weekend reports of attacks by Iran on neighboring countries. But the fight flared elsewhere. Black smoke rose over Jizan in Saudi Arabia on Saturday. The Houthi faction in Yemen, which is allied with Iran, said it targeted Saudi energy facilities over the weekend. The Houthis declared a naval blockade of Saudi Arabia over the past week, further threatening global energy supplies. Yemen's Saudi-backed government struck Houthi targets over the weekend. And Tehran on Saturday condemned what it said was a Ukrainian attack on an Iranian commercial.

0: commercial vessel in the Caspian Sea. It said the explosion killed one sailor. That denunciation coincided with comments by Ukrainian President Volodymyr Zelensky that accused Kiev's enemy, Moscow, of passing satellite intelligence to its ally, Iran. The pause in U.S. strikes on Iran may be welcome news to energy markets, but it's unclear how long it will last. The New York Times on Saturday reported Trump has decided, for now, to back away from plans to ramp up attacks on Iran. The newspaper reported Trump's advisors raised concerns over depleting U.S. stockpiles of defensive weapons. Asked about the pause, a senior official in President Donald Trump's administration said Trump, quote, has always been clear that his preference is diplomacy, but he has shown Iran what will happen if they fail to come to the table in a serious way.
1: We consider the United States responsible for the military aggression against Iran, the military aggression that began on February 28-9, and of course, we cannot overlook the participation of some countries in the region in this military aggression. From the outset, we have said that we have no involvement in the conflict between Ukraine and Russia. This action by Ukraine was also an absolutely illegal and unjustified act, contrary to the Charter of the United Nations, and a dangerous act of adventurism that will certainly not go unanswered by us. We have never allowed, and we will never allow, the United States to determine when there is war or peace. We will defend ourselves whenever our interests require it, whenever our circumstances require it. Whenever we believe we can use diplomacy as a tool to safeguard our national interests, we will certainly use it as such. These are negotiations between Iran and Oman. Several rounds of negotiations were held on Friday and Saturday. They were useful negotiations on how to manage the passage of shipping through the Strait of Hormuz. No, do not pay much attention to the media speculation. As I said, we currently have no negotiations with America. The negotiations that we have, and which may genuinely be subject to different interpretations, are the negotiations we have with Oman. They are focused on creating the necessary arrangements regarding the Strait of Hormuz.
2: Syrian President Ahmad al-Shara praised Turkish President Recep Tayyip Erdogan and Saudi Arabia for their role in helping secure the lifting of U.S. sanctions on Syria. Al-Shara said that President Erdogan and Saudi Arabia mediated with U.S. President Donald Trump, paving the way for Washington's decision to ease sanctions on Damascus.
3: Not just Middle East.
2: The Syrian leader said that the move supports Syria's reintegration into the international community and could help advance the country's economic recovery.
3: Thank you very much, Mr. President.
2: He also said that Syria is working toward removal from the U.S. list of state sponsors of terrorism, describing it as one of the main remaining obstacles to rebuilding the country.
3: Also felt very strongly.
2: Ankara has consistently supported efforts to lift international sanctions on Syria while advocating a political solution that preserves the country's sovereignty and territorial integrity. Ankara has also emphasized the importance of creating conditions for reconstruction and the voluntary return of millions of displaced Syrians. Al-Shara's remarks highlighted Ankara's continued diplomatic role in supporting Syria's normalization and engagement with the international community. Turkish Foreign Minister Hakan Fidan held a series of diplomatic calls as regional tensions and efforts to advance negotiations remained at the center of international diplomacy. The minister spoke with United Nations Secretary General Antonio Guterres, with the discussions focusing on the UN chief's visits to Syria and the island of Cyprus. The Turkish Foreign Minister also held separate talks with Qatar's Prime Minister and Pakistan's army chief on the ongoing negotiation process.

Israeli occupation forces demolished two Palestinian homes on Monday in the Jenin and Ramallah governorates of the occupied West Bank, amid ongoing Israeli escalation in recent days. This comes following the events that took place in the village of Tel, west of Nablus, which resulted in the killing of four Palestinians and two Israelis, one of them a major, alongside a rise in settler attacks on Palestinian villages and towns. In the Ramallah and Al Bireh governorate, Israeli bulldozers demolished a home in the town of Nilin, west of the city, after military forces accompanied by two bulldozers stormed the western part of the town. Nilin Mayor Imad Al-Khawaja told Anadolu Agency that the home belonged to resident Wasim Mahmoud Nafi, consisted of a single floor with an area of about 200 square meters and housed five family members. Al-Khawaja noted that the home was demolished despite its owner filing a legal appeal after receiving a demolition notice the previous month, and that Israeli authorities justified the action by claiming the home was built in an area classified as protected land. In Jenin, occupation forces demolished a three-story home in the Araba Station area southwest of the city after the area was stormed by three military bulldozers, backed by a large deployment of soldiers and military vehicles, with a security cordon imposed and entrances sealed off. The demolition of the two homes comes as part of escalating Israeli measures across the West Bank, with the Araba Station area having recently seen demolition and clearing operations targeting commercial and agricultural facilities, as well as other Palestinian properties. Yeah.

Israelis who have seized Palestinian land set fire to the Ramat Mosque, which was under construction in the town of Kusra, south of Nablus in the occupied West Bank. According to the Palestinian official news agency Wafa, the settlers raided the town of Kusra late at night and set fire to the Ramat Mosque, which was still under construction. Footage captured the damage caused to the mosque by the arson, as well as racist slogans that Israeli settlers had written on the mosque's walls. Eyewitness Ahmed El Baik, who lives near the mosque, told an AA correspondent that he went out onto his balcony around 3 a.m. after hearing noises and saw that the mosque was engulfed in flames. El Baik said he initially thought the fire had started for another reason, but later realized that Israeli settlers had caused it. El Baik said he notified the mayor and residents of the town, and that since there was no fire department in the area, they struggled to put out the fire using their own means. He said Israeli soldiers arrived at the scene about half an hour later, and that after examining the area, they left. Noting that Kusra is surrounded by numerous illegal Israeli settlements, El Baik said Palestinians living in the area carry constant fear of attack, day and night. This mosque is the house of God. It harms no one. People worship here. Just as people worship in a church, we worship in our own mosque, he said. It is reported that attacks by Israeli settlers targeting mosques and other civilian spaces in the West Bank have increased in recent times. It is stated that the targeting and burning of mosques has gone beyond being an isolated act and instead constitutes a systematic and planned assault targeting Palestinian presence and religious rights carried out under the protection and tolerance of Israeli forces. Palestinian officials say violence is steadily escalating in the West Bank, according to data from the Wall and Settlement Resistance Commission, affiliated with the Palestinian Authority. The Israeli army and Israelis who have seized Palestinian land continue their attacks in the occupied West Bank. The commission reported that in May, a total of 1,659 attacks were carried out, 1,108 by Israeli forces, and 551 by Israeli settlers, with attacks concentrated particularly

early in Hebron, Ramallah, Al-Biray, Nablus, and Bethlehem. According to the data from the beginning of the year through the end of May, the number of attacks by Israeli settlers seizing Palestinian land reached 2,567, with 17 Palestinians killed in these attacks during the same period. In the same time frame, hundreds of plots of land were damaged, Palestinian-owned properties were targeted, and more than 7,000 trees were uprooted and destroyed. The commission also noted that settlers attempted to establish 12 new settlement outposts, most intended for agricultural and livestock purposes, around Nablus, Salfit, Hebron, Bethlehem, Ramallah, and Qalqilya. Two people were killed and several others were wounded in an attack by the Israeli army targeting a vehicle in the city of Deir al-Balah in the central Gaza Strip, despite the ceasefire. According to information obtained from local sources, Israeli army fighter jets struck a civilian vehicle with three missiles in the al-Baraki area, south of Deir al-Balah. In the attack, Colonel Wael al-Ladawi, head of the Central Region Department of Gaza's Internal Security Agency, along with a major accompanying him, were killed, and several others were wounded. A source from Gaza's Ambulance and Emergency Services Unit stated that one of the wounded was in serious condition. It was also reported that an Israeli army drone targeted the area around Semelvadi Street, south of the city of Deir al-Balah. The city of Gaza in the northern Gaza Strip, where Israel has been carrying out genocide and a blockade for over 2 years, the National Education Directorate held an award ceremony for students who ranked among the top achievers in high school graduation exams, with support from the IHH Humanitarian Relief Foundation. At the ceremony, financial support was provided to students who achieved academic success, while IHH officials congratulated the students who succeeded despite war, destruction, and severe humanitarian conditions, stating that they would continue their support in the field of education. Mohammed El-Vakil, father of Dana and Bana El-Vakil, who ranked among top students in schools affiliated with the West Gaza National Education Directorate, said his daughter's success was a source of pride for their family, adding that Palestinian students have shown determination to continue their education despite all hardships. Ruba El-Arini, who ranked among top students with an average of 99.6%, said she achieved this success despite a difficult educational process spent under war, displacement, and bombardment, and thanked the teachers and IHH who supported them. Palestinian Minister of Education and Higher Education Amjad Baram announced that approximately 89,000 students took the high school graduation exam this year across the occupied West Bank, East Jerusalem, and the Gaza Strip, and that more than 2,000 Palestinian students in 46 countries also took the exam. Baram noted that over the past 3 years, more than 106,000 students in the Gaza Strip have taken the high school graduation exam, with 36,900 of them taking it this year, and stated that more than 1,100 students who were expected to take the exam this year lost their lives in Israeli attacks. Hundreds of schools and universities have been destroyed in Israel's attacks on the Gaza Strip, dealing a severe blow to educational activities. Thousands of students are now forced to continue their education under extraordinary conditions, such as in tents and shelter centers.

0: across the country on Sunday. At least one woman was killed in Kharkiv. Her two children were among 12 people injured, officials said. Neighbor Irina Zavarina described scenes of chaos.
1: The children were running around wounded. I saw them. And the woman, she is lying in the yard, covered. It's good that we are alive. Their father is terrified. It's horrible.
0: In the southern city of Zaporizhia, a Russian glide bomb hit a petrol station, regional governor Ivan Fedorov said. At least one person was killed in their car. This gas station employee said people inside the store escaped to a nearby bomb shelter after a warning was sounded. We made it just in time, he said. The attacks came after Russian forces targeted Ukraine's capital overnight with explosions rocking the city. Emergency services released video set to show firefighters battling blazes in Kyiv. Ukraine's Air Force said Russia had launched 7 ballistic missiles and 136 drones at their country overnight. President Volodymyr Zelensky had warned on Friday that Russian attacks were likely over the next 48 hours. In a video statement, he said Moscow is working to bring in 30,000 more troops and new missile launches from North Korea. This is a threat not only to Ukraine, Zelensky said, adding that Russia helping North Korea learn how to wage war poses a danger to Asia. Meanwhile, Moscow has accused Kyiv of targeting civilians in Russian-occupied territory, saying it has killed at least 16 people in Russian-held parts of Ukraine's Zaporizhia and Donetsk regions. Both Russia and Ukraine deny targeting civilians in the war launched by Russia's full-scale invasion in February 2022.
2: Russia said on Sunday its forces had taken control of a settlement in the Donetsk region, while Ukraine reported attacking a Russian oil and gas facility the same day. The Russian Ministry of Defense said in its latest report that over the past 24 hours, its forces had taken control of the village of Shevchenko in the Donetsk region and had struck multiple Ukrainian facilities, including production and storage sites for long-range drones, logistics centers, and military energy and transport infrastructure. Russian air defense systems also shot down 8 guided aerial bombs and over 1,000 fixed-wing drones across multiple areas, according to the ministry. The general staff of the Ukrainian Armed Forces reported the same day that its forces had struck a Russian oil and gas facility in Crimea, which it said was used to supply fuel and energy to Russian troops there. In addition, Ukrainian forces hit a drone ground relay station, also in Crimea, along with a road bridge used for Russian military logistics in the Donetsk region and a drone warehouse in the Luhansk region.

0: At least four people, including a child, were wounded in a shooting Sunday night at an events complex close to the Space Needle in Seattle. A hospital spokesperson said. Police were investigating the shooting and urged people to avoid the area. Harborview Medical Center spokesperson Susan Gregg said the hospital admitted four victims, including a toddler, a 23-year-old man, and two adult women. One patient was in critical condition, she said. The Seattle Center was hosting the Bite of Seattle Food Festival over the weekend. A large number of police and emergency crews responded around 6 p.m. and began evacuating the area.
1: At 6:01 p.m., gunshots were heard. We had officers in the area, in the immediate area, when these gunshots went off. Officers responded and addressed one of the shooters. That person gave up and was taken into custody. There was another person that we believe that was also involved that fled the scene, and officers began an active search for that person.
2: Well, I'm one of the vendors inside, and we suddenly heard some firecrackers, what I thought were firecrackers, and people started yelling, shooter, shooter, and there was like a stampede of people just running, knocking down a lot of products from the vendors, etc., and people just run, and everyone except the vendors, because we have all our stuff, and then we started, you know, hearing

0: shooter, shooter, shooter, and everything just got emptied out. I mean, suddenly everything was empty, and people were freaked out.
1: Today, we begin the work of defeating Susan Collins in November.
2: Former Maine Senate President Troy Jackson won the state Democratic Party's U.S. Senate nomination on Saturday, ending a two-week scramble to replace Graham Plattner on the November ballot. Plattner withdrew earlier this month after sexual assault allegations were made against him, which he denies. Jackson will face longstanding incumbent Republican Senator Susan Collins, with affordability, President Trump's leadership, and immigration among the key issues.
1: Susan Collins promised she would only serve two terms. She made that promise in the fall of 1996. 30 years later, Susan Collins is still in Washington. So I do have one question. Who has she served? She has served Donald Trump. She voted with him 96% of the time.
2: Collins is the only Republican up for re-election in a state that Democratic presidential nominee Kamala Harris won in 2024, making Maine a top flip opportunity for Democrats hoping to regain control of the Senate. Jackson held a narrow lead over Collins among likely general election voters in a University of New Hampshire poll released this week.
3: As wildfires advance ever closer to the historic French city of Bordeaux, police have been going house to house, ordering evacuations. The city's mayor, Thomas Cazenave, said on Sunday that the blazes were a mere 9 miles from the city's main entry points. More than 220,000 people have already been evacuated in southeastern France after fires ravaged the Cap Ferret Peninsula on the Atlantic coast, which is a popular tourist destination. Firefighters are now trying to prevent the flames from reaching Bordeaux, the regional capital in the heart of France's winelands and home to more than 270,000 people. It's also currently housing those who've been evacuated from around the region, including 86-year-old Jean-Claude Lyon. He arrived in the shelter in the early hours of Friday and still has no idea how long he might have to stay. Bordeaux's mayor told Reuters he was looking into offering longer-term accommodation for evacuees. Across the border in Spain, authorities say 75,000 people have been evacuated from their homes and more than 30,000 ordered to shelter in place. Prime Minister Pedro Sanchez said complicated hours lay ahead. He's been visiting fire-hit areas in Avila, one of three central provinces affected by major blazes alongside Madrid and Toledo. These fires are the latest disasters linked to prolonged drought and successive heat waves, which scientists say have been intensified by climate change. In both Bordeaux and Avila, July's high temperatures have averaged 90 degrees Fahrenheit or 32 degrees Celsius. According to the Reuters climate monitor, it's about 11 degrees Fahrenheit above the month's normal high between 1961 and 1990.
4: Raging wildfire in southwest France forced the evacuation of 55,000 people overnight Sunday, bringing the total forced out of their homes to a staggering 220,000 in one region alone, as flames crept ever closer to the wine region city of Bordeaux. Shifting and gusting winds, as well as arid conditions, complicated massive efforts to limit the spread of the monster blaze, burning out of control since midweek in France's Gironde region, where Bordeaux is located. Authorities issued overnight evacuation orders for five more localities southwest of the historic city. Evacuees won't be allowed back to their towns and villages until the blaze is brought under control, authorities warned. Bordeaux Mayor Thomas Cazenave described the blaze as being at the gates of the metropolitan area, about 15 kilometers, 9 miles away at its closest point. But Cazenave said an evacuation of Bordeaux is not on the cards for now. The city is home to 268,000 people. Bordeaux turned an exhibition center into an emergency shelter, providing cots and food for thousands of evacuees, including hundreds of older people evacuated from care homes.
5: All the authorities and the medics have been really amazing, and there are loads of volunteers, and I'm very grateful.

0: 家直观的看到，事发地呢。
1: A flash flood triggered by intense short-duration rainfall struck the Shuangximen Scenic Area in Huaiyuan County, Dingxi City, in northwest China's Gansu Province, killing 10 people and injuring 23 others on Sunday afternoon. The flood struck around 2 p.m. local time, sending powerful mountain torrents through a narrow valley and trapping campers in the area. A rescuer at the scene said floodwaters had widened a nearby river to more than 30 meters at its widest point, with fast-moving, debris-filled water hampering search efforts. A total of 305 firefighters and rescue personnel, supported by 68 emergency vehicles, were deployed to the disaster area. At least 240 people were evacuated from the scenic area, while 7 were rescued alive from vehicles that had been trapped by the floodwaters. China's State Flood Control and Drought Relief Headquarters, along with the Ministry of Emergency Management, dispatched a work team to Gansu Province to guide local relief efforts, activating a Level 4 flood prevention emergency response for the province. The incident comes as parts of southern China remain on alert for flooding following Typhoon Nuhl's landfall, though Gansu itself lies outside the typhoon's direct path. Witnesses recalled that the sudden downpour sent silt and rocks rushing down from surrounding mountains, with some victims struck by falling debris before they could reach safety. Pakistan's death toll from monsoon rains, flooding, and landslides has climbed to 107 since the season began on June 26th. The National Disaster Management Authority reported Sunday, marking a sharp rise from the 97 deaths reported just a day earlier. 10 more people died in the past 24 hours, 7 in Punjab, 2 in Sindh, and 1 each in Pakistan-occupied Gilgit-Baltistan and Khyber Pakhtunkhwa. A total of 344 people have now been injured, 447 houses damaged, and 269 livestock lost nationwide. Most fatalities have been caused by drowning and structural collapses, while injuries stemmed largely from roof collapses and electrocution. The NDMA has forecast seasonal rainfall totals 22 to 26% above last year's monsoon, with concerns compounded by accelerated glacier melting. Between July 18th and 21st, Gilgit-Baltistan recorded unprecedented temperatures that triggered rapid glacial melting and glacial lake outburst flood, leaving thousands of residents and tourists stranded as road closures cut off access to valleys. Officials warn that with the monsoon season only halfway through, the country cannot treat these repeated disasters as inevitable, calling for stronger infrastructure and preparedness ahead of the next wet spell, forecast to begin July 29th. Medics have recorded more than 3,000 Ebola cases, including 1,354 deaths, in the Democratic Republic of Congo's 17th outbreak, officials said Sunday, after infections surged by around 1,000 in just 10 days. Health workers at an Ebola treatment center in eastern Congo went on strike on Saturday, demanding their pay. The walkout disrupted care for patients in the epicenter of the country's rapidly growing outbreak. The Central African nation is battling its latest Ebola epidemic in the conflict-ridden East, a region scarred by decades of violence. A total of 3,075 cases have now been confirmed across 5 provinces, official figures showed after the outbreak passed the 2,000 case mark on July 15th. Authorities said improved detection and testing had helped identify more infections. The outbreak, declared on May 15th, is caused by the Bundibugyo strain of the Ebola virus, for which there is no approved vaccine or treatment. Nearly 90% of cases have been reported in the northeastern province of Ituri, which borders South Sudan and Uganda, according to the World Health Organization.

The outbreak could last several more months, while strikes by healthcare workers demanding unpaid wages have disrupted response efforts in some hospitals. Ebola, which spreads through contact with bodily fluids and causes hemorrhagic fever, has killed more than 15,000 people across Africa over the past 50 years. Scientists are racing to develop vaccines and treatments against the Bundibugyo strain. Oxford University said Friday that the first volunteer group had received an experimental vaccine specifically targeting the virus. Several other candidate vaccines are being fast-tracked for clinical trials, while two potential treatments are also under development.

Oil prices fell sharply after U.S. President Donald Trump paused strikes on Iran, fueling hopes that the conflict could shift back toward diplomacy. International benchmark Brent crude dropped nearly 6%, retreating from last week's surge as fears of a wider regional war eased. U.S. benchmark West Texas Intermediate also posted steep losses as investors reduced the war risk premium that had driven oil prices higher. The market reversal followed reports that Trump halted further military action to allow more room for diplomatic efforts after nearly 2 weeks of strikes. The move revived expectations for renewed U.S.-Iran negotiations, although Tehran said that the conditions for meaningful talks have yet to be established. Reports also suggested senior U.S. officials had advised against a broader military escalation, reinforcing investor hopes that the conflict may not intensify further. Despite the decline, oil markets remained on edge over the potential for disruptions to shipping through the Strait of Hormuz and the Bab el-Mandeb Strait. The strategic waterways remain vital routes for global energy supplies, leaving traders alert to any renewed escalation that could quickly reverse the recent decline in prices.

0: European shares rose as easing tensions between the United States and Iran improved investor sentiment and reduced demand for traditional safe haven assets. The pan-European stocks 600 index gained nearly 1% after Washington paused its military campaign against Iran, raising hopes that the conflict could de-escalate.
1: Der DAX ist freundlich in die neue Woche gestartet mit knapp 1,3% im Plus. Hintergrund ist der stark gefallene Ölpreis aufgrund einer Hoffnung auf Entspannung im Nahen Osten. Was die Themen diese Woche sind, ist natürlich die US-Notenbank, die Sitzung. Man rechnet hier mit keiner Zinssenkung.
0: Oil prices fell sharply on expectations of reduced supply risks, dragging energy stocks lower, even as the broader European market advanced. Most sectors traded higher, with gains across economically sensitive stocks, outweighing declines in energy and utilities. Investors also turned their attention to a busy week of corporate earnings expected to provide fresh direction for global equity markets. Quarterly results from major U.S. technology companies are expected to offer new insight into the strength of artificial intelligence-driven investment. The earnings reports are likely to play a key role in determining whether the recent rally in global stock markets can be sustained.

The Japanese Prime Minister said that stronger economic growth and improved competitiveness will reinforce market confidence in the yen, despite its prolonged weakness. The Prime Minister told Parliament that exchange rates are determined by markets and argued that expanding Japan's growth potential will provide lasting support for the currency. She also stressed that while monetary policy remains the responsibility of the Bank of Japan, the central bank is required to coordinate closely with the government on economic policy. The remarks came

As lawmakers questioned whether the government's stance on monetary policy had contributed to the yen's slide to multi-decade lows. The weaker currency and rising cost of living have weighed on public support for the prime minister, with recent opinion polls showing her approval rating falling to its lowest level since taking office. The political pressure has complicated the government's plans to introduce temporary tax relief aimed at easing the burden of higher consumer prices. Investors have also raised concerns that the prime minister's growth-focused spending agenda could increase debt issuance, contributing to higher government bond yields. The Bank of Japan is widely expected to leave interest rates unchanged this week, while signaling that further policy tightening remains possible if inflationary pressures persist.

0: Chinese chipmaker CXMT surged more than 470% in its stock market debut on Monday, buoyed by strong investor demand driven by the global race to develop artificial intelligence. Shares in the Hefei-based semiconductor manufacturer opened at 49.50 yuan, up from an initial public offering price of 8.66 yuan, giving the company the second biggest first-day gain in the country's stock market history and making it the most valuable listed company on mainland China's exchanges. Founded as Changxin Memory Technologies, CXMT manufactures dynamic random access memory chips, which temporarily store data in computers and smartphones, enabling rapid data access while applications are running. The chips play a key role in training AI models by storing data during processing. The company said in its IPO prospectus, it would use the proceeds to expand production capacity and invest in research and development of its DRAM chips. Strong demand for memory chips, fueled by the global race to develop new AI models, has led to supply shortages across the industry, particularly for manufacturers of consumer electronics. CXMT's debut follows other listings in the semiconductor sector. South Korea's SK Hynix raised $26.5 billion in its NASDAQ debut earlier this month. Chinese media have also reported that several domestic AI startups are preparing initial public offerings.
1: CXMT dominated the headlines today, and its debut gave a considerable lift to sentiment, improving risk appetite after a couple of lackluster weeks. CXMT had created a significant liquidity overhang ahead of its listing, investors raising cash or holding back from buying other shares as they prepared for this debut. But once the market successfully absorbed that enormous new listing, some of that sideline money appears to have returned to other stocks. But the CXMT debut itself was astonishing. We use words like surge all the time, and on days like this, I regret that because it leaves me sort of without a significantly dramatic word to describe a company gaining almost 500% and becoming the Chinese mainland's most valuable listed company on its first day of trade. CXMT closed 465.8% higher, giving it a market valuation of around 3.3 trillion yuan. Now, that does come with an important caveat, however. Only 6.73% of the company's shares were freely tradable today. And with different groups of shares locked up for periods ranging from 6 months to 3 years, it's going to be some time before the market faces a sort of meaningful test of that enormous new valuation.
2: Istanbul Airport remained Europe's busiest airport, handling the highest number of daily flights during the latest reporting period. The airport recorded an average of 1,623 daily flights, maintaining its lead over other major European aviation hubs. Eurocontrol's latest figures placed Istanbul Airport ahead of Amsterdam, Schiphol, and Paris-Charles de Gaulle in average daily air traffic. Traffic at Istanbul Airport remains stable compared with the same period last year, underscoring its position as one of Europe's leading aviation gateways. The report also highlighted continued strength in the country's aviation sector during the peak.

summer travel season. Turkish Airlines Group increased its operations, recording growth in daily flight numbers compared with both the previous week and a year earlier. Eurocontrol said that strong international demand and robust domestic travel continue to support air traffic across the country. The latest rankings reinforce Istanbul Airport's status as Europe's busiest aviation hub and a key gateway connecting global passenger traffic.

Turkey A came from behind to defeat Brazil and win its second Women's Volleyball Nations League title with a commanding performance in the final. The Turkish team recovered after dropping the opening set to claim a 3-1 victory and add the 2026 championship to its maiden VNL crown won in 2023. Brazil started strongly and took the first set, but the Turkish side responded by leveling the match before edging a tightly contested third set. The momentum shifted in the Turkish team's favor as it produced a determined comeback to move within one set of the title. Despite a late fight back from Brazil in the fourth set, the Turkish side regained control in the closing stages to secure the championship. Turkish President Recep Tayyip Erdogan congratulated the national team, praising the players for bringing another major international volleyball title to the country. The triumph marks the country's second Women's Volleyball Nations League title and reinforces its status among the world's elite volleyball nations.

0: Yeah, right now I just want to enjoy the moment of winning the tour. If it's fifth or the first, doesn't matter. It's unbelievable to wear the yellow jersey and cross the line in Paris winning it. So I will just enjoy the moment, not thinking about any history, about any clubbing or whatever. I just want to live this moment and come back home and relax and enjoy small things of life as well. So yeah, I'm really happy and proud to win the fifth tour, but every single one of them has different story, different meaning and different emotions, and each one of them feels incredible and unbelievable for me. Yeah, I ran out of the gas. I knew that we have to go all out. He knew we have to go all out, so we committed. And he take beautiful victory today, I think. Yeah.
1: Tadej, do you feel fresh enough to ride the Vuelta in a month?
0: Right now, probably if it starts to Vuelta tomorrow, I would say no. But in 2 weeks, I can still decide. The next generation is looking very sharp, and I'm happy to have Isaac on my side, and that I can be maybe a kind of mentor, maybe that I can learn him thing or two, but he's already quite smart, and a lot of also other young riders is coming up super strong, and we will see. I think it's good for it's good future for the cycling what is coming in next year, I think.
2: Slovenia's Tadej Pogačar secured a record-equaling fifth Tour de France title on Sunday after safely navigating the final stage, won by Mathieu van der Poel, to seal a third consecutive crown in cycling's greatest race. The 27-year-old UAE Team Emirates XRG cyclist, affectionately known as Pogi, only needed to avoid a race-ending mishap on the run into Paris to join Jacques Anquetil, Eddie Merckx, Bernard Hinault, and Miguel Indurain as a five-time Tour champion. Belgium's Remco Evenepoel finished second overall, while Mexico's Isaac Del Toro rounded out the overall podium in third. Van der Poel and Pogačar broke away on the

Final ascent of Montmartre with around 10 kilometers remaining and took a slender advantage into the run to the Champs-Élysées as the chasing group closed relentlessly. Pogacar's challenge faded inside the final kilometer, but Van der Poel pressed on to secure victory in a photo finish ahead of Alpecin Premier Tech teammate Jasper Philipsen with Mads Pedersen of Little Trek in third. Pogacar underlined his supremacy throughout the tour by claiming 5 stage victories. His path to a third straight yellow jersey became less complicated when 2-time tour winner Jonas Vingegaard, widely regarded as his principal challenger, withdrew after a crash on stage 15. The tour's traditional finale in Paris was shortened after security forces were redeployed to help tackle wildfires near Bordeaux. As a result, stage 21, which customarily takes the peloton into Paris before several laps of the Champs-Élysées, was reduced to 89 kilometers from the 133 originally scheduled. Pogacar's latest triumph caps 3 weeks of racing since the Grand Depart in Barcelona and further cements his status as the dominant rider of his generation. Reigning world champion Akane Yamaguchi defeated Tokyo Olympic gold medalist Chen Yufei to clinch the women's singles title at the China Open on Sunday, securing her second crown at the tournament. The Japanese world number 3, playing in her 6th consecutive final, overcame a slow start to dominate the opening game. Despite strong resistance from home favorite Chen, who was roared on by a vocal crowd, Yamaguchi showed composure to seal victory in 44 minutes. Yamaguchi, the only Japanese player to win the women's singles title at the China Open, first triumphed in 2017. Sunday's win also marked her second victory over Chen this season, having beaten the world number 4 at the Thailand Open in May. In the men's final, Taiwan's Cho Tianchen claimed his first title of the season by defeating French rising star Thomas Junior Popoff. The 36-year-old, playing in his first Super 1000 final since 2019, recovered from a shaky second game to dominate the decider in just over an hour at the BWF World Tour Super 1000 event. Cho, ranked world number 6, also ousted defending champion Shi Yuki in the semifinals en route to his victory, which marked his first major trophy since the 2025 Super 500 Arctic Open. In the women's doubles final, China's Liu Xingshu and Tan Ning overcame Japan's Yuki Fukushima and Mayu Matsumoto to claim the trophy. Guo Xinhua and Chen Fonghui triumphed in the mixed doubles final, edging past fellow Chinese pair Feng Yanjie and Huang Dongping, while in men's doubles, Indonesia's Fajar Alfian and Muhammad Shohibul Fikri came through against Kim Won-ho and Seo Seung-jae of South Korea.

0: Welcome to A News. I'm Omer Taslim. You're watching Turkey's Diplomacy. Why I say that this is a very significant visit,
1: it can be incredibly helpful.
0: Palestinians from the Gaza Strip.
2: Why those humanitarian aid still stuck?
3: If we put Daesh aside, is this the end of Netanyahu?
1: So many chefs in the kitchen.
0: The end of sanctions.

The world is full of fear, getting whatever it wants. It only cares for five of its children. An enigma. Summoning armies of terror. Instead of wind, rain, or snow, it strangles the poor with oil and spreads death on its soil. Not you nor others. The rich will understand. They tell when it will fail and when and how high it will rise. Before you, there were others who stood strong and brave, and who were blown away like straw. It liked the ones with weak faith, but true life liked the brave ones. But now, you stand before me, challenging, rejecting terror. You come with crowds following you. You are aware of everything. And now you know nothing is as powerful as the truth. A News.

0: A battle over the Strait of Hormuz between the U.S. and Iran fell quiet over the weekend, but the conflict broadened with fresh strikes further afield as both Yemen and Ukraine appeared to enter the fight.
1: As the president said, we are locked and loaded. Even more assets are going into theater, but he's giving talk some space.
0: The American envoy to the United Nations on Sunday told Fox News President Donald Trump was once again giving diplomacy a chance. The U.S. military on Saturday said its naval blockade against Iran remained, quote, in full effect. It released footage it said it showed forces on Friday boarding and disabling a ship it said attempted to run the embargo. In parallel with the pause in American strikes, there were also no weekend reports of attacks by Iran on neighboring countries. But the fight flared elsewhere. Black smoke rose over Jizan in Saudi Arabia on Saturday. The Houthi faction in Yemen, which is allied with Iran, said it targeted Saudi energy facilities over the weekend. The Houthis declared a naval blockade of Saudi Arabia over the past week, further threatening global energy supplies. Yemen's Saudi-backed government struck Houthi targets over the weekend. And Tehran on Saturday condemned what it said was a Ukrainian attack on an Iranian commercial vessel in the Caspian Sea. It said the explosion killed one sailor. That denunciation coincided with comments by Ukrainian President Volodymyr Zelensky that accused Kiev's enemy, Moscow, of passing satellite intelligence to its ally, Iran. The pause in U.S. strikes on Iran may be welcome news to energy markets, but it's unclear how long it will last. The New York Times on Saturday reported Trump has decided, for now, to back away from plans to ramp up attacks on Iran. The newspaper reported Trump's advisors raised concerns over depleting U.S. stockpiles of defensive weapons.

0: Asked about the pause, a senior official in President Donald Trump's administration said Trump, quote, has always been clear that his preference is diplomacy, but he has shown Iran what will happen if they fail to come to the table in a serious way.
1: We consider the United States responsible for the military aggression against Iran, the military aggression that began on February 28, 9, and of course, we cannot overlook the participation of some countries in the region in this military aggression. From the outset, we have said that we have no involvement in the conflict between Ukraine and Russia. This action by Ukraine was also an absolutely illegal and unjustified act, contrary to the Charter of the United Nations, and a dangerous act of adventurism that will certainly not go unanswered by us. We have never allowed, and we will never allow, the United States to determine when there is war or peace. We will defend ourselves whenever our interests require it, whenever our circumstances require it. Whenever we believe we can use diplomacy as a tool to safeguard our national interests, we will certainly use it as such. These are negotiations between Iran and Oman. Several rounds of negotiations were held on Friday and Saturday. They were useful negotiations on how to manage the passage of shipping through the Strait of Hormuz. No, do not pay much attention to the media speculation. As I said, we currently have no negotiations with America. The negotiations that we have, and which may genuinely be subject to different interpretations, are the negotiations we have with Oman. They are focused on creating the necessary arrangements regarding the Strait of Hormuz.
2: Syrian President Ahmad al-Shara praised Turkish President Recep Tayyip Erdogan and Saudi Arabia for their role in helping secure the lifting of U.S. sanctions on Syria. Al-Shara said that President Erdogan and Saudi Arabia mediated with U.S. President Donald Trump, paving the way for Washington's decision to ease sanctions on Damascus.
3: Not just Middle East.
2: The Syrian leader said that the move supports Syria's reintegration into the international community and could help advance the country's economic recovery.
3: Thank you very much, Mr. President.
2: He also said that Syria is working toward removal from the U.S. list of state sponsors of terrorism, describing it as one of the main remaining obstacles to rebuilding the country.
3: Also felt very strongly.
2: Ankara has consistently supported efforts to lift international sanctions on Syria while advocating a political solution that preserves the country's sovereignty and territorial integrity. Ankara has also emphasized the importance of creating conditions for reconstruction and the voluntary return of millions of displaced Syrians. Al-Shara's remarks highlighted Ankara's continued diplomatic role in supporting Syria's normalization and engagement with the international community. Turkish Foreign Minister Hakan Fidan held a series of diplomatic calls as regional tensions and efforts to advance negotiations remained at the center of international diplomacy. The minister spoke with United Nations Secretary General Antonio Guterres, with the discussions focusing on the UN chief's visits to Syria and the island of Cyprus. The Turkish Foreign Minister also held separate talks with Qatar's Prime Minister and Pakistan's army chief on the ongoing negotiation process between Iran and the United States. The back-to-back contacts underscore Ankara's active diplomatic engagement with regional and international partners as Ankara continues to support dialogue and mediation efforts. Meanwhile, Guterres said that the United Nations will submit a report to the Security Council on Israeli violations in Syria, describing breaches of the country's sovereignty as unacceptable. The diplomatic engagements reflect continued international efforts to address regional conflicts through dialogue, mediation,

Europeans and two Israelis, one of them a major, alongside a rise in settler attacks on Palestinian villages and towns. In the Ramallah and Al Bireh governorate, Israeli bulldozers demolished a home in the town of Nilin, west of the city, after military forces accompanied by two bulldozers stormed the western part of the town. Nilin Mayor Imad Al-Khawaja told Anadolu Agency that the home belonged to resident Wasim Mahmoud Nafi, consisted of a single floor with an area of about 200 square meters and housed five family members. Al-Khawaja noted that the home was demolished despite its owner filing a legal appeal after receiving a demolition notice the previous month, and that Israeli authorities justified the action by claiming the home was built in an area classified as protected land. In Jenin, occupation forces demolished a three-story home in the Araba Station area southwest of the city after the area was stormed by three military bulldozers, backed by a large deployment of soldiers and military vehicles with a security cordon imposed and entrances sealed off. The demolition of the two homes comes as part of escalating Israeli measures across the West Bank, with the Araba Station area having recently seen demolition and clearing operations targeting commercial and agricultural facilities, as well as other Palestinian properties. Yeah.

Israelis who have seized Palestinian land set fire to the Ramat Mosque, which was under construction in the town of Kusra, south of Nablus in the occupied West Bank. According to the Palestinian official news agency Wafa, the settlers raided the town of Kusra late at night and set fire to the Ramat Mosque, which was still under construction. Footage captured the damage caused to the mosque by the arson, as well as racist slogans that Israeli settlers had written on the mosque's walls. Eyewitness Ahmed El Baik, who lives near the mosque, told an AA correspondent that he went out onto his balcony around 3 a.m. after hearing noises and saw that the mosque was engulfed in flames. El Baik said he initially thought the fire had started for another reason, but later realized that Israeli settlers had caused it. El Baik said he notified the mayor and residents of the town, and that since there was no fire department in the area, they struggled to put out the fire using their own means. He said Israeli soldiers arrived at the scene about half an hour later, and that after examining the area, they left. Noting that Kusra is surrounded by numerous illegal Israeli settlements, El Baik said Palestinians living in the area carry constant fear of attack, day and night. This mosque is the house of God. It harms no one. People worship here. Just as people worship in a church, we worship in our own mosque, he said. It is reported that attacks by Israeli settlers targeting mosques and other civilian spaces in the West Bank have increased in recent times. It is stated that the targeting and burning of mosques has gone beyond being an isolated act and instead constitutes a systematic and planned assault targeting Palestinian presence and religious rights carried out under the protection and tolerance of Israeli forces. Palestinian officials say violence is steadily escalating in the West Bank, according to data from the Wall and Settlement Resistance Commission, affiliated with the Palestinian Authority. The Israeli army and Israelis who have seized Palestinian land continue their attacks in the occupied West Bank. The commission reported that in May, a total of 1,659 attacks were carried out, 1,108 by Israeli forces, and 551 by Israeli settlers, with attacks concentrated particularly in Hebron, Ramallah, Al-Biray, Nablus, and Bethlehem. According to the data from the beginning of the year through the end of May, the number of attacks by Israeli settlers seizing Palestinian land reached 2,567, with 17 Palestinians killed in these attacks during the same period. In the same time frame, hundreds of plots of land were damaged, Palestinian-owned properties were targeted, and more than 7,000 trees were uprooted and destroyed.

Commission also noted that settlers attempted to establish 12 new settlement outposts, most intended for agricultural and livestock purposes, around Nablus, Salfit, Hebron, Bethlehem, Ramallah, and Qalqilya. Two people were killed and several others were wounded in an attack by the Israeli army targeting a vehicle in the city of Deir al-Balah in the central Gaza Strip, despite the ceasefire. According to information obtained from local sources, Israeli army fighter jets struck a civilian vehicle with three missiles in the al-Bareqi area, south of Deir al-Balah. In the attack, Colonel Wael al-Ladawi, head of the Central Region Department of Gaza's Internal Security Agency, along with a major accompanying him, were killed and several others were wounded. A source from Gaza's Ambulance and Emergency Services Unit stated that one of the wounded was in serious condition. It was also reported that an Israeli army drone targeted the area around Semmelweis Street, south of the city of Deir al-Balah. The city of Gaza in the northern Gaza Strip, where Israel has been carrying out genocide and a blockade for over 2 years, the National Education Directorate held an award ceremony for students who ranked among the top achievers in high school graduation exams, with support from the IHH Humanitarian Relief Foundation. At the ceremony, financial support was provided to students who achieved academic success, while IHH officials congratulated the students who succeeded despite war, destruction, and severe humanitarian conditions, stating that they would continue their support in the field of education. Mohammed El-Vakil, father of Dana and Bana El-Vakil, who ranked among top students in schools affiliated with the West Gaza National Education Directorate, said his daughter's success was a source of pride for their family, adding that Palestinian students have shown determination to continue their education despite all hardships. Ruba El-Arini, who ranked among top students with an average of 99.6%, said she achieved this success despite a difficult educational process spent under war, displacement, and bombardment, and thanked the teachers and IHH who supported them. Palestinian Minister of Education and Higher Education Amjad Baram announced that approximately 89,000 students took the high school graduation exam this year across the occupied West Bank, East Jerusalem, and the Gaza Strip, and that more than 2,000 Palestinian students in 46 countries also took the exam. Burham noted that over the past 3 years, more than 106,000 students in the Gaza Strip have taken the high school graduation exam, with 36,900 of them taking it this year, and stated that more than 1,100 students who were expected to take the exam this year lost their lives in Israeli attacks. Hundreds of schools and universities have been destroyed in Israel's attacks on the Gaza Strip, dealing a severe blow to educational activities. Thousands of students are now forced to continue their education under extraordinary conditions, such as in tents and shelter centers.

0: Security camera footage captured the moment a missile struck Ukraine's northeastern city of Kharkiv as Russia launched deadly attacks across the country on Sunday. At least one woman was killed in Kharkiv. Her two children were among 12 people injured, officials said. Neighbor Irina Zavarina described scenes of chaos.
1: The children were running around wounded. I saw them. And the woman, she is lying in the yard, covered. It's good that we are alive. Their father is terrified. It's horrible.
0: In the southern city of Zaporizhia, a Russian glide bomb hit a petrol station, regional governor Ivan Fedorov said. At least one person was killed in their car. This gas station

0: An employee said people inside the store escaped to a nearby bomb shelter after a warning was sounded. "We made it just in time," he said. The attacks came after Russian forces targeted Ukraine's capital overnight with explosions rocking the city. Emergency services released video said to show firefighters battling blazes in Kyiv. Ukraine's Air Force said Russia had launched 7 ballistic missiles and 136 drones at their country overnight. President Volodymyr Zelensky had warned on Friday that Russian attacks were likely over the next 48 hours. In a video statement, he said Moscow is working to bring in 30,000 more troops and new missile launches from North Korea. "This is a threat not only to Ukraine," Zelensky said, adding that Russia helping North Korea learn how to wage war poses a danger to Asia. Meanwhile, Moscow has accused Kyiv of targeting civilians in Russian-occupied territory, saying it has killed at least 16 people in Russian-held parts of Ukraine's Zaporizhia and Donetsk regions. Both Russia and Ukraine deny targeting civilians in the war launched by Russia's full-scale invasion in February 2022.
1: Russia said on Sunday its forces had taken control of a settlement in the Donetsk region, while Ukraine reported attacking a Russian oil and gas facility the same day. The Russian Ministry of Defense said in its latest report that over the past 24 hours, its forces had taken control of the village of Shevchenko in the Donetsk region and had struck multiple Ukrainian facilities, including production and storage sites for long-range drones, logistics centers, and military energy and transport infrastructure. Russian air defense systems also shot down 8 guided aerial bombs and over 1,000 fixed-wing drones across multiple areas, according to the ministry. The general staff of the Ukrainian Armed Forces reported the same day that its forces had struck a Russian oil and gas facility in Crimea, which it said was used to supply fuel and energy to Russian troops there. In addition, Ukrainian forces hit a drone ground relay station, also in Crimea, along with a road bridge used for Russian military logistics in the Donetsk region and a drone warehouse in the Luhansk region.

0: At least four people, including a child, were wounded in a shooting Sunday night at an events complex close to the Space Needle in Seattle, a hospital spokesperson said. Police were investigating the shooting and urged people to avoid the area. Harborview Medical Center spokesperson Susan Gregg said the hospital admitted four victims, including a toddler, a 23-year-old man, and two adult women. One patient was in critical condition, she said. The Seattle Center was hosting the Bite of Seattle Food Festival over the weekend. A large number of police and emergency crews responded around 6 p.m. and began evacuating the area.
1: At 6:01 p.m., gunshots were heard. We had officers in the area, in the immediate area, when these gunshots went off. Officers responded and addressed one of the shooters. That person gave up and was taken into custody. There was another person that we believe that was also involved that fled the scene, and officers began an active search for that person.
2: Well, I'm one of the vendors inside, and we suddenly heard some firecrackers, what I thought were firecrackers, and people started yelling, shooter, shooter, and there was like a stampede of people just running, knocking down a lot of products from the vendors, etc., and people just run, and everyone except the vendors, because we have all our stuff, and then we started, you know, hearing shooter, shooter, shooter, and everything just got emptied out. I mean, suddenly everything was empty, and people were freaked out.
3: Today, we begin the work of defeating Susan Collins in November.
4: Former Maine Senate President Troy Jackson won the state Democratic Party's U.S. Senate nomination on Saturday, ending a two-week scramble to replace Graham Plattner on the November ballot. Plattner withdrew earlier this month after sexual

0: Assault allegations were made against him, which he denies. Jackson will face longstanding incumbent Republican Senator Susan Collins, with affordability, President Trump's leadership, and immigration among the key issues.
1: Susan Collins promised she would only serve two terms. She made that promise in the fall of 1996. 30 years later, Susan Collins is still in Washington. So I do have one question. Who has she served? She has served Donald Trump. She voted with him 96% of the time.
0: Collins is the only Republican up for re-election in a state that Democratic presidential nominee Kamala Harris won in 2024, making Maine a top flip opportunity for Democrats hoping to regain control of the Senate. Jackson held a narrow lead over Collins among likely general election voters in a University of New Hampshire poll released this week.
2: As wildfires advance ever closer to the historic French city of Bordeaux, police have been going house to house, ordering evacuations. The city's mayor, Thomas Cazenave, said on Sunday that the blazes were a mere 9 miles from the city's main entry points. More than 220,000 people have already been evacuated in southeastern France after fires ravaged the Cap Ferret Peninsula on the Atlantic coast, which is a popular tourist destination. Firefighters are now trying to prevent the flames from reaching Bordeaux, the regional capital in the heart of France's winelands and home to more than 270,000 people. It's also currently housing those who've been evacuated from around the region, including 86-year-old Jean-Claude Lyon. He arrived in the shelter in the early hours of Friday and still has no idea how long he might have to stay. Bordeaux's mayor told Reuters he was looking into offering longer-term accommodation for evacuees. Across the border in Spain, authorities say 75,000 people have been evacuated from their homes and more than 30,000 ordered to shelter in place. Prime Minister Pedro Sanchez has said complicated hours lay ahead. He's been visiting fire-hit areas in Avila, one of three central provinces affected by major blazes alongside Madrid and Toledo. These fires are the latest disasters linked to prolonged drought and successive heat waves, which scientists say have been intensified by climate change. In both Bordeaux and Avila, July's high temperatures have averaged 90 degrees Fahrenheit or 32 degrees Celsius. According to the Reuters climate monitor, it's about 11 degrees Fahrenheit above the month's normal high between 1961 and 1990.
3: Raging wildfire in southwest France forced the evacuation of 55,000 people overnight Sunday, bringing the total forced out of their homes to a staggering 220,000 in one region alone, as flames crept ever closer to the wine region city of Bordeaux. Shifting and gusting winds, as well as arid conditions, complicated massive efforts to limit the spread of the monster blaze, burning out of control since midweek in France's Gironde region, where Bordeaux is located. Authorities issued overnight evacuation orders for five more localities southwest of the historic city. Evacuees won't be allowed back to their towns and villages until the blaze is brought under control, authorities warned. Bordeaux Mayor Thomas Cazenave described the blaze as being at the gates of the metropolitan area, about 15 kilometers, 9 miles away at its closest point. But Cazenave said an evacuation of Bordeaux is not on the cards for now. The city is home to 268,000 people. Bordeaux turned an exhibition center into an emergency shelter, providing cots and food for thousands of evacuees, including hundreds of older people evacuated from care homes.
4: All the authorities and the medics have been really amazing, and there are loads of volunteers, and we're very grateful for that.
5: A flash flood triggered by intense short-duration rainfall struck the Shuangximen Scenic Area in Huaiyuan County, Dingxi City, in northwest China's Gansu province, killing 10 people and injuring 23 others on Sunday afternoon. The flood struck around 2 p.m. local time, sending powerful mountain torrents through a narrow valley and trapping campers in the area. A rescue

Rescuer at the scene said floodwaters had widened a nearby river to more than 30 meters at its widest point, with fast-moving, debris-filled water hampering search efforts. A total of 305 firefighters and rescue personnel, supported by 68 emergency vehicles, were deployed to the disaster area. At least 240 people were evacuated from the scenic area, while 7 were rescued alive from vehicles that had been trapped by the floodwaters. China's State Flood Control and Drought Relief Headquarters, along with the Ministry of Emergency Management, dispatched a work team to Gansu Province to guide local relief efforts, activating a Level 4 flood prevention emergency response for the province. The incident comes as parts of southern China remain on alert for flooding following Typhoon Nuhl's landfall, though Gansu itself lies outside the typhoon's direct path. Witnesses recalled that the sudden downpour sent silt and rocks rushing down from surrounding mountains, with some victims struck by falling debris before they could reach safety. Pakistan's death toll from monsoon rains, flooding, and landslides has climbed to 107 since the season began on June 26th. The National Disaster Management Authority reported Sunday, marking a sharp rise from the 97 deaths reported just a day earlier. 10 more people died in the past 24 hours, 7 in Punjab, 2 in Sindh, and 1 each in Pakistan-occupied Gilgit-Baltistan and Khyber Pakhtunkhwa. A total of 344 people have now been injured, 447 houses damaged, and 269 livestock lost nationwide. Most fatalities have been caused by drowning and structural collapses, while injuries stemmed largely from roof collapses and electrocution. NDMA has forecast seasonal rainfall totals 22 to 26% above last year's monsoon, with concerns compounded by accelerated glacier melting. Between July 18th and 21st, Gilgit-Baltistan recorded unprecedented temperatures that triggered rapid glacial melting and glacial lake outburst flood, leaving thousands of residents and tourists stranded as road closures cut off access to valleys. Officials warn that with the monsoon season only halfway through, the country cannot treat these repeated disasters as inevitable, calling for stronger infrastructure and preparedness ahead of the next wet spell, forecast to begin July 29th. Medics have recorded more than 3,000 Ebola cases, including 1,354 deaths, in the Democratic Republic of Congo's 17th outbreak, officials said Sunday, after infections surged by around 1,000 in just 10 days. Health workers at an Ebola treatment center in eastern Congo went on strike on Saturday, demanding their pay. The walkout disrupted care for patients in the epicenter of the country's rapidly growing outbreak. The Central African nation is battling its latest Ebola epidemic in the conflict-ridden East, a region scarred by decades of violence. A total of 3,075 cases have now been confirmed across 5 provinces, official figures showed after the outbreak passed the 2,000 case mark on July 15th. Authorities said improved detection and testing had helped identify more infections. The outbreak, declared on May 15th, is caused by the Bundibugyo strain of the Ebola virus, for which there is no approved vaccine or treatment. Nearly 90% of cases have been reported in the northeastern province of Ituri, which borders South Sudan and Uganda, according to the World Health Organization. The outbreak could last several more months, while strikes by healthcare workers demanding unpaid wages have disrupted response efforts in some hospitals. Ebola, which spreads through contact with bodily fluids and causes hemorrhagic fever, has killed more than 15,000 people across Africa over the past 50 years. Scientists are racing to develop vaccines and treatments against the Bundibugyo strain.
Oxford University said Friday that the first volunteer group had received an experimental

vaccine specifically targeting the virus. Several other candidate vaccines are being fast-tracked for clinical trials, while two potential treatments are also under development.

Oil prices fell sharply after U.S. President Donald Trump paused strikes on Iran, fueling hopes that the conflict could shift back toward diplomacy. International benchmark Brent crude dropped nearly 6%, retreating from last week's surge as fears of a wider regional war eased. U.S. benchmark West Texas Intermediate also posted steep losses as investors reduced the war risk premium that had driven oil prices higher. The market reversal followed reports that Trump halted further military action to allow more room for diplomatic efforts after nearly 2 weeks of strikes. The move revived expectations for renewed U.S.-Iran negotiations, although Tehran said that the conditions for meaningful talks have yet to be established. Reports also suggested senior U.S. officials had advised against a broader military escalation, reinforcing investor hopes that the conflict may not intensify further. Despite the decline, oil markets remained on edge over the potential for disruptions to shipping through the Strait of Hormuz and the Bab el-Mandeb Strait. The strategic waterways remain vital routes for global energy supplies, leaving traders alert to any renewed escalation that could quickly reverse the recent decline in prices.

0: European shares rose as easing tensions between the United States and Iran improved investor sentiment and reduced demand for traditional safe haven assets. The Pan-European Stocks 600 index gained nearly 1% after Washington paused its military campaign against Iran, raising hopes that the conflict could de-escalate.
1: Der DAX ist freundlich in die neue Woche gestartet mit knapp 1,3% im Plus. Hintergrund ist der stark gefallene Ölpreis aufgrund einer Hoffnung auf Entspannung im Nahen Osten. Was die Themen diese Woche sind, ist natürlich die US-Notenbank, die Sitzung. Man rechnet hier mit keiner Zinssenkung.
0: Oil prices fell sharply on expectations of reduced supply risks, dragging energy stocks lower, even as the broader European market advanced. Most sectors traded higher, with gains across economically sensitive stocks, outweighing declines in energy and utilities. Investors also turned their attention to a busy week of corporate earnings expected to provide fresh direction for global equity markets. Quarterly results from major U.S. technology companies are expected to offer new insight into the strength of artificial intelligence-driven investment. The earnings reports are likely to play a key role in determining whether the recent rally in global stock markets can be sustained.

The Japanese Prime Minister said that stronger economic growth and improved competitiveness will reinforce market confidence in the yen, despite its prolonged weakness. The Prime Minister told Parliament that exchange rates are determined by markets and argued that expanding Japan's growth potential will provide lasting support for the currency. She also stressed that while monetary policy remains the responsibility of the Bank of Japan, the central bank is required to coordinate closely with the government on economic policy. The remarks came as lawmakers questioned whether the government's stance on monetary policy had contributed to the yen's slide to multi-decade lows. The weaker currency and rising cost of living have weighed on public support for the Prime Minister, with recent opinion polls showing her approval rating falling to its lowest level since taking office. The political pressure has complicated the government's plans to introduce temporary tax relief aimed at easing the burden of higher consumer prices. Investors have also raised concerns that the Prime Minister's growth focus

His spending agenda could increase debt issuance, contributing to higher government bond yields. The Bank of Japan is widely expected to leave interest rates unchanged this week, while signaling that further policy tightening remains possible if inflationary pressures persist.

0: Chinese chipmaker CXMT surged more than 470% in its stock market debut on Monday, buoyed by strong investor demand driven by the global race to develop artificial intelligence. Shares in the Hefei-based semiconductor manufacturer opened at 49.50 yuan, up from an initial public offering price of 8.66 yuan, giving the company the second biggest first-day gain in the country's stock market history and making it the most valuable listed company on mainland China's exchanges. Founded as Changxin Memory Technologies, CXMT manufactures dynamic random access memory chips, which temporarily store data in computers and smartphones, enabling rapid data access while applications are running. The chips play a key role in training AI models by storing data during processing. The company said in its IPO prospectus it would use the proceeds to expand production capacity and invest in research and development of its DRAM chips. Strong demand for memory chips, fueled by the global race to develop new AI models, has led to supply shortages across the industry, particularly for manufacturers of consumer electronics. CXMT's debut follows other listings in the semiconductor sector. South Korea's SK Hynix raised $26.5 billion in its NASDAQ debut earlier this month. Chinese media have also reported that several domestic AI startups are preparing initial public offerings.
1: CXMT dominated the headlines today, and its debut gave a considerable lift to sentiment, improving risk appetite after a couple of lackluster weeks. CXMT had created a significant liquidity overhang ahead of its listing, investors raising cash or holding back from buying other shares as they prepared for this debut. But once the market successfully absorbed that enormous new listing, some of that sideline money appears to have returned to other stocks. But the CXMT debut itself was astonishing. We use words like surge all the time, and on days like this, I regret that because it leaves me sort of without a significantly dramatic word to describe a company gaining almost 500% and becoming the Chinese mainland's most valuable listed company on its first day of trade. CXMT closed 465.8% higher, giving it a market valuation of around 3.3 trillion yuan. Now, that does come with an important caveat, however. Only 6.73% of the company's shares were freely tradable today. And with different groups of shares locked up for periods ranging from 6 months to 3 years, it's going to be some time before the market faces a sort of meaningful test of that enormous new valuation.
2: Istanbul Airport remained Europe's busiest airport, handling the highest number of daily flights during the latest reporting period. The airport recorded an average of 1,623 daily flights, maintaining its lead over other major European aviation hubs. Eurocontrol's latest figures placed Istanbul Airport ahead of Amsterdam, Schiphol, and Paris-Charles de Gaulle in average daily air traffic. Traffic at Istanbul Airport remains stable compared with the same period last year, underscoring its position as one of Europe's leading aviation gateways. The report also highlighted continued strength in the country's aviation sector during the peak summer travel season. Turkish Airlines Group increased its operations, recording growth in daily flight numbers compared with both the previous week and a year earlier. Eurocontrol said that strong international demand and robust domestic travel continue to support air traffic across the country. The latest rankings reinforce Istanbul Airport's status as Europe's busiest aviation hub and a key gateway connecting global passenger traffic.

Turkey A came from behind to defeat Brazil and win its second Women's Volleyball Nations League title with a commanding performance in the final. The Turkish team recovered after dropping the opening set to claim a 3-1 victory and add the 2026 championship to its maiden VNL crown won in 2023. Brazil started strongly and took the first set, but the Turkish side responded by leveling the match before edging a tightly contested third set. The momentum shifted in the Turkish team's favor as it produced a determined comeback to move within one set of the title. Despite a late fight back from Brazil in the fourth set, the Turkish side regained control in the closing stages to secure the championship. Turkish President Recep Tayyip Erdogan congratulated the national team, praising the players for bringing another major international volleyball title to the country. The triumph marks the country's second Women's Volleyball Nations League title and reinforces its status among the world's elite volleyball nations.

0: Yeah, right now I just want to enjoy the moment of winning the tour. If it's fifth or the first, doesn't matter. It's unbelievable to wear the yellow jersey and cross the line in Paris winning it. So I will just enjoy the moment, not thinking about any history, about any clubbing or whatever. I just want to live this moment and come back home and relax and enjoy small things of life as well. So yeah, I'm really happy and proud to win the fifth tour, but every single one of them has different story, different meaning and different emotions, and yeah, each one of them feels incredible and unbelievable for me. Yeah, I ran out of the gas. I knew that we have to go all out. He knew we have to go all out, so we committed. And he take beautiful victory today, I think. Yeah.
1: Tadej, do you feel fresh enough to ride the Vuelta in a month?
0: Right now, probably if it starts to Vuelta tomorrow, I would say no. But in 2 weeks, I can still decide. The next generation is looking very sharp, and I'm happy to have Isaac on my side, and that I can be maybe a kind of mentor, maybe that I can learn him thing or two, but he's already quite smart, and a lot of also other young riders is coming up, super strong, and we will see. I think it's good for it's good future for the cycling what is coming in next year, I think.
2: Slovenia's Tadej Pogačar secured a record-equaling fifth Tour de France title on Sunday after safely navigating the final stage, won by Mathieu van der Poel, to seal a third consecutive crown in cycling's greatest race. The 27-year-old UAE Team Emirates XRG cyclist, affectionately known as Pogi, only needed to avoid a race-ending mishap on the run into Paris to join Jacques Anquetil, Eddie Merckx, Bernard Hinault, and Miguel Indurain as a five-time Tour champion. Belgium's Remco Evenepoel finished second overall, while Mexico's Isaac Del Toro rounded out the overall podium in third. Van der Poel and Pogačar broke away on the final ascent of Montmartre with around 10 kilometers remaining and took a slender advantage into the run to the Champs-Élysées as the chasing group closed relentlessly. Pogačar's challenge faded inside the final kilometer, but Van der Poel pressed on to secure victory in a photo finish ahead of Alpecin Premier Tech teammate Jasper Philipsen, with Mads Pedersen of Little Trek in third. Pogačar underlined his supremacy throughout the tour by claiming 5 stage victories. His path to a third straight yellow jersey became less

complicated when two-time Tour winner Jonas Vingegaard, widely regarded as his principal challenger, withdrew after a crash on stage 15. The Tour's traditional finale in Paris was shortened after security forces were redeployed to help tackle wildfires near Bordeaux. As a result, stage 21, which customarily takes the peloton into Paris before several laps of the Champs-Élysées, was reduced to 89 kilometers from the 133 originally scheduled. Pogacar's latest triumph caps 3 weeks of racing since the grand départ in Barcelona and further cements his status as the dominant rider of his generation. Reigning world champion Akane Yamaguchi defeated Tokyo Olympic gold medalist Chen Yufei to clinch the women's singles title at the China Open on Sunday, securing her second crown at the tournament. The Japanese world number three, playing in her sixth consecutive final, overcame a slow start to dominate the opening game. Despite strong resistance from home favorite Chen, who was roared on by a vocal crowd, Yamaguchi showed composure to seal victory in 44 minutes. Yamaguchi, the only Japanese player to win the women's singles title at the China Open, first triumphed in 2017. Sunday's win also marked her second victory over Chen this season, having beaten the world number four at the Thailand Open in May. In the men's final, Taiwan's Chou Tianchen claimed his first title of the season by defeating French rising star Toma Jr. Popov. The 36-year-old, playing in his first Super 1000 final since 2019, recovered from a shaky second game to dominate the decider in just over an hour at the BWF World Tour Super 1000 event. Chou, ranked world number six, also ousted defending champion Shi Yuki in the semifinals en route to his victory, which marked his first major trophy since the 2025 Super 500 Arctic Open. In the women's doubles final, China's Liu Xingshu and Tan Ning overcame Japan's Yuki Fukushima and Mayu Matsumoto to claim the trophy. Guo Xinhua and Chen Fonghui triumphed in the mixed doubles final, edging past fellow Chinese pair Feng Yanjie and Huang Dongping, while in men's doubles, Indonesia's Fajar Alfian and Muhammad Shohibul Fikri came through against Kim Won-ho and Seo Seung-jae of South Korea.

Perceptions often overshadow the truth. A news stands as the voice of the oppressed. It brings the truth to the forefront, delivering it to the world. A news is your eye, your voice,

The world is full of fear, getting whatever it wants. It only cares for five of its children. An enigma. Summoning armies of terror. Instead of wind, rain, or snow, it strangles the poor with oil and spreads death on its soil. Not you nor others. The rich will understand. They tell when it will fail and when and how high it will rise. Before you, there were others who stood strong and brave, and who were blown away like straw. It liked the ones with weak faith.

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But now, you stand before me, challenging, rejecting terror. You come with crowds following you. You are aware of everything. And now you know nothing is as powerful as the truth. A-News.

0: A battle over the Strait of Hormuz between the U.S. and Iran fell quiet over the weekend, but the conflict broadened with fresh strikes further afield as both Yemen and Ukraine appeared to enter the fight.
1: As the president said, we are locked and loaded. Even more assets are going into theater, but he's giving talk some space.
0: The American envoy to the United Nations on Sunday told Fox News President Donald Trump was once again giving diplomacy a chance. The U.S. military on Saturday said its naval blockade against Iran remained, quote, in full effect. It released footage it said it showed forces on Friday boarding and disabling a ship it said attempted to run the embargo. In parallel with the pause in American strikes, there were also no weekend reports of attacks by Iran on neighboring countries. But the fight flared elsewhere. Black smoke rose over Jizan in Saudi Arabia on Saturday. The Houthi faction in Yemen, which is allied with Iran, said it targeted Saudi energy facilities over the weekend. The Houthis declared a naval blockade of Saudi Arabia over the past week, further threatening global energy supplies. Yemen's Saudi-backed government struck Houthi targets over the weekend. And Tehran on Saturday condemned what it said was a Ukrainian attack on an Iranian commercial vessel in the Caspian Sea. It said the explosion killed one sailor. That denunciation coincided with comments by Ukrainian President Volodymyr Zelensky that accused Kiev's enemy, Moscow, of passing satellite intelligence to its ally, Iran. The pause in U.S. strikes on Iran may be welcome news to energy markets, but it's unclear how long it will last. The New York Times on Saturday reported Trump has decided, for now, to back away from plans to ramp up attacks on Iran. The newspaper reported Trump's advisors raised concerns over depleting U.S. stockpiles of defensive weapons. Asked about the pause, a senior official in President Donald Trump's administration said Trump, quote, has always been clear that his preference is diplomacy, but he has shown Iran what will happen if they fail to come to the table in a serious way.
2: We consider the United States responsible for the military aggression against Iran, the military aggression that began on February 28, 9, and of course, we cannot overlook the

0: participation of some countries in the region in this military aggression. From the outset, we have said that we have no involvement in the conflict between Ukraine and Russia. This action by Ukraine was also an absolutely illegal and unjustified act, contrary to the Charter of the United Nations, and a dangerous act of adventurism that will certainly not go unanswered by us. We have never allowed, and we will never allow, the United States to determine when there is war or peace. We will defend ourselves whenever our interests require it, whenever our circumstances require it. Whenever we believe we can use diplomacy as a tool to safeguard our national interests, we will certainly use it as such. These are negotiations between Iran and Oman. Several rounds of negotiations were held on Friday and Saturday. They were useful negotiations on how to manage the passage of shipping through the Strait of Hormuz. No. Do not pay much attention to the media speculation. As I said, we currently have no negotiations with America. The negotiations that we have, and which may genuinely be subject to different interpretations, are the negotiations we have with Oman. They are focused on creating the necessary arrangements regarding the Strait of Hormuz.
1: Syrian President Ahmad al-Shara praised Turkish President Recep Tayyip Erdogan and Saudi Arabia for their role in helping secure the lifting of U.S. sanctions on Syria. Al-Shara said that President Erdogan and Saudi Arabia mediated with U.S. President Donald Trump, paving the way for Washington's decision to ease sanctions on Damascus.
2: Not just Middle East.
1: The Syrian leader said that the move supports Syria's reintegration into the international community and could help advance the country's economic recovery.
2: Thank you very much, Mr. President.
1: He also said that Syria is working toward removal from the U.S. list of state sponsors of terrorism, describing it as one of the main remaining obstacles to rebuilding the country.
2: Also felt very strongly.
1: Ankara has consistently supported efforts to lift international sanctions on Syria while advocating a political solution that preserves the country's sovereignty and territorial integrity. Ankara has also emphasized the importance of creating conditions for reconstruction and the voluntary return of millions of displaced Syrians. Al-Shara's remarks highlighted Ankara's continued diplomatic role in supporting Syria's normalization and engagement with the international community. Turkish Foreign Minister Hakan Fidan held a series of diplomatic calls as regional tensions and efforts to advance negotiations remained at the center of international diplomacy. The minister spoke with United Nations Secretary General Antonio Guterres, with the discussions focusing on the UN chief's visits to Syria and the island of Cyprus. The Turkish Foreign Minister also held separate talks with Qatar's Prime Minister and Pakistan's army chief on the ongoing negotiation process between Iran and the United States. The back-to-back contacts underscore Ankara's active diplomatic engagement with regional and international partners as Ankara continues to support dialogue and mediation efforts. Meanwhile, Guterres said that the United Nations will submit a report to the Security Council on Israeli violations in Syria, describing breaches of the country's sovereignty as unacceptable. The diplomatic engagements reflect continued international efforts to address regional conflicts through dialogue, mediation, and multilateral cooperation.

Israeli occupation forces demolished two Palestinian homes on Monday in the Jenin and Ramallah governorates of the occupied West Bank, amid ongoing Israeli escalation in recent days. This comes following the events that took place in the village of Tel, west of Nablus, which resulted in the killing of four Palestinians.

family members. Al Khawaja noted that the home was demolished despite its owner filing a legal appeal after receiving a demolition notice the previous month, and that Israeli authorities justified the action by claiming the home was built in an area classified as protected land. In Jenin, occupation forces demolished a three-story home in the Araba Station area southwest of the city after the area was stormed by three military bulldozers, backed by a large deployment of soldiers and military vehicles, with a security cordon imposed and entrances sealed off. The demolition of the two homes comes as part of escalating Israeli measures across the West Bank, with the Araba Station area having recently seen demolition and clearing operations targeting commercial and agricultural facilities, as well as other Palestinian properties.

Israelis who have seized Palestinian land set fire to the Ramat Mosque, which was under construction in the town of Kusra, south of Nablus in the occupied West Bank. According to the Palestinian official news agency Wafa, the settlers raided the town of Kusra late at night and set fire to the Ramat Mosque, which was still under construction. Footage captured the damage caused to the mosque by the arson, as well as racist slogans that Israeli settlers had written on the mosque's walls. Eyewitness Ahmed El Baik, who lives near the mosque, told an AA correspondent that he went out onto his balcony around 3 a.m. after hearing noises and saw that the mosque was engulfed in flames. El Baik said he initially thought the fire had started for another reason, but later realized that Israeli settlers had caused it. El Baik said he notified the mayor and residents of the town, and that since there was no fire department in the area, they struggled to put out the fire using their own means. He said Israeli soldiers arrived at the scene about half an hour later, and that after examining the area, they left. Noting that Kusra is surrounded by numerous illegal Israeli settlements, El Baik said Palestinians living in the area carry constant fear of attack, day and night. This mosque is the house of God. It harms no one. People worship here. Just as people worship in a church, we worship in our own mosque, he said. It is reported that attacks by Israeli settlers targeting mosques and other civilian spaces in the West Bank have increased in recent times. It is stated that the targeting and burning of mosques has gone beyond being an isolated act and instead constitutes a systematic and planned assault targeting Palestinian presence and religious rights carried out under the protection and tolerance of Israeli forces. Palestinian officials say violence is steadily escalating in the West Bank, according to data from the Wall and Settlement Resistance Commission, affiliated with the Palestinian Authority. The Israeli army and Israelis who have seized Palestinian land continue their attacks in the occupied West Bank. The commission reported that in May, a total of 1,659 attacks were carried out, 1,108 by Israeli forces, and 551 by Israeli settlers, with attacks concentrated particularly in Hebron, Ramallah, Al Biray, Nablus, and Bethlehem. According to the data from the beginning of the year through the end of May, the number of attacks by Israeli settlers seizing Palestinian land reached 2,567, with 17 Palestinians killed in these attacks during the same period. In the same time frame, hundreds of plots of land were damaged, Palestinian-owned properties were targeted, and more than 7,000 trees were uprooted and destroyed. The commission also noted that settlers attempted to establish 12 new settlement outposts, most intended for agricultural and livestock purposes, around Nablus, Salfit, Hebron, Bethlehem, Ramallah, and Qalqilya. Two people were killed and several others were wounded in an attack by the Israeli army targeting a vehicle in the city of Deir al-Balah in the central

Gaza Strip, despite the ceasefire. According to information obtained from local sources, Israeli Army fighter jets struck a civilian vehicle with three missiles in the Al Bareiki area, south of Deir al-Bala. In the attack, Colonel Wael al-Ladawi, head of the Central Region Department of Gaza's Internal Security Agency, along with a major accompanying him, were killed, and several others were wounded. A source from Gaza's Ambulance and Emergency Services Unit stated that one of the wounded was in serious condition. It was also reported that an Israeli army drone targeted the area around Semmelweis Street, south of the city of Deir al-Bala. In the city of Gaza, in the northern Gaza Strip, where Israel has been carrying out genocide and a blockade for over 2 years, the National Education Directorate held an award ceremony for students who ranked among the top achievers in high school graduation exams, with support from the IHH Humanitarian Relief Foundation. At the ceremony, financial support was provided to students who achieved academic success, while IHH officials congratulated the students who succeeded despite war, destruction, and severe humanitarian conditions, stating that they would continue their support in the field of education. Mohammed El-Vakil, father of Dana and Bana El-Vakil, who ranked among top students in schools affiliated with the West Gaza National Education Directorate, said his daughter's success was a source of pride for their family, adding that Palestinian students have shown determination to continue their education despite all hardships. Ruba El-Arini, who ranked among top students with an average of 99.6%, said she achieved this success despite a difficult educational process spent under war, displacement, and bombardment, and thanked the teachers and IHH who supported them. Palestinian Minister of Education and Higher Education Amjad Baram announced that approximately 89,000 students took the high school graduation exam this year across the occupied West Bank, East Jerusalem, and the Gaza Strip, and that more than 2,000 Palestinian students in 46 countries also took the exam. Burham noted that over the past 3 years, more than 106,000 students in the Gaza Strip have taken the high school graduation exam, with 36,900 of them taking it this year, and stated that more than 1,100 students who were expected to take the exam this year lost their lives in Israeli attacks. Hundreds of schools and universities have been destroyed in Israel's attacks on the Gaza Strip, dealing a severe blow to educational activities. Thousands of students are now forced to continue their education under extraordinary conditions, such as in tents and shelter centers.

0: Security camera footage captured the moment a missile struck Ukraine's northeastern city of Kharkiv as Russia launched deadly attacks across the country on Sunday. At least one woman was killed in Kharkiv. Her two children were among 12 people injured, officials said. Neighbor Irina Zavarina described scenes of chaos.
1: The children were running around wounded. I saw them. And the woman, she is lying in the yard, covered. It's good that we are alive. Their father is terrified. It's horrible.
0: In the southern city of Zaporizhia, a Russian glide bomb hit a petrol station, regional governor Ivan Fedorov said. At least one person was killed in their car. This gas station employee said people inside the store escaped to a nearby bomb shelter after a warning was sounded. We made it just in time, he said. The attacks came after Russian forces targeted Ukraine's capital overnight with explosions rocking the city. Emergency services released video said to show firefighters battling blazes in Kyiv. Ukraine's Air Force said Russia had launched 7 ballistic missiles and 136 drones at their country overnight. President Volodymyr Zelensky had warned on Friday that Russian attacks were likely over the next 48 hours.

0: In a video statement, he said Moscow is working to bring in 30,000 more troops and new missile launches from North Korea. This is a threat not only to Ukraine, Zelensky said, adding that Russia helping North Korea learn how to wage war poses a danger to Asia. Meanwhile, Moscow has accused Kyiv of targeting civilians in Russian-occupied territory, saying it has killed at least 16 people in Russian-held parts of Ukraine's Zaporizhia and Donetsk regions. Both Russia and Ukraine deny targeting civilians in the war launched by Russia's full-scale invasion in February 2022.
1: Russia said on Sunday its forces had taken control of a settlement in the Donetsk region, while Ukraine reported attacking a Russian oil and gas facility the same day. The Russian Ministry of Defense said in its latest report that over the past 24 hours, its forces had taken control of the village of Shevchenko in the Donetsk region, and had struck multiple Ukrainian facilities, including production and storage sites for long-range drones, logistics centers, and military energy and transport infrastructure. Russian air defense systems also shot down 8 guided aerial bombs and over 1,000 fixed-wing drones across multiple areas, according to the ministry. The general staff of the Ukrainian armed forces reported the same day that its forces had struck a Russian oil and gas facility in Crimea, which it said was used to supply fuel and energy to Russian troops there. In addition, Ukrainian forces hit a drone ground relay station, also in Crimea, along with a road bridge used for Russian military logistics in the Donetsk region and a drone warehouse in the Luhansk region.

0: At least four people, including a child, were wounded in a shooting Sunday night at an events complex close to the Space Needle in Seattle, a hospital spokesperson said. Police were investigating the shooting and urged people to avoid the area. Harborview Medical Center spokesperson Susan Gregg said the hospital admitted four victims, including a toddler, a 23-year-old man, and two adult women. One patient was in critical condition, she said. The Seattle Center was hosting the Bite of Seattle Food Festival over the weekend. A large number of police and emergency crews responded around 6 p.m. and began evacuating the area.
1: At 6:01 p.m., gunshots were heard. We had officers in the area, in the immediate area, when these gunshots went off. Officers responded and addressed one of the shooters. That person gave up and was taken into custody. There was another person that we believe that was also involved that fled the scene, and officers began an active search for that person.
2: Well, I'm one of the vendors inside, and we suddenly heard some firecrackers, what I thought were firecrackers, and people started yelling, shooter, shooter, and there was like a stampede of people just running, knocking down a lot of products from the vendors, etc., and people just run, and everyone except the vendors, because we have all our stuff, and then we started, you know, hearing shooter, shooter, shooter, and everything just got emptied out. I mean, suddenly everything was empty, and people were freaked out.
3: Today, we begin the work of defeating Susan Collins in November.
4: Former Maine Senate President Troy Jackson won the state Democratic Party's U.S. Senate nomination on Saturday, ending a two-week scramble to replace Graham Plattner on the November ballot. Plattner withdrew earlier this month after sexual assault allegations were made against him, which he denies. Jackson will face longstanding incumbent Republican Senator Susan Collins, with affordability, President Trump's leadership, and immigration among the key issues.
3: Susan Collins promised she would only serve two terms. She made that promise in the fall of 1996. 30 years later, Susan Collins is still in Washington. So I do have one question.

0: Who has she served? She has served Donald Trump. She voted with him 96% of the time.
1: Collins is the only Republican up for re-election in a state that Democratic presidential nominee Kamala Harris won in 2024, making Maine a top flip opportunity for Democrats hoping to regain control of the Senate. Jackson held a narrow lead over Collins among likely general election voters in a University of New Hampshire poll released this week.
2: As wildfires advance ever closer to the historic French city of Bordeaux, police have been going house to house, ordering evacuations. The city's mayor, Thomas Cazenave, said on Sunday that the blazes were a mere 9 miles from the city's main entry points. More than 220,000 people have already been evacuated in southeastern France after fires ravaged the Cap Ferret Peninsula on the Atlantic coast, which is a popular tourist destination. Firefighters are now trying to prevent the flames from reaching Bordeaux, the regional capital in the heart of France's winelands and home to more than 270,000 people. It's also currently housing those who've been evacuated from around the region, including 86-year-old Jean-Claude Lyon. He arrived in the shelter in the early hours of Friday and still has no idea how long he might have to stay. Bordeaux's mayor told Reuters he was looking into offering longer-term accommodation for evacuees. Across the border in Spain, authorities say 75,000 people have been evacuated from their homes and more than 30,000 ordered to shelter in place. Prime Minister Pedro Sanchez said complicated hours lay ahead. He's been visiting fire-hit areas in Avila, one of three central provinces affected by major blazes alongside Madrid and Toledo. These fires are the latest disasters linked to prolonged drought and successive heat waves, which scientists say have been intensified by climate change. In both Bordeaux and Avila, July's high temperatures have averaged 90 degrees Fahrenheit or 32 degrees Celsius. According to the Reuters Climate Monitor, it's about 11 degrees Fahrenheit above the month's normal high between 1961 and 1990.
3: Raging wildfire in southwest France forced the evacuation of 55,000 people overnight Sunday, bringing the total forced out of their homes to a staggering 220,000 in one region alone, as flames crept ever closer to the wine region city of Bordeaux. Shifting and gusting winds, as well as arid conditions, complicated massive efforts to limit the spread of the monster blaze, burning out of control since midweek in France's Gironde region, where Bordeaux is located. Authorities issued overnight evacuation orders for five more localities southwest of the historic city. Evacuees won't be allowed back to their towns and villages until the blaze is brought under control, authorities warned. Bordeaux Mayor Thomas Cazenave described the blaze as being at the gates of the metropolitan area, about 15 kilometers, 9 miles away at its closest point. But Cazenave said an evacuation of Bordeaux is not on the cards for now. The city is home to 268,000 people. Bordeaux turned an exhibition center into an emergency shelter, providing cots and food for thousands of evacuees, including hundreds of older people evacuated from care homes.
4: All the authorities and the medics have been really amazing, and there are loads of volunteers, and we're very grateful for that.
3: A flash flood triggered by intense short-duration rainfall struck the Shuangshimen Scenic Area in Huayuan County, Dingxi City, in northwest China's Gansu province, killing 10 people and injuring 23 others on Sunday afternoon. The flood struck around 2 p.m. local time, sending powerful mountain torrents through a narrow valley and trapping campers in the area. A rescuer at the scene said floodwaters had widened a nearby river to more than 30 meters at its widest point, with fast-moving, debris-filled water hampering search efforts. A total of 305 firefighters and rescue personnel, supported by 68 emergency vehicles, were deployed to the disaster area. At least 240 people were evacuated from the scenic area, while seven were rescued alive from vehicles that had been trapped by the floodwaters. China's State Flood Control and Drought Relief Headquarters, along with the Ministry of Emergency Management, dispatched a work team to Gansu province

to guide local relief efforts, activating a level 4 flood prevention emergency response for the province. The incident comes as parts of southern China remain on alert for flooding following Typhoon Nuhl's landfall, though Gansu itself lies outside the typhoon's direct path. Witnesses recalled that the sudden downpour sent silt and rocks rushing down from surrounding mountains, with some victims struck by falling debris before they could reach safety. Pakistan's death toll from monsoon rains, flooding, and landslides has climbed to 107 since the season began on June 26th. The National Disaster Management Authority reported Sunday, marking a sharp rise from the 97 deaths reported just a day earlier. 10 more people died in the past 24 hours, 7 in Punjab, 2 in Sindh, and 1 each in Pakistan-occupied Gilgit-Baltistan and Khyber Pakhtunkhwa. A total of 344 people have now been injured, 447 houses damaged, and 269 livestock lost nationwide. Most fatalities have been caused by drowning and structural collapses, while injuries stemmed largely from roof collapses and electrocution. The NDMA has forecast seasonal rainfall totals 22 to 26% above last year's monsoon, with concerns compounded by accelerated glacier melting. Between July 18th and 21st, Gilgit-Baltistan recorded unprecedented temperatures that triggered rapid glacial melting and glacial lake outburst flood, leaving thousands of residents and tourists stranded as road closures cut off access to valleys. Officials warn that with the monsoon season only halfway through, the country cannot treat these repeated disasters as inevitable, calling for stronger infrastructure and preparedness ahead of the next wet spell, forecast to begin July 29th. Medics have recorded more than 3,000 Ebola cases, including 1,354 deaths, in the Democratic Republic of Congo's 17th outbreak, officials said Sunday, after infections surged by around 1,000 in just 10 days. Health workers at an Ebola treatment center in eastern Congo went on strike on Saturday, demanding their pay. The walkout disrupted care for patients in the epicenter of the country's rapidly growing outbreak. The Central African nation is battling its latest Ebola epidemic in the conflict-ridden East, a region scarred by decades of violence. A total of 3,075 cases have now been confirmed across 5 provinces, official figures showed after the outbreak passed the 2,000 case mark on July 15th. Authorities said improved detection and testing had helped identify more infections. The outbreak, declared on May 15th, is caused by the Bundibugyo strain of the Ebola virus, for which there is no approved vaccine or treatment. Nearly 90% of cases have been reported in the northeastern province of Ituri, which borders South Sudan and Uganda, according to the World Health Organization. The outbreak could last several more months, while strikes by healthcare workers demanding unpaid wages have disrupted response efforts in some hospitals. Ebola, which spreads through contact with bodily fluids and causes hemorrhagic fever, has killed more than 15,000 people across Africa over the past 50 years. Scientists are racing to develop vaccines and treatments against the Bundibugyo strain. Oxford University said Friday that the first volunteer group had received an experimental vaccine specifically targeting the virus. Several other candidate vaccines are being fast-tracked for clinical trials, while 2 potential treatments are also under development.

Oil prices fell sharply after U.S. President Donald Trump paused strikes on Iran, fueling hopes that the conflict could shift back toward diplomacy. International benchmark Brent crude dropped nearly 6%, retreating from last week's surge as fears of a wider regional war eased. U.S. benchmark West Texas Intermediate also posted steep losses as investors reduced the war risk premium that had driven oil prices higher. The market reversal followed reports that Trump halted further military action to allow more room for diplomatic efforts after nearly 2 weeks of strikes. The move revived expectations for renewed U.S.-Iran negotiations, although Tehran said that the conditions for meaningful talks have yet to be established. Reports also suggested senior U.S. officials had advised against a broader military escalation, reinforcing investor hopes that the conflict may not intensify further. Despite the decline, oil markets remained on edge over the potential for disruptions to shipping through the Strait of Hormuz and the Bab el-Mandeb Strait. The strategic waterways remain vital routes for global energy supplies, leaving traders alert to any renewed escalation that could quickly reverse the recent decline in prices.

0: European shares rose as easing tensions between the United States and Iran improved investor sentiment and reduced demand for traditional safe haven assets. The Pan-European Stocks 600 index gained nearly 1% after Washington paused its military campaign against Iran, raising hopes that the conflict could de-escalate.
1: Der DAX ist freundlich in die neue Woche gestartet mit knapp 1,3% im Plus. Hintergrund ist der stark gefallene Ölpreis aufgrund einer Hoffnung, dass auf Entspannung im Nahen Osten. Was die Themen diese Woche sind, ist natürlich die US-Notenbank, die Sitzung. Man rechnet hier mit keiner Zinssenkung.
0: Oil prices fell sharply on expectations of reduced supply risks, dragging energy stocks lower, even as the broader European market advanced. Most sectors traded higher, with gains across economically sensitive stocks, outweighing declines in energy and utilities. Investors also turned their attention to a busy week of corporate earnings expected to provide fresh direction for global equity markets. Quarterly results from major U.S. technology companies are expected to offer new insight into the strength of artificial intelligence-driven investment. The earnings reports are likely to play a key role in determining whether the recent rally in global stock markets can be sustained.

0: The Japanese Prime Minister said that stronger economic growth and improved competitiveness will reinforce market confidence in the yen despite its prolonged weakness. The Prime Minister told Parliament that exchange rates are determined by markets and argued that expanding Japan's growth potential will provide lasting support for the currency. She also stressed that while monetary policy remains the responsibility of the Bank of Japan, the central bank is required to coordinate closely with the government on economic policy. The remarks came as lawmakers questioned whether the government's stance on monetary policy had contributed to the yen's slide to multi-decade lows. The weaker currency and rising cost of living have weighed on public support for the Prime Minister, with recent opinion polls showing her approval rating falling to its lowest level since taking office. The political pressure has complicated the government's plans to introduce temporary tax relief aimed at easing the burden of higher consumer prices. Investors have also raised concerns that the Prime Minister's growth-focused spending agenda could increase debt issuance, contributing to higher government bond yields. The Bank of Japan is widely expected to leave interest rates unchanged this week, while signaling that further policy tightening remains possible if inflationary pressures persist.
1: Chinese chipmaker CXMT surged more than 470% in its stock market debut on Monday, buoyed by strong investor demand driven by the global race to develop artificial intelligence. Shares in the Hefei-based semiconductor manufacturer opened at 49.50 yuan, up from an initial public offering price of 8.66 yuan, giving the company the second biggest first-day gain in the country's stock market history and making it the most valuable listed company on mainland China's exchanges. Founded as Changxin Memory Technologies, CXMT manufactures dynamic random access memory chips, which temporarily store data in computers and smartphones, enabling rapid data access while applications are running. The chips play a key role in training AI models by storing data during processing. The company said in its IPO prospectus it would use the proceeds to expand production capacity and invest in research and development of its DRAM chips. Strong demand for memory chips, fueled by the global race to develop new AI models, has led to supply shortages across the industry, particularly for manufacturers of consumer electronics. CXMT's debut follows other listings in the semiconductor sector. South Korea's SK Hynix raised $26.5 billion in its NASDAQ debut earlier this month. Chinese media have also reported that several domestic AI startups are preparing initial public offerings.
2: CXMT dominated the headlines today, and its debut gave a considerable lift to sentiment, improving risk appetite after a couple of lackluster weeks. CXMT had created a significant liquidity overhang ahead of its listing, investors raising cash or holding back from buying other shares as they prepared for this debut. But once the market successfully absorbed that enormous new listing, some of that sideline money appears to have returned to other stocks. But the CXMT debut itself was astonishing. We use words like surge all the time, and on days like this, I regret that because it leaves me sort of without a significantly dramatic word to describe a company gaining almost 500% and becoming the Chinese mainland's most valuable listed company on its first day of trade. CXMT closed 465.8% higher, giving it a market valuation of around 3.3 trillion yuan. Now, that does come with an important caveat, however. Only 6.73% of the company's shares were freely tradable today. And with different groups of shares locked up for periods ranging from 6 months to 3 years, it's going to be some time before the market faces a sort of meaningful test of that enormous new valuation.
0: Istanbul Airport remained Europe's busiest airport, handling the highest number of daily flights during the latest reporting period. The airport recorded an average of 1,623 daily flights, maintaining its lead over other major European aviation hubs. Eurocontrol's latest figures placed Istanbul Airport ahead of Amsterdam, Schiphol, and Paris-Charles de Gaulle in average daily air traffic. Traffic at Istanbul Airport remains stable compared with the same period last year, underscoring its position as one of Europe's leading aviation gateways. The report also highlighted continued strength in the country's aviation sector during the peak summer travel season. Turkish Airlines Group increased its operations, recording growth in daily flight numbers compared with both the previous week and a year earlier. Eurocontrol said that strong international demand and robust domestic travel continue to support air traffic across the country. The latest rankings reinforce Istanbul Airport's status as Europe's busiest aviation hub and a key gateway connecting global passenger traffic.

Turkey A came from behind to defeat Brazil and win its second Women's Volleyball Nations League title with a commanding performance in the final. The Turkish team recovered after dropping the opening set to claim a 3-1 victory and add the 2026 championship to its maiden VNL crown won in 2023. Brazil started strongly and took the

first set, but the Turkish side responded by leveling the match before edging a tightly contested third set. The momentum shifted in the Turkish team's favor as it produced a determined comeback to move within one set of the title. Despite a late fight back from Brazil in the fourth set, the Turkish side regained control in the closing stages to secure the championship. Turkish President Recep Tayyip Erdogan congratulated the national team, praising the players for bringing another major international volleyball title to the country. The triumph marks the country's second Women's Volleyball Nations League title and reinforces its status among the world's elite volleyball nations.

0: Yeah, right now I just want to enjoy the moment of winning the tour. If it's fifth or the first, doesn't matter. It's unbelievable to wear the yellow jersey and cross the line in Paris winning it. So I will just enjoy the moment, not thinking about any history, about any clubbing or whatever. I just want to live this moment and come back home and relax and enjoy small things of life as well. So yeah, I'm really happy and proud to win the fifth tour, but every single one of them has different story, different meaning and different emotions. And yeah, each one of them feels incredible and unbelievable for me. Yeah, I ran out of the gas. I knew that we have to go all out. He knew we have to go all out, so we committed. And he take beautiful victory today, I think. Yeah.
1: Tadej, do you feel fresh enough to ride the Vuelta in a month?
0: Right now, probably if it starts to Vuelta tomorrow, I would say no. But in 2 weeks, I can still decide. The next generation is looking very sharp, and I'm happy to have Isaac on my side, and that I can be maybe a kind of mentor, maybe that I can learn him thing or two. But he's already quite smart, and a lot of also other young riders is coming up, super strong, and we will see. I think it's good for it's good future for the cycling what is coming in next year, I think.
2: Slovenia's Tadej Pogačar secured a record-equaling fifth Tour de France title on Sunday after safely navigating the final stage, won by Mathieu van der Poel, to seal a third consecutive crown in cycling's greatest race. The 27-year-old UAE Team Emirates XRG cyclist, affectionately known as Pogi, only needed to avoid a race-ending mishap on the run into Paris to join Jacques Anquetil, Eddy Merckx, Bernard Hinault, and Miguel Indurain as a five-time Tour champion. Belgium's Remco Evenepoel finished second overall, while Mexico's Isaac Del Toro rounded out the overall podium in third. Van der Poel and Pogačar broke away on the final ascent of Montmartre with around 10 kilometers remaining and took a slender advantage into the run to the Champs-Élysées as the chasing group closed relentlessly. Pogačar's challenge faded inside the final kilometer, but Van der Poel pressed on to secure victory in a photo finish ahead of Alpecin Premier Tech teammate Jasper Philipsen, with Mads Pedersen of Little Trek in third. Pogačar underlined his supremacy throughout the tour by claiming 5 stage victories. His path to a third straight yellow jersey became less complicated when 2-time tour winner Jonas Vingegaard, widely regarded as his principal challenger, withdrew after a crash on stage 15. The tour's traditional finale in Paris was shortened after security forces were redeployed to help tackle wildfires near Bordeaux. As a result, stage 21, which customarily takes the peloton into Paris before several laps of the Champs-Élysées, was reduced to 89 kilometers from the 133 originally scheduled. Pogačar's latest triumph.

Caps 3 weeks of racing since the Grand Depart in Barcelona and further cements his status as the dominant rider of his generation. Reigning world champion Akane Yamaguchi defeated Tokyo Olympic gold medalist Chen Yufei to clinch the women's singles title at the China Open on Sunday, securing her second crown at the tournament. The Japanese world number three, playing in her sixth consecutive final, overcame a slow start to dominate the opening game. Despite strong resistance from home favorite Chen, who was roared on by a vocal crowd, Yamaguchi showed composure to seal victory in 44 minutes. Yamaguchi, the only Japanese player to win the women's singles title at the China Open, first triumphed in 2017. Sunday's win also marked her second victory over Chen this season, having beaten the world number four at the Thailand Open in May. In the men's final, Taiwan's Chou Tianchen claimed his first title of the season by defeating French rising star Thomas Junior Popoff. The 36-year-old, playing in his first Super 1000 final since 2019, recovered from a shaky second game to dominate the decider in just over an hour at the BWF World Tour Super 1000 event. Chou, ranked world number six, also ousted defending champion Shi Yuki in the semifinals en route to his victory, which marked his first major trophy since the 2025 Super 500 Arctic Open. In the women's doubles final, China's Liu Xingshu and Tan Ning overcame Japan's Yuki Fukushima and Mayu Matsumoto to claim the trophy. Guo Xinhua and Chen Fonghui triumphed in the mixed doubles final, edging past fellow Chinese pair Feng Yanjie and Huang Dongping, while in men's doubles, Indonesia's Fajar Alfian and Muhammad Shohibul Fikri came through against Kim Won-ho and Seo Seung-jae of South Korea.

0: A battle over the Strait of Hormuz between the U.S. and Iran fell quiet over the weekend, but the conflict broadened with fresh strikes further afield as both Yemen and Ukraine appeared to enter the fight.
1: As the president said, we are locked and loaded. Even more assets are going into theater, but he's giving talk some space.
0: The American envoy to the United Nations on Sunday told Fox News President Donald Trump was once again giving diplomacy a chance. The U.S. military on Saturday said its naval blockade against Iran remained, quote, in full effect. It released footage it said it showed forces on Friday boarding and disabling a ship it said attempted to run the embargo. In parallel with the pause in American strikes, there were also no weekend reports of attacks by Iran on neighboring countries. But the fight flared elsewhere. Black smoke rose over Jizan in Saudi Arabia on Saturday. The Houthi faction in Yemen, which is allied with Iran, said it targeted Saudi energy facilities over the weekend. The Houthis declared a naval blockade of Saudi Arabia over the past week, further threatening global energy supplies. Yemen's Saudi-backed government struck Houthi targets over the weekend. And Tehran on Saturday condemned what it said was a Ukrainian attack on an Iranian commercial vessel in the Caspian Sea. It said the explosion killed one sailor. That denunciation coincided with comments by Ukrainian President Volodymyr Zelensky that accused Kiev's enemy, Moscow, of passing satellite intelligence to its ally, Iran. The pause in U.S. strikes on Iran may be welcome news to energy markets, but it's unclear how long it will last. The New York Times on Saturday reported Trump has decided, for now, to back away from plans to ramp up attacks on Iran. The newspaper reported Trump's advisors raised concerns over depleting U.S. stockpiles of defensive weapons. Asked about the pause, a senior official in President Donald Trump's administration said Trump, quote, has always been clear that his preference is diplomacy, but he has shown Iran what will happen if they fail to come to the table in a serious way.
2: We consider the United States responsible for the military aggression against Iran, the military aggression that began on February 28, 9, and of course, we cannot overlook the participation of some countries in the region in this military aggression. From the outset, we have said that we have no involvement in the conflict between Ukraine and Russia. This action by Ukraine was also an absolutely illegal and unjustified act, contrary to the Charter of the United Nations, and a dangerous act of adventurism that will certainly not go unanswered by us. We have never allowed, and we will never allow, the United States to determine when there is war or peace. We will defend ourselves whenever our interests require it, whenever our circumstances require it. Whenever we believe we can use diplomacy as a tool to safeguard our national interests, we will certainly use it as such. These are negotiations between Iran and Oman. Several rounds of negotiations were held on Friday and Saturday. They were useful negotiations on how to manage the passage of shipping through the Strait of Hormuz. No. Do not pay much attention to the media speculation. As I said, we currently have no negotiations with America. The negotiations that we have, and which may genuinely be subject to different interpretations, are the negotiations we have with Oman. They are focused on creating the necessary arrangements regarding the Strait of Hormuz.
3: Syrian President Ahmad al-Shara praised Turkish President Recep Tayyip Erdogan and Saudi Arabia for their role in helping secure the lifting of U.S. sanctions on Syria. Al-Shara said that President Erdogan and Saudi Arabia mediated with U.S. President Donald Trump, paving the way for Washington's decision to ease sanctions on Damascus.
4: Not just Middle East.
3: The Syrian leader said that the move supports Syria's reintegration into the international community and could help advance the country's economic recovery.
4: Thank you very much, Mr. President.
3: He also said that Syria is working toward removal from the U.S. list of state sponsors of terrorism, describing it as one of the main remaining obstacles to rebuilding the country.
4: Also felt very strongly.
3: Ankara has consistently supported efforts to lift international sanctions on Syria while advocating a political solution that preserves the country's sovereignty and territorial integrity. Ankara has also emphasized the importance of creating conditions for reconstruction and the voluntary return of millions of displaced Syrians. Al-Shara's remarks highlighted Ankara's continued diplomatic role in supporting Syria's normalization and engagement with the international community. Turkish Foreign Minister Hakan Fidan held a series of diplomatic calls as regional tensions and efforts to advance negotiations remained at the center of international diplomacy. The minister spoke with United Nations Secretary General Antonio Guterres, with the discussions focusing on the UN chief's visits to Syria and the island of Cyprus. The Turkish Foreign Minister also held separate talks with Qatar's Prime Minister and Pakistan's army chief on the ongoing negotiation process between Iran and the United States. The back-to-back contacts underscore Ankara's active diplomatic engagement with regional and international partners as Ankara continues to support dialogue and mediation efforts. Meanwhile, Guterres said that the United Nations will submit a report to the Security Council on Israeli violations in Syria, describing breaches of the country's sovereignty as unacceptable. The diplomatic engagements reflect continued international efforts to address regional conflicts through dialogue, mediation, and multilateral cooperation.

Israeli occupation forces demolished two Palestinian homes on Monday in the Jenin and Ramallah governorates of the occupied West Bank, amid ongoing Israeli escalation in recent days. This comes following the events that took place in the village of Tel, west of Nablus, which resulted in the killing of four Palestinians and two Israelis, one of them a major, alongside a rise in settler attacks on Palestinian villages and towns. In the Ramallah and Al Biray governorate, Israeli bulldozers demolished a home in the town of Nilin, west of the city, after military forces accompanied by two bulldozers stormed the western part of the town. Nilin Mayor Imad Al-Khawaja told Anadolu Agency that the home belonged to resident Wasim Mahmoud Nafi, consisted of a single floor with an area of about 200 square meters and housed five families.

The demolition of the two homes comes as part of escalating Israeli measures across the West Bank. With the Araba station area having recently seen demolition and clearing operations targeting commercial and agricultural facilities, as well as other Palestinian properties.

Israelis who have seized Palestinian land set fire to the Ramat Mosque, which was under construction in the town of Kusra, south of Nablus in the occupied West Bank. According to the Palestinian official news agency Wafa, the settlers raided the town of Kusra late at night and set fire to the Ramat Mosque, which was still under construction. Footage captured the damage caused to the mosque by the arson, as well as racist slogans that Israeli settlers had written on the mosque's walls. Eyewitness Ahmed El Baik, who lives near the mosque, told an AA correspondent that he went out onto his balcony around 3 a.m. after hearing noises and saw that the mosque was engulfed in flames. El Baik said he initially thought the fire had started for another reason, but later realized that Israeli settlers had caused it. El Baik said he notified the mayor and residents of the town, and that since there was no fire department in the area, they struggled to put out the fire using their own means. He said Israeli soldiers arrived at the scene about half an hour later, and that after examining the area, they left. Noting that Kusra is surrounded by numerous illegal Israeli settlements, El Baik said Palestinians living in the area carry constant fear of attack, day and night. This mosque is the house of God. It harms no one. People worship here. Just as people worship in a church, we worship in our own mosque, he said. It is reported that attacks by Israeli settlers targeting mosques and other civilian spaces in the West Bank have increased in recent times. It is stated that the targeting and burning of mosques has gone beyond being an isolated act and instead constitutes a systematic and planned assault targeting Palestinian presence and religious rights carried out under the protection and tolerance of Israeli forces. Palestinian officials say violence is steadily escalating in the West Bank, according to data from the Wall and Settlement Resistance Commission, affiliated with the Palestinian Authority. The Israeli army and Israelis who have seized Palestinian land continue their attacks in the occupied West Bank. The commission reported that in May, a total of 1,659 attacks were carried out, 1,108 by Israeli forces, and 551 by Israeli settlers, with attacks concentrated particularly in Hebron, Ramallah, Al-Biray, Nablus, and Bethlehem. According to the data from the beginning of the year through the end of May, the number of attacks by Israeli settlers seizing Palestinian land reached 2,567, with 17 Palestinians killed in these attacks during the same period. In the same time frame, hundreds of plots of land were damaged, Palestinian-owned properties were targeted, and more than 7,000 trees were uprooted and destroyed. The commission also noted that settlers attempted to establish 12 new settlement outposts, most intended for agricultural and livestock purposes, around Nablus, Salfit, Hebron, Bethlehem, Ramallah, and Qalqilya. People were killed and several others were wounded in an attack by the Israeli army targeting a vehicle in the city of Deir al-Balah in the central Gaza Strip, despite the ceasefire. According to information obtained from local sources, Israeli army fighter jets struck a civilian vehicle with three missiles in the al-Bareqi area, south of Deir al-Balah. In the attack, Colonel Wael al-Ladawi, head of the Central Region Department of Gaza's Internal Security Agency, along with a major accompanying him, were killed and several others were wounded. A source from Gaza's Ambulance and Emergency Services Unit stated that one of the wounded was

in serious condition. It was also reported that an Israeli army drone targeted the area around Semmelweis Street, south of the city of Deir al-Bala. In the city of Gaza, in the northern Gaza Strip, where Israel has been carrying out genocide and a blockade for over 2 years, the National Education Directorate held an award ceremony for students who ranked among the top achievers in high school graduation exams, with support from the IHH Humanitarian Relief Foundation. At the ceremony, financial support was provided to students who achieved academic success, while IHH officials congratulated the students who succeeded despite war, destruction, and severe humanitarian conditions, stating that they would continue their support in the field of education. Mohammed El-Vakil, father of Dana and Bana El-Vakil, who ranked among top students in schools affiliated with the West Gaza National Education Directorate, said his daughter's success was a source of pride for their family, adding that Palestinian students have shown determination to continue their education despite all hardships. Ruba El-Arini, who ranked among top students with an average of 99.6%, said she achieved this success despite a difficult educational process spent under war, displacement, and bombardment, and thanked the teachers and IHH who supported them. Palestinian Minister of Education and Higher Education Amjad Baram announced that approximately 89,000 students took the high school graduation exam this year across the occupied West Bank, East Jerusalem, and the Gaza Strip, and that more than 2,000 Palestinian students in 46 countries also took the exam. Burham noted that over the past 3 years, more than 106,000 students in the Gaza Strip have taken the high school graduation exam, with 36,900 of them taking it this year, and stated that more than 1,100 students who were expected to take the exam this year lost their lives in Israeli attacks. Hundreds of schools and universities have been destroyed in Israel's attacks on the Gaza Strip, dealing a severe blow to educational activities. Thousands of students are now forced to continue their education under extraordinary conditions, such as in tents and shelter centers.

0: Security camera footage captured the moment a missile struck Ukraine's northeastern city of Kharkiv as Russia launched deadly attacks across the country on Sunday. At least one woman was killed in Kharkiv. Her two children were among 12 people injured, officials said. Neighbor Irina Zavarina described scenes of chaos.
1: The children were running around wounded. I saw them. And the woman, she is lying in the yard, covered. It's good that we are alive. Their father is terrified. It's horrible.
0: In the southern city of Zaporizhia, a Russian glide bomb hit a petrol station, regional governor Ivan Fedorov said. At least one person was killed in their car. This gas station employee said people inside the store escaped to a nearby bomb shelter after a warning was sounded. We made it just in time, he said. The attacks came after Russian forces targeted Ukraine's capital overnight with explosions rocking the city. Emergency services released video said to show firefighters battling blazes in Kyiv. Ukraine's Air Force said Russia had launched 7 ballistic missiles and 136 drones at their country overnight. President Volodymyr Zelensky had warned on Friday that Russian attacks were likely over the next 48 hours. In a video statement, he said Moscow is working to bring in 30,000 more troops and new missile launches from North Korea. This is a threat not only to Ukraine, Zelensky said, adding that Russia helping North Korea learn how to wage war poses a danger to Asia. Meanwhile, Moscow has accused Kyiv of targeting civilians in Russian-occupied territory, saying it has killed at least 16 people in Russian-held parts of Ukraine's Zaporizhia and Donetsk regions. Both Russia and Ukraine deny targeting civilians in the war

0: launched by Russia's full-scale invasion in February 2022.
1: Russia said on Sunday its forces had taken control of a settlement in the Donetsk region, while Ukraine reported attacking a Russian oil and gas facility the same day. The Russian Ministry of Defense said in its latest report that over the past 24 hours, its forces had taken control of the village of Shevchenko in the Donetsk region and had struck multiple Ukrainian facilities, including production and storage sites for long-range drones, logistics centers, and military energy and transport infrastructure. Russian air defense systems also shot down 8 guided aerial bombs and over 1,000 fixed-wing drones across multiple areas, according to the ministry. The general staff of the Ukrainian Armed Forces reported the same day that its forces had struck a Russian oil and gas facility in Crimea, which it said was used to supply fuel and energy to Russian troops there. In addition, Ukrainian forces hit a drone ground relay station, also in Crimea, along with a road bridge used for Russian military logistics in the Donetsk region and a drone warehouse in the Luhansk region.

0: At least four people, including a child, were wounded in a shooting Sunday night at an events complex close to the Space Needle in Seattle, a hospital spokesperson said. Police were investigating the shooting and urged people to avoid the area. Harborview Medical Center spokesperson Susan Gregg said the hospital admitted four victims, including a toddler, a 23-year-old man, and two adult women. One patient was in critical condition, she said. The Seattle Center was hosting the Bite of Seattle Food Festival over the weekend. A large number of police and emergency crews responded around 6 p.m. and began evacuating the area.
1: At 6:01 p.m., gunshots were heard. We had officers in the area, in the immediate area, when these gunshots went off. Officers responded and addressed one of the shooters. That person gave up and was taken into custody. There was another person that we believe that was also involved that fled the scene, and officers began an active search for that person.
2: Well, I'm one of the vendors inside, and we suddenly heard some firecrackers, what I thought were firecrackers, and people started yelling, shooter, shooter, and there was like a stampede of people just running, knocking down a lot of products from the vendors, etc., and people just run, and everyone except the vendors, because we have all our stuff, and then we started, you know, hearing shooter, shooter, shooter, and everything just got emptied out. I mean, suddenly everything was empty, and people were freaked out.
3: Today, we begin the work of defeating Susan Collins in November.
4: Former Maine Senate President Troy Jackson won the state Democratic Party's U.S. Senate nomination on Saturday, ending a two-week scramble to replace Graham Plattner on the November ballot. Plattner withdrew earlier this month after sexual assault allegations were made against him, which he denies. Jackson will face longstanding incumbent Republican Senator Susan Collins, with affordability, President Trump's leadership, and immigration among the key issues.
3: Susan Collins promised she would only serve two terms. She made that promise in the fall of 1996. 30 years later, Susan Collins is still in Washington. So I do have one question. Who has she served? She has served Donald Trump. She voted with him 96% of the time.
4: Collins is the only Republican up for re-election in a state that Democratic presidential nominee Kamala Harris won in 2024, making Maine a top flip opportunity for Democrats hoping to regain control of the Senate. Jackson held a narrow lead over Collins among likely general election voters in a University of New Hampshire poll released this week.

0: As wildfires advance ever closer to the historic French city of Bordeaux, police have been going house to house, ordering evacuations. The city's mayor, Thomas Cazenave, said on Sunday that the blazes were a mere 9 miles from the city's main entry points. More than 220,000 people have already been evacuated in southeastern France after fires ravaged the Cap Ferret Peninsula on the Atlantic coast, which is a popular tourist destination. Firefighters are now trying to prevent the flames from reaching Bordeaux, the regional capital in the heart of France's winelands and home to more than 270,000 people. It's also currently housing those who've been evacuated from around the region, including 86-year-old Jean-Claude Lyon. He arrived in the shelter in the early hours of Friday and still has no idea how long he might have to stay. Bordeaux's mayor told Reuters he was looking into offering longer-term accommodation for evacuees. Across the border in Spain, authorities say 75,000 people have been evacuated from their homes and more than 30,000 ordered to shelter in place. Prime Minister Pedro Sanchez said complicated hours lay ahead. He's been visiting fire-hit areas in Avila, one of three central provinces affected by major blazes alongside Madrid and Toledo. These fires are the latest disasters linked to prolonged drought and successive heat waves, which scientists say have been intensified by climate change. In both Bordeaux and Avila, July's high temperatures have averaged 90 degrees Fahrenheit or 32 degrees Celsius. According to the Reuters climate monitor, it's about 11 degrees Fahrenheit above the month's normal high between 1961 and 1990.
1: Raging wildfire in southwest France forced the evacuation of 55,000 people overnight Sunday, bringing the total forced out of their homes to a staggering 220,000 in one region alone, as flames crept ever closer to the wine region city of Bordeaux. Shifting and gusting winds, as well as arid conditions, complicated massive efforts to limit the spread of the monster blaze, burning out of control since midweek in France's Gironde region, where Bordeaux is located. Authorities issued overnight evacuation orders for five more localities southwest of the historic city. Evacuees won't be allowed back to their towns and villages until the blaze is brought under control, authorities warned. Bordeaux Mayor Thomas Cazenave described the blaze as being at the gates of the metropolitan area, about 15 kilometers, 9 miles away at its closest point. But Cazenave said an evacuation of Bordeaux is not on the cards for now. The city is home to 268,000 people. Bordeaux turned an exhibition center into an emergency shelter, providing cots and food for thousands of evacuees, including hundreds of older people evacuated from care homes.
2: All the authorities and the medics have been really amazing, and there are loads of volunteers, and we're very grateful for that.
1: A flash flood triggered by intense short-duration rainfall struck the Shuangshimen Scenic Area in Huayuan County, Dingxi City, in northwest China's Gansu province, killing 10 people and injuring 23 others on Sunday afternoon. The flood struck around 2 p.m. local time, sending powerful mountain torrents through a narrow valley and trapping campers in the area. A rescuer at the scene said floodwaters had widened a nearby river to more than 30 meters at its widest point, with fast-moving, debris-filled water hampering search efforts. A total of 305 firefighters and rescue personnel, supported by 68 emergency vehicles, were deployed to the disaster area. At least 240 people were evacuated from the scenic area, while seven were rescued alive from vehicles that had been trapped by the floodwaters. China's State Flood Control and Drought Relief Headquarters, along with the Ministry of Emergency Management, dispatched a work team to Gansu province to guide local relief efforts, activating a level 4 flood prevention emergency response for the province. The incident comes as parts of southern China remain on alert for flooding following Typhoon Nuhl's landfall, though Gansu itself lies outside the typhoon's direct path. Witnesses recalled that the sudden downpour sent silt and rocks rushing down from surrounding mountains, with some victims struck by falling debris before they could reach safety. Pakistan's death toll from monsoon rains, flooding, and landslides has climbed to 107 since the season began on June 26th. The National Disaster Management Authority reported Sunday, marking a sharp rise from the 97 deaths reported just a day earlier. 10 more people died in the past 24 hours, 7 in Punjab, 2 in Sindh, and 1 each in Pakistan-occupied Gilgit-Baltistan and Khyber Pakhtunkhwa. A total of 344 people have now been injured, 447 houses damaged, and 269 livestock lost nationwide. Most fatalities have been caused by drowning and structural collapses, while injuries stemmed largely from roof collapses and electrocution. The NDMA has forecast seasonal rainfall totals 22% to 26% above last year's monsoon, with concerns compounded by accelerated glacier melting. Between July 18th and 21st, Gilgit-Baltistan recorded unprecedented temperatures that triggered rapid glacial melting and glacial lake outburst flood, leaving thousands of residents and tourists stranded as road closures cut off access to valleys. Officials warn that with the monsoon season only halfway through, the country cannot treat these repeated disasters as inevitable, calling for stronger infrastructure and preparedness ahead of the next wet spell, forecast to begin July 29th. Medics have recorded more than 3,000 Ebola cases, including 1,354 deaths, in the Democratic Republic of Congo's 17th outbreak, officials said Sunday, after infections surged by around 1,000 in just 10 days. Health workers at an Ebola treatment center in eastern Congo went on strike on Saturday, demanding their pay. The walkout disrupted care for patients in the epicenter of the country's rapidly growing outbreak. The Central African nation is battling its latest Ebola epidemic in the conflict-ridden East, a region scarred by decades of violence. A total of 3,075 cases have now been confirmed across five provinces, official figures showed after the outbreak passed the 2,000 case mark on July 15th. Authorities said improved detection and testing had helped identify more infections. The outbreak, declared on May 15th, is caused by the Bundibugyo strain of the Ebola virus, for which there is no approved vaccine or treatment. Nearly 90% of cases have been reported in the northeastern province of Ituri, which borders South Sudan and Uganda, according to the World Health Organization. The outbreak could last several more months, while strikes by healthcare workers demanding unpaid wages have disrupted response efforts in some hospitals. Ebola, which spreads through contact with bodily fluids and causes hemorrhagic fever, has killed more than 15,000 people across Africa over the past 50 years. Scientists are racing to develop vaccines and treatments against the Bundibugyo strain. Oxford University said Friday that the first volunteer group had received an experimental vaccine specifically targeting the virus. Several other candidate vaccines are being fast-tracked for clinical trials, while two potential treatments are also under development.

Oil prices fell sharply after U.S. President Donald Trump paused strikes on Iran, fueling hopes that the conflict could shift back toward diplomacy. International benchmark Brent crude dropped nearly 6%, retreating from last week's surge as fears of a wider regional war eased. U.S. benchmark West Texas Intermediate also posted steep losses as investors reduced the war risk premium that had driven oil prices higher. The market reversal followed reports that Trump halted further military action to allow more room for diplomatic efforts after nearly 2 weeks of strikes.

The move revived expectations for renewed U.S.-Iran negotiations, although Tehran said that the conditions for meaningful talks have yet to be established. Reports also suggested senior U.S. officials had advised against a broader military escalation, reinforcing investor hopes that the conflict may not intensify further. Despite the decline, oil markets remained on edge over the potential for disruptions to shipping through the Strait of Hormuz and the Bab el-Mandeb Strait. The strategic waterways remain vital routes for global energy supplies, leaving traders alert to any renewed escalation that could quickly reverse the recent decline in prices.

0: European shares rose as easing tensions between the United States and Iran improved investor sentiment and reduced demand for traditional safe haven assets. The pan-European stocks 600 index gained nearly 1% after Washington paused its military campaign against Iran, raising hopes that the conflict could de-escalate.
1: Der DAX ist freundlich in die neue Woche gestartet mit knapp 1,3% im Plus. Hintergrund ist der stark gefallene Ölpreis aufgrund einer Hoffnung, dass auf Entspannung im Nahen Osten. Was die Themen diese Woche sind, ist natürlich die US-Notenbank, die Sitzung. Man rechnet hier mit keiner Zinssenkung.
0: Oil prices fell sharply on expectations of reduced supply risks, dragging energy stocks lower, even as the broader European market advanced. Most sectors traded higher, with gains across economically sensitive stocks, outweighing declines in energy and utilities. Investors also turned their attention to a busy week of corporate earnings expected to provide fresh direction for global equity markets. Quarterly results from major U.S. technology companies are expected to offer new insight into the strength of artificial intelligence-driven investment. The earnings reports are likely to play a key role in determining whether the recent rally in global stock markets can be sustained.

0: The Japanese Prime Minister said that stronger economic growth and improved competitiveness will reinforce market confidence in the yen despite its prolonged weakness. The Prime Minister told Parliament that exchange rates are determined by markets and argued that expanding Japan's growth potential will provide lasting support for the currency. She also stressed that while monetary policy remains the responsibility of the Bank of Japan, the central bank is required to coordinate closely with the government on economic policy. The remarks came as lawmakers questioned whether the government's stance on monetary policy had contributed to the yen's slide to multi-decade lows. The weaker currency and rising cost of living have weighed on public support for the Prime Minister, with recent opinion polls showing her approval rating falling to its lowest level since taking office. The political pressure has complicated the government's plans to introduce temporary tax relief aimed at easing the burden of higher consumer prices. Investors have also raised concerns that the Prime Minister's growth-focused spending agenda could increase debt issuance, contributing to higher government bond yields. The Bank of Japan is widely expected to leave interest rates unchanged this week, while signaling that further policy tightening remains possible if inflationary pressures persist.
1: Chinese chipmaker CXMT surged more than 470% in its stock market debut on Monday, buoyed by strong investor demand driven by the global race to develop artificial intelligence. Shares in the Hefei-based semiconductor manufacturer opened at 49.50 yuan, up from an initial public offering price of 8.66 yuan, giving the company the second biggest first-day gain in the country's stock market history and making it the most valuable listed company on mainland China's exchanges. Founded as Changxin Memory Technologies, CXMT manufactures dynamic random access memory chips, which temporarily store

0: data in computers and smartphones, enabling rapid data access while applications are running. The chips play a key role in training AI models by storing data during processing. The company said in its IPO prospectus, it would use the proceeds to expand production capacity and invest in research and development of its DRAM chips. Strong demand for memory chips, fueled by the global race to develop new AI models, has led to supply shortages across the industry, particularly for manufacturers of consumer electronics. CXMT's debut follows other listings in the semiconductor sector. South Korea's SK Hynix raised $26.5 billion in its NASDAQ debut earlier this month. Chinese media have also reported that several domestic AI startups are preparing initial public offerings.
1: CXMT dominated the headlines today, and its debut gave a considerable lift to sentiment, improving risk appetite after a couple of lackluster weeks. CXMT had created a significant liquidity overhang ahead of its listing, investors raising cash or holding back from buying other shares as they prepared for this debut. But once the market successfully absorbed that enormous new listing, some of that sideline money appears to have returned to other stocks. But the CXMT debut itself was astonishing. We use words like surge all the time, and on days like this, I regret that because it leaves me sort of without a significantly dramatic word to describe a company gaining almost 500% and becoming the Chinese mainland's most valuable listed company on its first day of trade. CXMT closed 465.8% higher, giving it a market valuation of around 3.3 trillion yuan. Now, that does come with an important caveat, however. Only 6.73% of the company's shares were freely tradable today. And with different groups of shares locked up for periods ranging from 6 months to 3 years, it's going to be some time before the market faces a sort of meaningful test of that enormous new valuation.
2: Istanbul Airport remained Europe's busiest airport, handling the highest number of daily flights during the latest reporting period. The airport recorded an average of 1,623 daily flights, maintaining its lead over other major European aviation hubs. Eurocontrol's latest figures placed Istanbul Airport ahead of Amsterdam, Schiphol, and Paris-Charles de Gaulle in average daily air traffic. Traffic at Istanbul Airport remains stable compared with the same period last year, underscoring its position as one of Europe's leading aviation gateways. The report also highlighted continued strength in the country's aviation sector during the peak summer travel season. Turkish Airlines Group increased its operations, recording growth in daily flight numbers compared with both the previous week and a year earlier. Eurocontrol said that strong international demand and robust domestic travel continue to support air traffic across the country. The latest rankings reinforce Istanbul Airport's status as Europe's busiest aviation hub and a key gateway connecting global passenger traffic.

Turkey A came from behind to defeat Brazil and win its second Women's Volleyball Nations League title with a commanding performance in the final. The Turkish team recovered after dropping the opening set to claim a 3-1 victory and add the 2026 championship to its maiden VNL crown won in 2023. Brazil started strongly and took the first set, but the Turkish side responded by leveling the match before edging a tightly contested third set. The momentum shifted in the Turkish team's favor as it produced a determined comeback to move within one set of the title. Despite a late fight back from Brazil in the fourth set, the Turkish side regained control in the closing stages to secure the championship. Turkish President Recep Tayyip Erdogan congratulated the national team, praising the players for bringing another major international volleyball title to the country. The triumph marks the country's second

0: Yeah, right now I just want to enjoy the moment of winning the tour. If it's fifth or the first, doesn't matter. It's unbelievable to wear the yellow jersey and cross the line in Paris winning it. So I will just enjoy the moment, not thinking about any history, about any clubbing or whatever. I just want to live this moment and come back home and relax and enjoy small things of life as well. So yeah, I'm really happy and proud to win the fifth tour, but every single one of them has different story, different meaning and different emotions. And yeah, each one of them feels incredible and unbelievable for me. Yeah, I ran out of the gas. I knew that we have to go all out. He knew we have to go all out, so we committed. And he take beautiful victory today, I think. Yeah.
1: Tadej, do you feel fresh enough to ride the Vuelta in a month?
0: Right now, probably if it starts Vuelta tomorrow, I would say no. But in 2 weeks, I can still decide. The next generation is looking very sharp, and I'm happy to have Isaac on my side, and that I can be maybe a kind of mentor, maybe that I can learn him thing or two. But he's already quite smart, and a lot of also other young riders is coming up, super strong, and we will see. I think it's good for it's good future for the cycling what is coming in next year, I think.
2: Slovenia's Tadej Pogačar secured a record-equaling fifth Tour de France title on Sunday after safely navigating the final stage, won by Mathieu van der Poel, to seal a third consecutive crown in cycling's greatest race. The 27-year-old UAE Team Emirates XRG cyclist, affectionately known as Pogi, only needed to avoid a race-ending mishap on the run into Paris to join Jacques Anquetil, Eddy Merckx, Bernard Hinault, and Miguel Indurain as a five-time Tour champion. Belgium's Remco Evenepoel finished second overall, while Mexico's Isaac Del Toro rounded out the overall podium in third. Van der Poel and Pogačar broke away on the final ascent of Montmartre with around 10 kilometers remaining and took a slender advantage into the run to the Champs-Élysées as the chasing group closed relentlessly. Pogačar's challenge faded inside the final kilometer, but Van der Poel pressed on to secure victory in a photo finish ahead of Alpecin Premier Tech teammate Jasper Philipsen with Mads Pedersen of Little Trek in third. Pogačar underlined his supremacy throughout the tour by claiming 5 stage victories. His path to a third straight yellow jersey became less complicated when 2-time tour winner Jonas Vingegaard, widely regarded as his principal challenger, withdrew after a crash on stage 15. The tour's traditional finale in Paris was shortened after security forces were redeployed to help tackle wildfires near Bordeaux. As a result, stage 21, which customarily takes the peloton into Paris before several laps of the Champs-Élysées, was reduced to 89 kilometers from the 133 originally scheduled. Pogačar's latest triumph caps 3 weeks of racing since the grand depart in Barcelona and further cements his status as the dominant rider of his generation. Reigning world champion Akane Yamaguchi defeated Tokyo Olympic gold medalist Chen Yufei to clinch the women's singles title at the China Open on Sunday, securing her second crown at the tournament.

The Japanese world number three, playing in her sixth consecutive final, overcame a slow start to dominate the opening game. Despite strong resistance from home favorite Chin, who was roared on by a vocal crowd, Yamaguchi showed composure to seal victory in 44 minutes. Yamaguchi, the only Japanese player to win the women's singles title at the China Open, first triumphed in 2017. Sunday's win also marked her second victory over Chin this season, having beaten the world number four at the Thailand Open in May. In the men's final, Taiwan's Cho Tianchen claimed his first title of the season by defeating French rising star Thomas Junior Popoff. The 36-year-old, playing in his first Super 1000 final since 2019, recovered from a shaky second game to dominate the decider in just over an hour at the BWF World Tour Super 1000 event. Chu, ranked world number six, also ousted defending champion Shi Yuki in the semifinals en route to his victory, which marked his first major trophy since the 2025 Super 500 Arctic Open. In the women's doubles final, China's Liu Xingshu and Tan Ning overcame Japan's Yuki Fukushima and Mayu Matsumoto to claim the trophy. Guo Xinhua and Chen Fonghui triumphed in the mixed doubles final, edging past fellow Chinese pair Feng Yanjie and Huang Dongping, while in men's doubles, Indonesia's Fajar Alfian and Muhammad Shohibul Fikri came through against Kim Won-ho and Seo Seung-jae of South Korea.

I'm Sue Dozer with your global weather updates. Let's start. Across much of Europe, light clouds are moving quickly across the region. Athens will be partly cloudy at 36 degrees, while Ankara has similar weather at 29. Farther west, warmer conditions take hold. For most of the continent, Rome is partly cloudy at 34 degrees and Berlin is cloudy at 24. In the Balkans, temperatures remain on the warmer side. Toronto is partly cloudy at 34 degrees, while Pristina has similar weather at 29. The Middle East warms up today, though. Mecca peaks at 42 degrees and Baghdad is sunny at 44. In Central Asia, Almaty is partly cloudy at 31 degrees, while Baku is sunny for today. Farther east, Bangkok is cloudy at 33 degrees. Urumqi has similar weather at 28. Across Africa, Casablanca is cloudy at 26 degrees, while Tripoli is partly cloudy at 38. In North America, Toronto has a thunderstorm and Los Angeles is partly cloudy at 30. In South America, Buenos Aires is at 17 degrees, while Caracas is partly cloudy at 27. Across Oceania, Sydney is partly cloudy at 20 degrees, while Port Moresby is at 29 for today. That's the latest global weather updates. Stay tuned for more news and forecasts here on A News.

0: A battle over the Strait of Hormuz between the U.S. and Iran fell quiet over the weekend, but the conflict broadened with fresh strikes further afield as both Yemen and Ukraine appeared to enter the fight.
1: As the president said, we are locked and loaded. Even more assets are going into theater, but he's giving talk some space.
0: The American envoy to the United Nations on Sunday told Fox News President Donald Trump was once again giving diplomacy a chance. The U.S. military on Saturday said its naval blockade against Iran remained, quote, in full effect. It released footage it said it showed forces on Friday boarding and disabling a ship it said attempted to run the embargo. In parallel with the pause in American strikes, there were also no weekend reports of attacks by Iran on neighboring countries. But the fight flared elsewhere. Black smoke rose over Jizan in Saudi Arabia on Saturday. The Houthi faction in Yemen, which is allied with Iran, said it targeted Saudi energy facilities over the weekend. The Houthis declared a naval blockade of Saudi Arabia over the past week, further threatening global energy supplies. Yemen's Saudi-backed government struck Houthi targets over the weekend. And Tehran on Saturday condemned what it said was a Ukrainian attack on an Iranian commercial vessel in the Caspian Sea. It said the explosion killed one sailor. That denunciation coincided with comments by Ukrainian President Volodymyr Zelensky that accused Kiev's enemy, Moscow, of passing satellite intelligence to its ally, Iran. The pause in U.S. strikes on Iran may be welcome news to energy markets, but it's unclear how long it will last. The New York Times on Saturday reported Trump has decided, for now, to back away from plans to ramp up attacks on Iran. The newspaper reported Trump's advisors raised concerns over depleting U.S. stockpiles of defensive weapons. Asked about the pause, a senior official in President Donald Trump's administration said Trump, quote, has always been clear that his preference is diplomacy, but he has shown Iran what will happen if they fail to come to the table in a serious way.
2: We consider the United States responsible for the military aggression against Iran, the military aggression that began on February 28, 9, and of course, we cannot overlook the participation of some countries in the region in this military aggression. From the outset, we have said that we have no involvement in the conflict between Ukraine and Russia. This action by Ukraine was also an absolutely illegal and unjustified act, contrary to the Charter of the United Nations, and a dangerous act of adventurism that will certainly not go unanswered by us. We have never allowed, and we will never allow, the United States to determine when there is war or peace. We will defend ourselves whenever our interests require it, whenever our circumstances require it. Whenever we believe we can use diplomacy as a tool to safeguard our national interests, we will certainly use it as such. These are negotiations between Iran and Oman. Several rounds of negotiations were held on Friday and Saturday. They were useful negotiations on how to manage the passage of shipping through the Strait of Hormuz. No. Do not pay much attention to the media speculation. As I said, we currently have no negotiations with America. The negotiations

0: That we have and which may genuinely be subject to different interpretations are the negotiations we have with Oman. They are focused on creating the necessary arrangements regarding the Strait of Hormuz.
1: Syrian President Ahmad al-Shara praised Turkish President Recep Tayyip Erdogan and Saudi Arabia for their role in helping secure the lifting of U.S. sanctions on Syria. Al-Shara said that President Erdogan and Saudi Arabia mediated with U.S. President Donald Trump, paving the way for Washington's decision to ease sanctions on Damascus.
2: Not just Middle East.
1: The Syrian leader said that the move supports Syria's reintegration into the international community and could help advance the country's economic recovery.
2: Thank you very much, Mr. President.
1: He also said that Syria is working toward removal from the U.S. list of state sponsors of terrorism, describing it as one of the main remaining obstacles to rebuilding the country.
2: Also felt very strongly.
1: Ankara has consistently supported efforts to lift international sanctions on Syria while advocating a political solution that preserves the country's sovereignty and territorial integrity. Ankara has also emphasized the importance of creating conditions for reconstruction and the voluntary return of millions of displaced Syrians. Al-Shara's remarks highlighted Ankara's continued diplomatic role in supporting Syria's normalization and engagement with the international community. Turkish Foreign Minister Hakan Fidan held a series of diplomatic calls as regional tensions and efforts to advance negotiations remained at the center of international diplomacy. The minister spoke with United Nations Secretary General Antonio Guterres, with the discussions focusing on the UN chief's visits to Syria and the island of Cyprus. The Turkish Foreign Minister also held separate talks with Qatar's Prime Minister and Pakistan's army chief on the ongoing negotiation process between Iran and the United States. The back-to-back contacts underscore Ankara's active diplomatic engagement with regional and international partners as Ankara continues to support dialogue and mediation efforts. Meanwhile, Guterres said that the United Nations will submit a report to the Security Council on Israeli violations in Syria, describing breaches of the country's sovereignty as unacceptable. The diplomatic engagements reflect continued international efforts to address regional conflicts through dialogue, mediation, and multilateral cooperation.

Israeli occupation forces demolished two Palestinian homes on Monday in the Jenin and Ramallah governorates of the occupied West Bank, amid ongoing Israeli escalation in recent days. This comes following the events that took place in the village of Tel, west of Nablus, which resulted in the killing of four Palestinians and two Israelis, one of them a major, alongside a rise in settler attacks on Palestinian villages and towns. In the Ramallah and Al Bireh governorate, Israeli bulldozers demolished a home in the town of Nilin, west of the city, after military forces accompanied by two bulldozers stormed the western part of the town. Nilin Mayor Imad Al-Khawaja told Anadolu Agency that the home belonged to resident Wasim Mahmoud Nafi, consisted of a single floor with an area of about 200 square meters and housed five family members. Al-Khawaja noted that the home was demolished despite its owner filing a legal appeal after receiving a demolition notice the previous month, and that Israeli authorities justified the action by claiming the home was built in an area classified as protected land. In Jenin, occupation forces demolished a three-story home in the Araba Station area southwest of the city after the area was stormed by three military bulldozers backed by a large deployment of soldiers and military vehicles with a security cordon imposed and entrances sealed off. The demolition of the two homes comes as part of escalating Israeli measures across the West Bank.

According to the Palestinian official news agency Wafa, the settlers raided the town of Kuzra late at night and set fire to the Ramat Mosque, which was still under construction. Footage captured the damage caused to the mosque by the arson, as well as racist slogans that Israeli settlers had written on the mosque's walls. Eyewitness Ahmed El Baik, who lives near the mosque, told an AA correspondent that he went out onto his balcony around 3 a.m. after hearing noises and saw that the mosque was engulfed in flames. El Baik said he initially thought the fire had started for another reason, but later realized that Israeli settlers had caused it. El Baik said he notified the mayor and residents of the town, and that since there was no fire department in the area, they struggled to put out the fire using their own means. He said Israeli soldiers arrived at the scene about half an hour later, and that after examining the area, they left. Noting that Kusra is surrounded by numerous illegal Israeli settlements, El Baik said Palestinians living in the area carry constant fear of attack, day and night. This mosque is the house of God. It harms no one. People worship here. Just as people worship in a church, we worship in our own mosque, he said. It is reported that attacks by Israeli settlers targeting mosques and other civilian spaces in the West Bank have increased in recent times. It is stated that the targeting and burning of mosques has gone beyond being an isolated act and instead constitutes a systematic and planned assault targeting Palestinian presence and religious rights carried out under the protection and tolerance of Israeli forces. Palestinian officials say violence is steadily escalating in the West Bank, according to data from the Wall and Settlement Resistance Commission, affiliated with the Palestinian Authority. The Israeli army and Israelis who have seized Palestinian land continue their attacks in the occupied West Bank. The commission reported that in May, a total of 1,659 attacks were carried out, 1,108 by Israeli forces and 551 by Israeli settlers, with attacks concentrated particularly in Hebron, Ramallah, Al Biray, Nablus, and Bethlehem. According to the data from the beginning of the year through the end of May, the number of attacks by Israeli settlers seizing Palestinian land reached 2,567, with 17 Palestinians killed in these attacks during the same period. In the same time frame, hundreds of plots of land were damaged, Palestinian-owned properties were targeted, and more than 7,000 trees were uprooted and destroyed. The commission also noted that settlers attempted to establish 12 new settlement outposts, most intended for agricultural and livestock purposes, around Nablus, Salfit, Hebron, Bethlehem, Ramallah, and Qalqilya. People were killed and several others were wounded in an attack by the Israeli army targeting a vehicle in the city of Deir al-Balah in the central Gaza Strip, despite the ceasefire. According to information obtained from local sources, Israeli army fighter jets struck a civilian vehicle with three missiles in the al-Baraki area, south of Deir al-Balah. In the attack, Colonel Wael al-Ladawi, head of the Central Region Department of Gaza's Internal Security Agency, along with a major accompanying him, were killed and several others were wounded. A source from Gaza's Ambulance and Emergency Services Unit stated that one of the wounded was in serious condition. It was also reported that an Israeli army drone targeted the area around Simulvadi Street, south of the city of Deir al-Balah. In the city of Gaza, in the northern Gaza Strip, where Israel has been carrying out genocide and a blockade for over 2 years, the National Education Directorate held an award ceremony for students who ranked among the top achievers in high school graduation exams, with support from the

IHH Humanitarian Relief Foundation. At the ceremony, financial support was provided to students who achieved academic success, while IHH officials congratulated the students who succeeded despite war, destruction, and severe humanitarian conditions, stating that they would continue their support in the field of education. Mohammed El-Vakil, father of Dana and Bana El-Vakil, who ranked among top students in schools affiliated with the West Gaza National Education Directorate, said his daughter's success was a source of pride for their family, adding that Palestinian students have shown determination to continue their education despite all hardships. Ruba El Arini, who ranked among top students with an average of 99.6%, said she achieved this success despite a difficult educational process spent under war, displacement, and bombardment, and thanked the teachers and IHH who supported them. Palestinian Minister of Education and Higher Education Amjad Baram announced that approximately 89,000 students took the high school graduation exam this year across the occupied West Bank, East Jerusalem, and the Gaza Strip, and that more than 2,000 Palestinian students in 46 countries also took the exam. Burham noted that over the past 3 years, more than 106,000 students in the Gaza Strip have taken the high school graduation exam, with 36,900 of them taking it this year, and stated that more than 1,100 students who were expected to take the exam this year lost their lives in Israeli attacks. Hundreds of schools and universities have been destroyed in Israel's attacks on the Gaza Strip, dealing a severe blow to educational activities. Thousands of students are now forced to continue their education under extraordinary conditions, such as in tents and shelter centers.

0: Security camera footage captured the moment a missile struck Ukraine's northeastern city of Kharkiv as Russia launched deadly attacks across the country on Sunday. At least one woman was killed in Kharkiv. Her two children were among 12 people injured, officials said. Neighbor Irina Zavarina described scenes of chaos.
1: The children were running around wounded. I saw them. And the woman, she is lying in the yard, covered. It's good that we are alive. Their father is terrified. It's horrible.
0: In the southern city of Zaporizhia, a Russian glide bomb hit a petrol station, regional governor Ivan Fedorov said. At least one person was killed in their car. This gas station employee said people inside the store escaped to a nearby bomb shelter after a warning was sounded. We made it just in time, he said. The attacks came after Russian forces targeted Ukraine's capital overnight with explosions rocking the city. Emergency services released video said to show firefighters battling blazes in Kyiv. Ukraine's Air Force said Russia had launched 7 ballistic missiles and 136 drones at their country overnight. President Volodymyr Zelensky had warned on Friday that Russian attacks were likely over the next 48 hours. In a video statement, he said Moscow is working to bring in 30,000 more troops and new missile launches from North Korea. This is a threat not only to Ukraine, Zelensky said, adding that Russia helping North Korea learn how to wage war poses a danger to Asia. Meanwhile, Moscow has accused Kyiv of targeting civilians in Russian-occupied territory, saying it has killed at least 16 people in Russian-held parts of Ukraine's Zaporizhia and Donetsk regions. Both Russia and Ukraine deny targeting civilians in the war launched by Russia's full-scale invasion in February 2022.

Russia said on Sunday its forces had taken control of a settlement in the Donetsk region, while Ukraine reported attacking a Russian oil and gas facility the same day. The Russian Ministry of Defense said in its latest report that over the past 24 hours, its forces had taken control of the village of Shevchenko in the Donetsk region, and had struck multiple Ukrainian facilities, including production and storage sites for long-range drones, logistics centers, and

military energy and transport infrastructure. Russian air defense systems also shot down 8 guided aerial bombs and over 1,000 fixed-wing drones across multiple areas, according to the ministry. The general staff of the Ukrainian armed forces reported the same day that its forces had struck a Russian oil and gas facility in Crimea, which it said was used to supply fuel and energy to Russian troops there. In addition, Ukrainian forces hit a drone ground relay station, also in Crimea, along with a road bridge used for Russian military logistics in the Donetsk region and a drone warehouse in the Luhansk region.

0: At least four people, including a child, were wounded in a shooting Sunday night at an events complex close to the Space Needle in Seattle, a hospital spokesperson said. Police were investigating the shooting and urged people to avoid the area. Harborview Medical Center spokesperson Susan Gregg said the hospital admitted four victims, including a toddler, a 23-year-old man, and two adult women. One patient was in critical condition, she said. The Seattle Center was hosting the Bite of Seattle Food Festival over the weekend. A large number of police and emergency crews responded around 6 p.m. and began evacuating the area.
1: At 6:01 p.m., gunshots were heard. We had officers in the area, in the immediate area, when these gunshots went off. Officers responded and addressed one of the shooters. That person gave up and was taken into custody. There was another person that we believe that was also involved that fled the scene, and officers began an active search for that person.
2: Well, I'm one of the vendors inside, and we suddenly heard some firecrackers, what I thought were firecrackers, and people started yelling, shooter, shooter, and there was like a stampede of people just running, knocking down a lot of products from the vendors, etc., and people just run, and everyone except the vendors, because we have all our stuff, and then we started, you know, hearing shooter, shooter, shooter, and everything just got emptied out. I mean, suddenly everything was empty, and people were freaked out.
3: As wildfires advance ever closer to the historic French city of Bordeaux, police have been going house to house ordering evacuations. The city's mayor, Thomas Cazenave, said on Sunday that the blazes were a mere 9 miles from the city's main entry points. More than 220,000 people have already been evacuated in southeastern France after fires ravaged the Cap Ferret Peninsula on the Atlantic coast, which is a popular tourist destination. Firefighters are now trying to prevent the flames from reaching Bordeaux, the regional capital in the heart of France's winelands and home to more than 270,000 people. It's also currently housing those who've been evacuated from around the region, including 86-year-old Jean-Claude Lyon. He arrived in the shelter in the early hours of Friday and still has no idea how long he might have to stay. Bordeaux's mayor told Reuters he was looking into offering longer-term accommodation for evacuees. Across the border in Spain, authorities say 75,000 people have been evacuated from their homes and more than 30,000 ordered to shelter in place. Prime Minister Pedro Sanchez said complicated hours lay ahead. He's been visiting fire-hit areas in Avila, one of three central provinces affected by major blazes alongside Madrid and Toledo. These fires are the latest disasters linked to prolonged drought and successive heat waves, which scientists say have been intensified by climate change. In both Bordeaux and Avila, July's high temperatures have averaged 90 degrees Fahrenheit or 32 degrees Celsius. According to the Reuters climate monitor, it's about 11 degrees Fahrenheit above the month's normal high between 1961 and 1990.
0: Raging wildfire in southwest France forced the evacuation of 55,000 people overnight Sunday, bringing the total forced out of their homes to a staggering 220,000 in one region alone, as flames crept ever closer to the wine region city of Bordeaux. Shifting and gusting winds, as well as arid conditions, complicated massive efforts to limit the spread of the monster blaze

0: burning out of control since midweek in France's Gironde region, where Bordeaux is located. Authorities issued overnight evacuation orders for five more localities southwest of the historic city. Evacuees won't be allowed back to their towns and villages until the blaze is brought under control, authorities warned. Bordeaux Mayor Thomas Cazenave described the blaze as being at the gates of the metropolitan area, about 15 kilometers, 9 miles away at its closest point. But Cazenave said an evacuation of Bordeaux is not on the cards for now. The city is home to 268,000 people. Bordeaux turned an exhibition center into an emergency shelter, providing cots and food for thousands of evacuees, including hundreds of older people evacuated from care homes.
1: All the authorities and the medics have been really amazing, and there are loads of volunteers, and we're very grateful for that.
0: A flash flood triggered by intense short-duration rainfall struck the Shuangshimen Scenic Area in Huaiyuan County, Dingxi City, in northwest China's Gansu province, killing 10 people and injuring 23 others on Sunday afternoon. The flood struck around 2 p.m. local time, sending powerful mountain torrents through a narrow valley and trapping campers in the area. A rescuer at the scene said floodwaters had widened a nearby river to more than 30 meters at its widest point, with fast-moving, debris-filled water hampering search efforts. A total of 305 firefighters and rescue personnel, supported by 68 emergency vehicles, were deployed to the disaster area. At least 240 people were evacuated from the scenic area, while seven were rescued alive from vehicles that had been trapped by the floodwaters. China's State Flood Control and Drought Relief Headquarters, along with the Ministry of Emergency Management, dispatched a work team to Gansu province to guide local relief efforts, activating a level 4 flood prevention emergency response for the province. The incident comes as parts of southern China remain on alert for flooding following Typhoon Nuhl's landfall, though Gansu itself lies outside the typhoon's direct path. Witnesses recalled that the sudden downpour sent silt and rocks rushing down from surrounding mountains, with some victims struck by falling debris before they could reach safety. Pakistan's death toll from monsoon rains, flooding, and landslides has climbed to 107 since the season began on June 26th. The National Disaster Management Authority reported Sunday, marking a sharp rise from the 97 deaths reported just a day earlier. 10 more people died in the past 24 hours, 7 in Punjab, 2 in Sindh, and 1 each in Pakistan-occupied Gilgit-Baltistan and Khyber Pakhtunkhwa. A total of 344 people have now been injured, 447 houses damaged, and 269 livestock lost nationwide. Most fatalities have been caused by drowning and structural collapses, while injuries stemmed largely from roof collapses and electrocution. The NDMA has forecast seasonal rainfall totals 22 to 26% above last year's monsoon, with concerns compounded by accelerated glacier melting. Between July 18th and 21st, Gilgit-Baltistan recorded unprecedented temperatures that triggered rapid glacial melting and glacial lake outburst flood, leaving thousands of residents and tourists stranded as road closures cut off access to valleys. Officials warn that with the monsoon season only halfway through, the country cannot treat these repeated disasters as inevitable, calling for stronger infrastructure and preparedness ahead of the next wet spell, forecast to begin July 29th. Medics have recorded more than 3,000 Ebola cases, including 1,354 deaths, in the Democratic Republic of Congo's 17th outbreak, officials said Sunday, after infections surged by around 1,000 in just 10 days. Health workers at an Ebola treatment center in eastern Congo went on strike on Saturday, demanding their pay. The walkout disrupted care for patients in the epicenter of the country's rapidly growing

0: growing outbreak. The Central African nation is battling its latest Ebola epidemic in the conflict-ridden East, a region scarred by decades of violence. A total of 3,075 cases have now been confirmed across five provinces. Official figures showed after the outbreak passed the 2,000 case mark on July 15th. Authorities said improved detection and testing had helped identify more infections. The outbreak, declared on May 15th, is caused by the Bundibugyo strain of the Ebola virus, for which there is no approved vaccine or treatment. Nearly 90% of cases have been reported in the northeastern province of Ituri, which borders South Sudan and Uganda, according to the World Health Organization. The outbreak could last several more months, while strikes by healthcare workers demanding unpaid wages have disrupted response efforts in some hospitals. Ebola, which spreads through contact with bodily fluids and causes hemorrhagic fever, has killed more than 15,000 people across Africa over the past 50 years. Scientists are racing to develop vaccines and treatments against the Bundibugyo strain. Oxford University said Friday that the first volunteer group had received an experimental vaccine specifically targeting the virus. Several other candidate vaccines are being fast-tracked for clinical trials, while two potential treatments are also under development.
1: Ziraat Bank is with you all around the world.

0: Oil prices fell sharply after U.S. President Donald Trump paused strikes on Iran, fueling hopes that the conflict could shift back toward diplomacy. International benchmark Brent crude dropped nearly 6%, retreating from last week's surge as fears of a wider regional war eased. U.S. benchmark West Texas Intermediate also posted steep losses as investors reduced the war risk premium that had driven oil prices higher. The market reversal followed reports that Trump halted further military action to allow more room for diplomatic efforts after nearly 2 weeks of strikes. The move revived expectations for renewed U.S.-Iran negotiations, although Tehran said that the conditions for meaningful talks have yet to be established. Reports also suggested senior U.S. officials had advised against a broader military escalation, reinforcing investor hopes that the conflict may not intensify further. Despite the decline, oil markets remained on edge over the potential for disruptions to shipping through the Strait of Hormuz and the Bab el-Mandeb Strait. The strategic waterways remain vital routes for global energy supplies, leaving traders alert to any renewed escalation that could quickly reverse the recent decline in prices. European shares rose as easing tensions between the United States and Iran improved investor sentiment and reduced demand for traditional safe haven assets. The pan-European stocks 600 index gained nearly 1% after Washington paused its military campaign against Iran, raising hopes that the conflict could de-escalate.
1: Der DAX ist freundlich in die neue Woche gestartet mit knapp 1,3% im Plus. Hintergrund ist der stark gefallene Ölpreis aufgrund einer Hoffnung, dass auf Entspannung im Nahen Osten. Was die Themen diese Woche sind, ist natürlich die US-Notenbank, die Sitzung. Man rechnet hier mit keiner Zinssenkung.
0: Oil prices fell sharply on expectations of reduced supply risks, dragging energy stocks lower, even as the broader European market advanced. Most sectors traded higher, with gains across economically sensitive stocks, outweighing declines in energy and utilities. Investors also turned their attention to a busy week of corporate earnings expected to provide fresh direction for global equity markets. Quarterly results from major U.S. technology companies are expected to offer new insight into the strength of artificial intelligence-driven investment. The earnings reports are likely to play a key role in determining whether the recent rally in global stock markets can be sustained. The Japanese Prime Minister said that stronger economic growth and improved competitiveness will reinforce market confidence in the yen, despite its prolonged weakness. The Prime Minister told Parliament that exchange rates are determined by markets and argued that expanding Japan's growth potential will provide lasting support for the currency. She also stressed that while monetary policy remains the responsibility of the Bank of Japan, the central bank is required to coordinate closely with the government on economic policy. The remarks came as lawmakers questioned whether the government's stance on monetary policy had contributed to the yen's slide to multi-decade lows. The weaker currency and rising cost of living have weighed on public support for the Prime Minister, with recent opinion polls showing her approval rating falling to its lowest level since taking office. The political pressure has complicated the government's plans to introduce temporary tax relief aimed at easing the burden of higher consumer prices. Investors have also raised concerns that the Prime Minister's growth-focused spending agenda could increase debt issuance, contributing to higher government bond yields. The Bank of Japan is widely expected to leave interest rates unchanged this week, while signaling that further policy tightening remains possible if inflationary pressures persist.

0: Chinese chipmaker CXMT surged more than 470% in its stock market debut on Monday, buoyed by strong investor demand driven by the global race to develop artificial intelligence. Shares in the Hefei-based semiconductor manufacturer opened at 49.50 yuan, up from an initial public offering price of 8.66 yuan, giving the company the second biggest first-day gain in the country's stock market history and making it the most valuable listed company on mainland China's exchanges. Founded as Changxin Memory Technologies, CXMT manufactures dynamic random access memory chips, which temporarily store data in computers and smartphones, enabling rapid data access while applications are running. The chips play a key role in training AI models by storing data during processing. The company said in its IPO prospectus it would use the proceeds to expand production capacity and invest in research and development of its DRAM chips. Strong demand for memory chips, fueled by the global race to develop new AI models, has led to supply shortages across the industry, particularly for manufacturers of consumer electronics. CXMT's debut follows other listings in the semiconductor sector. South Korea's SK Hynix raised $26.5 billion in its NASDAQ debut earlier this month. Chinese media have also reported that several domestic AI startups are preparing initial public offerings.
1: CXMT dominated the headlines today, and its debut gave a considerable lift to sentiment, improving risk appetite after a couple of lackluster weeks. CXMT had created a significant liquidity overhang ahead of its listing, investors raising cash or holding back from buying other shares as they prepared for this debut. But once the market successfully absorbed that enormous new listing, some of that sideline money appears to have returned to other stocks. But the CXMT debut itself was astonishing. We use words like surge all the time, and on days like this, I regret that because it leaves me sort of without a significantly dramatic word to describe a company gaining almost 500% and becoming the Chinese mainland's most valuable listed company on its first day of trade. CXMT closed 465.8% higher, giving it a market valuation of around 3.3 trillion yuan. Now, that does come with an important caveat, however. Only 6.73% of the company's shares were freely tradable today. And with different groups of shares locked up for periods ranging from 6 months to 3 years, it's going to be some time before the market faces sort of meaningful

0: test of that enormous new valuation.
1: Istanbul Airport remained Europe's busiest airport, handling the highest number of daily flights during the latest reporting period. The airport recorded an average of 1,623 daily flights, maintaining its lead over other major European aviation hubs. Eurocontrol's latest figures placed Istanbul Airport ahead of Amsterdam, Schiphol, and Paris-Charles de Gaulle in average daily air traffic. Traffic at Istanbul Airport remains stable compared with the same period last year, underscoring its position as one of Europe's leading aviation gateways. The report also highlighted continued strength in the country's aviation sector during the peak summer travel season. Turkish Airlines Group increased its operations, recording growth in daily flight numbers compared with both the previous week and a year earlier. Eurocontrol said that strong international demand and robust domestic travel continue to support air traffic across the country. The latest rankings reinforce Istanbul Airport's status as Europe's busiest aviation hub and a key gateway connecting global passenger traffic.
2: Ziraat Bank is with you all around the world.

Turkey A came from behind to defeat Brazil and win its second Women's Volleyball Nations League title with a commanding performance in the final. The Turkish team recovered after dropping the opening set to claim a 3-1 victory and add the 2026 championship to its maiden VNL crown won in 2023. Brazil started strongly and took the first set, but the Turkish side responded by leveling the match before edging a tightly contested third set. The momentum shifted in the Turkish team's favor as it produced a determined comeback to move within one set of the title. Despite a late fight back from Brazil in the fourth set, the Turkish side regained control in the closing stages to secure the championship. Turkish President Recep Tayyip Erdogan congratulated the national team, praising the players for bringing another major international volleyball title to the country. The triumph marks the country's second Women's Volleyball Nations League title and reinforces its status among the world's elite volleyball nations.

0: Yeah, right now I just want to enjoy the moment of winning the tour. If it's fifth or the first, doesn't matter. It's unbelievable to wear the yellow jersey and cross the line in Paris winning it. So I will just enjoy the moment, not thinking about any history, about any clubbing or whatever. I just want to live this moment and come back home and relax and enjoy small things of in life as well. So yeah, I'm really happy and proud to win the fifth tour, but every single one of them has different story, different meaning and different emotions. And yeah, each one of them feels incredible and unbelievable for me. Yeah, I ran out of the gas. I knew that we have to go all out. He knew we have to go all out, so we committed. And he take beautiful victory today, I think. Yeah.
1: Tadej, do you feel fresh enough to ride the Vuelta in a month?
0: Right now, probably if it starts Vuelta tomorrow, I would say no. But in 2 weeks, I can still decide. The next generation is looking very sharp, and I'm happy to have Isaac on my side, and that I can be maybe a kind of mentor, maybe that I can learn him thing or two. But he's already quite smart, and a lot of also other young riders is coming up, super strong, and we will see. I think it's good for

0: it's good future for the cycling, what is coming in next year, I think.
1: Slovenia's Tadej Pogačar secured a record-equaling fifth Tour de France title on Sunday after safely navigating the final stage, won by Mathieu van der Poel, to seal a third consecutive crown in cycling's greatest race. The 27-year-old UAE Team Emirates XRG cyclist, affectionately known as Pogi, only needed to avoid a race-ending mishap on the run into Paris to join Jacques Anquetil, Eddy Merckx, Bernard Hinault, and Miguel Indurain as a five-time Tour champion. Belgium's Remco Evenepoel finished second overall, while Mexico's Isaac Del Toro rounded out the overall podium in third. Van der Poel and Pogačar broke away on the final ascent of Montmartre with around 10 kilometers remaining and took a slender advantage into the run to the Champs-Élysées as the chasing group closed relentlessly. Pogačar's challenge faded inside the final kilometer, but Van der Poel pressed on to secure victory in a photo finish ahead of Alpecin Premier Tech teammate Jasper Philipsen with Mads Pedersen of Little Trek in third. Pogačar underlined his supremacy throughout the Tour by claiming five stage victories. His path to a third straight yellow jersey became less complicated when two-time Tour winner Jonas Vingegaard, widely regarded as his principal challenger, withdrew after a crash on stage 15. The Tour's traditional finale in Paris was shortened after security forces were redeployed to help tackle wildfires near Bordeaux. As a result, stage 21, which customarily takes the peloton into Paris before several laps of the Champs-Élysées, was reduced to 89 kilometers from the 133 originally scheduled. Pogačar's latest triumph caps 3 weeks of racing since the grand depart in Barcelona and further cements his status as the dominant rider of his generation. Reigning world champion Akane Yamaguchi defeated Tokyo Olympic gold medalist Chen Yufei to clinch the women's singles title at the China Open on Sunday, securing her second crown at the tournament. The Japanese world number three, playing in her sixth consecutive final, overcame a slow start to dominate the opening game. Despite strong resistance from home favorite Chen, who was roared on by a vocal crowd, Yamaguchi showed composure to seal victory in 44 minutes. Yamaguchi, the only Japanese player to win the women's singles title at the China Open, first triumphed in 2017. Sunday's win also marked her second victory over Chen this season, having beaten the world number four at the Thailand Open in May. In the men's final, Taiwan's Cho Tianchen claimed his first title of the season by defeating French rising star Toma Jr. Popov. The 36-year-old, playing in his first Super 1000 final since 2019, recovered from a shaky second game to dominate the decider in just over an hour at the BWF World Tour Super 1000 event. Chu, ranked world number six, also ousted defending champion Shi Yuki in the semifinals en route to his victory, which marked his first major trophy since the 2025 Super 500 Arctic Open. In the women's doubles final, China's Liu Xingshu and Tan Ning overcame Japan's Yuki Fukushima and Mayu Matsumoto to claim the trophy. Guo Xinhua and Chen Fonghui triumphed in the mixed doubles final, edging past fellow Chinese pair Feng Yanjie and Huang Dongping, while in men's doubles, Indonesia's Fajar Alfian and Muhammad Shohibul Fikri came through against Kim Won-ho and Seo Seung-jae of South Korea.
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Watch 9 News. I'm Elif Saat Çoğla and we're broadcasting live from Istanbul. Let's start a bulletin with the headlines. Fifth Iran war entered the broader regional phase as the Red Sea and Caspian Sea emerged as new fronts while fighting in the Gulf temporarily eased.

Syrian President Ahmed al-Sharr credited Turkey and Saudi Arabia with helping secure the lifting of U.S. sanctions, highlighting Ankara's growing diplomatic influence in Syria's normalization. Israeli attacks across the occupied West Bank have escalated with deadly raids, land raising and settler violence targeting Palestinian community.

0: Mediators say progress has been made in the bringing the United States and Iran back to negotiations after the both sides halted attacks following weeks of escalating tensions. Despite a pause, instability continues across the region. Saudi Arabia says it intercepted drones launched by Iran-backed militias in Iraq that targeted the kingdom's petroleum facilities. Meanwhile, Yemen's Iran-backed Houthi rebels claimed responsibility for attacks on Saudi oil infrastructure, although it remains unclear whether they were referring to this same incident. Neither the United States nor Iran has reported carrying out attacks over the past 3 days, offering a temporary break after nearly 2 weeks of intense military exchanges. President Donald Trump said Iran had requested more talks, claiming Tehran reached out after coming under heavy U.S. military pressure. Iran, however, insists there are no direct negotiations. Elsewhere, Iran and Ukraine are exchanging accusations after Ukrainian forces reportedly struck at least one Iranian vessel in the Caspian Sea over the weekend. Iran says one sailor was killed in the attack. Tehran remains one of Russia's closest partners, has supported Moscow's drone program during the war in Ukraine. The recent escalation began after Iran targeted vessels transitioning the Strait of Hormuz, prompting nearly 2 weeks of U.S. strikes on Iranian coastal targets and infrastructure. Iran later responded with missile and drone attacks on countries hosting American troops, killing at least 3 U.S. service members in Jordan and 1 in Iraq. Iranian Foreign Ministry spokesperson Ismail Berai says mediators may continue conveying messages from Washington, but maintains there are no direct talks between the two countries. Tehran also insists it has the right to manage shipping through the Strait of Hormuz under the interim agreement and could impose transit fees, while opposing U.S.-backed alternative shipping routes near Oman. The U.S. military says its naval blockade of Iran remains in place, adding that 17 commercial ships have been redirected, while 2 vessels were disabled and another 2 were boarded. The Iran war broadened over the weekend despite a pause in the U.S. strikes as Yemen's Houthis attacked Saudi oil installations across the Red Sea, caused and Iran accused Ukraine of targeting one of its vessels in the Caspian Sea.
1: A battle over the Strait of Hormuz between the U.S. and Iran fell quiet over the weekend, but the conflict broadened with fresh strikes further afield as both Yemen and Ukraine appeared to enter the fight.
2: As the president said, we are locked and loaded. Even more assets are going into theater, but he's giving talk some space.
1: The American envoy to the United Nations on Sunday told Fox News President Donald Trump was once again giving diplomacy a chance. The U.S. military on Saturday said its naval blockade against Iran remained, quote, in full effect. It released footage it said it showed forces on Friday boarding and disabling a ship it said attempted to run the embargo. In parallel with the pause in American strikes, there were also no weekend reports of attacks by Iran on neighboring countries. But the fight flared elsewhere. Black smoke rose over Jizan in Saudi Arabia on Saturday. The Houthi faction in Yemen, which is allied with Iran, said it targeted Saudi energy facilities over the weekend. The Houthis declared a naval blockade of Saudi Arabia over the past week, further threatening global energy supplies. Yemen's Saudi-backed government struck Houthi targets over the weekend. And Tehran on Saturday condemned what it said was a Ukrainian attack on an Iranian commercial vessel in the Caspian Sea. It said the explosion killed one sailor. That denunciation coincided with comments by Ukrainian President Volodymyr Zelensky that accused Kiev's enemy, Moscow, of passing satellite intelligence to its ally, Iran. The pause in U.S. strikes on Iran may be welcome news to energy markets, but it's unclear how long it will last. The New York Times on Saturday reported Trump has decided, for now, to back away from plans to ramp up attacks on Iran. The newspaper reported Trump's advisors raised concerns over depleting U.S. stockpiles of defensive weapons. Asked about the pause, a senior official in President Donald Trump's administration said Trump, quote, has always been clear that his preference is diplomacy. But he has shown Iran what will happen if they fail to come to the table in a serious way.
0: Iran's foreign ministry spokesman said on Monday that Tehran remained firmly in control of the Strait of Hormuz and it wasn't seeking talks with the United States.
3: We consider the United States responsible for the military aggression against Iran, the military aggression that began on February 28-9, and of course, we cannot overlook the participation of some countries in the region in this military aggression. From the outset, we have said that we have no involvement in the conflict between Ukraine and Russia. This action by Ukraine was also an absolutely illegal and unjustified act, contrary to the Charter of the United Nations, and a dangerous act of adventurism that will certainly not go unanswered by us. We have never allowed, and we will never allow, the United States to determine when there is war or peace. We will defend ourselves whenever our interests require it, whenever our circumstances require it. Whenever we believe we can use diplomacy as a tool to safeguard our national interests, we will certainly use it as such. These are negotiations between Iran and Oman. Several rounds of negotiations were held on Friday and Saturday. They were useful negotiations on how to manage the passage of shipping through the Strait of Hormuz. No. Do not pay much attention to the media speculation. As I said, we currently have no negotiations with America. The negotiations that we have, and which may genuinely be subject to different interpretations, are the negotiations we have with Oman. They are focused on creating the necessary arrangements regarding the Strait of Hormuz.
0: U.S. President Donald Trump has praised Turkey as a powerful ally, describing President Recep Tayyip Erdogan as a friend and commending his role in Syria. Trump also highlighted Turkey's military strength, calling it one of the region's most capable forces. The U.S. president went on to say Iran has requested talks with Washington following recent American strikes, while also defending efforts to rebuild U.S. ammunition stockpiles after years of military aid to Ukraine.
4: Pretty much destroyed their military. They want to meet, and we're meeting. We'll see what happens. There's a chance we can make a deal. Without what we did, they wouldn't even be talking to us. They requested a meeting through their surrogates and directly. And we're meeting, and, you know, good things can happen, I guess. Oil dropped very big today. Stock markets, as of about an hour ago, was like through the roof. But no, they requested a meeting. They would not have requested the meeting if we were doing poorly. The only reason they want to meet is because we've been hitting them very hard. Yeah, we have a lot of ammunition, different types. You know, Biden gave a lot to Ukraine, and so we're building that up. But we have a lot. We have a lot of the mid-level stuff, too. I mean, more than we could ever use, no matter what. But we have a lot. I'd like to have more, to be honest. But so much was given to Ukraine by Biden. When I left, the cupboards were full. When I came here with Obama, he didn't buy ammunition. We had very little. And I got it built. Now, as soon as I left, they gave a lot of it to Ukraine. I mean, numbers that nobody's ever seen before. So we're building it very rapidly. Plants are being built. And, a lot of equipment's being built. The Patriots in particular are being built. That system is going up. We have a lot. Every one of our contracts.

0: they've been great for me. Turkey has been great. Very powerful country, by the way. Tremendous military. Very big military. Very powerful military. Has a lot of great equipment.
1: Syrian President Ahmed al-Shara praised Turkey and Saudi Arabia for helping secure the lifting of U.S. sanctions, highlighting Ankara's diplomatic role in Syria's normalization.
2: Syrian President Ahmed al-Shara praised Turkish President Recep Tayyip Erdogan and Saudi Arabia for their role in helping secure the lifting of U.S. sanctions on Syria. Al-Shara said that President Erdogan and Saudi Arabia mediated with U.S. President Donald Trump, paving the way for Washington's decision to ease sanctions on Damascus.
3: Not just Middle East.
2: The Syrian leader said that the move supports Syria's reintegration into the international community and could help advance the country's economic recovery.
3: Thank you very much, Mr. President.
2: He also said that Syria is working toward removal from the U.S. list of state sponsors of terrorism, describing it as one of the main remaining obstacles to rebuilding the country.
3: Also felt very strongly.
2: Ankara has consistently supported efforts to lift international sanctions on Syria while advocating a political solution that preserves the country's sovereignty and territorial integrity. Ankara has also emphasized the importance of creating conditions for reconstruction and the voluntary return of millions of displaced Syrians. Al-Shara's remarks highlighted Ankara's continued diplomatic role in supporting Syria's normalization and engagement with the international community.
1: Turkish Foreign Minister Hakan Fidan stepped up diplomatic outreach with regional and international counterparts as efforts to advance dialogue on key regional issues continued.
2: Turkish Foreign Minister Hakan Fidan held a series of diplomatic calls as regional tensions and efforts to advance negotiations remained at the center of international diplomacy. The minister spoke with United Nations Secretary General Antonio Guterres, with the discussions focusing on the UN chief's visits to Syria and the island of Cyprus. The Turkish Foreign Minister also held separate talks with Qatar's Prime Minister and Pakistan's army chief on the ongoing negotiation process between Iran and the United States. The back-to-back contacts underscore Ankara's active diplomatic engagement with regional and international partners as Ankara continues to support dialogue and mediation efforts. Meanwhile, Guterres said that the United Nations will submit a report to the Security Council on Israeli violations in Syria, describing breaches of the country's sovereignty as unacceptable. The diplomatic engagements reflect continued international efforts to address regional conflicts through dialogue, mediation, and multilateral cooperation.
1: Israeli forces demolished two Palestinian homes in Jenin and Ramallah on Monday, part of an escalating pattern of demolitions across the West Bank.
4: Israeli occupation forces demolished two Palestinian homes on Monday in the Jenin and Ramallah governorates of the occupied West Bank, amid ongoing Israeli escalation in recent days. This comes following the events that took place in the village of Tel, west of Nablus, which resulted in the killing of four Palestinians and two Israelis, one of them a major, alongside a rise in settler attacks on Palestinian villages and towns. In the Ramallah and Al-Biray governorate, Israeli bulldozers demolished a home in the town of Nilin, west of the city, after military forces accompanied by two bulldozers stormed the western part of the town. Nilin Mayor Imad Al-Khawaja told Anadolu Agency that the home belonged to resident Wasim Mahmoud Nafi, consisted of a single floor with an area of about 200 square meters and housed five family members. Al-Khawaja noted that the home was demolished despite its owner filing a legal appeal after receiving a demolition notice the previous month, and that Israeli authorities justified the action by claiming the home was built in an area classified as protected land. In Jenin, occupation forces demolished a three-story home in the Araba Station area southwest of the city after the area was stormed by three military bulldozers backed by a large deployment of soldiers.

0: soldiers and military vehicles, with a security cordon imposed and entrances sealed off. The demolition of the two homes comes as part of escalating Israeli measures across the West Bank, with the Araba Station area having recently seen demolition and clearing operations targeting commercial and agricultural facilities, as well as other Palestinian properties.
1: Gaza unearthed sub high school graduates despite war and displacement, as officials revealed over 1,100 expected to sit next this year's exams were killed in Israeli attacks.
0: In the city of Gaza, in the northern Gaza Strip, where Israel has been carrying out genocide and a blockade for over 2 years, the National Education Directorate held an award ceremony for students who ranked among the top achievers in high school graduation exams, with support from the IHH Humanitarian Relief Foundation. At the ceremony, financial support was provided to students who achieved academic success, while IHH officials congratulated the students who succeeded despite war, destruction, and severe humanitarian conditions, stating that they would continue their support in the field of education. Mohammed El-Vakil, father of Dana and Bana El-Vakil, who ranked among top students in schools affiliated with the West Gaza National Education Directorate, said his daughter's success was a source of pride for their family, adding that Palestinian students have shown determination to continue their education despite all hardships. Ruba El-Arini, who ranked among top students with an average of 99.6%, said she achieved this success despite a difficult educational process spent under war, displacement, and bombardment, and thanked the teachers and IHH who supported them. Palestinian Minister of Education and Higher Education Amjad Baram announced that approximately 89,000 students took the high school graduation exam this year across the occupied West Bank, East Jerusalem, and the Gaza Strip, and that more than 2,000 Palestinian students in 46 countries also took the exam. Burham noted that over the past 3 years, more than 106,000 students in the Gaza Strip have taken the high school graduation exam, with 36,900 of them taking it this year, and stated that more than 1,100 students who were expected to take the exam this year lost their lives in Israeli attacks. Hundreds of schools and universities have been destroyed in Israel's attacks on the Gaza Strip, dealing a severe blow to educational activities. Thousands of students are now forced to continue their education under extraordinary conditions, such as in tents and shelter centers.
1: Despite a ceasefire, an Israeli strike on vehicle in Deir al-Balah killed a Gaza security official and another officer, wounding several others.
0: Two people were killed and several others were wounded in an attack by the Israeli army targeting a vehicle in the city of Deir al-Balah in the central Gaza Strip, despite the ceasefire. According to information obtained from local sources, Israeli army fighter jets struck a civilian vehicle with three missiles in the Al-Bareki area, south of Deir al-Balah. In the attack, Colonel Wael al-Ladawi, head of the Central Region Department of Gaza's Internal Security Agency, along with a major accompanying him, were killed, and several others were wounded. A source from Gaza's Ambulance and Emergency Services Unit stated that one of the wounded was in serious condition. It was also reported that an Israeli army drone targeted the area around Semmelweis Street, south of the city of Deir al-Balah.
2: Ziraat Bank is with you all around the world.

0: Oil prices stumbled as U.S. President Donald Trump pulls strikes on Iran, easing fears of a broader conflict and reviving hopes for a diplomatic breakthrough.
1: Oil prices fell sharply after U.S. President Donald Trump paused strikes on Iran, fueling hopes that the conflict could shift back toward diplomacy. International benchmark Brent crude dropped nearly 6%, retreating from last week's surge as fears of a wider regional war eased. U.S. benchmark West Texas Intermediate also posted steep losses as investors reduced the war risk premium that had driven oil prices higher. The market reversal followed reports that Trump halted further military action to allow more room for diplomatic efforts after nearly 2 weeks of strikes. The move revived expectations for renewed U.S.-Iran negotiations, although Tehran said that the conditions for meaningful talks have yet to be established. Reports also suggested senior U.S. officials had advised against a broader military escalation, reinforcing investor hopes that the conflict may not intensify further. Despite the decline, oil markets remained on edge over the potential for disruptions to shipping through the Strait of Hormuz and the Bab el-Mandeb Strait. The strategic waterways remain vital routes for global energy supplies, leaving traders alert to any renewed escalation that could quickly reverse the recent decline in prices.
0: European shares climbed as easing U.S.-Iran tensions boosted risk appetite, while investors looked ahead of a pivotal week of corporate earnings led by major U.S. technology companies.
1: European shares rose as easing tensions between the United States and Iran improved investor sentiment and reduced demand for traditional safe haven assets. The pan-European stocks 600 index gained nearly 1% after Washington paused its military campaign against Iran, raising hopes that the conflict could de-escalate.
2: Der DAX ist freundlich in die neue Woche gestartet mit knapp 1,3% im Plus. Hintergrund ist der stark gefallene Ölpreis aufgrund einer Hoffnung auf Entspannung im Nahen Osten. Was die Themen diese Woche sind, ist natürlich die US-Notenbank, die Sitzung. Man rechnet hier mit keiner Zinssenkung.
1: Oil prices fell sharply on expectations of reduced supply risks, dragging energy stocks lower, even as the broader European market advanced. Most sectors traded higher, with gains across economically sensitive stocks, outweighing declines in energy and utilities. Investors also turned their attention to a busy week of corporate earnings expected to provide fresh direction for global equity markets. Quarterly results from major U.S. technology companies are expected to offer new insight into the strength of artificial intelligence-driven investment. The earnings reports are likely to play a key role in determining whether the recent rally in global stock markets can be sustained.
0: Japan's prime minister defended the government's economic strategy, arguing that stronger growth and competitiveness will strengthen confidence in the yen, despite mounting pressure from its prolonged weakness.
1: The Japanese prime minister said that stronger economic growth and improved competitiveness will reinforce market confidence in the yen, despite its prolonged weakness. The Prime Minister told Parliament that exchange rates are determined by markets and argued that expanding Japan's growth potential will provide lasting support for the currency. She also stressed that while monetary policy remains the responsibility of the Bank of Japan, the central bank is required to coordinate closely with the government on economic policy. The remarks came as lawmakers questioned whether the government's stance on monetary policy had contributed to the yen's slide to multi-decade lows. The weaker currency and rising cost of living have weighed on public support for the prime minister, with recent opinion polls showing her approval rating falling to its lowest level since taking office. The political pressure has complicated the government's plans to introduce temporary tax relief aimed at easing the burden of higher consumer prices. Investors have also raised concerns that the Prime Minister's growth-focused spending agenda could increase debt issuance, contributing to higher government bond yields. The Bank of Japan is widely expected to leave interest rates unchanged this week, while signaling that further policy tightening remains possible if inflationary pressures persist.
0: Istanbul Airport retained its position as Europe's busiest aviation hub, highlighting Turkey's sustained strength in air travel during a peak summer season.
1: Istanbul Airport remained Europe's busiest airport, handling the highest number of daily flights during the latest reporting period. The airport recorded an average of 1,623 daily flights, maintaining its lead over other major European aviation hubs. Eurocontrol's latest figures placed Istanbul Airport ahead of Amsterdam, Schiphol, and Paris-Charles de Gaulle in average daily air traffic. Traffic at Istanbul Airport remains stable compared with the same period last year, underscoring its position as one of Europe's leading aviation gateways. The report also highlighted continued strength in the country's aviation sector during the peak summer travel season. Turkish Airlines Group increased its operations, recording growth in daily flight numbers compared with both the previous week and a year earlier. Eurocontrol said that strong international demand and robust domestic travel continue to support air traffic across the country. The latest rankings reinforce Istanbul Airport's status as Europe's busiest aviation hub and a key gateway connecting global passenger traffic.
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0: back. Let's continue. Ukraine and Russia both have reported civilian deaths after fresh cross-border attacks as the war continued to exact a heavy toll on non-combatants.
1: Security camera footage captured the moment a missile struck Ukraine's northeastern city of Kharkiv as Russia launched deadly attacks across the country on Sunday. At least one woman was killed in Kharkiv. Her two children were among 12 people injured, officials said. Neighbor Irina Zavarina described scenes of chaos.
2: The children were running around wounded. I saw them. And the woman, she is lying in the yard, covered. It's good that we are alive. Their father is terrified. It's horrible.
1: In the southern city of Zaporizhia, a Russian glide bomb hit a petrol station, regional governor Ivan Fedorov said. At least one person was killed in their

0: Huh. This gas station employee said people inside the store escaped to a nearby bomb shelter after a warning was sounded. We made it just in time, he said. The attacks came after Russian forces targeted Ukraine's capital overnight with explosions rocking the city. Emergency services released video set to show firefighters battling blazes in Kyiv. Ukraine's Air Force said Russia had launched 7 ballistic missiles and 136 drones at their country overnight. President Volodymyr Zelensky had warned on Friday that Russian attacks were likely over the next 48 hours. In a video statement, he said Moscow is working to bring in 30,000 more troops and new missile launches from North Korea. This is a threat not only to Ukraine, Zelensky said, adding that Russia helping North Korea learn how to wage war poses a danger to Asia. Meanwhile, Moscow has accused Kyiv of targeting civilians in Russian-occupied territory, saying it has killed at least 16 people in Russian-held parts of Ukraine's Zaporizhia and Donetsk regions. Both Russia and Ukraine deny targeting civilians in the war launched by Russia's full-scale invasion in February 2022.
1: Russia claimed control of Shevchenko in Donetsk and struck multiple Ukrainian targets while Ukraine reported hitting a Russian oil and gas facility in the Crimea.
2: Russia said on Sunday its forces had taken control of a settlement in the Donetsk region, while Ukraine reported attacking a Russian oil and gas facility the same day. The Russian Ministry of Defense said in its latest report that over the past 24 hours, its forces had taken control of the village of Shevchenko in the Donetsk region and had struck multiple Ukrainian facilities, including production and storage sites for long-range drones, logistics centers, and military energy and transport infrastructure. Russian air defense systems also shot down 8 guided aerial bombs and over 1,000 fixed-wing drones across multiple areas, according to the ministry. The general staff of the Ukrainian Armed Forces reported the same day that its forces had struck a Russian oil and gas facility in Crimea, which it said was used to supply fuel and energy to Russian troops there. In addition, Ukrainian forces hit a drone ground relay station, also in Crimea, along with a road bridge used for Russian military logistics in the Donetsk region and a drone warehouse in the Luhansk region.
1: Several people were killed and wounded after gunfire erupted during a food festival in Seattle, United States, on Sunday night.
2: At least 4 people, including a child, were wounded in a shooting Sunday night at an events complex close to the Space Needle in Seattle, a hospital spokesperson said. Police were investigating the shooting and urged people to avoid the area. Harborview Medical Center spokesperson Susan Gregg said the hospital admitted 4 victims, including a toddler, a 23-year-old man, and 2 adult women. One patient was in critical condition, she said. The Seattle Center was hosting the Bite of Seattle Food Festival over the weekend. A large number of police and emergency crews responded around 6 p.m. and began evacuating the area.
3: At 6:01 p.m., gunshots were heard. We had officers in the area, in the immediate area, when these gunshots went off. Officers responded and addressed one of the shooters. That person gave up and was taken into custody. There was another person that we believe that was also involved that fled the scene, and officers began an active search for that person.
4: Well, I'm one of the vendors inside, and we suddenly heard some firecrackers, what I thought were firecrackers, and people started yelling, shooter, shooter, and there was like a stampede of people just running, knocking down a lot of products from the vendors, etc., and people just run, and everyone except the vendors, because we have all our stuff, and then we started, you know, hearing shooter, shooter, shooter, and everything just got emptied out. I mean, suddenly everything was empty, and people were freaked out.
1: According to the latest official figures, the death toll from the ongoing Ebola outbreaks has surpassed 1,300, while healthcare workers continue to strike over unpaid salaries.
2: Medics have recorded more than 3,000 Ebola cases, including 1,354 deaths, in the Democratic Republic of Congo's 17th outbreak. Officials said Sunday, after infections surged by around 1,000 in just 10 days. Health workers at an Ebola treatment center in eastern Congo went on strike on Saturday, demanding their pay. The walkout disrupted care for patients in the epicenter of the country's rapidly growing outbreak. The Central African nation is battling its latest Ebola epidemic in the conflict-ridden East, a region scarred by decades of violence. A total of 3,075 cases have now been confirmed across five provinces. Official figures showed after the outbreak passed the 2,000 case mark on July 15th. Authorities said improved detection and testing had helped identify more infections. The outbreak, declared on May 15th, is caused by the Bundibugyo strain of the Ebola virus, for which there is no approved vaccine or treatment. Nearly 90% of cases have been reported in the northeastern province of Ituri, which borders South Sudan and Uganda, according to the World Health Organization. The outbreak could last several more months, while strikes by healthcare workers demanding unpaid wages have disrupted response efforts in some hospitals. Ebola, which spreads through contact with bodily fluids and causes hemorrhagic fever, has killed more than 15,000 people across Africa over the past 50 years. Scientists are racing to develop vaccines and treatments against the Bundibugyo strain. Oxford University said Friday that the first volunteer group had received an experimental vaccine specifically targeting the virus. Several other candidate vaccines are being fast-tracked for clinical trials, while two potential treatments are also under development.
1: India's educated minister has resigned following weeks of nationwide protests over the exam paper leaks, marking a rare political concession by Prime Minister Narendra Modi's government.
5: A protest hub has turned into a scene of celebrations. That's as India's education minister Dharmendra Pradhan resigned on Saturday, handing a major victory to youth protesters. They had demanded the minister take responsibility over exam paper leaks of the high-profile medical college entrance test in May. It's led to the cancellation of results and the government ordering a retest affecting 2 million young people. Abhijit Dibke, founder of the Cockroach Junta Party, dedicated the victory to the students who died by suicide. Hours after the minister's resignation,
6: that we withdraw the agitation.
5: A spokesperson of the Cockroach movement announced the end of his protests under the agreement that the government will not take action against any protesters.
7: This has never happened.
5: South Asia chief correspondent Aftab Ahmed explains the significance of the minister's departure.
7: We haven't seen Prime Minister Narendra Modi bending like this so quickly ever in the past. This is quite unexpected. Even if he had to make a change, he would cover it up with, say, doing a whole cabinet reshuffle or things like that.
5: In a post on X, Pradhan said he doesn't want, quote, anti-national forces to take advantage of the situation. India's biggest street protests in recent years had become a major problem for Prime Minister Narendra Modi. Some opposition politicians voiced support for the youths and disrupted parliamentary proceedings. Scenes of unprecedented protests and police use of tear gas to control protesters had also fueled public anger. Though authorities defended their actions, saying they were only ensuring law and order.
1: Pakistan's monsoon dat toll has climbed to 107 since June 26, with officials warning that heavy rain and flood risks as the season reaches its halfway point.
2: Pakistan's death toll from monsoon rains, flooding, and landslides has climbed to 107 since the season began on June 26th. The National Disaster Management Authority reported Sunday, marking a sharp rise from the 97 deaths reported just a day earlier. 10 more people died in the past 24 hours, 7 in Punjab, 2 in Sindh, and 1 each in Pakistan-occupied Gilgit-Baltistan and Khyber Pakhtunkhwa. A total of 344 people have now been injured, 447 houses damaged, and 269 livestock lost nationwide. Most fatalities have been caused by drowning and structural collapses, while injuries stemmed largely from roof collapses and electrocution. The NDMA has forecast seasonal rainfall totals 22 to 26% above last year's monsoon, with concerns compounded by accelerated glacier melting. Between July 18th and 21st, Gilgit-Baltistan recorded unprecedented temperatures that triggered rapid glacial melting and glacial lake outburst flood, leaving thousands of residents and tourists stranded as road closures cut off access to valleys. Officials warn that with the monsoon season only halfway through, the country cannot treat these repeated disasters as inevitable, calling for stronger infrastructure and preparedness ahead of the next wet spell, forecast to begin July 29th.
1: A flash flood at a scenic area in Gansu, China, killed 10 people and injured 23 others on Sunday, triggering a massive rescue operation as over 300 personnel were deployed to the site.
2: A flash flood triggered by intense short-duration rainfall struck the Shuangshimen Scenic Area in Huayuan County, Dingxi City, in northwest China's Gansu province, killing 10 people and injuring 23 others on Sunday afternoon. The flood struck around 2 p.m. local time, sending powerful mountain torrents through a narrow valley and trapping campers in the area. A rescuer at the scene said floodwaters had widened a nearby river to more than 30 meters at its widest point, with fast-moving, debris-filled water hampering search efforts. A total of 305 firefighters and rescue personnel, supported by 68 emergency vehicles, were deployed to the disaster area. At least 240 people were evacuated from the scenic area, while 7 were rescued alive from vehicles that had been trapped by the floodwaters. China's State Flood Control and Drought Relief Headquarters, along with the Ministry of Emergency Management, dispatched a work team to Gansu province to guide local relief efforts, activating a level 4 flood prevention emergency response for the province. The incident comes as parts of southern China remain on alert for flooding following Typhoon Nuhl's landfall, though Gansu itself lies outside the typhoon's direct path. Witnesses recalled that the sudden downpour sent silt and rocks rushing down from surrounding mountains, with some victims struck by falling debris before they could reach safety. 事发后呢，当地立即组织应急消。

Turkey A came from behind to defeat Brazil and win its second Women's Volleyball Nations League title with a commanding performance in the final. The Turkish team recovered after dropping the opening set to claim a 3-1 victory and add the 2026 championship to its maiden VNL crown won in 2023. Brazil started strongly and took the first set, but the Turkish side responded by leveling the match before edging a tightly contested third set. The momentum shifted in the Turkish team's favor as it produced a determined comeback to move within one set of the title. Despite a late fight back from Brazil in the fourth set, the Turkish side regained control in the closing stages to secure the championship. Turkish President Recep Tayyip Erdogan congratulated the national team, praising the players for bringing another major international volleyball title to the country. The triumph marks the country's second Women's Volleyball Nations League title and reinforces its status among the world's elite volleyball nations.

0: Slovenia's Tadej Pogačar secured a record-equaling fifth Tour de France title on Sunday after safely navigating the final stage, won by Mathieu van der Poel, to seal a third consecutive crown in cycling's greatest race. The 27-year-old UAE Team Emirates XRG cyclist, affectionately known as Pogi, only needed to avoid a race-ending mishap on the run into Paris to join Jacques Anquetil, Eddie Merckx, Bernard Hinault, and Miguel Indurain as a five-time Tour champion. Belgium's Remco Evenepoel finished second overall, while Mexico's Isaac Del Toro rounded out the overall podium in third. Van der Poel and Pogačar broke away on the final ascent of Montmartre with around 10 kilometers remaining and took a slender advantage into the run to the Champs-Élysées as the chasing group closed relentlessly. Pogačar's challenge faded inside the final kilometer, but Van der Poel pressed on to secure victory in a photo finish ahead of Alpecin Premier Tech teammate Jasper Philipsen, with Mads Pedersen of Little Trek in third. Pogačar underlined his supremacy throughout the Tour by claiming five stage victories. His path to a third straight yellow jersey became less complicated when two-time Tour winner Jonas Vingegaard, widely regarded as his principal challenger, withdrew after a crash on stage 15. The Tour's traditional finale in Paris was shortened after security forces were redeployed to help tackle wildfires near Bordeaux. As a result, Stage 21, which customarily takes the peloton into Paris before several laps of the Champs-Élysées, was reduced to 89 kilometers from the 133 originally scheduled. Pogačar's latest triumph caps 3 weeks of racing since the Grand Depart in Barcelona and further cements his status as the dominant rider of his generation.
1: Yeah, right now I just want to enjoy the moment of winning the Tour. If it's fifth or the first, doesn't matter. It's unbelievable to wear the yellow jersey and cross the line in Paris winning it. So I will just enjoy the moment, not thinking about any history, about any clubbing or whatever. I just want to live this moment and come back home and relax and enjoy small things of life as well. So I'm really happy and proud to win the fifth Tour, but every single one of them has different story, different meaning and different emotions, and each one of them feels incredible and unbelievable for me. Yeah, I ran out of the gas. I knew that we have to go all out. He knew we have to go all out, so we committed. And he take beautiful victory today, I think, yeah.
2: Tadej, do you feel fresh enough to ride the Vuelta in a month?
1: Right now, probably if it starts Vuelta tomorrow, I would say no, but in 2 weeks, I can still decide. The next generation is looking very sharp, and I'm happy to have Isaac on my side, and that I can be maybe a kind of mentor, maybe that I can learn him thing or two, but he's already quite smart, and a lot of also other young riders is coming up super strong, and we will see. I think it's good for it's good future for the cycling what is coming in next year, I think.

0: Reigning world champion Akane Yamaguchi defeated Tokyo Olympic gold medalist Chen Yufei to clinch the women's singles title at the China Open on Sunday, securing her second crown at the tournament. The Japanese world number three, playing in her sixth consecutive final, overcame a slow start to dominate the opening game. Despite strong resistance from home favorite Chen, who was roared on by a vocal crowd, Yamaguchi showed composure to seal victory in 44 minutes. Yamaguchi, the only Japanese player to win the women's singles title at the China Open, first triumphed in 2017. Sunday's win also marked her second victory over Chen this season, having beaten the world number four at the Thailand Open in May. In the men's final, Taiwan's Cho Tianchen claimed his first title of the season by defeating French rising star Thomas Junior Popoff. The 36-year-old, playing in his first Super 1000 final since 2019, recovered from a shaky second game to dominate the decider in just over an hour at the BWF World Tour Super 1000 event. Chu, ranked world number six, also ousted defending champion Shi Yuki in the semifinals en route to his victory, which marked his first major trophy since the 2025 Super 500 Arctic Open. In the women's doubles final, China's Liu Xingshu and Tan Ning overcame Japan's Yuki Fukushima and Mayu Matsumoto to claim the trophy. Guo Xinhua and Chen Fonghui triumphed in the mixed doubles final, edging past fellow Chinese pair Feng Yanjie and Huang Dongping, while in men's doubles, Indonesia's Fajar Alfian and Muhammad Shohibul Fikri came through against Kim Won-ho and Seo Seung-jae of South Korea.
1: Sponsored by Hop.

Founded in 1999 in Vienna, Austria, VakıfBank Bank International AG operates branches in Vienna, Frankfurt, and Cologne, as well as a representative office in Budapest, employing 73 staff members. The bank plays a significant role in strengthening economic relations and foreign trade between Turkey, Austria, and Germany. It primarily focuses on financing the commercial activities of its corporate clients and investing in bonds. With a strong capital and liquidity structure, the bank reached a total asset size of 991 million euro by the end of 2024. Thanks to its strong brand recognition, it serves approximately 13,000 customers across a broad base.

onwards, I would like to describe our objects. I would like to describe our objects.

from Washington to Tehran and from Ankara to Moscow, a series of high-stakes messages is reshaping the geopolitical landscape. Could the balance of power in the Middle East be shifting once again? President Donald Trump says Iran now wants talks after months of confrontation, insisting Tehran return to the negotiating table because of sustained U.S. pressure. In his latest comments, the U.S. president praised Turkey as a key regional ally and left the door open to future F-35 fighter jet sales to Ankara, despite Israeli objections. To help us unpack these developments, I'm joined by Dr.

0: Mr. Mehmet Celik, Daily Sabah's editorial coordinator and political analyst Javed Rana. Let's begin.
1: Pretty much destroyed their military. They want to meet, and we're meeting. We'll see what happens. There's a chance we can make a deal. Without what we did, they wouldn't even be talking to us. They requested a meeting through their surrogates and directly. And we're meeting, and, you know, good things can happen, I guess. Oil dropped very big today. Stock markets, as of about an hour ago, was like through the roof. But no, they requested a meeting. They would not have requested the meeting if we were doing poorly. The only reason they want to meet is because we've been hitting them very hard. Yeah, we have a lot of ammunition, different types. You know, Biden gave a lot to Ukraine. And so we're building that up, but we have a lot. We have a lot of the mid-level stuff, too. I mean, more than we could ever use, no matter what. But we have a lot. I'd like to have more, to be honest. But so much was given to Ukraine by Biden. When I left, the cupboards were full. When I came here with Obama, he didn't buy ammunition. We had very little. And I got it built. Now, as soon as I left, they gave a lot of it to Ukraine. I mean, I mean numbers that nobody's ever seen before. So we're building it very rapidly. Plants are being built, and a lot of equipment's being built. The Patriots in particular are being built. The THAAD system is going up. We have a lot. Every one of our contractors is building 4 to 5 plants right now. And we're in very good shape. But for some of the more sophisticated stuff, we'd certainly like to have more. Well, now look, Turkey's been a great ally for me. You know, I think he's done a very good job, did a good job with Syria. He's a friend of mine, and nobody tells me what we should be selling or not. Turkey's been a tremendous ally for me. It was up to Turkey. Turkey's not a big fan of Israel. You know that, right? And not a big fan of Bibi. But he is, they've been great for me. Turkey has been great. Very powerful country, by the way. Tremendous military. Very big military. Very powerful military. Has a lot of great equipment.
0: Iran's foreign ministry spokesman said on Monday that Tehran remained firmly in control of the Strait of Hormuz and that it wasn't seeking talks with the United States.
2: We consider the United States responsible for the military aggression against Iran, the military aggression that began on February 28, 9, and of course, we cannot overlook the participation of some countries in the region in this military aggression. From the outset, we have said that we have no involvement in the conflict between Ukraine and Russia. This action by Ukraine was also an absolutely illegal and unjustified act, contrary to the Charter of the United Nations, and a dangerous act of adventurism that will certainly not go unanswered by us. We have never allowed, and we will never allow, the United States to determine when there is war or peace. We will defend ourselves whenever our interests require it, whenever our circumstances require it. Whenever we believe we can use diplomacy as a tool to safeguard our national interests, we will certainly use it as such. These are negotiations between Iran and Oman. Several rounds of negotiations were held on Friday and Saturday. They were useful negotiations on how to manage the passage of shipping through the Strait of Hormuz. No, do not pay much attention to the media speculation. As I said, we currently have no negotiations with America. The negotiations that we have, and which may genuinely be subject to different interpretations, are the negotiations we have with Oman. They are focused on creating the necessary arrangements regarding the Strait of Hormuz.
0: Let's bring in Mehmet Celik. Mehmet, great to have you back with us.
3: Thank you, Omar.
0: Mehmet, President Trump has described President Erdogan as a friend. He praised Turkey as a powerful ally and also suggested that no one should dictate what the U.S. sells to Ankara. What's your take on the latest comments?
3: Well, first of all, I

0: think this sets the tone for their meeting with Netanyahu, as Netanyahu will be in the U.S. today for the memorial of Lindsey Graham, and also he will be meeting U.S. President Donald Trump, where they will also, of course, discuss the Iran war, the situation in Gaza, and Netanyahu will also try to put pressure on Donald Trump so that the U.S. does not sell the F-35s to Turkey, and also the modernization of the F-16s and other defense industry-related stuff. But I think, you know, what Donald Trump is doing with this is that, you know, he has set a boundary for Netanyahu in the Middle East, and he has set a maneuvering area for him where he says, basically, in between the lines, that he should not clash with Turkey. He should not interfere between, you know, in the relationship between Mr. Erdogan and Donald Trump himself. So I think this is something that, while Netanyahu will try to break, it is something that also frustrates Donald Trump. And this is why I think his words were very clear that, no, I would dictate the United States or his decisions on what to sell and what not to sell, and to what country. I think he, ahead of, you know, the meetings this week, it sets the tone. But I think we should also be aware that, given the elections are approaching for Netanyahu, he will try his best to put a lot of pressure on Donald Trump to make whatever it is that he wants happen ahead of the elections on October 27th. So this will be a challenging time in their relationship, but I don't know if this will be one that will be make it or break it. I think Netanyahu will understand that Donald Trump and the U.S. Values Turkey's relationship and values Turkey's role in the region, especially, you know, as Donald Trump very frequently highlights in a Syria reconstruction. And given the frustration already existing with the Iran war, I don't think Donald Trump will want to open a new chapter of sour relations with Turkey or any other country with the pressure applied by Netanyahu. So I think, you know, that boundary that is set for Netanyahu, it's going to be something that will be, you know, re-emphasized by Donald Trump in the meeting.
1: Mehmet, don't you think Trump has distanced himself from Netanyahu by emphasizing his own strong relationship with President Erdogan? He also spoke about Ankara's disagreements with the Israeli Prime Minister. How are you interpreting those statements?
0: Well, I think Netanyahu wants to, I mean, Donald Trump wants to balance Netanyahu's aims, and I think, you know, this tone in the relationship with Donald Trump by making these comments. But at the same time, it comes from a place where there is an acknowledgement of Turkey's role and Turkey's power and influence in the region and what Turkey means for the United States. So through that understanding, I think he wants to say, look, we understand the relationship between the United States and Israel, but there is another actor in the region. There is another actor that is valuable for the U.S. in the region, and that is Turkey, and that Netanyahu should know where his limits begin. And I think this is something that he has emphasized previously during a press conference at the White House between Netanyahu and Donald Trump, where he said, you know, you need to be reasonable in Syria. Turkey has done a lot in Syria, and you know, we understand the relationship between Turkey and Israel, but at the same time, we do not want confrontation between the two countries that the U.S. has very close relations and ties with.
1: Mehmet, Netanyahu is in Washington right now for his seventh Oval Office meeting since Trump took office, more than any other world leader. What does that level of access by Israel while Gaza's death toll keeps climbing?
0: Well, I think the whole support to this genocide in Gaza that took place since October 7, and, you know, the annexations in West Bank, and, you know, the constant policy of occupation, the fact that it is continuing, it is due to the U.S. support to Israel. And to maintain that, I think, you know, that relationship between Netanyahu and Donald Trump needs to continue. And what U.S. is buying, I mean, what the Netanyahu is buying from this access is something that, you know, he wants to achieve more.

0: in domestic politics. But nevertheless, I think that there is that frustration that is now exposed to the media, and it could also be replayed if there is going to be a press conference between Donald Trump and Netanyahu. But aside from this, I think what Netanyahu wants to continue is to ensure that the U.S. is supporting Israel in this policy that they have for the region, and especially with the war in Iran, what will happen to Hormuz, Strait of Hormuz, whether there will be, you know, a new tension point escalating in Bab el-Mandeb, or whether that relationship between Israel and the Gulf countries will be at a different level now, given Iran's response to the Gulf countries throughout this war, and how that relationship will be set between Israel and the Gulf countries, and between Gulf countries and the United States. I think these are the points that they will be talking about in the meeting in Washington.
1: Dr. Mamichelik, thank you so much for that analysis. It was a pleasure having you on the program.
0: Thank you.
1: Gaza honored its top high school graduates despite war and displacement. As officials revealed, over 1,100 students expected to sit this year's exams were killed in Israeli attacks.
2: In the city of Gaza, in the northern Gaza Strip, where Israel has been carrying out genocide and a blockade for over 2 years, the National Education Directorate held an award ceremony for students who ranked among the top achievers in high school graduation exams, with support from the IHH Humanitarian Relief Foundation. At the ceremony, financial support was provided to students who achieved academic success, while IHH officials congratulated the students who succeeded despite war, destruction, and severe humanitarian conditions, stating that they would continue their support in the field of education. Mohammed El-Vakil, father of Dana and Bana El-Vakil, who ranked among top students in schools affiliated with the West Gaza National Education Directorate, said his daughter's success was a source of pride for their family, adding that Palestinian students have shown determination to continue their education despite all hardships. Ruba El Arini, who ranked among top students with an average of 99.6%, said she achieved this success despite a difficult educational process spent under war, displacement, and bombardment, and thanked the teachers and IHH who supported them. Palestinian Minister of Education and Higher Education Amjad Baram announced that approximately 89,000 students took the high school graduation exam this year across the occupied West Bank, East Jerusalem, and the Gaza Strip, and that more than 2,000 Palestinian students in 46 countries also took the exam. Burham noted that over the past 3 years, more than 106,000 students in the Gaza Strip have taken the high school graduation exam, with 36,900 of them taking it this year, and stated that more than 1,100 students who were expected to take the exam this year lost their lives in Israeli attacks. Hundreds of schools and universities have been destroyed in Israel's attacks on the Gaza Strip, dealing a severe blow to educational activities. Thousands of students are now forced to continue their education under extraordinary conditions, such as in tents and shelter centers.
1: Palestinian villagers in the occupied West Bank said on Monday that the area was coming close to breaking point after increasing incursions by Israeli settlers and violent standoffs, such as one that left six people shot dead last week.
3: My name is Pesha Magid. I'm a senior correspondent based in Jerusalem. I'm covering Israel, the West Bank, and Gaza. Today we went out to the Palestinian village Til, which is in the Israeli-occupied West Bank, which has been facing a severe crackdown from the Israeli military, as well as intermittent attempts at attacks from settlers since Friday. Palestinians say that armed settlers were coming to attack the village, and they were

0: going out to defend themselves. Videos that were circulated on social media from the event shows that the settlers were indeed armed, but the Israeli military initially called them hikers and characterized this as an attack from the Palestinians. There were four who were killed on Friday, from the village to Israelis. What we have seen since then is a massive crackdown on the village itself. Many detentions of up to 80 people, according to the local council member. People there said that they can't sleep at night. They're worried when the knock will come on the door, that they themselves will be arrested. We spoke to a farmer who's 72 years old, who's been farming land that was left to him by his, you know, for generations. And he was saying very, very strongly that, you know, people have been patient as long as they can be. They've been, you know, trying to hold on, but at some point this is going to explode. This is not something that's tenable, and people have to defend themselves. When we were there, I think I was struck by two things. One was how people in the village really feel like at this point they are, you know, at a breaking point when it comes to attacks from settlers and raids from the Israeli military, and feel like they need to defend themselves in order to survive. And the other thing is that a lot of people kept saying that they're, you know, that they're not afraid, that they're going to stay in their homes and in their land no matter what.
1: Israeli forces demolished two Palestinian homes in Jenin and Ramallah on Monday, part of an escalating pattern of demolitions across the occupied West Bank.
2: Israeli occupation forces demolished two Palestinian homes on Monday in the Jenin and Ramallah governorates of the occupied West Bank, amid ongoing Israeli escalation in recent days. This comes following the events that took place in the village of Tel, west of Nablus, which resulted in the killing of four Palestinians and two Israelis, one of them a major, alongside a rise in settler attacks on Palestinian villages and towns. In the Ramallah and Al-Biray governorate, Israeli bulldozers demolished a home in the town of Nilin, west of the city, after military forces accompanied by two bulldozers stormed the western part of the town. Nilin Mayor Imad Al-Khawaja told Anadolu Agency that the home belonged to resident Wasim Mahmoud Nafi, consisted of a single floor with an area of about 200 square meters and housed five family members. Al-Khawaja noted that the home was demolished despite its owner filing a legal appeal after receiving a demolition notice the previous month, and that Israeli authorities justified the action by claiming the home was built in an area classified as protected land. In Jenin, occupation forces demolished a three-story home in the Araba Station area southwest of the city after the area was stormed by three military bulldozers, backed by a large deployment of soldiers and military vehicles, with a security cordon imposed and entrances sealed off. The demolition of the two homes comes as part of escalating Israeli measures across the West Bank, with the Araba Station area having recently seen demolition and clearing operations targeting commercial and agricultural facilities, as well as other Palestinian properties.
1: Welcome back to the program. Joining me now from the Pakistani capital is political analyst Javed Rana. Javed, welcome to Turkey's Diplomacy.
3: Thank you, Umar.
1: Javed, nearly 2 million Palestinians are being squeezed into a shrinking corner of Gaza, with everything east of the yellow line declared a free fire zone. Netanyahu has openly ordered the army to push from 60 to 70% control, even though the ceasefire promised gradual withdrawal, not expansion. What does that tell us about where the ceasefire is really heading?
3: I think the ceasefire is not there effectively. These are the gimmicks. It was meant to show to the world that there is some semblance of the ceasefire. There is some movement towards peace, essentially to deflect the international opinion from the mega scale of the genocide. And there is no led up to the genocide. It continues to happen.

Since October last year till now, more than 1,000 people have been killed in occupied Gaza. And more than 3,000 others have been injured. The top leadership of Hamas and other resistance groups, that has been eliminated. That has been assassinated. Again, where is the peace? Peace is not there. These are the tactical approaches by the apartheid Israel. It has been pursuing. It has been using the American shoulder to force its decision onto the world. And I don't think there is any order of peace or any ceasefire agreement in any form in Gaza. I think this is essentially a slap in the face of the world of what is happening in occupied Gaza. You see, this is something extraordinary abnormalities in the thinking process of the world, that they have allowed a kind of a genocide in slow motion now after October this year. And who is there who doesn't know about it in the world, that this is a taking place? You see, Israel was initially was made to confine up to the 53% land of Gaza. Now it first went up to 64, then 70%, and now there are lately there are reports suggesting that it has gone up to probably 80%. This is alarming. There is no residential structure in Gaza. By and large, all the homes have been destroyed. Buildings have been destroyed. The markets have been destroyed. Commercial structure has been destroyed. Hundreds of thousands of people have gone missing. Nobody knows about their whereabouts. How many of them are under the rubble? Nobody exactly know about it. There are simply estimates. So I think the real number of the people who might have been killed, according to different studies, that suggests that could possibly go into hundreds of thousands. And part of the reason could possibly be that they would have been illegally picked up by the Israeli soldiers. So I think the tragedy, the genocide in Gaza has been normalized. That has become a kind of an acceptable phenomena in the world now. If these are the Palestinian, killing them is a justify. Conducting their genocide is justified. If these are Palestinians, bulldozing their homes in occupied West Bank is justified. Taking over their agricultural land is justified because they are Palestinian. And Palestinians are the Muslims. And they are expecting that there are so-called 57 countries that they are going to help them, they are going to rescue them. That has not happened in a meaningful manner. Right from the 2.5 years, I've been saying since long, and I still insist to say, as long as there is no meaningful military alliance by the Muslim countries, I don't think anything can stop Israel's aggression. Anything can stop Israel's genocide inside occupied West Bank, in East Jerusalem, and in occupied Gaza. So all I'm saying is, These are the terrible happenings which goes unnoticed. World has little more focus on Iranian war, not because the Iranians are being killed. No, that's not their problem. The problem is the oil, the stockpile, the reserves in the international oil markets, they are depleting. That is a bigger worry. There would be famine in the parts of the world. That is a bigger worry. So killing of the Muslim, whether they are in Lebanon, whether they are in Iran, and more particularly in occupied Palestinian territory, that is not a Western concern. And unfortunately, ironically, that is not a concern by most of the Muslim countries, with few exceptions. This is a terrible scenario, a terrible tragedy, which unfolded back in October 2023, and it continues to unfold. And it is a kind of a situation where a doctor is in a hospital and he's dealing dead bodies every day. And then when he goes back to home, he's a normal because he is a straight away desensitized. I think we are all mentally desensitized to the genocide. The killing of the Palestinian is simply normalized. If the Israelis are taking over Palestinian land, that's okay because these are the Palestinian. All these Muslim countries, with few exceptions, they have their quote-unquote national interest. They think...

0: watching their national interest is a preferable choice, because if they don't watch their national interest, then the Americans are going to go after them, then the Israelis are going to go after them. I think that policy of the appeasement has terribly failed. And we have seen in this Middle Eastern wars, war theaters, that even now there is some realization within the Gulf states, among the monarchs, that their appeasement policy towards apartheid Israel has turned out to be counterproductive. No one can stop Israel's expansions design as long as there is a formidable military alliance by the Muslim countries. Yes, there is some glimmer of hope. And that is a proposal being floated by the Turkey. Let there be a military alliance with Pakistan, with Saudi Arabia, and with Egypt. Essentially, these are the three countries whose military matters the most. It's Pakistan, Turkey, and Egypt. Rest of the Gulf states, they need a shelter. They have money. They don't have any will to fight. They can provide you money. They can provide you the weapons. That's all. So this is a terrible situation where I think dehumanization of Palestinians have been normalized, and it has become an acceptable phenomenon.
1: Javed, let's talk about the Board of Peace. Washington has approached roughly 70 countries hoping for 10,000 troops, but 5 months in, almost nothing has moved. So far, it's just 200 troops from countries like Uganda and Morocco, and every contingent needs Israeli approval to enter the area. Is this really a stabilization force or an occupation with international cover?
0: I think it is a meaningfully an occupation force. Whichever country is coming with the permission of apartheid Israel, the theocratic Israel, that is essentially part of an extension of apartheid Israel's military force. They are not part of the international stabilization force. The troubling part is that there has been UN Security Council resolutions. I think a successful attempt by the apartheid Israel through Americans to give some kind of legal cover to the genocide by bringing in so-called international stabilization force means is providing some kind of a legal cover to what has been happening since 2023. This is a terrible situation. Now look at what is happening now. Since this Iran war started off, I think the tragedy in Gaza, that was overshadowed. Completely overshadowed. Genocide was overshadowed. Hamas has opted to essentially dissolve its governing body. But what is the net result? It did not stop Israel's aggression. It did not stop Israel's expansion inside Gaza. And I think in a similar fashion, the another problem is that at one point of time, Turkey was interested to send its troops. But the troubling part is that Israel is not willing to accept. Israel wants kind of the military, kind of the troops, who are going to be an extension to the Israeli military. Turkey can't do it. About Turkey, there is obviously a sympathetic view inside the occupied Palestinian territory. And there is a fear in Israel that if the Turkish forces land in Gaza, they may not return, because at one particular point of time, all these occupied territory were part of the Ottoman Empire, of which is now Turkey is an extension. So, and then I think in a similar fashion, I have not seen any enthusiasm by the Muslim countries. Even at one point of time, Indonesia was willing. I think Indonesian troops are not willing to be there. Despite the fact the many governments, they are willing to join this so-called international stabilization force for their political reason. They want to seek more international legitimacy, because back at home, they don't have the legitimacy like in Pakistan. But given the fact that there is so much hatred against the Israel on the streets of the Muslim countries, these governments cannot afford to send their troops. And that is exactly what has happened in case of Pakistan. I think the situation in rest of the Muslim countries is not very different.
1: Javed, thank you so much. Excuse me. Thank you so much for those comments. We have something else to discuss as well. But before that, there's a news report. Member states of the International Criminal Court voted to dismiss prosecutor Karim Khan for serious misconduct, marking the first time the court has removed a sitting prosecutor from office.
2: The Assembly has decided by majority of 82 states parties that the elected official prosecutor Karim Khan committed serious misconduct and a serious breach of duty under Article 46(1) of the Rome Statute, and to remove the elected official prosecutor Karim Khan from office under Article 46, paragraph 2b of the Rome Statute. While the court may have more challenges ahead, the Assembly's navigation of this difficult matter, coupled with the dedication of the court staff and elected officials, has demonstrated the resolve to continue to support the court through difficult times and to ensure that it can discharge its critical mandate in the interests of the international community as a whole and victims of atrocity crimes the world over.
1: Welcome back to the program. Javed, last Friday, 82 of the ICC's 125 member states voted to remove Chief Prosecutor Karim Khan. Reports have since revealed the UK refused to back him and denied him a meeting with ministers before the vote. And there's more. A task force under Israeli Foreign Minister Saar actively lobbied states to remove him. Does this look less like accountability and more like a political operation to protect Israeli Prime Minister Benjamin Netanyahu?
0: I think there's no doubt of what you said, because this is essentially accumulation of the series of the events which has led to his removal. I think in this particular case, even one of the UN inquiry, the findings was such that it did not fully implicate Karim Khan in the sexual misconduct. And nonetheless, I think the internal mechanism in the ICC was such that they decided to invoke essentially the political provisions of the law, whereby it was decided through a discrete vote. Now, given the fact that the apartheid Israel has been using the shoulder of the Americans, Americans have been essentially using its bullying power, and Israel has been using the blackmailing tactics, it has been using its political clout and its intelligence-based blackmailing tactics on many countries. And I think that has finally resulted in a removal of the Karim Khan. Karim Khan may not be an angel. We know it is what was his conduct and what was his political approach. But again, in this particular case, it was his findings. It was his finding against Netanyahu, his defense minister, and unnecessarily he implicated the Hamas leadership. I mean, there was no point. But again, he was trying to essentially create some kind of equation just to project himself that he's a neutral. But nonetheless, I think his finding did make sense. It was a genocide. Legally speaking, it is still genocide. And more importantly, the arrest warrant of Netanyahu are still in place. His outgoing defense ministry is still in place. But this is essentially an indicator that the international legal system is not in place. It is the politics, it is the dirty political interest of apartheid Israel and the Americans together who cannot be ignored by the world at large. They will have to protect the dirty job of the Americans, dirty job of the apartheid Israel. And this is a terrible situation, because at the end of the day, the one who is going to lose the most, these are going to be the Americans, because Americans have lost its prestige. Americans have lost its strategic influence across the world. And more importantly, nobody now talks about Americans as a superpower. People talk about now that Americans is a declining power. China is emerging, Russia is emerging, and Americans are just one of the three great powers. And credit goes to apartheid Israel, because in order to protect Israel, in order to create a situation where no international law is applied against apartheid Israel, now I think the situation has come to a point where everybody thinks and believes that let's let's resort to the human rights violations. I mean, many countries in the world, they have resorted to large-scale human rights violations because they know the international law is not going to be implemented. And that is where, when there is a moral crisis, obviously, then there is going to be emergence of the new powers. It's a transition phase, how the world is phasing out. But one thing we must not forget about, Americans, they used Microsoft. They blocked all the accounts of the Karim Khan and all other judges. Their entry was banned in the USA. What is their fault? Because they did not provide kind of the legal cover to the genocide they were looking for. Now, expecting the international institutions, which are already on decline, that they would also provide legal cover to the genocide, I think that is where some resistance has been there. Nonetheless, international opinion has completely turned against Americans, against the apartheid, Israel. These kind of the episodes are just one step which would further lead to decline the American power in the world.
1: Javed, just before I let you go, there's one last question. Zelensky is also in Washington today. Can we expect Zelensky, Netanyahu and Trump to hold more talks or plan even more aggressive offensive against Iran?
0: I think some dangerous things are happening now. I think there's a tacit understanding of mine between the line. The attack on Iranian ship was essentially an attempt on the part of the Europe through Ukraine to bring this Iranian war and the Ukraine war together. They are trying to expand the theater to get Americans involved in this. Because by attacking an Iranian ship, essentially the Ukraine and the Europeans are sending message that we are with you. You need to be with us. Provide more weapons against Russia, provide more military help against Russia, provide more intelligence-based hard information against Russians. So again, I think this could possibly lead towards a world war, another world war, World War III. These are the tiny things which are not being noticed. These war theaters are expanding. They are not being closed. So again, this one step by Ukraine, which I believe it is essentially a European mischief, this could possibly lead towards getting American involved. So far, Donald Trump is exercising restraint. He doesn't want to be a party in the Ukraine-Russian war. So with Zelensky in Washington, I think, and then Netanyahu is going to be in Washington. Probably he's already there or he's on his way to Washington. That is an indicator that they are perhaps, both Netanyahu and Zelensky, they are trying to combine the Middle Eastern war theater and the Ukraine and the Russian war theater. That means that the Americans, essentially this is a desire by the Netanyahu and the Zelensky to make a bigger war theater so that Zelensky can get some meaningful help from Americans. You may recall in the previous meeting with between Zelensky and Donald Trump provided some kind of a license to the Ukraine that you can manufacture the weapons that we were providing you in the past, like patriotic missiles, the defense system, air defense system. I think this was an indicator that the Americans were not willing to provide the weapons. Number one, they don't have the stockpile. It is already short in supply in the Middle East, so they cannot provide it. And that is also an indicator that the Americans do not want to get themselves involved in the Ukraine war theater. But again, I think with the combination of both Zelensky and Netanyahu in Washington, this certainly does not bode well for the peace in the world.
1: Political analyst Javed Rana, thank you so much for that analysis. It was a pleasure having you on Turkey's Diplomacy. That brings us to the end of our program. Thanks for joining us. Bye for now.

Oil prices fell sharply after U.S. President Donald Trump paused strikes on Iran, fueling hopes that the conflict could shift back toward diplomacy.

0: International benchmark Brent crude dropped nearly 6%, retreating from last week's surge as fears of a wider regional war eased. U.S. benchmark West Texas Intermediate also posted steep losses as investors reduced the war risk premium that had driven oil prices higher. The market reversal followed reports that Trump halted further military action to allow more room for diplomatic efforts after nearly 2 weeks of strikes. The move revived expectations for renewed U.S.-Iran negotiations, although Tehran said that the conditions for meaningful talks have yet to be established. Reports also suggested senior U.S. officials had advised against a broader military escalation, reinforcing investor hopes that the conflict may not intensify further. Despite the decline, oil markets remained on edge over the potential for disruptions to shipping through the Strait of Hormuz and the Bab el-Mandeb Strait. The strategic waterways remain vital routes for global energy supplies, leaving traders alert to any renewed escalation that could quickly reverse the recent decline in prices. European shares rose as easing tensions between the United States and Iran improved investor sentiment and reduced demand for traditional safe haven assets. The Pan-European Stocks 600 Index gained nearly 1% after Washington paused its military campaign against Iran, raising hopes that the conflict could de-escalate.
1: Der DAX ist freundlich in die neue Woche gestartet mit knapp 1,3% im Plus. Hintergrund ist der stark gefallene Ölpreis aufgrund einer Hoffnung, dass auf Entspannung im Nahen Osten. Was die Themen diese Woche sind, ist natürlich die US-Notenbank, die Sitzung. Man rechnet hier mit keiner Zinssenkung.
0: Oil prices fell sharply on expectations of reduced supply risks, dragging energy stocks lower, even as the broader European market advanced. Most sectors traded higher, with gains across economically sensitive stocks, outweighing declines in energy and utilities. Investors also turned their attention to a busy week of corporate earnings expected to provide fresh direction for global equity markets. Quarterly results from major U.S. technology companies are expected to offer new insight into the strength of artificial intelligence-driven investment. The earnings reports are likely to play a key role in determining whether the recent rally in global stock markets can be sustained. The Japanese Prime Minister said that stronger economic growth and improved competitiveness will reinforce market confidence in the yen, despite its prolonged weakness. The Prime Minister told Parliament that exchange rates are determined by markets and argued that expanding Japan's growth potential will provide lasting support for the currency. She also stressed that while monetary policy remains the responsibility of the Bank of Japan, the central bank is required to coordinate closely with the government on economic policy. The remarks came as lawmakers questioned whether the government's stance on monetary policy had contributed to the yen's slide to multi-decade lows. The weaker currency and rising cost of living have weighed on public support for the Prime Minister, with recent opinion polls showing her approval rating falling to its lowest level since taking office. The political pressure has complicated the government's plans to introduce temporary tax relief aimed at easing the burden of higher consumer prices. Investors have also raised concerns that the Prime Minister's growth-focused spending agenda could increase debt issuance, contributing to higher government bond yields. The Bank of Japan is widely expected to leave interest rates unchanged this week, while signaling that further policy tightening remains possible if inflationary pressures persist. Istanbul Airport remained Europe's busiest airport, handling the highest number of daily flights during the latest reporting period. The airport recorded an average of 1,623 daily flights, maintaining its lead over other major European aviation hubs. Eurocontrol's latest figures placed Istanbul Airport ahead of Amsterdam, Schiphol, and Paris-Charles de Gaulle in average daily air traffic. Traffic at Istanbul Airport remains stable compared with the same period last year, underscoring its position as one of Europe's leading aviation gateways. The report also highlighted continued strength in the country's aviation sector during the peak summer travel season. Turkish Airlines Group increased its operations, recording growth in daily flight numbers compared with both the previous week and a year earlier. Eurocontrol said that strong international demand and robust domestic travel continue to support air traffic across the country. The latest rankings reinforce Istanbul Airport's status as Europe's busiest aviation hub and a key gateway connecting global passenger traffic.
2: Ziraat Bank is with you all around the world.

Turkey A came from behind to defeat Brazil and win its second Women's Volleyball Nations League title with a commanding performance in the final. The Turkish team recovered after dropping the opening set to claim a 3-1 victory and add the 2026 championship to its maiden VNL crown won in 2023. Brazil started strongly and took the first set, but the Turkish side responded by leveling the match before edging a tightly contested third set. The momentum shifted in the Turkish team's favor as it produced a determined comeback to move within one set of the title. Despite a late fight back from Brazil in the fourth set, the Turkish side regained control in the closing stages to secure the championship. Turkish President Recep Tayyip Erdogan congratulated the national team, praising the players for bringing another major international volleyball title to the country. The triumph marks the country's second Women's Volleyball Nations League title and reinforces its status among the world's elite volleyball nations.

Slovenia's Tadej Pogačar secured a record-equaling fifth Tour de France title on Sunday after safely navigating the final stage, won by Mathieu van der Poel, to seal a third consecutive crown in cycling's greatest race. The 27-year-old UAE Team Emirates XRG cyclist, affectionately known as Pogi, only needed to avoid a race-ending mishap on the run into Paris to join Jacques Anquetil, Eddy Merckx, Bernard Hinault, and Miguel Indurain as a five-time Tour champion. Belgium's Remco Evenepoel finished second overall, while Mexico's Isaac Del Toro rounded out the overall podium in third. Van der Poel and Pogačar broke away on the final ascent of Montmartre with around 10 kilometers remaining and took a slender advantage into the run to the Champs-Élysées as the chasing group closed relentlessly. Pogačar's challenge faded inside the final kilometer, but Van der Poel pressed on to secure victory in a photo finish ahead of Alpecin Premier Tech teammate Jasper Philipsen with Mads Pedersen of Little Trek in third. Pogačar underlined his supremacy throughout the Tour by claiming five stage victories. His path to a third straight yellow jersey became less complicated when two-time Tour winner Jonas Vingegaard, widely regarded as his principal challenger, withdrew after a crash on stage 15. The Tour's traditional finale in Paris was shortened after security forces were redeployed to help tackle wildfires near Bordeaux. As a result, stage 21, which customarily takes the peloton into Paris before several laps of the Champs-Élysées, was reduced to 89 kilometers from the 133 originally scheduled. Pogačar's latest triumph caps 3 weeks of racing since the grand depart in Barcelona and further cements his status as the dominant rider of his generation.

0: Yeah, right now I just want to enjoy the moment of winning the tour. If it's fifth or the first, doesn't matter. It's unbelievable to wear the yellow jersey and cross the line in Paris winning it. So I will just enjoy the moment, not thinking about any history, about any clubbing or whatever. I just want to live this moment and come back home and relax and enjoy small things of life as well. So yeah, I'm really happy and proud to win the fifth tour, but every single one of them has different story, different meaning and different emotions. And yeah, each one of them feels incredible and unbelievable for me. Yeah, I ran out of the gas. I knew that we have to go all out. He knew we have to go all out, so we committed. And he take beautiful victory today, I think. Yeah.
1: Tadej, do you feel fresh enough to ride the Vuelta in a month?
0: Right now, probably if it starts Vuelta tomorrow, I would say no. But in 2 weeks, I can still decide. The next generation is looking very sharp, and I'm happy to have Isaac on my side, and that I can be maybe a kind of mentor, maybe that I can learn him thing or two. But he's already quite smart, and a lot of also other young riders is coming up, super strong, and we will see. I think it's good for it's good future for the cycling what is coming in next year, I think.

0: Reigning world champion Akane Yamaguchi defeated Tokyo Olympic gold medalist Chen Yufei to clinch the women's singles title at the China Open on Sunday, securing her second crown at the tournament. The Japanese world number three, playing in her sixth consecutive final, overcame a slow start to dominate the opening game. Despite strong resistance from home favorite Chen, who was roared on by a vocal crowd, Yamaguchi showed composure to seal victory in 44 minutes. Yamaguchi, the only Japanese player to win the women's singles title at the China Open, first triumphed in 2017. Sunday's win also marked her second victory over Chen this season, having beaten the world number four at the Thailand Open in May. In the men's final, Taiwan's Cho Tianchen claimed his first title of the season by defeating French rising star Thomas Junior Popoff. The 36-year-old, playing in his first Super 1000 final since 2019, recovered from a shaky second game to dominate the decider in just over an hour at the BWF World Tour Super 1000 event. Chu, ranked world number six, also ousted defending champion Shi Yuki in the semifinals en route to his victory, which marked his first major trophy since the 2025 Super 500 Arctic Open. In the women's doubles final, China's Liu Xingshu and Tan Ning overcame Japan's Yuki Fukushima and Mayu Matsumoto to claim the trophy. Guo Xinhua and Chen Fonghui triumphed in the mixed doubles final, edging past fellow Chinese pair Feng Yanjie and Huang Dongping, while in men's doubles, Indonesia's Fajar Alfian and Muhammad Shohibul Fikri came through against Kim Won-ho and Seo Seung-jae of South Korea.
1: Sponsored by

I'm Sudo Azar with your global weather update. Let's start. Across much of Europe, light clouds are moving quickly across the region. Athens will be partly cloudy at 36 degrees, while Ankara has similar weather at 29. Farther west, warmer conditions take hold for most of the continent. Rome is partly cloudy at 34 degrees, and Berlin is cloudy at 24. In the Balkans, temperatures remain on the warmer side. Toronto is partly cloudy at 34 degrees, while Pristina has similar weather at 29. The Middle East warms up today, though. Mecca peaks at 42 degrees and Baghdad is sunny at 44. In Central Asia, Almaty is partly cloudy at 31 degrees, while Baku is sunny for today. Farther east, Bangkok is cloudy at 33 degrees, and Urumqi has similar weather at 28. Across Africa, Casablanca is cloudy at 26 degrees, while Tripoli is partly cloudy at 38. In North America, Toronto has a thunderstorm and Los Angeles is partly cloudy at 30. In South America, Buenos Aires is at 17 degrees, while Caracas is partly cloudy at 27. Across Oceania, Sydney is partly cloudy at 20 degrees, while Port Moresby is at 29 for today. That's the latest global weather updates. 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

Watch 9 News. I'm Elif Saatçoğlu and we're broadcasting live from Istanbul. Let's start the bulletin with the headlines. U.S. President Donald Trump prepares to welcome Ukrainian President Volodymyr Zelensky and Israeli Prime Minister Benjamin Netanyahu in Washington. Chinese President Xi Jinping hosted Slovakian President Peter Pellegrini in Beijing to discuss growing bilateral ties between the two countries. Israeli attacks across the occupied West Bank have escalated with deadly raids, land razings and settler violence targeting Palestinians.

0: Mediator says progress has been made in bringing the United States and Iran back to negotiations after both sides halted attacks following weeks of escalating tensions. Despite the pause, instability continues across the region. Saudi Arabia says it intercepted drones launched by Iran-backed militias in Iraq that targeted the kingdom's petroleum facilities. Meanwhile, Yemen's Iran-backed Houthi rebels claimed responsibility for attacks on Saudi oil infrastructure, although it remains unclear whether they were referring to the same incident. Neither the United States nor Iran has reported carrying out attacks over the past 3 days, offering a temporary break after nearly 2 weeks of intense military exchanges. President Donald Trump said Iran had requested more talks, claiming Tehran reached out after coming under heavy U.S. military pressure. Iran, however, insists there are no direct negotiations. Elsewhere, Iran and Ukraine are exchanging accusations after Ukrainian forces reportedly struck at least one Iranian vessel in the Caspian Sea over the weekend. Iran says one sailor was killed in the attack. Tehran remains one of Russia's closest partners and has supported Moscow's drone program during the war in Ukraine. The recent escalation between after Iran targeted vessels transitioning the Strait of Hormuz, prompting nearly 2 weeks of U.S. strikes on Iranian coastal targets and infrastructure. Iran later responded with missile and drone attacks on countries hosting American troops, killing at least 3 U.S. service members in Jordan and 1 in Iraq. Iranian Foreign Ministry spokesperson Esmail Baghaei says mediators may continue conveying messages from Washington, but maintains there are no direct talks between the two countries. Tehran also insists it has the right to manage shipping through the Strait of Hormuz under the interim agreement and could impose transit fees while opposing U.S.-backed alternative shipping routes near Oman. The U.S. military says its naval blockade of Iran remains in place, adding that 17 commercial ships have been redirected, while 2 vessels were disabled and another 2 were boarded. U.S. President Donald Trump has praised Turkey as a fully powerful ally, describing President Recep Tayyip Erdogan as a friend and commending his role in Syria. Trump also highlighted Turkey's military strength, calling it one of the region's most capable forces. The U.S. president went on to say Iran has requested talks with Washington following recent American strikes, while also defending efforts to rebuild U.S. ammunition stockpiles after years of military aid to Ukraine.
1: Pretty much destroyed their military. They want to meet, and we're meeting. We'll see what happens. There's a chance we could make a deal. Without what we did, they wouldn't even be talking to us. They requested a meeting through their surrogates and directly. And we're meeting, and, you know, good things can happen, I guess. Oil dropped very big today. Stock markets, as of about an hour ago, was like through the roof. But no, they requested a meeting. They would not have requested the meeting if we were doing poorly. The only reason they want to meet is because we've been hitting them very hard. Yeah, we have a lot of ammunition, different types. You know, Biden gave a lot to Ukraine, and so we're building that up, but we have a lot. We have a lot of the mid-level stuff, too. I mean, more than we could ever use, no matter what. But we have a lot. I'd like to have more, to be honest, but so much was given to Ukraine by Biden. When I left, the cupboards were full. When I came here with Obama, he didn't buy ammunition. We had very little. And I got it built. Now, as soon as I left, they gave a lot of it to Ukraine. I mean numbers that nobody's ever seen before. So we're building it very rapidly. Plants are being built. And, a lot of equipment's being built. The Patriots in particular are being built. That system is going up. We have a lot. Every one of our contractors is building 4 to 5 plants right now. And we're in very good shape. But For some of the more sophisticated stuff, we'd certainly like to have more. Well, now look, Turkey's been a great ally for me. You know, I think he's done a very good job, did a good job with Syria. He's a friend of mine, and nobody tells me what we should be selling or not. Turkey's been a tremendous ally for me. It was up to Turkey. Turkey's not a big fan of Israel. You know that, right? And not a big fan of Bibi. But he is, they've been great for

0: Turkey has been great. Very powerful country, by the way. Tremendous military. Very big military. Very powerful country. Has a lot of great equipment.
1: Iran's foreign ministry spokesman said on Monday that Tehran remained firmly in control of the Strait of Hormuz and it wasn't seeking talks with the United States.
2: We consider the United States responsible for the military aggression against Iran, the military aggression that began on February 28, 9, and of course, we cannot overlook the participation of some countries in the region in this military aggression. From the outset, we have said that we have no involvement in the conflict between Ukraine and Russia. This action by Ukraine was also an absolutely illegal and unjustified act, contrary to the Charter of the United Nations, and a dangerous act of adventurism that will certainly not go unanswered by us. We have never allowed, and we will never allow, the United States to determine when there is war or peace. We will defend ourselves whenever our interests require it, whenever our circumstances require it. Whenever we believe we can use diplomacy as a tool to safeguard our national interests, we will certainly use it as such. These are negotiations between Iran and Oman. Several rounds of negotiations were held on Friday and Saturday. They were useful negotiations on how to manage the passage of shipping through the Strait of Hormuz. No, do not pay much attention to the media speculation. As I said, we currently have no negotiations with America. The negotiations that we have, and which may genuinely be subject to different interpretations, are the negotiations we have with Oman. They are focused on creating the necessary arrangements regarding the Strait of Hormuz.
1: The Iran war broadened over the weekend despite a pause in the U.S. strikes as Yemen Houthis attacked Saudi oil installations along the Red Sea coast, and Iran accused Ukraine of targeting one of the vessels in the Caspian Sea.
3: A battle over the Strait of Hormuz between the U.S. and Iran fell quiet over the weekend, but the conflict broadened with fresh strikes further afield as both Yemen and Ukraine appeared to enter the fight.
4: As the president said, we are locked and loaded. Even more assets are going into theater, but he's giving talk some space.
3: The American envoy to the United Nations on Sunday told Fox News President Donald Trump was once again giving diplomacy a chance. The U.S. military on Saturday said its naval blockade against Iran remained, quote, in full effect. It released footage it said it showed forces on Friday boarding and disabling a ship it said attempted to run the embargo. In parallel with the pause in American strikes, there were also no weekend reports of attacks by Iran on neighboring countries. But the fight flared elsewhere. Black smoke rose over Jizan in Saudi Arabia on Saturday. The Houthi faction in Yemen, which is allied with Iran, said it targeted Saudi energy facilities over the weekend. The Houthis declared a naval blockade of Saudi Arabia over the past week, further threatening global energy supplies. Yemen's Saudi-backed government struck Houthi targets over the weekend. And Tehran on Saturday condemned what it said was a Ukrainian attack on an Iranian commercial vessel in the Caspian Sea. It said the explosion killed one sailor. That denunciation coincided with comments by Ukrainian President Volodymyr Zelensky that accused Kiev's enemy, Moscow, of passing satellite intelligence to its ally, Iran. The pause in U.S. strikes on Iran may be welcome news to energy markets, but it's unclear how long it will last. The New York Times on Saturday reported Trump has decided, for now, to back away from plans to ramp up attacks on Iran. The newspaper reported Trump's advisors raised concerns over depleting U.S. stockpiles of defensive weapons. Asked about the pause, a senior official in President Donald Trump's administration said Trump, quote, has always been clear that his preference is diplomacy. But he has shown Iran what will happen if they fail to come to the table in a serious way.
1: Palestinian villages in occupied West Bank said on Monday that the area was coming close to breaking point after increasing incursions by Israeli settlers and violent standoffs, such as one that six people shot dead last week.
5: My name is Pesha Magid. I'm a senior correspondent based in Jerusalem.

0: were coming to attack the village and they were going out to defend themselves. Videos that were circulating on social media from the event shows that the settlers were indeed armed, but the Israeli military initially called them hikers and characterized this as an attack from the Palestinians. There were four who were killed on Friday, from the village to Israelis. What we have seen since then is a massive crackdown on the village itself. Many detentions of up to 80 people, according to the local council member. People there said that they can't sleep at night. They're worried when the knock will come on the door that they themselves will be arrested. We spoke to a farmer who's 72 years old, who's been farming land that was left to him by his, you know, for generations. And he was saying very, very strongly that, you know, people have been patient as long as they can be. They've been, you know, trying to hold on, hold on, hold on, but at some point this is going to explode. This is not something that's tenable and people have to defend themselves. When we were there, I think I was struck by two things. One was how people in the village really feel like at this point they are, you know, at a breaking point when it comes to attacks from settlers and raids from the Israeli military, and feel like they need to defend themselves in order to survive. And the other thing is that a lot of people kept saying that they're, you know, that they're not afraid, that they're going to stay in their homes and in their land no matter what.
1: An earthquake with a preliminary magnitude of 7.1 struck Kumamoto on Japan's western main island of Kyushu late Tuesday afternoon, prompting the Japan Meteorological Agency to issue a tsunami advisory. The Japan Meteorological Agency said the tsunami advisory were issued for Ariake Bay off the coast of Kumamoto, about 900 kilometers southwest of Tokyo. Japan's Nuclear Regulations Authority said the abnormalities were detected at three nearby nuclear power plants following the earthquake. Kumamoto was hit by a deadly earthquake in 2016 that killed more than 50 people, injured about 1,800 others, and damaged or destroyed tens of thousands of homes.

0: The United Nations Security Council held an open briefing on Ukraine following the latest round of attacks in Kyiv that were alleged some of the largest since the war began.
1: For well over 4 years, the war in Ukraine has disrupted global energy and food supplies. As Ukraine has entered a new harvest season, the escalation of Russian attacks on ports and cargo ships in recent weeks raises renewed alarm about the wider regional and global impacts of this war. In addition to attacks on ports and civilian ships, the Russian Federation has also intensified attacks on Ukraine's food industry infrastructure, agricultural equipment and fields, destroying crops ready for harvest and export. Four out of the 13 major grain terminals in Odessa region ports have reportedly suspended their grain purchases due to threat of attacks. At the same time, Ukraine has expanded attacks against Russian and Russian-linked maritime logistics, including oil tankers.
2: As tactics and scope of this conflict shift, so too must the way in which humanitarian organizations work. Every morning begins with the same question: how can we reach people safely? The question is becoming harder to answer. Aid supplies are moved, warehouses are relocated, convoy routes are reviewed. The work changes, but the purpose does not.
3: We call on our partners to put all efforts into real steps, which will restore comprehensive, just, and lasting peace. This requires increasing support for Ukraine, strengthening pressure on Russia, and further weakening its war capabilities. And we also echo the same request that was

0: announced today by our partners. It's time for action, not deliberations.
1: Ukraine and Russia both have reported civilian deaths after fresh cross-border attacks as the war continued to exact heavy toll on non-combatants.
2: Security camera footage captured the moment a missile struck Ukraine's northeastern city of Kharkiv as Russia launched deadly attacks across the country on Sunday. At least one woman was killed in Kharkiv. Her two children were among 12 people injured, officials said. Neighbor Irina Zavarina described scenes of chaos.
3: The children were running around wounded. I saw them. And the woman, she is lying in the yard, covered. It's good that we are alive. Their father is terrified. It's horrible.
2: In the southern city of Zaporizhia, a Russian glide bomb hit a petrol station, regional governor Ivan Fedorov said. At least one person was killed in their car. This gas station employee said people inside the store escaped to a nearby bomb shelter after a warning was sounded. We made it just in time, he said. The attacks came after Russian forces targeted Ukraine's capital overnight with explosions rocking the city. Emergency services released video said to show firefighters battling blazes in Kyiv. Ukraine's Air Force said Russia had launched 7 ballistic missiles and 136 drones at their country overnight. President Volodymyr Zelensky had warned on Friday that Russian attacks were likely over the next 48 hours. In a video statement, he said Moscow is working to bring in 30,000 more troops and new missile launches from North Korea. This is a threat not only to Ukraine, Zelensky said, adding that Russia helping North Korea learn how to wage war poses a danger to Asia. Meanwhile, Moscow has accused Kyiv of targeting civilians in Russian-occupied territory, saying it has killed at least 16 people in Russian-held parts of Ukraine's Zaporizhia and Donetsk regions. Both Russia and Ukraine deny targeting civilians in the war launched by Russia's full-scale invasion in February 2022.
1: Russia claimed control of Shevchenko in Donetsk and struck multiple Ukrainian targets, while Ukraine reported hitting a Russian oil and gas facility in Crimea.
4: Russia said on Sunday its forces had taken control of a settlement in the Donetsk region, while Ukraine reported attacking a Russian oil and gas facility the same day. The Russian Ministry of Defense said in its latest report that over the past 24 hours, its forces had taken control of the village of Shevchenko in the Donetsk region and had struck multiple Ukrainian facilities, including production and storage sites for long-range drones, logistics centers, and military energy and transport infrastructure. Russian air defense systems also shot down 8 guided aerial bombs and over 1,000 fixed-wing drones across multiple areas, according to the ministry. The general staff of the Ukrainian Armed Forces reported the same day that its forces had struck a Russian oil and gas facility in Crimea, which it said was used to supply fuel and energy to Russian troops there. In addition, Ukrainian forces hit a drone ground relay station, also in Crimea, along with a road bridge used for Russian military logistics in the Donetsk region and a drone warehouse in the Luhansk region.
5: Zirat Bank is with you all around the world.

0: Japan's Nikkei tumbled over the nearly 4% to more than 2-month low as chip stocks tracked losses on Wall Street ahead of key U.S. big tech earnings.
1: Japan's Nikkei share average fell nearly 4% on Tuesday to its lowest close in more than 2 months. The Nikkei lost 3.95% to 62,364.92, its lowest close since May 21st, as chip-related stocks followed their U.S. peers lower ahead of big tech earnings. The Nikkei has declined more than 14% since hitting a record high in mid-June, as concerns over global technology firms' aggressive AI spending weighed on local chip-related shares. Investors remained cautious ahead of earnings from major U.S.

0: U.S. technology companies, which are expected to provide fresh clues on AI-related investment and demand. Technology stocks led losses across the Tokyo market, while broader investor sentiment was also hurt by uncertainty over the global economic outlook. Analysts said market volatility is likely to persist in the near term, as investors assess corporate earnings and the sustainability of AI-driven growth.
1: Japan's Prime Minister defended the government's economic strategy, arguing that stronger growth and competitiveness will strengthen confidence in yen, despite mounting pressure from its prolonged weaknesses.
0: The Japanese Prime Minister said that stronger economic growth and improved competitiveness will reinforce market confidence in the yen, despite its prolonged weakness. Prime Minister told Parliament that exchange rates are determined by markets and argued that expanding Japan's growth potential will provide lasting support for the currency. She also stressed that while monetary policy remains the responsibility of the Bank of Japan, the central bank is required to coordinate closely with the government on economic policy. The remarks came as lawmakers questioned whether the government's stance on monetary policy had contributed to the yen's slide to multi-decade lows. The weaker currency and rising cost of living have weighed on public support for the prime minister, with recent opinion polls showing her approval rating falling to its lowest level since taking office. The political pressure has complicated the government's plans to introduce temporary tax relief aimed at easing the burden of higher consumer prices. Investors have also raised concerns that the Prime Minister's growth-focused spending agenda could increase debt issuance, contributing to higher government bond yields. The Bank of Japan is widely expected to leave interest rates unchanged this week, while signaling that further policy tightening remains possible if inflationary pressures persist.
1: Mercedes-Benz cars' global deliveries fell 8% year-on-year in the second quarter, as a sharp decline in China outweighed the growth in Europe and North America.
2: Premium German carmaker Mercedes-Benz on Tuesday reported falling profit at its car business as it wrote off over 700 million euros due to fierce competition in China. Though overall net profit for the quarter rose 13.5% to 1.09 billion euros, boosted by its vans and financial services businesses, core earnings at the key cars division fell 26% to 909 million euros, Mercedes said, hit by competition in China. The figure does not include a non-cash write-down of 704 million euros Mercedes booked in the value of its Chinese investments, indicating it sees lasting trouble ahead in the world's largest car market. Including the write-down, profit at Mercedes-Benz's car business plummeted almost 94%. Premium German carmakers have not been spared the cutthroat Chinese competition that has also hit volume manufacturer Volkswagen. Porsche on Monday said another 5,000 jobs would go by 2035, bringing total announced job cuts to 9,000, and BMW last month said it would prepare cost-cutting measures after slashing its core profit margin forecast for the year to as low as 1%. Mercedes-Benz's vehicle deliveries in China, last year already at their lowest level since 2016, meanwhile fell a further 30% in the quarter, the company said. Citing weakness in China, the carmaker said it now expected sales for the year to shrink up to 7.5% on the 2025 level of 132.2 billion euros, down from a previous forecast of roughly unchanged sales growth.
1: Istanbul Airport retained its position as Europe's busiest aviation hub, highlighting Turkey's sustained strength in air travel during the peak summer season.
0: Istanbul Airport remained Europe's busiest airport, handling the highest number of daily flights during the latest reporting period. The airport.

0: recorded an average of 1,623 daily flights, maintaining its lead over other major European aviation hubs. Eurocontrol's latest figures placed Istanbul Airport ahead of Amsterdam, Schiphol, and Paris-Charles de Gaulle in average daily air traffic. Traffic at Istanbul Airport remains stable compared with the same period last year, underscoring its position as one of Europe's leading aviation gateways. The report also highlighted continued strength in the country's aviation sector during the peak summer travel season. Turkish Airlines Group increased its operations, recording growth in daily flight numbers compared with both the previous week and a year earlier. Eurocontrol said that strong international demand and robust domestic travel continue to support air traffic across the country. The latest rankings reinforce Istanbul Airport's status as Europe's busiest aviation hub and a key gateway connecting global passenger traffic.
1: Ziraat Bank is with you all around the world.

0: We're back. Let's continue. President of Slovakia Republic Peter Pellegrini arrived in Beijing Monday afternoon to begin his three-day visit to China at the invitation of President Xi Jinping.
1: Chinese President Xi Jinping held an official welcome ceremony in Beijing on Tuesday for Slovak President Peter Pellegrini, who is on a state visit to China, according to the state-run Xinhua news agency. The ceremony marked the start of Pellegrini's official engagements in China, where the two leaders are expected to discuss bilateral relations and areas of cooperation. Pellegrini arrived in Beijing on Monday for a three-day state visit to China, his first since taking office in 2024. Chinese Foreign Ministry spokesperson Lin Jian earlier said that China is ready to work with Slovakia to deepen their traditional friendship and political mutual trust, better synergize their development strategies, and expand exchanges and cooperation across various fields. The two countries have always treated each other with mutual respect and equality, and their traditional friendship has stood the test of time. In recent years, the two sides have achieved fruitful cooperation in fields of economy and trade, people-to-people exchanges, infrastructure, and green development, continuously enhancing the well-being of their people. Slovakia is China's important cooperation partner in Europe. In 2025, Chinese exports to Slovakia totaled $4.39 billion, while imports reached $4.24 billion.
0: China has evacuated about 1,000 more of its nationals from South Africa as xenophobic violence worsens, while Accra seeks African Union action over repeated attacks on African migrants.
2: Following the deterioration of the situation in South Africa, the government had to undertake an evacuation exercise using chartered flights in the first phase. Under the first phase, 926 Ghanaian nationals who sought voluntary evacuation were evacuated from Johannesburg. The second phase began yesterday, Sunday, 26 July 2026, and this phase is expected to cover about 1,000 Ghanaians. Government has maintained the petition and obtained the endorsement of the authority of heads of state and government of ECOWAS to pursue this concern within the context of the African Union to ensure that the matter is formally discussed at the next appropriate meeting. The petition highlights the recurring loss of lives, attacks on African migrants, destruction of businesses, and threats to the principles of African unity, free movement, and continental integration, which we must all admit is the bedrock, the foundation of the formation of the OAU.
0: According to the latest official figures, the death toll from the ongoing Ebola outbreak has surpassed 1,300, while healthcare workers continue to strike over unpaid salaries.
1: Medics have recorded more than 3,000 Ebola cases, including 1,354 deaths, in the Democratic Republic of Congo's 17th outbreak, officials said Sunday, after infections surged by around 1,000 in just 10 days. Health workers at an Ebola treatment center in eastern Congo went on strike on Saturday demanding their pay. The walkout disrupted care for patients in the epicenter of the country's rapidly growing outbreak. The Central African nation is battling its latest Ebola epidemic in the conflict-ridden East, a region scarred by decades of violence. A total of 3,075 cases have now been confirmed across five provinces, official figures showed after the outbreak passed the 2,000 case mark on July 15th. Authorities said improved detection and testing had helped identify more infections. The outbreak, declared on May 15th, is caused by the Bundibugyo strain of the Ebola virus, for which there is no approved vaccine or treatment. Nearly 90% of cases have been reported in the northeastern province of Ituri, which borders South Sudan and Uganda, according to the World Health Organization. The outbreak could last several more months, while strikes by healthcare workers demanding

0: Oxford University said Friday that the first volunteer group had received an experimental vaccine specifically targeting the virus. Several other candidate vaccines are being fast-tracked for clinical trials, while two potential treatments are also under development.
1: Romania is shutting down one of its two nuclear reactors as record low water levels on Danube threaten its cooling systems, with the country expected to boost power imports to meet demand.
2: Romania will protectively shut down one of its two nuclear power reactors on the Danube River from Tuesday to prevent damage to its cooling systems, as river levels fell to their lowest in three decades, the Energy Ministry said on Monday. State-owned nuclear power producer Nuclear Electrica has two 706-megawatt reactors, accounting for roughly a fifth of Romania's electricity production. The ministry said peak power consumption this week was estimated at 7,300 megawatts, while domestic production was at up to 4,300 megawatts, with the difference to be imported. The temporary shutdown comes as much of southeastern Europe faces prolonged heat and drought, putting pressure on major rivers and energy infrastructure. Lower water levels reduce the amount of cooling water available for nuclear facilities, increasing the risk of overheating and equipment damage. Authorities said electricity supplies would remain stable through imports and other domestic generation while the reactor is offline.

0: Officials will continue monitoring water levels on the Danube before deciding when it is safe to return the reactor to full operation.
1: Wildfires sweeping France and Spain have forced hundreds of thousands from their homes as firefighters struggle to contain fast-moving blazes intensified by extreme heat.
2: As wildfires advance ever closer to the historic French city of Bordeaux, police have been going house to house ordering evacuations. The city's mayor, Thomas Cazenave, said on Sunday that the blazes were a mere 9 miles from the city's main entry points. More than 220,000 people have already been evacuated in southeastern France after fires ravaged the Cap Ferret Peninsula on the Atlantic coast, which is a popular tourist destination. Firefighters are now trying to prevent the flames from reaching Bordeaux, the regional capital in the heart of France's winelands and home to more than 270,000 people. It's also currently housing those who've been evacuated from around the region, including 86-year-old Jean-Claude Lyon. He arrived in the shelter in the early hours of Friday and still has no idea how long he might have to stay. Bordeaux's mayor told Reuters he was looking into offering longer-term accommodation for evacuees. Across the border in Spain, authorities say 75,000 people have been evacuated from their homes and more than 30,000 ordered to shelter in place. Prime Minister Pedro Sanchez said complicated hours lay ahead. He's been visiting fire-hit areas in Avila, one of three central provinces affected by major blazes alongside Madrid and Toledo. These fires are the latest disasters linked to prolonged drought and successive heat waves, which scientists say have been intensified by climate change. In both Bordeaux and Avila, July's high temperatures have averaged 90 degrees Fahrenheit or 32 degrees Celsius. According to the Reuters climate monitor, it's about 11 degrees Fahrenheit above the month's normal high between 1961 and 1990.
1: Wildfires continued to spread in southwestern France on Sunday, with more than 200,000 people in the region ordered to evacuate over recent days.
3: A raging wildfire in southwest France forced the evacuation of 55,000 people overnight Sunday, bringing the total forced out of their homes to a staggering 220,000 in one region alone, as flames crept ever closer to the wine region city of Bordeaux. Shifting and gusting winds, as well as arid conditions, complicated massive efforts to limit the spread of the monster blaze, burning out of control since midweek in France's Gironde region, where Bordeaux is located. Authorities issued overnight evacuation orders for five more localities southwest of the historic city. Evacuees won't be allowed back to their towns and villages until the blaze is brought under control, authorities warned. Bordeaux Mayor Thomas Cazenave described the blaze as being at the gates of the metropolitan area, about 15 kilometers, 9 miles away at its closest point. But Cazenave said an evacuation of Bordeaux is not on the cards for now. The city is home to 268,000 people. Bordeaux turned an exhibition center into an emergency shelter, providing cots and food for thousands of evacuees, including hundreds of older people evacuated from care homes.
4: All the authorities and the medics have been really amazing, and there are loads of volunteers, and we're very grateful for that.
1: A flash flood at a scenic area in Gansu, China, killed 10 people and injured 23 others on Sunday, triggering a massive rescue operation as over 300 personnel were deployed to the site.
3: A flash flood triggered by intense short-duration rainfall struck the Shuangximen scenic area in Huayuan County, Dingxi City, in northwest China's Gansu province, killing 10 people and injuring 23 others on Sunday afternoon. The flood struck around 2 p.m. local time, sending powerful mountain torrents through a narrow valley and trapping campers in the area. A rescuer at the scene said floodwaters had widened a nearby river to more than 30 meters at its widest point, with fast-moving, debris-filled water hampering search efforts. A total of 305 firefighters and rescue personnel, supported by 68 emergency vehicles, were deployed to the disaster area. At least 240 people were evacuated from the scenic area, while seven were rescued alive from vehicles that had been trapped by the floodwaters. China's State Flood Control and Drought Relief Headquarters, along with the Ministry of Emergency Management, dispatched a work team to Gansu.

0: province to guide local relief efforts, activating a level 4 flood prevention emergency response for the province. The incident comes as parts of southern China remain on alert for flooding following Typhoon Nuhl's landfall, though Gansu itself lies outside the typhoon's direct path. Witnesses recalled that the sudden downpour sent silt and rocks rushing down from surrounding mountains, with some victims struck by falling debris before they could reach safety.
1: And this is all of the world news for this hour. Now we continue with World of Sports, but stay tuned for more on A News.

Paolo Maldini and Leonardo have decided to resign from their roles with the Italian Football Federation, Sky Sport Italia reported on Monday. The move comes days after both figures agreed to take on the roles as part of a major overhaul of the national team management. Maldini was appointed technical director of the FIGC on July 11th to help rebuild the national side after they failed to qualify for a third successive World Cup. One of his first tasks was to help identify a successor to Gennaro Gattuso, whose departure had left the coaching position vacant. However, Maldini stepped down just 16 days later alongside Leonardo, the former Brazil international who had been brought in as his advisor. The decision to step down comes shortly after former Italy international Andrea Pirlo said he was no longer a candidate to coach the Italian national side. His prospective appointment faced fierce opposition over his commercial ties to a Russian betting company. The double departure creates an immediate crisis for newly appointed FIGC president Giovanni Malago. It leaves the federation without a clear national team strategy at its lowest ebb in nearly 40 years, coming on the heels of early European exits for Italian clubs last season and another failure to qualify for the World Cup. Pirlo had been Maldini's primary choice for the job after Pep Guardiola rejected the federation's initial approach. Several other high-profile managers are now being linked with the vacancy, including Roberto Mancini, Thiago Motta, and Antonio Conte. Spain's Nia Suárez has reclaimed the Surf Freestyle World Championship for the third time, securing the title with a second-place finish in Gran Canaria on Sunday, July 26th. The two-time former world champion, who lost her crown last year to young German Marie Schlittenbauer, clinched the title ahead of the final event in Fuerteventura after a roller coaster season. With Schlittenbauer sidelined by injury, Suárez appeared destined for victory. The 19-year-old dominated her semifinal but slipped behind on the scoreboard in the final amid the strong wind conditions, finishing runner-up to Austria's Viola Lipic, who claimed her first-ever World Cup victory. Lipic was untouchable in her semifinal, sealing the heat win with a big innovation move, scoring 8.73 before charging out in the final with a massive front flip, followed by another huge innovation trick. Meanwhile, in the men's surf freestyle competition, American Chris McDonald bounced back from losing his two-time world champion status last season with his first win of the year. After starting his semifinal slowly, McDonald roared back with a clutch of nines, including a double front flip and innovation trick. His final was studded with crashes, but his three counting tricks were enough to earn him the victory and keep him in the hunt for the overall crown with one stop left. Turkey came from behind to defeat Brazil and win its second Women's Volleyball Nations League title with a commanding performance in the final. The Turkish team recovered after dropping the opening set to claim a 3-1 victory and add the 2026 championship to its maiden VNL crown won in 2023. Brazil started strongly and took the first set, but the Turkish side responded by leveling the match before edging a tightly contested third set. The momentum shifted in the Turkish team's favor as it produced a determined comeback to move within one set of the title. Despite a late fight back from Brazil in the fourth set, the Turkish side regained control in the closing stages to secure the championship. Turkish President Recep Tayyip Erdogan congratulated the national team, praising the players for bringing another major international volleyball title to the country. The triumph marks the country's second Women's Volleyball Nations League title and reinforces its status among the world's elite volleyball nations.

Slovenia's Tadej Pogačar secured a record-equaling fifth Tour de France title on Sunday after safely navigating the final stage, won by Mathieu van der Poel, to seal a third consecutive crown in cycling's greatest race. The 27-year-old UAE Team Emirates XRG cyclist, affectionately known as Pogi, only needed to avoid a race-ending mishap on the run into Paris to join Jacques Anquetil, Eddy Merckx, Bernard Hinault, and Miguel Indurain as a five-time Tour champion. Belgium's Remco Evenepoel finished second overall, while Mexico's Isaac Del Toro rounded out the overall podium in third. Van der Poel and Pogačar broke away on the final ascent of Montmartre with around 10 kilometers remaining and took a slender advantage into the run to the Champs-Élysées as the chasing group closed relentlessly. Pogačar's challenge faded inside the final kilometer, but Van der Poel pressed on to secure victory in a photo finish ahead of Alpecin Premier Tech teammate Jasper Philipsen, with Mads Pedersen of Little Trek in third. Pogačar underlined his supremacy throughout the Tour by claiming five stage victories. His path to a third straight yellow jersey became less complicated when two-time Tour winner Jonas Vingegaard, widely regarded as his principal challenger, withdrew after a crash on stage 15. The Tour's traditional finale in Paris was shortened after security forces were redeployed to help tackle wildfires near Bordeaux. As a result, Stage 21, which customarily takes the peloton into Paris before several laps of the Champs-Élysées, was reduced to 89 kilometers from the 133 originally scheduled. Pogačar's latest triumph caps 3 weeks of racing since the Grand Depart in Barcelona and further cements his status as the dominant rider of his generation.

Reigning world champion Akane Yamaguchi defeated Tokyo Olympic gold medalist Chen Yufei to clinch the women's singles title at the China Open on Sunday, securing her second crown at the tournament. The Japanese world number three, playing in her sixth consecutive final, overcame a slow start to dominate the opening game. Despite strong resistance from home favorite Chen, who was roared on by a vocal crowd, Yamaguchi showed composure to seal victory in 44 minutes. Yamaguchi, the only Japanese player to win the women's singles title at the China Open, first triumphed in 2017. Sunday's win also marked her second victory over Chen this season, having beaten the world number four at the Thailand Open in May. In the men's final, Taiwan's Cho Tianchen claimed his first title of the season by defeating French rising star Thomas Junior Popoff. The 36-year-old, playing in his first Super 1000 final since 2019, recovered from a shaky second game to dominate the decider in just over an hour at the BWF World Tour Super 1000 event. Chu, ranked world number six, also ousted defending champion Shi Yuki in the semifinals en route to his victory, which marked his first major trophy since the 2025 Super 500 Arctic Open.

0: In the women's doubles final, China's Liu Xingshu and Tan Ning overcame Japan's Yuki Fukushima and Mayu Matsumoto to claim the trophy. Guo Xinhua and Chen Fonghui triumphed in the mixed doubles final, edging past fellow Chinese pair Feng Yanjie and Huang Dongping. While in men's doubles, Indonesia's Fajar Alfian and Muhammad Shohibul Fikri came through against Kim Won Ho and Seo Seung Jae of South Korea.
1: Sponsored by Halk.

onward, and I would like to describe how I would like to describe

Watch Fenerbahçe News. I'm Elif Saatçıoğlu and we're broadcasting live from Istanbul. Let's start the bulletin with the headlines. U.S. President Donald Trump prepares to welcome Ukrainian President Volodymyr Zelensky and Israeli Prime Minister Benjamin Netanyahu in Washington. Chinese President Xi Jinping hosted Slovakian President Peter Pellegrini in Beijing to discuss growing bilateral ties between the two countries. Israeli attacks across the occupied West Bank have escalated with deadly raids, land raising and the settler violence targeting Palestinian communities.

0: U.S. President Donald Trump will welcome Ukrainian President Volodymyr Zelensky and Israeli Prime Minister Benjamin Netanyahu to Washington as world leaders gather for a memorial service honoring the late senator.
1: Israeli Prime Minister Benjamin Netanyahu and Ukrainian President Volodymyr Zelensky are both expected in Washington on Tuesday for a memorial service for the late Republican Senator Lindsey Graham, with both visits also serving as an opportunity to meet U.S. President Donald Trump. Graham had been one of the most important advocates for both Israel and Ukraine in Washington. Trump last received Netanyahu at the White House in February. The talks at the time centered on how to deal with Iran. Roughly 2.5 weeks later, the U.S. and Israel launched their joint strikes against the Islamic Republic. 5 months have since passed, and the diverging interests of the U.S. and Israel in the war have become increasingly visible. While Israel was said to want to continue the war, Trump appeared to seek a diplomatic solution for several months. However, following the latest escalation in the conflict, both the ceasefire and Washington's framework agreement with Tehran are now history. For Trump, this poses a serious problem. The important U.S. congressional midterm elections are less than 100 days away.

0: way. The war is unpopular at home, and some in the U.S. hold Netanyahu responsible for having persuaded Trump to join it. In recent months, the once close relationship between the two leaders had been seen as strained due to their differences over the Iran war. With a pivotal election in Israel scheduled for October, it is now crucial for Netanyahu to present a united front with Trump. Before the meeting, Netanyahu stressed that this was already his eighth meeting with Trump during his second term, more than with any other international leader. He called this a great privilege, but also a great responsibility. Trump, for his part, said on Monday that he and Netanyahu had a little bit of a disagreement on Iran, but were pretty close on the issue. At the start of his U.S. visit, Netanyahu made clear that Iran would be the main topic in his talks with Trump.
1: We're going to award it this year.
2: Pro-Palestinian protesters gathered in Washington, D.C. on Monday ahead of Israeli Prime Minister Benjamin Netanyahu's meeting with U.S. President Donald Trump, calling for his arrest over an international criminal court warrant.
3: Pro-Palestinian protesters gathered in Washington, D.C. on Monday, July 27th, ahead of Israeli Prime Minister the Benjamin Netanyahu's meeting with U.S. President Donald Trump.
4: Well, I mean, for starters, Benjamin Netanyahu is a war criminal. He doesn't belong in our country. The only place he belongs is locked up with the ICC. There's a criminal warrant out for it, and then I don't want my tax dollars going to defend someone like that.
3: Protesters waved Palestinian flags, banged on buckets, and held banners criticizing U.S. support for Israel.
4: Well, I demand that the United States government follow the ICC warrant and arrest Netanyahu, turn him over to international court to be held accountable for his actions in orchestrating the genocide of the Palestinian people.
3: Trump has said Netanyahu would not be arrested while in the United States. The International Criminal Court issued an arrest warrant for the Israeli leader in 2024 for alleged war crimes and crimes against humanity during the Gaza conflict. Israel rejects the court's jurisdiction and denies the allegations.
5: Yeah, our heart goes out to every single one of the people in Palestine. We send our love, we send our prayers, and we're doing everything we can out on the streets, and we're just praying.
2: U.S. President Donald Trump has praised Turkey as a powerful ally, describing President Recep Tayyip Erdogan as a friend and commending his role in Syria. Trump also highlighted Turkey's military strength, calling it one of the region's most capable forces. And the U.S. president went on to say Iran has requested talks with Washington following recent American strikes, while also defending efforts to rebuild U.S. ammunition stockpiles after years of military aid to Ukraine.
6: Pretty much destroyed their military. They want to meet, and we're meeting. We'll see what happens. There's a chance we could make a deal. Without what we did, they wouldn't even be talking to us. They requested a meeting through their surrogates and directly. And we're meeting, and, you know, good things can happen, I guess. Oil dropped very big today. Stock markets, as of about an hour ago, was like through the roof. But no, they requested a meeting. They would not have requested the meeting if we were doing poorly. The only reason they want to meet is because we've been hitting them very hard. Yeah, we have a lot of ammunition, different types. You know, Biden gave a lot to Ukraine, and so we're building that up, but we have a lot. We have a lot of the mid-level stuff, too. I mean, more than we could ever use, no matter what. But we have a lot. I'd like to have more, to be honest. But so much was given to Ukraine by Biden. When I left, the cupboards were full. When I came here with Obama, he didn't buy ammunition. We had very little. And I got it built. Now, as soon as I left, they gave a lot of it to Ukraine. I mean, numbers that nobody's ever seen before. So we're building it very rapidly. Plants are being built, and a lot of equipment's being built. The Patriots in particular are being built. The THAAD system is going up. We have a lot. Every one of our contractors is building 4 to 5 plants right now. And we're in very good shape. But for some of the more sophisticated stuff, we'd certainly like to have more. Well, now look, Turkey's been a great ally for me.

0: think he's done a very good job, did a good job with Syria. He's a friend of mine, and nobody tells me what we should be selling or not. Turkey's been a tremendous ally for me. It was up to Turkey. Turkey's not a big fan of Israel. You know that, right? And not a big fan of Bibi. But he is, they've been great for me. Turkey has been great. Very powerful country, by the way. Tremendous military. Very big military. Very powerful military. Has a lot of great equipment.
1: Efforts are underway to revive diplomacy between the United States and Iran after weeks of military escalation pushed to the region to the brink of a wider conflict.
2: Mediators have made progress in bringing the United States and Iran back to the negotiating table, regional officials said on Monday, after both sides paused attacks following a period of rapidly escalating tensions. However, scattered attacks by armed groups across the region highlighted the fragile security situation. Saudi Arabia said it had intercepted drones launched by Iran-backed militias in Iraq that were targeting the kingdom's petroleum facilities. Meanwhile, Iran-backed Houthi rebels in Yemen claimed responsibility for attacks on Saudi oil infrastructure as part of a separate but related conflict. It remains unclear whether they were referring to the same incident. Neither Washington nor Tehran has reported carrying out attacks over the past 3 days, marking a pause after nearly 2 weeks of intense military exchanges that had raised fears of a wider regional war. U.S. President Donald Trump said Iran had requested further discussions, claiming Tehran reached out directly because, in his words, "we've been hitting them very hard." Iran has denied that any direct negotiations are taking place. At the same time, tensions have also flared between Iran and Ukraine after Ukrainian forces reportedly targeted at least one Iranian vessel in the Caspian Sea over the weekend. Iran said one sailor was killed in the incident. Tehran remains a key ally of Russia in its war against Ukraine and has helped Moscow expand its drone capabilities.
0: But none of them did anything.
2: The United States suspended its strikes after nearly 2 weeks of attacks targeting Iranian coastal areas and infrastructure. The escalation began after Iran fired on ships transiting the Strait of Hormuz, a vital route for global oil shipments. Iran responded with missile and drone attacks on countries hosting U.S. forces, killing at least 3 American service members in Jordan and 1 in Iraq. Speaking in Tehran on Monday, Iranian Foreign Ministry spokesperson Esmail Baghaei said mediators may continue passing messages from the American side, but insisted there are no direct negotiations with Washington. Tehran also maintains that its interim agreement with the United States allows it to manage shipping through the Strait of Hormuz and potentially impose transit fees. Iran has criticized U.S. efforts to support an alternative shipping route near Oman. Before the conflict, vessels passed through the strait without paying fees. The U.S. military said Monday that its reimposed naval blockade of Iran remains in effect, adding that 17 commercial vessels had been redirected while 2 ships were disabled and 2 others boarded.
1: Turkish Foreign Minister Hakan Fidan stepped up diplomatic outreach with regional and international counterparts as efforts to advance dialogue on key regional issues continued.
3: Turkish Foreign Minister Hakan Fidan held a series of diplomatic calls as regional tensions and efforts to advance negotiations remained at the center of international diplomacy. The minister spoke with United Nations Secretary General Antonio Guterres, with the discussions focusing on the UN chief's visits to Syria and the island of Cyprus. The Turkish foreign minister also held separate talks with Qatar's prime minister and Pakistan's army chief on the ongoing negotiation process between Iran and the United States. The back-to-back contacts underscore Ankara's active diplomatic engagement with regional and international partners, as Ankara

0: standoffs, such as the that left six people shot dead last week.
1: My name is Pesha Magid. I'm a senior correspondent based in Jerusalem. I'm covering Israel, the West Bank, and Gaza. Today we went out to the Palestinian village Til, which is in the Israeli-occupied West Bank, which has been facing a severe crackdown from the Israeli military, as well as intermittent attempts at attacks from settlers since Friday. The Palestinians say that armed settlers were coming to attack the village and they were going out to defend themselves. Videos that were circulating on social media from the event shows that the settlers were indeed armed, but the Israeli military initially called them hikers and characterized this as an attack from the Palestinians. There were four who were killed on Friday from the village. Two Israelis. What we have seen since then is a massive crackdown on the village itself. Many detentions of up to 80 people, according to the local council member. People there said that they can't sleep at night. They're worried when the knock will come on the door that they themselves will be arrested. We spoke to a farmer who's 72 years old, who's been farming land that was left to him by his, you know, for generations. And he was saying very, very strongly that, you know, people have been patient as long as they can be. They've been, you know, trying to hold on, hold on, hold on, but at some point this is going to explode. This is not something that's tenable and people have to defend themselves. When we were there, I think I was struck by two things. One was how people in the village really feel like at this point they are, you know, at a breaking point when it comes to attacks from settlers and raids from the Israeli military, and feel like they need to defend themselves in order to survive. And the other thing is that a lot of people kept saying that they're, you know, that they're not afraid, that they're going to stay in their homes and in their land no matter what.
0: The United Nations Security Council held an open briefing on Ukraine following the latest sound of the attacks in Kyiv that were allegedly some of the largest since the war began.
2: For well over 4 years, the war in Ukraine has disrupted global energy and food supplies. As Ukraine has entered a new harvest season, the escalation of Russian attacks on ports and cargo ships in recent weeks raises renewed alarm about the wider regional and global impacts of this war. In addition to attacks on ports and civilian ships, the Russian Federation has also intensified attacks on Ukraine's food industry infrastructure, agricultural equipment and fields, destroying crops ready for harvest and export. Four out of the 13 major grain terminals in Odessa region ports have reportedly suspended their grain purchases due to threat of attacks. At the same time, Ukraine has expanded attacks against Russian and Russian-linked maritime logistics, including oil tankers.
3: As tactics and scope of this conflict shift, so too must the way in which humanitarian organizations work. Every morning begins with the same question: how can we reach people safely? The question is becoming harder to answer. Aid supplies are moved, warehouses are relocated, convoy routes are reviewed. The work changes, but the purpose does not.
4: We call on our partners to put all efforts into real steps which will restore comprehensive, just, and lasting peace. This requires increasing support for Ukraine, strengthening pressure on Russia, and further weakening its war capabilities. And we also echo the same request that was announced today by our partners. It's time for action, not deliberations.
0: Bordeaux's news.

0: Prime Minister Andy Burnham welcomed Ukrainian President Volodymyr Zelensky to Downing Street on Monday, making his first international guest since taking office.
1: Vladimir, you are the first leader I have welcomed in person since taking office. And that is no accident. It is intended to send a very clear message. We are with Ukraine 100%. I am personally with you 100%, Mr. President. And I will honour every commitment this country has made to Ukraine in full. The whole country is with you. And let me tell you what that means in practical terms. First, we will continue to help you fight and defend your nation. As a sign of our intent, I can announce today that we are going further. We're providing new, homegrown, jamming technology to protect Ukrainian drones. It will help them to hit their targets and help save Ukrainian lives. We will support you to get to a full and unconditional ceasefire. Ukraine has already changed the story of this war. You are turning the tables on Russia. So we will keep up the pressure, pushing for a ceasefire and a resumption of negotiations, which must have Ukraine at the table and include a strong voice for Europe too. To put it simply, Vladimir, I want you to know that we've got your back. You can count on me and you can count on us. You can count on the UK for as long as it takes. Thank you. Slava Ukraini.
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0: Japan's Nikkei tumbled nearly 4% to more than two-month low as chip stocks tracked losses on the Wall Street ahead of key U.S. big tech earnings.
1: Japan's Nikkei share average fell nearly 4% on Tuesday to its lowest close in more than 2 months. The Nikkei lost 3.95% to 62,364.92, its lowest close since May 21st, as chip-related stocks followed their U.S. peers lower ahead of big tech earnings. The Nikkei has declined more than 14% since hitting a record high in mid-June, as concerns over global technology firms' aggressive AI spending weighed on local chip-related shares. Investors remained cautious ahead of earnings from major U.S. technology companies, which are expected to provide fresh clues on AI-related investment and demand. Technology stocks led losses across the Tokyo market, while broader investor sentiment was also hurt by uncertainty over the global economic outlook. Analysts said market volatility is likely to persist in the near term, as investors assess corporate earnings and the sustainability of AI-driven growth.
0: Mercedes-Benz cars globally deliveries fell 8% year-on-year in the second quarter as the sharp decline in China outweighed the growth in Europe and North America.
2: Premium German carmaker Mercedes-Benz on Tuesday reported falling profit at its car business as it wrote off over 700 million euros due to fierce competition in China. Though overall net profit for the quarter rose 13.5% to 1.09 billion euros, boosted by its vans and financial services businesses, core earnings at the key cars division fell 26% to 909 million euros, Mercedes said, hit by competition in China. The figure does not include a non-cash write-down of 704 million euros Mercedes booked in the value of its Chinese investments, indicating it sees lasting trouble ahead in the world's largest car market. Including the write-down, profit at Mercedes-Benz's car business plummeted almost 94%. Premium German carmakers have not been spared the cutthroat Chinese competition that has also hit volume manufacturer Volkswagen. Porsche on Monday said another 5,000 jobs would go by 2035, bringing total announced job cuts to 9,000, and BMW last month said it would prepare cost-cutting measures after slashing its core profit margin forecast for the year to as low as 1%. Mercedes-Benz's vehicle deliveries in China, last year already at their lowest level since 2016, meanwhile fell a further 30% in the quarter, the company said. Citing weakness in China, the carmaker said it now expected sales for the year to shrink up to 7.5% on the 2025 level of 132.2 billion euros, down from a previous forecast of roughly unchanged sales growth.
0: President Donald Trump said his economic policies have revived the U.S. auto industry and American manufacturing during a visit to a General Motors factory in Michigan on Monday.
2: President Donald Trump was led on a tour of General Motors vehicles from different eras during his visit Monday to Milford, Michigan. He was accompanied by CEO Mary Barra and other GM executives and sat behind the wheel of some of the automobiles. Trump said he's been good to the company but declined to say more. Michigan was one of the 2024 battlegrounds Trump flipped after it backed Democrat Joe Biden in 2020. But the state has seen parts of its economy affected by the president's tariffs, including on imported cars and auto parts. A new round of steep import levies is taking effect on dozens of U.S. trading partners, but Trump has singled out Canada with tariffs as high as 50% on a wide array of its products, including cars. The GM facility is in Oakland County, which encompasses much of Detroit's northern suburbs. Once a Republican stronghold, it has increasingly leaned Democratic, backing Biden against Trump in 2020 and Vice President Kamala Harris against Trump 4 years later.
3: It's really bleeding from a design perspective.
4: They've come a long way. It's amazing what tariffs will do for General Motors and what the election has done. They're doing great. General Motors is doing fantastically, the best year they've ever had. And I won't get into it, but there's a reason. We've been very good to General Motors. And the rest of the world doesn't love me, but that's okay. It's called America First. It's been amazing.
5: Zirat Bank is with you all around the world.
0: Don't go anywhere just yet. We'll be back after a short break.

0: We're back. Let's continue. President of Slovakia Republic, Peter Pellegrini, arrived in Beijing Monday afternoon to begin his three-day visit to China at the invitation of President Xi Jinping.
1: Chinese President Xi Jinping held an official welcome ceremony in Beijing on Tuesday for Slovak President Peter Pellegrini, who is on a state visit to China, according to the state-run Xinhua news agency. The ceremony marked the start of Pellegrini's official engagements in China, where the two leaders are expected to discuss bilateral relations and areas of cooperation. Pellegrini arrived in Beijing on Monday for a three-day state visit to China, his first since taking office in 2024. Chinese Foreign Ministry spokesperson Lin Jian earlier said that China is ready to work with Slovakia to deepen their traditional friendship and political mutual trust, better synergize their development strategies, and expand exchanges and cooperation across various fields. The two countries have always treated each other with mutual respect and equality, and their traditional friendship has stood the test of time. In recent years, the two sides have achieved fruitful cooperation in fields of economy and trade, people-to-people exchanges, infrastructure, and green development, continuously enhancing the well-being of their people. Slovakia is China's important cooperation partner in Europe. In 2025, Chinese exports to Slovakia totaled $4.39 billion, while imports reached $4.24 billion.
0: A team of health investigators is racing to contain an Ebola outbreak in the Democratic Republic of Congo as limited resources and logistical challenges hamper efforts to track new infections.
2: Dr. Mubarak Kano is hunting Ebola cases in the epicenter of a deadly outbreak surging through the Democratic Republic of Congo. The disease moves faster than he can. He's just one of 27 investigators trying to track down infections and limit their spread in a territory of over 1 million people. On a good day, there are only four cars available to ferry him and other surveillance teams around the city of Bunia, the capital of Ituri province. None of the team's vehicles are available. Rather than wait, he takes his own car. The outbreak has so far infected 3,200 people and killed 1,405, according to government figures released on Sunday. The World Health Organization

0: Department has said the true scale of the outbreak could be 2 to 4 times larger than reported data. Like a detective, Kano is gathering evidence, visiting local health clinics where patients are likely to present.
1: We are going to conduct active case finding, meaning that we ourselves will go and look for patients in health facilities. We have just arrived at the first facility. We will go inside and check the registers to see whether there are any patients who meet the case definition.
0: He reviews their records for possible Ebola cases. In clinic after clinic, staff had failed to report some suspected cases. Down a dirt road at the Jesus is Savior clinic, he scans the handwritten patient register. Several recent patients had been diagnosed with typhoid fever, which has symptoms that resemble Ebola in its early stages. The rare strain spreading in Congo, named Bundibugyo, has no known vaccine or treatment and can be difficult to detect as the early signs appear mild. He asked the nurse on duty whether she knew the Ebola alert system. She said she knew it existed but did not know the telephone number. Frontline workers told Reuters of results coming in late and patients refusing to be tested. Each incident is a setback for the surveillance teams trying to plot chains of people who passed on the disease and identify those who might catch it next. At another clinic, he finds evidence of a patient who had already left for an Ebola treatment center.
1: Even before our arrival, the patient and their family had decided to go there. As for us, we will simply record this as an alert, and we will contact the Elikia Treatment Center to carry out a more in-depth investigation.
0: Kano is a veteran of Congo's last major Ebola epidemic that killed more than 2,000 people from 2018 to 2020. Back then, he said, he had the space to investigate cases and train surveillance teams. This time, he said, poor planning, logistical bottlenecks, and the recruitment of inexperienced staff had hampered the response from the outset. And, like many other health workers, Kano says he has not been paid since the latest outbreak was declared on May 15th. Congo's Ministry of Public Health and the National Public Health Institute did not immediately respond to emailed requests for comment. Congo Health Minister Samuel Roger Kamba this month said the government was working to address payment problems. Kano's Subaru made its final stop at a home where a 67-year-old man had died the previous afternoon. Officials in protective suits were already there, disinfecting the site and preparing a safe burial as neighbors watched from a distance. Kano stayed, compiling a list of people who had come into contact with the deceased. But he knew the disease had almost certainly already moved on.
2: Has evacuated about 1,000 more of its nationals from the South Africa's xenophobic violence versions, while ACRA seeks African Union action over repeated attacks on African migrants.
3: Following the deterioration of the situation in South Africa, the government had to undertake an evacuation exercise using chartered flights in the first phase. Under the first phase, 926 Ghanaian nationals who sought voluntary evacuation were evacuated from Johannesburg. The second phase began yesterday, Sunday, 26 July 2026. And this phase is expected to cover about 1,000 Ghanaians. Government has maintained the petition and obtained the endorsement of the authority of heads of state and government of ECOWAS to pursue this concern within the context of the African Union to ensure that the matter is formally discussed at the next appropriate meeting. The petition highlights the recurring loss of lives, attacks on African migrants, destruction of businesses, and threats to the principles of African unity, free movement, and continental integration, which we must all admit is the bedrock, the foundation of the formation of the OAU.
2: A Massachusetts jury heard the dueling account on Monday for why mother Lindsay Clancy killed her three young children in 2023, a tragedy that a defense lawyer said was due to her suffering from postpartum mental illness that a prosecutor called a planned murder.
4: This was not a woman in the throes of psychosis on January 24, 2023. This was a woman who acted intentionally, rationally, and swiftly to accomplish a very specific goal, to kill.
5: That was part of the prosecution's opening statement at the trial of Lindsay Clancy, the mother who killed her three young children in January 2023. After strangling her three children with exercise bands in the basement of her home in Duxbury, Massachusetts, Clancy attempted suicide by cutting herself with a knife and jumping from a second-story window. This is Kevin Reddington, Clancy's defense attorney, who told jurors how the 35-year-old had struggled for months with postpartum mental health issues.
6: They had three kids. After the second child, she had postpartum. You're going to hear evidence that that's one of the issues that is important because that could lead to bipolar. The government says that this is a situation, it's not a referendum on women's having babies and having postpartum psychosis, postpartum depression, but it sure as hell is.
5: Assistant District Attorney Shannon Buckingham did not dispute that Clancy had mental health issues prior to killing her children. Instead, she questioned whether Clancy appreciated the wrongfulness of killing her children, but chose to do so anyway.
4: The defendant knows that Patrick has to stop at CVS, go to 3V. She knows that it's about 5 miles from their house to get to the restaurant. She knows approximately how much time she has for him to go there and come back. She then takes the children down into the basement.
5: Testifying as the trial's first witness, Lindsay's ex-husband, Patrick Clancy, said she was discharged from a psychiatric hospital less than 2 weeks earlier, but showed no signs she planned to do harm in the days that followed. The prosecution told jurors that Clancy discovered his wife in the backyard and found his children in the basement. The trial continues and is expected to last 6 to 8 weeks. Clancy faces a mandatory sentence of life in prison if convicted on any of her first-degree murder charges.
2: Several people were killed and wounded after gunfires erupted during a food and festival food, a festival in the Seattle, United States, on Sunday night.
7: At least 4 people, including a child, were wounded in a shooting Sunday night at an events complex close to the Space Needle in Seattle, a hospital spokesperson said. Police were investigating the shooting and urged people to avoid the area. Harborview Medical Center spokesperson Susan Gregg said the hospital admitted 4 victims, including a toddler, a 23-year-old man, and 2 adult women. One patient was in critical condition, she said. The Seattle Center was hosting the Bite of Seattle Food Festival over the weekend. A large number of police and emergency crews responded around 6 p.m. and began evacuating the area.
8: At 6:01 p.m., gunshots were heard. We had officers in the area, in the immediate area, when these gunshots went off. Officers responded and addressed one of the shooters. That person gave up and was taken into custody. There was another person that we believe that was also involved that fled the scene, and officers began an active search for that person.
9: Well, I'm one of the vendors inside, and we suddenly heard some firecrackers, what I thought were firecrackers, and people started yelling, shooter, shooter, and there was like a stampede of people just running, knocking down a lot of products from the vendors, etc., and people just run, and everyone except the vendors, because we have all our stuff, and then we started, you know, hearing shooter, shooter, shooter, and everything just got emptied out. I mean, suddenly everything was empty, and people were freaked out.
2: And this is all of the world news for this hour. Now we continue with World of Sports, but stay tuned for more on A News.

Paolo Maldini and Leonardo have decided to resign from their roles with the Italian Football Federation, Sky Sport Italia reported on Monday. The move comes days after both figures agreed to take on the roles as part of a major overhaul of the national team management. Maldini was appointed technical director of the FIGC on July 11th to help rebuild the national side after

after they failed to qualify for a third successive World Cup. One of his first tasks was to help identify a successor to Gennaro Gattuso, whose departure had left the coaching position vacant. However, Maldini stepped down just 16 days later alongside Leonardo, the former Brazil international who had been brought in as his advisor. The decision to step down comes shortly after former Italy international Andrea Pirlo said he was no longer a candidate to coach the Italian national side. His prospective appointment faced fierce opposition over his commercial ties to a Russian betting company. The double departure creates an immediate crisis for newly appointed FIGC president Giovanni Malaga. It leaves the federation without a clear national team strategy at its lowest ebb in nearly 40 years, coming on the heels of early European exits for Italian clubs last season and another failure to qualify for the World Cup. Pirlo had been Maldini's primary choice for the job after Pep Guardiola rejected the federation's initial approach. Several other high-profile managers are now being linked with the vacancy, including Roberto Mancini, Thiago Motta, and Antonio Conte. Spain's Nia Suárez has reclaimed the surf freestyle world championship for the third time, securing the title with a second place finish in Gran Canaria on Sunday, July 26th. The two-time former world champion who lost her crown last year to young German Marie Schlittenbauer clinched the title ahead of the final event in Fuerteventura after a roller coaster season. With Schlittenbauer sidelined by injury, Suárez appeared destined for victory. The 19-year-old dominated her semifinal but slipped behind on the scoreboard in the final amid the strong wind conditions, finishing runner-up to Austria's Viola Lipic, who claimed her first-ever World Cup victory. Lipic was untouchable in her semifinal, sealing the heat win with a big innovation move, scoring 8.73 before charging out in the final with a massive front flip, followed by another huge innovation trick. Meanwhile, in the men's surf freestyle competition, American Chris McDonald bounced back from losing his two-time world champion status last season with his first win of the year. After starting his semifinal slowly, McDonald roared back with a clutch of nines, including a double front flip and innovation trick. His final was studded with crashes, but his three counting tricks were enough to earn him the victory and keep him in the hunt for the overall crown with one stop left. Slovenia's Tadej Pogačar secured a record-equaling fifth Tour de France title on Sunday after safely navigating the final stage, won by Mathieu van der Poel, to seal a third consecutive crown in cycling's greatest race. The 27-year-old UAE Team Emirates XRG cyclist, affectionately known as Pogi, only needed to avoid a race-ending mishap on the run into Paris to join Jacques Anquetil, Eddy Merckx, Bernard Hinault, and Miguel Indurain as a five-time Tour champion. Belgium's Remco Evenepoel finished second overall, while Mexico's Isaac Del Toro rounded out the overall podium in third. Van der Poel and Pogačar broke away on the final ascent of Montmartre with around 10 kilometers remaining and took a slender advantage into the run to the Champs-Élysées as the chasing group closed relentlessly. Pogačar's challenge faded inside the final kilometer, but Van der Poel pressed on to secure victory in a photo finish ahead of Alpecin Premier Tech teammate Jasper Philipsen with Mads Pedersen of Little Trek in third. Pogačar underlined his supremacy throughout the Tour by claiming five stage victories. His path to a third straight yellow jersey became less complicated when two-time Tour winner Jonas Vingegaard, widely regarded as his principal challenger, withdrew after a crash on stage 15. The Tour's traditional finale in Paris was shortened after security forces were redeployed to help

tackle wildfires near Bordeaux. As a result, Stage 21, which customarily takes the peloton into Paris before several laps of the Champs-Élysées, was reduced to 89 kilometers from the 133 originally scheduled. Pogacar's latest triumph caps 3 weeks of racing since the grand depart in Barcelona and further cements his status as the dominant rider of his generation.

0: Reigning world champion Akane Yamaguchi defeated Tokyo Olympic gold medalist Chen Yufei to clinch the women's singles title at the China Open on Sunday, securing her second crown at the tournament. The Japanese world number three, playing in her sixth consecutive final, overcame a slow start to dominate the opening game. Despite strong resistance from home favorite Chen, who was roared on by a vocal crowd, Yamaguchi showed composure to seal victory in 44 minutes. Yamaguchi, the only Japanese player to win the women's singles title at the China Open, first triumphed in 2017. Sunday's win also marked her second victory over Chen this season, having beaten the world number four at the Thailand Open in May. In the men's final, Taiwan's Cho Tianchen claimed his first title of the season by defeating French rising star Toma Jr. Popov. The 36-year-old, playing in his first Super 1000 final since 2019, recovered from a shaky second game to dominate the decider in just over an hour at the BWF World Tour Super 1000 event. Chu, ranked world number six, also ousted defending champion Shi Yuki in the semifinals en route to his victory, which marked his first major trophy since the 2025 Super 500 Arctic Open. In the women's doubles final, China's Liu Xingshu and Tan Ning overcame Japan's Yuki Fukushima and Mayu Matsumoto to claim the trophy. Guo Xinhua and Chen Fonghui triumphed in the mixed doubles final, edging past fellow Chinese pair Feng Yanjie and Huang Dongping, while in men's doubles, Indonesia's Fajar Alfian and Muhammad Shohibul Fikri came through against Kim Won-ho and Seo Seung-jae of South Korea.
1: Sponsored by Halkbank.

Founded in 1999 in Vienna, Austria, VakıfBank Bank International AG operates branches in Vienna, Frankfurt, and Cologne, as well as a representative office in Budapest, employing 73 staff members. The bank plays a significant role in strengthening economic relations and foreign trade between Turkey, Austria, and Germany. It primarily focuses on financing the commercial activities of its corporate clients and investing in bonds. With a strong capital and liquidity structure, the bank reached a total asset size of 991 million euro by the end of 2024. Thanks to its strong brand recognition, it serves approximately 13,000 customers across a broad base.

0: Welcome to ANews. I'm Omer Taslim. You're watching Turkey's Diplomacy. Why I say that this is a very significant visit.
1: It can be incredibly helpful.
0: Palestinians from the Gaza Strip.
2: Why those humanitarian aid still stuck?
3: If we put Daesh aside, is this the end of Netanyahu?
1: So many chefs in the kitchen.
0: The end of sanctions.

watching our news. I'm Melissa Chola and we're broadcasting live from Istanbul. Let's start a bulletin with the headlines. U.S. President Donald Trump prepares to welcome Ukrainian President Volodymyr Zelensky and Israeli Prime Minister Benjamin Netanyahu in Washington. Chinese President Xi Jinping hosted Slovakian President Peter Pellegrini in Beijing to discuss growing bilateral ties between the two countries. Israeli attacks across the occupied West Bank have escalated with deadly raids, land raising and the settler violence targeting Palestinian communities.

0: U.S. President Donald Trump will welcome Ukrainian President Volodymyr Zelensky and Israeli Prime Minister Benjamin Netanyahu to Washington as world leaders gather for a memorial service honoring the late senator.
1: Israeli Prime Minister Benjamin Netanyahu and Ukrainian President Volodymyr Zelensky are both expected in Washington on Tuesday for a memorial service for the late Republican Senator Lindsey Graham, with both visits also serving as an opportunity to meet U.S. President Donald Trump. Graham had been one of the most important advocates for both Israel and Ukraine in Washington. Trump last received Netanyahu at the White House in February. The talks at the time centered on how to deal with Iran. Roughly 2.5 weeks later, the U.S. and Israel launched their joint strikes against the Islamic Republic. 5 months have since passed, and the diverging interests of the U.S. and Israel in the war have become increasingly visible. While Israel was said to want to continue the war, Trump appeared to seek a diplomatic solution for several months. However, following the latest escalation in the conflict, both the ceasefire and Washington's framework agreement with Tehran are now history. For Trump, this poses a serious problem. The important U.S. congressional midterm elections are less than 100 days away. The war is unpopular at home, and some in the U.S. hold Netanyahu responsible for having persuaded Trump to join it. In recent months, the once close relationship between the two leaders had been seen as strained due to their differences over the Iran war. With a pivotal election in Israel scheduled for October, it is now crucial for Netanyahu to present a united front with Trump. Before the meeting, Netanyahu stressed that this was already his 8th meeting with Trump during

0: his second term more than with any other international leader. He called this a great privilege, but also a great responsibility. Trump, for his part, said on Monday that he and Netanyahu had a little bit of a disagreement on Iran, but were pretty close on the issue. At the start of his U.S. visit, Netanyahu made clear that Iran would be the main topic in his talks with Trump.
1: We're going to award it this year.
2: Poor Palestinian protesters gathered in Washington, D.C. on Monday ahead of Israeli Prime Minister Benjamin Netanyahu's meeting with U.S. President Donald Trump, calling for his arrest over an international criminal court warrant.
3: Pro-Palestinian protesters gathered in Washington, D.C. on Monday, July 27th, ahead of Israeli Prime Minister the Benjamin Netanyahu's meeting with U.S. President Donald Trump.
4: Well, I mean, for starters, Benjamin Netanyahu is a war criminal. He doesn't belong in our country. The only place he belongs is locked up with the ICC. There's a criminal warrant out for it, and then I don't want my tax dollars going to defend someone like that.
3: Protesters waved Palestinian flags, banged on buckets, and held banners criticizing U.S. support for Israel.
4: Well, I demand that the United States government follow the ICC warrant and arrest Netanyahu, turn him over to international court to be held accountable for his actions in orchestrating the genocide of the Palestinian people.
3: Trump has said Netanyahu would not be arrested while in the United States. The International Criminal Court issued an arrest warrant for the Israeli leader in 2024 for alleged war crimes and crimes against humanity during the Gaza conflict. Israel rejects the court's jurisdiction and denies the allegations.
5: Yeah, our heart goes out to every single one of the people in Palestine. We send our love, we send our prayers, and we're doing everything we can out on the streets, and we're just praying.
2: U.S. President Donald Trump has praised Turkey as a powerful ally, describing President Recep Tayyip Erdogan as a friend and commending his role in Syria. Trump also highlighted Turkey's military strength, calling it one of the region's most capable forces, and the U.S. president went on to say Iran has requested talks with Washington following recent American strikes, while also defending efforts to rebuild U.S. ammunition stockpiles after years of military aid to Ukraine.
6: Pretty much destroyed their military. They want to meet, and we're meeting. We'll see what happens. There's a chance we can make a deal. Without what we did, they wouldn't even be talking to us. They requested a meeting through their surrogates and directly. And we're meeting, and, you know, good things can happen, I guess. Oil dropped very big today. Stock markets, as of about an hour ago, was like through the roof. But no, they requested a meeting. They would not have requested the meeting if we were doing poorly. The only reason they want to meet is because we've been hitting them very hard. Yeah, we have a lot of ammunition, different types. You know, Biden gave a lot to Ukraine, and so we're building that up, but we have a lot. We have a lot of the mid-level stuff, too. I mean, more than we could ever use, no matter what. But we have a lot. I'd like to have more, to be honest. But so much was given to Ukraine by Biden. When I left, the cupboards were full. When I came here with Obama, he didn't buy ammunition. We had very little. And I got it built. Now, as soon as I left, they gave a lot of it to Ukraine. I mean, numbers that nobody's ever seen before. So we're building it very rapidly. Plants are being built. A lot of equipment's being built. The Patriots in particular are being built. The THAAD system is going up. We have a lot. Every one of our contractors is building 4 to 5 plants right now. And we're in very good shape. But for some of the more sophisticated stuff, we'd certainly like to have more. Turkey's been a great ally for me. You know, I think he's done a very good job, did a good job with Syria. He's a friend of mine, and nobody tells me what we should be selling or not. Turkey's been a tremendous ally for me. It was up to Turkey. Turkey's not a big fan of Israel. You know that, right? And not a big fan of Bibi. But he is, they've been great for me. Turkey has been great. Very powerful country, by the way. tremendous.

0: U.S. military, very big military, very powerful military, has a lot of great equipment.
1: Efforts are underway to revive diplomacy between the United States and Iran after weeks of military escalation pushed to the region to the brink of a wider conflict.
2: Mediators have made progress in bringing the United States and Iran back to the negotiating table, regional officials said on Monday, after both sides paused attacks following a period of rapidly escalating tensions. However, scattered attacks by armed groups across the region highlighted the fragile security situation. Saudi Arabia said it had intercepted drones launched by Iran-backed militias in Iraq that were targeting the kingdom's petroleum facilities. Meanwhile, Iran-backed Houthi rebels in Yemen claimed responsibility for attacks on Saudi oil infrastructure as part of a separate but related conflict. It remains unclear whether they were referring to the same incident. Neither Washington nor Tehran has reported carrying out attacks over the past 3 days, marking a pause after nearly 2 weeks of intense military exchanges that had raised fears of a wider regional war. U.S. President Donald Trump said Iran had requested further discussions, claiming Tehran reached out directly because, in his words, "we've been hitting them very hard." Iran has denied that any direct negotiations are taking place. At the same time, tensions have also flared between Iran and Ukraine after Ukrainian forces reportedly targeted at least one Iranian vessel in the Caspian Sea over the weekend. Iran said one sailor was killed in the incident. Tehran remains a key ally of Russia in its war against Ukraine and has helped Moscow expand its drone capabilities.
0: But none of them did anything.
2: The United States suspended its strikes after nearly 2 weeks of attacks targeting Iranian coastal areas and infrastructure. The escalation began after Iran fired on ships transiting the Strait of Hormuz, a vital route for global oil shipments. Iran responded with missile and drone attacks on countries hosting U.S. forces, killing at least 3 American service members in Jordan and 1 in Iraq. Speaking in Tehran on Monday, Iranian Foreign Ministry spokesperson Esmail Baghaei said mediators may continue passing messages from the American side, but insisted there are no direct negotiations with Washington. Tehran also maintains that its interim agreement with the United States allows it to manage shipping through the Strait of Hormuz and potentially impose transit fees. Iran has criticized U.S. efforts to support an alternative shipping route near Oman. Before the conflict, vessels passed through the strait without paying fees. The U.S. military said Monday that its reimposed naval blockade of Iran remains in effect, adding that 17 commercial vessels had been redirected while 2 ships were disabled and 2 others boarded.
1: Turkish Foreign Minister Hakan Fidan stepped up diplomatic outreach with regional and international counterparts as efforts to advance dialogue on key regional issues continued.
3: Turkish Foreign Minister Hakan Fidan held a series of diplomatic calls as regional tensions and efforts to advance negotiations remained at the center of international diplomacy. The minister spoke with United Nations Secretary General Antonio Guterres, with the discussions focusing on the UN chief's visits to Syria and the island of Cyprus. The Turkish foreign minister also held separate talks with Qatar's prime minister and Pakistan's army chief on the ongoing negotiation process between Iran and the United States. The back-to-back contacts underscore Ankara's active diplomatic engagement with regional and international partners as Ankara continues to support dialogue and mediation efforts. Meanwhile, Guterres said that the United Nations will submit a report to the Security Council on Israeli violations in Syria, describing breaches of the country's sovereignty as unacceptable. The diplomatic engagements reflect continued international efforts to address regional conflicts through dialogue, mediation, and multilateral cooperation.

0: occupied West Bank, which has been facing a severe crackdown from the Israeli military, as well as intermittent attempts at attacks from settlers since Friday. The Palestinians say that armed settlers were coming to attack the village and they were going out to defend themselves. Videos that were circulated on social media from the event shows that the settlers were indeed armed, but the Israeli military initially called them hikers and characterized this as an attack from the Palestinians. There were four who were killed on Friday from the village. Two Israelis. What we have seen since then is a massive crackdown on the village itself. Many detentions of up to 80 people, according to the local council member. People there said that they can't sleep at night. They're worried when the knock will come on the door that they themselves will be arrested. We spoke to a farmer who's 72 years old, who's been farming land that was left to him by his, you know, for generations. And he was saying very, very strongly that, you know, people have been patient as long as they can be. They've been, you know, trying to hold on, but at some point this is going to explode. This is not something that's tenable and people have to defend themselves. When we were there, I think I was struck by two things. One was how people in the village really feel like at this point they are, you know, at a breaking point when it comes to attacks from settlers and raids from the Israeli military, and feel like they need to defend themselves in order to survive. And the other thing is that a lot of people kept saying that they're not afraid, that they're going to stay in their homes and in their land no matter what.
1: The United Nations Security Council held an open briefing on Ukraine following the latest sound of the attacks in Kyiv that were allegedly some of the largest since the war.
2: Duygularımla, hürmetle, muhabbetle selamlıyorum. 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
3: 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Başta very praiseworthy. I would like to greet you all. Firstly, starting with the martyrs in Gaza by the Israeli, all the martyrs, the members of the press who have lost their lives, I bow in front of your memory. I hope that this meeting will be beneficial for our country, for our nation, and for our media world.
2: Sayın Başkan,
3: as our Directorate of Media, I would like to congratulate all the current and previous directors of our media institution. They have added so much to this event for the last 2 years. For the next 2 days, all our participating university members, the scholars, the journalists, and everybody else who will make this event very fruitful. In the year 2003, 23 years ago, we have started the restructuring of the media, and It has created the productive

platform and discussions for media. This will bring all the members of media together, and it will draw a new horizon for the communications world. We needed a new approach for the media. With this understanding, we started the preparation works for this event, and with many workshops and with other activities and events, we had a very busy schedule, and we have completed our works. Our government institutions, our universities, media, and members of NGOs, in short, all actors of the media community took very active roles in this process. 425 very prominent profiles who are experts in their own fields worked in 16 different branches, and they have come up with new suggestions for solutions to many problems, from government management to crisis communications, to fighting with disinformation, communications law, and digital platforms are the subtitles of media which were dealt with in these sessions, which I find very valuable. Unique and innovative ideas were brought to discussions which enrich and expand our horizons and our imagination. That is thanks to our youth that I am very thankful to. The very diverse participants, and with the very strong content, this council will be filling up a very important void in the media world. All these reports, all these findings, all these articles, and the conclusive report to be announced tomorrow, I believe will be shaping the future vision of our country, and it will increase the national and international communications capacity of our country. My dear friends, I would like to underline one thing. Firstly, in the communication world, there is a sentence which is referred to very frequently. The medium is the message itself. And in today's world, where communications of information has become faster and quicker than ever, the satellite and communication technologies are subject to a new development almost every day. A new innovation is made almost every day. Any event that happens at another part of the world is communicated to billions of people in minutes or almost seconds. The new media tools and the mechanisms have increased the speed of communication extremely. Previously, what took us hours, days, or weeks can be now transferred with just one command or one click, especially with the AI models being used, from education to trade to health to education and agriculture. In all fields, the advantages of these technologies are extremely beneficial. But as I have mentioned, the medium and the message issue becomes an ever-growing danger, reveals an ever-growing danger. Everybody is aware that these technologies of information

mentioned impact on our ways of thinking and perceptions, especially the social media determines and defines how we will approach a certain issue or a topic and seriously determines how we will react to certain issues. Not only today, but our past is also being adulterated. It is made into a soulless, empty identity. So this new mediocre has its reflections from individual to the collective, from psychological to social aspects, and it bears the risk of damaging our culture and history. As you are well aware, there is a difference between the phenomenon and perception. What we call the algorithmic fascism is trying to squeeze us into a very narrow field. And of course, the truth is the most threatened topic here. But the actual goal of communication is to convey the true, right, correct information to the correspondent in the best possible way. In this new communications era, we unfortunately see that they dress the information in a disguise and make it a tool and weaken it. With the 6th of February earthquake and in our wildfires, we have seen the examples of this. We were under a very intense attack of communications, fake news and provocations and belittling activities and fifth pillar attacks were all heinous attacks towards us. The goodwill of our nation was clearly abused. Our government offices were staged with false and fake news. For weeks and weeks, the people who worked on the field, our officers in the field working, sacrificing their lives, were neglected just for attacking the government and to belittle the political will. They have done all the nasty things, trying to put the government and the citizens in opposition. The social media phenomena, the actors, the artists, singers, politicians, journalists have participated in this battle of belittling the government. As the state, on one hand, we went to help the people who were impacted by the earthquake. On the other hand, we were forced to fight disinformation. In the recent weeks, the documents and the information disclosed showed us that the 6th of February earthquake period had all sorts of plots and dirty games while we were trying to help our impacted citizens. Those nasty people were
truly lacking morals and ethics, and we have seen how awful

0: ilişkilerin içinde olduğu
1: tek tek ortaya çıkıyor.
0: It has been disclosed
1: bunların hesabı
0: what dirty relationships and plots were the case, and our judiciary is working to reveal all of these, and now they are going to be accountable. Let's remember that a bad example shall not be counted as an example. We are going to do everything to stop this from happening. We're very decisive.
1: Ucu nereye varırsa varsın.
0: Wherever this might lead, in this country,
1: korku ve
0: the tension, the opposition, polarization are things that some people hope will be useful and will be used against the state, but we will never allow that. And it's also very important that disinformation, with all of its kinds and types,
1: ve toplumsal barışımız aslında
0: prevented because it is a matter of national security for us. Because in today's world, disinformation has gone further than just dispersing fake news. It is undermining the unity and security of the nations, and it has become an asymmetrical tool which is threatening the unity of the nations. With this understanding, with this vital importance of this issue, we shall continue to work decisively. My dear friends, I believe that we are all aware of that fact. No matter how strong you might be in the military sense, if your family and your social structure is very strong, if your spirit is very strong, no matter how strong your natural resources are vast and your economy is resilient, and no matter how developed your industry is, if you fail to protect the truth in its entirety, then you cannot build a prosperous and strong future. In a time where the lies circulate faster than anything, and fighting for the truth becomes even more important. That is why our digital sovereignty must be assured and secured. This is our first priority. A very strong and secure communications infrastructure is one of the most critical tools of digital sovereignty. We need to execute our digital sovereignty. The communications is not only a matter of technology, because it is impossible in this age and time. From government diplomacy to economic growth to crisis management to clear transfer of our messages to the global community is very important. That is why we need to use all the means and methods of communications in the most effective way, both in the traditional media and elsewhere. We need to be strong in our presence. I would also like to bring to your attention that the success in communication cannot be limited with visibility. That would not be right. The major success is to keep human dignity and confidentiality and the truth whilst we become visible. We should not compromise this. In an era that
1: bir dijital iletişim ekosistemi
0: confidentiality is challenged. We need to build a communications ecosystem that respects all of these important aspects. My dear guests, we cannot neglect the human and humane values, and using technology in the right way and nourished with our civilization values, we continue shaping our own communications model. Currently, using our own satellites, we have the access to 5 billion people, which reflects our identity and our culture, our history and our national values are on the screens with movies, dramas and documentaries, which are highly appreciated and enjoyed by millions of people. And the content or the texts of these productions are not only coming from the ill-intending sources trying to stain the state and the government, but also using our own culture and history and values. There is a new genre of movies and dramas which carries our values and tell us in the right way. This is a major acquisition for us, and we are decisive to take it even further. I also need to add, whilst we build Turkey Sanctuary, we have a narrative, a very strong memory to shape the future. A very strong vision is also being created. And with your contribution, I have no doubt that we will carry this vision even further, and we will announce the Turkey Sanctuary even with a louder voice.
1: İletişim Başkanlığımızın stratejik
0: Directorate of Communications, from PR to radio and TV to cinema, they're fighting with disinformation, to social media, to AI, to local media, to government diplomacy, brought together all the stakeholders of the communications community. I see this as a very important step. And with these thoughts, I once again wish that the Second Communications Council will be useful and beneficial for our country, for our nation, and all the parties and stakeholders. I would like to thank all the parties who contribute to this council with their ideas, opinions, suggestions, and critiques, all our experts and participants. And our final document of the council, I hope, will bring a new dimension to our communications model. I once again greet you with respect and affection. Let God Almighty be with you.
2: We're back. Let's continue. President of Slovakia Republic, Peter Pellegrini, arrived in Beijing Monday afternoon to begin his three-day visit to China at the invitation of President Xi Jinping.
3: Chinese President Xi Jinping held an official welcome ceremony in Beijing on Tuesday for Slovak President Peter Pellegrini, who is on a state visit to China, according to the state-run Xinhua news agency. The ceremony marked the start of Pellegrini's official engagements in China, where the two leaders are expected to

0: discuss bilateral relations and areas of cooperation. Pellegrini arrived in Beijing on Monday for a three-day state visit to China, his first since taking office in 2024. Chinese Foreign Ministry spokesperson Lin Jian earlier said that China is ready to work with Slovakia to deepen their traditional friendship and political mutual trust, better synergize their development strategies, and expand exchanges and cooperation across various fields. The two countries have always treated each other with mutual respect and equality, and their traditional friendship has stood the test of time. In recent years, the two sides have achieved fruitful cooperation in fields of economy and trade, people-to-people exchanges, infrastructure, and green development, continuously enhancing the well-being of their people. Slovakia is China's important cooperation partner in Europe. In 2025, Chinese exports to Slovakia totaled $4.39 billion, while imports reached $4.24 billion.
1: A team of health investigators is racing to contain an Ebola outbreak in the Democratic Republic of Congo as limited resources and logistical challenges hamper efforts to track new infections.
2: Dr. Mubarak Kano is hunting Ebola cases in the epicenter of a deadly outbreak surging through the Democratic Republic of Congo. The disease moves faster than he can. He's just one of 27 investigators trying to track down infections and limit their spread in a territory of over 1 million people. On a good day, there are only four cars available to ferry him and other surveillance teams around the city of Bunia, the capital of Ituri province. None of the team's vehicles are available. Rather than wait, he takes his own car. The outbreak has so far infected 3,200 people and killed 1,405, according to government figures released on Sunday. The World Health Organization has said the true scale of the outbreak could be 2 to 4 times larger than reported data. Like a detective, Kano is gathering evidence, visiting local health clinics where patients are likely to present.
3: We are going to conduct active case finding, meaning that we ourselves will go and look for patients in health facilities. We have just arrived at the first facility. We will go inside and check the registers to see whether there are any patients who meet the case definition.
2: He reviews their records for possible Ebola cases. In clinic after clinic, staff had failed to report some suspected cases. Down a dirt road at the Jesus is Savior clinic, he scans the handwritten patient register. Several recent patients had been diagnosed with typhoid fever, which has symptoms that resemble Ebola in its early stages. The rare strain spreading in Congo, named Bundibugyo, has no known vaccine or treatment and can be difficult to detect as the early signs appear mild. He asked the nurse on duty whether she knew the Ebola alert system. She said she knew it existed but did not know the telephone number. Frontline workers told Reuters of results coming in late and patients refusing to be tested. Each incident is a setback for the surveillance teams trying to plot chains of people who passed on the disease and identify those who might catch it next. At another clinic, he finds evidence of a patient who had already left for an Ebola treatment center.
3: Even before our arrival, the patient and their family had decided to go there. As for us, we will simply record this as an alert, and we will contact the Elikia Treatment Center to carry out a more in-depth investigation.
2: Kano is a veteran of Congo's last major Ebola epidemic that killed more than 2,000 people from 2018 to 2020. Back then, he said, he had the space to investigate cases and train surveillance teams. This time, he said, poor planning, logistical bottlenecks, and the recruitment of inexperienced staff had hampered the response from the outset. And, like many other health workers, Kano says he has not been paid since the latest outbreak was declared on May 15th. Congo's Ministry of Public Health and the National Public Health Institute did not immediately respond to emailed requests for comment. Congo Health Minister Samuel Roger Kamba this month said the government was working to address payment problems. Kano's Subaru made its final stop at a home where a 67-year-old man had died the previous afternoon. Officials in protective suits were already there, disinfecting

0: the site and preparing a safe burial as neighbors watched from a distance. Kano stayed, compiling a list of people who had come into contact with the deceased. But he knew the disease had almost certainly already moved on.
1: Ghana has evacuated about 1,000 more of its nationals from the South Africa's xenophobic violence versions, while ACRA seeks African Union action over repeated attacks on African migrants.
2: Following the deterioration of the situation in South Africa, the government had to undertake an evacuation exercise using chartered flights in the first phase. Under the first phase, 926 Ghanaian nationals who sought voluntary evacuation were evacuated from Johannesburg. The second phase began yesterday, Sunday, 26 July 2026. And this phase is expected to cover about 1,000 Ghanaians. Government has maintained the petition and obtained the endorsement of the authority of heads of state and government of ECOWAS to pursue this concern within the context of the African Union to ensure that the matter is formally discussed at the next appropriate meeting. The petition highlights the recurring loss of lives, attacks on African migrants, destruction of businesses, and threats to the principles of African unity, free movement, and continental integration, which we must all admit is the bedrock, the foundation of the formation of the OAU.
1: A Massachusetts jury heard the dueling account on Monday for why mother Lindsay Clancy killed her three young children in 2023, a tragedy that a defense lawyer said was due to her suffering from postpartum mental illness that a prosecutor called a planned murder.
3: This was not a woman in the throes of psychosis on January 24, 2023. This was a woman who acted intentionally, rationally, and swiftly to accomplish a very specific goal, to kill.
4: That was part of the prosecution's opening statement at the trial of Lindsay Clancy, the mother who killed her three young children in January 2023. After strangling her three children with exercise bands in the basement of her home in Duxbury, Massachusetts, Clancy attempted suicide by cutting herself with a knife and jumping from a second-story window. This is Kevin Reddington, Clancy's defense attorney, who told jurors how the 35-year-old had struggled for months with postpartum mental health issues.
5: They had three kids. After the second child, she had postpartum. You're going to hear evidence that that's one of the issues that is important because that could lead to bipolar. The government says that this is a situation, it's not a referendum on women's having babies and having postpartum psychosis, postpartum depression, but it sure as hell is.
4: Assistant District Attorney Shannon Buckingham did not dispute that Clancy had mental health issues prior to killing her children. Instead, she questioned whether Clancy appreciated the wrongfulness of killing her children, but chose to do so anyway.
3: The defendant knows that Patrick has to stop at CVS, go to 3V. She knows that it's about 5 miles from their house to get to the restaurant. She knows approximately how much time she has for him to go there and come back. She then takes the children down into the basement.
4: Testifying as the trial's first witness, Lindsay's ex-husband, Patrick Clancy, said she was discharged from a psychiatric hospital less than 2 weeks earlier, but showed no signs she planned to do harm in the days that followed. The prosecution told jurors that Clancy discovered his wife in the backyard and found his children in the basement. The trial continues and is expected to last 6 to 8 weeks. Clancy faces a mandatory sentence of life in prison if convicted on any of her first-degree murder charges.
1: Several people were killed and wounded after gunfires erupted during a food and festival food, a festival in the Seattle, United States, on Sunday night.
6: At least four people, including a child, were wounded in a shooting Sunday night at an events complex close to the Space Needle in Seattle, a hospital spokesperson said. Police were investigating the shooting and urged people to avoid the area. Harborview.

0: Medical Center spokesperson Susan Gregg said the hospital admitted four victims, including a toddler, a 23-year-old man, and two adult women. One patient was in critical condition, she said. The Seattle Center was hosting the Bite of Seattle Food Festival over the weekend. A large number of police and emergency crews responded around 6 p.m. and began evacuating the area.
1: At 6:01 p.m., gunshots were heard. We had officers in the area, in the immediate area, when these gunshots went off. Officers responded and addressed one of the shooters. That person gave up and was taken into custody. There was another person that we believe that was also involved that fled the scene, and officers began an active search for that person.
2: Well, I'm one of the vendors inside, and we suddenly heard some firecrackers, what I thought were firecrackers, and people started yelling, shooter, shooter, and there was like a stampede of people just running, knocking down a lot of products from the vendors, etc., and people just run, and everyone except the vendors, because we have all our stuff, and then we started, you know, hearing shooter, shooter, shooter, and everything just got emptied out. I mean, suddenly everything was empty, and people were freaked out.
3: And this is all of the world news for this hour. Now we continue with World of Sports, but stay tuned for more on A News.

0: Paolo Maldini and Leonardo have decided to resign from their roles with the Italian Football Federation, Sky Sport Italia reported on Monday. The move comes days after both figures agreed to take on the roles as part of a major overhaul of the national team management. Maldini was appointed technical director of the FIGC on July 11th to help rebuild the national side after they failed to qualify for a third successive World Cup. One of his first tasks was to help identify a successor to Gennaro Gattuso, whose departure had left the coaching position vacant. However, Maldini stepped down just 16 days later alongside Leonardo, the former Brazil international who had been brought in as his advisor. The decision to step down comes shortly after former Italy international Andrea Pirlo said he was no longer a candidate to coach the Italian national side. His prospective appointment faced fierce opposition over his commercial ties to a Russian betting company. The double departure creates an immediate crisis for newly appointed FIGC president Giovanni Malago. It leaves the federation without a clear national team strategy at its lowest ebb in nearly 40 years, coming on the heels of early European exits for Italian clubs last season and another failure to qualify for the World Cup. Pirlo had been Maldini's primary choice for the job after Pep Guardiola rejected the federation's initial approach. Several other high-profile managers are now being linked with the vacancy, including Roberto Mancini, Thiago Motta, and Antonio Conte.
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Hello, I'm Sudo Zhao with your global weather update. Let's start. Across much of Europe, light clouds are moving quickly across the region. Athens will be partly cloudy at 36 degrees, while Ankara has similar weather at 29. Farther west, warmer conditions take hold for most of the continent. Rome is partly cloudy at 34 degrees, and Berlin is cloudy at 24. In the Balkans, temperatures remain on the warmer side. Toronto is partly cloudy at 34 degrees, while Pristina has similar weather at 29. The Middle East warms up today, though. Mecca peaks at 42 degrees and Baghdad is sunny at 44. In Central Asia, Almaty is partly cloudy at 31 degrees, while Baku is sunny for today. Farther east, Bangkok is cloudy at 33 degrees, and Urumqi has similar weather at 28. Across Africa, Casablanca is cloudy at 26 degrees, while Tripoli is partly cloudy at 38. In North America, Toronto has a thunderstorm and Los Angeles is partly cloudy at 30. In South America, Buenos Aires is at 17 degrees, while Caracas is partly cloudy at 27. Across Oceania, Sydney is partly cloudy at 20 degrees, while Port Moresby is at 29 for today. That's the latest global weather updates. Stay tuned for more news and forecasts here on ANews.

onward, I would like to describe how I would like to describe how

0: Pro-Palestinian protesters gathered in Washington, D.C. on Monday, July 27th, ahead of Israeli Prime Minister Benjamin Netanyahu's meeting with U.S. President Donald Trump.
1: Well, I mean, for starters, Benjamin Netanyahu is a war criminal. He doesn't belong in our country. The only place he belongs is locked up with the ICC. There's a criminal warrant out for it, and then I don't want my tax dollars going to defend someone like that.
0: Protesters waved Palestinian flags, banged on buckets, and held banners criticizing U.S. support for Israel.
1: Well, I demand that the United States government follow the ICC warrant and arrest Netanyahu, turn him over to international court to be held accountable for his actions in orchestrating the genocide of the Palestinian people.
0: Trump has said Netanyahu would not be arrested while in the United States. The International Criminal Court issued an arrest warrant for the Israeli leader in 2024 for alleged war crimes and crimes against humanity during the Gaza conflict. Israel rejects the court's jurisdiction and denies the allegations.
2: To every single one of the people in Palestine. We send our love, we send our prayers, and we're doing everything we can out on the streets, and we're just praying.
3: Pretty much destroyed their military. They want to meet, and we're meeting. We'll see what happens. There's a chance we can make a deal. Without what we did, they wouldn't even be talking to us. They requested a meeting through their surrogates and directly. And we're meeting, and, you know, good things can happen, I guess. Oil dropped very big today. Stock markets, as of about an hour ago, was like through the roof. But no, they requested a meeting. They would not have requested the meeting if we were doing poorly. The only reason they want to meet is because we've been hitting them very hard. Yeah, we have a lot of ammunition, different types. You know, Biden gave a lot to Ukraine, and so we're building that up, but we have a lot. We have a lot of the mid-level stuff, too. I mean, more than we could ever use, no matter what. But we have a lot. I'd like to have more, to be honest, but so much was given to Ukraine by Biden. When I left, the cupboards were full. When I came here with Obama, he didn't buy ammunition. We had very little. And I got it built. Now, as soon as I left, they gave a lot of it to Ukraine. I mean, numbers that nobody's ever seen before. So we're building it very rapidly. Plants are being built. A lot of equipment's being built. The Patriots in particular are being built. That system is going up. We have a lot. Every one of our contractors is building 4 to 5 plants right now. And we're in very good shape. But for some of the more sophisticated stuff, we'd certainly like to have more. Well, now, look, Turkey's been a great ally for me. You know, I think he's done a very good job, did a good job with Syria. He's a friend of mine. And nobody tells me what we should be selling and how. Turkey's been a tremendous ally for me. It was up to Turkey. Turkey's not a big fan of Israel. You know that, right? And not a big fan of Bibi. But he is, they've been great for me. Turkey has been great. Very powerful country, by the way. Tremendous military. Very big military. Very powerful military. Has a lot of great equipment.
4: Mediators have made progress in bringing the United States and Iran back to the negotiating table, regional officials said on Monday, after both sides paused attacks following a period of rapidly escalating tensions. However, scattered attacks by armed groups across the region highlighted the fragile security situation. Saudi Arabia said it had intercepted drones launched by Iran-backed militias in Iraq that were targeting the kingdom's petroleum facilities. Meanwhile, Iran-backed Houthi rebels in Yemen claimed responsibility for attacks on Saudi oil infrastructure as part of a separate but related conflict. It remains unclear whether they were referring to the same incident. Neither Washington nor Tehran has reported carrying out attacks over the past 3 days, marking a pause after nearly 2 weeks of intense military exchanges that had raised fears of a wider regional war. U.S. President Donald Trump said Iran had requested further discussions, claiming Tehran reached out directly because, in his words, "we've been hitting them very hard." Iran has denied that any direct negotiations are taking place. At the same time, tensions have also flared between Iran and Ukraine after Ukrainian forces reportedly targeted at least one Iranian vessel in the Caspian Sea over the weekend. Iran said one sailor was killed in the incident. Tehran remains a key ally of Russia in its war against Ukraine and has helped Moscow expand its drone capabilities.
3: But none of them did anything.
4: The United States suspended its strikes after nearly 2 weeks of attacks targeting Iranian coastal areas and infrastructure. The escalation began after Iran fired on ships transiting the Strait of Hormuz, a vital route for global oil shipments. Iran responded with missile and drone attacks on countries hosting U.S. forces, killing at least 3 American service members in Jordan and 1 in Iraq. Speaking in Tehran on Monday, Iranian Foreign Ministry spokesperson Esmail Baghaei said mediators may continue passing messages from the American side, but insisted there are no direct negotiations with Washington. Tehran also maintains that its interim agreement with the United States allows it to manage shipping through the Strait of Hormuz and potentially impose transit fees. Iran has criticized U.S. efforts to support an alternative shipping route near Oman. Before the conflict, vessels passed through the strait without paying fees. The U.S. military said Monday that its reimposed naval blockade of Iran remains in effect, adding that 17 commercial vessels had been redirected while 2 ships were disabled and 2 others boarded. Under the ceasefire agreement, 60 Palestinian prisoners released by Israel were transported through the Kerem Abu Salem border crossing. Under the coordination of the International Committee of the Red Cross, ICRC, to Nasser Hospital in Khan Yunis. The 60 prisoners who arrived in the southern Gaza city of Khan Yunis represented the largest single group handed over since the prisoner swap evacuations began. Moments were recorded showing Palestinian prisoners released from Israeli jails and returning to Gaza, shouting in joy after stepping out of the ICRC vehicle. As relatives joyfully welcomed the Palestinian prisoners who arrived at Nasser Hospital, others who still had no news of family members being held tried to gather information by showing photos of their loved ones to the released prisoners. Released Palestinian Abu Ibrahim said that after October 7th, 2023, they had been stranded in the West Bank, and in order to return to Gaza, they were forced to turn themselves in to Israeli forces. He said they were beaten after surrendering and that their phones and money were confiscated. Describing the conditions in which they were held, Abu Ibrahim said, "We were held under conditions harsher than you could imagine." Released Palestinian Mohammed al-Majdalawi said that at Israel's Ofer prison, they were forced to sit on a hard iron floor every day from morning until evening, adding that this practice had become a daily routine in the prisons. Released Palestinian Abdullah al-Kailani, who lives with a wheelchair as a result of an Israeli attack, said he had been held in detention for a total of 1 year and 9 months, 6 months of which were spent at Megiddo prison. Kailani said all his ties to the outside world had been cut off, and that even the limited information relayed through lawyers had later been banned. In a statement, the ICRC said its teams had helped released Palestinian prisoners contact their families and reunite with them. The statement noted that the ICRC has facilitated the transfer of more than 2,500 released Palestinian prisoners using the same method since 2023. The statement noted that the committee has been unable to gain access to Palestinian prisoners held in Israeli jails since October 2023 and called for information to be provided on the fate and whereabouts of all prisoners, as well as for access to be granted to these individuals. The statement also emphasized that under international law, prisoners must be treated humanely, provided with appropriate detention conditions, and allowed to communicate with their families. It noted that many Palestinian families are still awaiting news of their relatives and that the ICRC continues its contacts with Israeli authorities to resume its visits to all Palestinian prisoners.

0: For well over 4 years, the war in Ukraine has disrupted global energy and food supplies. As Ukraine has entered a new harvest season, the escalation of Russian attacks on ports and cargo ships in recent weeks raises renewed alarm about the wider regional and global impacts of this war. In addition to attacks on ports and civilian ships, the Russian Federation has also intensified attacks on Ukraine's food industry infrastructure, agricultural equipment and fields, destroying crops ready for harvest and export. 4 out of the 13 major grain terminals in Odessa region ports have reportedly suspended their grain purchases due to threat of attacks. At the same time, Ukraine has expanded attacks against Russian and Russian-linked maritime logistics, including oil tankers.
1: As tactics and scope of this conflict shift, so too must the way in which humanitarian organizations work. Every morning begins with the same question: how can we reach people safely? The question is becoming harder to answer. Aid supplies are moved, warehouses are relocated, convoy routes are reviewed. The work changes, but the purpose does not.
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0: I'm covering Israel, the West Bank, and Gaza. Today, we went out to the Palestinian village Til, which is in the Israeli-occupied West Bank, which has been facing a severe crackdown from the Israeli military, as well as intermittent attempts at attacks from settlers since Friday. The Palestinians say that armed settlers were coming to attack the village and they were going out to defend themselves. Videos that were circulating on social media from the event shows that the settlers were indeed armed, but the Israeli military initially called them hikers and characterized this as an attack from the Palestinians. There were four who were killed on Friday from the village. Two Israelis. What we have seen since then is a massive crackdown on the village itself. Many detentions of up to 80 people, according to the local council member. People there said that they can't sleep at night. They're worried when the knock will come on the door that they themselves will be arrested. We spoke to a farmer who's 72 years old, who's been farming land that was left to him by his, you know, for generations. And he was saying very, very strongly that, you know, people have been patient as long as they can be. They've been, you know, trying to hold on, but at some point this is going to explode. This is not something that's tenable and people have to defend themselves. When we were there, I think I was struck by two things. One was how people in the village really feel like at this point they are, you know, at a breaking point when it comes to attacks from settlers and raids from the Israeli military, and feel like they need to defend themselves in order to survive. And the other thing is that a lot of people kept saying that they're, you know, that they're not afraid, that they're going to stay in their homes and in their land no matter what.
1: Chinese President Xi Jinping held an official welcome ceremony in Beijing on Tuesday for Slovak President Peter Pellegrini, who is on a state visit to China, according to the state-run Xinhua news agency. The ceremony marked the start of Pellegrini's official engagements in China, where the two leaders are expected to discuss bilateral relations and areas of cooperation. Pellegrini arrived in Beijing on Monday for a three-day state visit to China, his first since taking office in 2024. Chinese Foreign Ministry spokesperson Lin Jian earlier said that China is ready to work with Slovakia to deepen their traditional friendship and political mutual trust, better synergize their development strategies, and expand exchanges and cooperation across various fields. The two countries have always treated each other with mutual respect and equality, and their traditional friendship has stood the test of time. In recent years, the two sides have achieved fruitful cooperation in fields of economy and trade, people-to-people exchanges, infrastructure, and green development, continuously enhancing the well-being of their people. Slovakia is China's important cooperation partner in Europe. In 2025, Chinese exports to Slovakia totaled $4.39 billion, while imports reached $4.24 billion.
2: Dr. Mubarak Kano is hunting Ebola cases in the epicenter of a deadly outbreak surging through the Democratic Republic of Congo. The disease moves faster than he can. He's just one of 27 investigators trying to track down infections and limit their spread in a territory of over 1 million people. On a good day, there are only four cars available to ferry him and other surveillance teams around the city of Bunia, the capital of Ituri province. None of the team's vehicles

0: available. Rather than wait, he takes his own car. The outbreak has so far infected 3,200 people and killed 1,405, according to government figures released on Sunday. The World Health Organization has said the true scale of the outbreak could be 2 to 4 times larger than reported data. Like a detective, Kano is gathering evidence, visiting local health clinics where patients are likely to present.
1: We are going to conduct active case finding, meaning that we ourselves will go and look for patients in health facilities. We have just arrived at the first facility. We will go inside and check the registers to see whether there are any patients who meet the case definition.
0: He reviews their records for possible Ebola cases. In clinic after clinic, staff had failed to report some suspected cases. Down a dirt road at the Jesus is Savior clinic, he scans the handwritten patient register. Several recent patients had been diagnosed with typhoid fever, which has symptoms that resemble Ebola in its early stages. The rare strain spreading in Congo, named Bundibugyo, has no known vaccine or treatment and can be difficult to detect as the early signs appear mild. He asked the nurse on duty whether she knew the Ebola alert system. She said she knew it existed but did not know the telephone number. Frontline workers told Reuters of results coming in late and patients refusing to be tested. Each incident is a setback for the surveillance teams trying to plot chains of people who passed on the disease and identify those who might catch it next. At another clinic, he finds evidence of a patient who had already left for an Ebola treatment center.
1: Even before our arrival, the patient and their family had decided to go there. As for us, we will simply record this as an alert, and we will contact the Elikia Treatment Center to carry out a more in-depth investigation.
0: Kano is a veteran of Congo's last major Ebola epidemic that killed more than 2,000 people from 2018 to 2020. Back then, he said, he had the space to investigate cases and train surveillance teams. This time, he said, poor planning, logistical bottlenecks, and the recruitment of inexperienced staff had hampered the response from the outset. And, like many other health workers, Kano says he has not been paid since the latest outbreak was declared on May 15th. Congo's Ministry of Public Health and the National Public Health Institute did not immediately respond to emailed requests for comment. Congo Health Minister Samuel Roger Kamba this month said the government was working to address payment problems. Kano's Subaru made its final stop at a home where a 67-year-old man had died the previous afternoon. Officials in protective suits were already there, disinfecting the site and preparing a safe burial as neighbors watched from a distance. Kano stayed, compiling a list of people who had come into contact with the deceased. But he knew the disease had almost certainly already moved on.

0: Following the deterioration of the situation in South Africa, the government had to undertake an evacuation exercise using chartered flights in the first phase. Under the first phase, 926 Ghanaian nationals who sought voluntary evacuation were evacuated from Johannesburg. The second phase began yesterday, Sunday, 26 July 2026, and this phase is expected to cover about 1,000 Ghanaians. Government has maintained the petition and obtained the endorsement of the authority of heads of state and government of ECOWAS to pursue this concern within the context of the African Union to ensure that the matter is formally discussed at the next appropriate meeting. The petition highlights the recurring loss of lives, attacks on African migrants, destruction of businesses, and threats to the principles of African unity, free movement, and continental integration, which we must all admit is the bedrock, the foundation of the formation of the OAU.
1: This was not a woman in the throes of psychosis on January 24th, 2023. This was a woman who acted intentionally, rationally, and swiftly to accomplish a very specific goal, to kill.
2: That was part of the prosecution's opening statement at the trial of Lindsay Clancy, the mother who killed her three young children in January 2000.

0: in 23. After strangling her three children with exercise bands in the basement of her home in Duxbury, Massachusetts, Clancy attempted suicide by cutting herself with a knife and jumping from a second-story window. This is Kevin Reddington, Clancy's defense attorney, who told jurors how the 35-year-old had struggled for months with postpartum mental health issues.
1: They had three kids. After the second child, she had postpartum. You're going to hear evidence that that's one of the issues that is important because that could lead to bipolar. The government says that this is a situation, it's not a referendum on women's having babies and having postpartum psychosis, postpartum depression, but it sure as hell is.
0: Assistant District Attorney Shannon Buckingham did not dispute that Clancy had mental health issues prior to killing her children. Instead, she questioned whether Clancy appreciated the wrongfulness of killing her children, but chose to do so anyway.
2: The defendant knows that Patrick has to stop at CVS, go to 3V. She knows that it's about 5 miles from their house to get to the restaurant. She knows approximately how much time she has for him to go there and come back. She then takes the children down into the basement.
0: Testifying as the trial's first witness, Lindsay's ex-husband, Patrick Clancy, said she was discharged from a psychiatric hospital less than 2 weeks earlier, but showed no signs she planned to do harm in the days that followed. The prosecution told jurors that Clancy discovered his wife in the backyard and found his children in the basement. The trial continues and is expected to last 6 to 8 weeks. Clancy faces a mandatory sentence of life in prison if convicted on any of her first-degree murder charges.

0: At least four people, including a child, were wounded in a shooting Sunday night at an events complex close to the Space Needle in Seattle, a hospital spokesperson said. Police were investigating the shooting and urged people to avoid the area. Harborview Medical Center spokesperson Susan Gregg said the hospital admitted four victims, including a toddler, a 23-year-old man, and two adult women. One patient was in critical condition, she said. The Seattle Center was hosting the Bite of Seattle Food Festival over the weekend. A large number of police and emergency crews responded around 6 p.m. and began evacuating the area.
1: At 6:01 p.m., gunshots were heard. We had officers in the area, in the immediate area, when these gunshots went off. Officers responded and addressed one of the shooters. That person gave up and was taken into custody. There was another person that we believe that was also involved that fled the scene, and officers began an active search for that person.
2: Well, I'm one of the vendors inside, and we suddenly heard some firecrackers, what I thought were firecrackers, and people started yelling, shooter, shooter, and there was like a stampede of people just running, knocking down a lot of products from the vendors, etc., and people just run, and everyone except the vendors, because we have all our stuff, and then we started, you know, hearing shooter, shooter, shooter, and everything just got emptied out. I mean, suddenly everything was empty, and people were freaked out.
0: Spain continued to battle several wildfires across the country. Hundreds of firefighters backed by military emergency brigades and water-dropping aircraft were battling several major blazes, including the largest ever recorded in the fire-prone country. Spanish Interior Minister Fernando Grande Marlaska said Tuesday that nonstop work through the night left him reasonably positive, but warned that conditions could deteriorate as temperatures rose again. Spain's National Weather Service said the country was entering its fourth heat wave of the summer Tuesday, with temperatures expected to exceed 40 degrees Celsius in some areas. Authorities evacuated some 79,000 people and ordered another 30,000 to remain in their homes during an unprecedented crisis that prompted the government to declare a national

0: emergency for wildfires for the first time. The greatest concern remain two large fires that had at times come close to merging into a single mega blaze in wooded hills about an hour's drive west of Madrid. Another fire in the eastern province of Castellón also forced mass evacuations. A fire burning through hilly rural terrain in Ávila, west of Madrid, became Spain's largest on record, scorching more than 500 square kilometers, the government said. That is five times the size of Barcelona. Fires burned 1,530 square kilometers this year in Spain, six times the area scorched by blazes in the first half of 2025, said Sarah Augustin, the ecology minister. Spanish Prime Minister Pedro Sanchez called for a national pact to fight wildfires made worse by climate change.
1: As wildfires advance ever closer to the historic French city of Bordeaux, police have been going house to house, ordering evacuations. The city's mayor, Thomas Cazenave, said on Sunday that the blazes were a mere 9 miles from the city's main entry points. More than 220,000 people have already been evacuated in southeastern France after fires ravaged the Cap Ferret Peninsula on the Atlantic coast, which is a popular tourist destination. Firefighters are now trying to prevent the flames from reaching Bordeaux, the regional capital in the heart of France's winelands and home to more than 270,000 people. It's also currently housing those who've been evacuated from around the region, including 86-year-old Jean-Claude Lyon. He arrived in the shelter in the early hours of Friday and still has no idea how long he might have to stay. Bordeaux's mayor told Reuters he was looking into offering longer-term accommodation for evacuees. Across the border in Spain, authorities say 75,000 people have been evacuated from their homes and more than 30,000 ordered to shelter in place. Prime Minister Pedro Sanchez said complicated hours lay ahead. He's been visiting fire-hit areas in Ávila, one of three central provinces affected by major blazes alongside Madrid and Toledo. These fires are the latest disasters linked to prolonged drought and successive heat waves, which scientists say have been intensified by climate change. In both Bordeaux and Ávila, July's high temperatures have averaged 90 degrees Fahrenheit or 32 degrees Celsius. According to the Reuters climate monitor, it's about 11 degrees Fahrenheit above the month's normal high between 1961 and 1990.
2: Romania will protectively shut down one of its two nuclear power reactors on the Danube River from Tuesday to prevent damage to its cooling systems, as river levels fell to their lowest in three decades, the energy ministry said on Monday. State-owned nuclear power producer Nuclear Electrica has two 706-megawatt reactors, accounting for roughly a fifth of Romania's electricity production. The ministry said peak power consumption this week was estimated at 7,300 megawatts, while domestic production was at up to 4,300 megawatts, with the difference to be imported. The temporary shutdown comes as much of southeastern Europe faces prolonged heat and drought, putting pressure on major rivers and energy infrastructure. Lower water levels reduce the amount of cooling water available for nuclear facilities, increasing the risk of overheating and equipment damage. Authorities said electricity supplies would remain stable through imports and other domestic generation while the reactor is offline. Officials will continue monitoring water levels on the Danube before deciding when it is safe to return the reactor to full operation.
3: Ziraat Bank is with you all around the world.

Oil prices fell more than 6% at one stage on Monday. The relief came after the US and Iran paused strikes over the weekend following 2 weeks of attacks. The latest move raised hopes of a diplomatic solution to de-escalate the conflict and allow shipping to resume in the key Strait of Hormuz. Brent crude futures fell more than $6 to a

0: Much over $90, though later slightly rose. U.S. West Texas Intermediate was also down just under $6 at around $83 a barrel, but also marginally rose later. Both contracts are trading at their lowest levels in nearly a week after rising for the past 3 weeks. The U.S.-Iran conflict has lowered oil shipments through the Strait of Hormuz. It has lately spilled over to the Red Sea and hit exports from the world's top exporter, Saudi Arabia, via the Bab el-Mandeb Strait to Asia. The latest development sent Brent to $100 per barrel. The U.S. ambassador to the United Nations, Mike Waltz, gave an update to U.S. media over the weekend on Iran. He said President Trump had decided to pause U.S. attacks to allow more time for diplomacy. However, ship traffic through the Bab el-Mandeb Strait fell on Sunday. That after Yemeni Houthis attacked Saudi oil installations along the Red Sea coast.
1: Japan's Nikkei share average fell nearly 4% on Tuesday to its lowest close in more than 2 months. The Nikkei lost 3.95% to 62,364.92, its lowest close since May 21st, as chip-related stocks followed their U.S. peers lower ahead of big tech earnings. The Nikkei has declined more than 14% since hitting a record high in mid-June, as concerns over global technology firms' aggressive AI spending weighed on local chip-related shares. Investors remained cautious ahead of earnings from major U.S. technology companies, which are expected to provide fresh clues on AI-related investment and demand. Technology stocks led losses across the Tokyo market, while broader investor sentiment was also hurt by uncertainty over the global economic outlook. Analysts said market volatility is likely to persist in the near term as investors assess corporate earnings and the sustainability of AI-driven growth.
2: So the market has a new chip champion this week, and it's CXMT, which raised $8.6 billion in a listing in Shanghai on Monday, and then promptly rallied almost 500%, vaulting it into the ranks of some of the biggest companies on Earth. It's now the biggest listed company in mainland China. It's bigger than MasterCard. It's bigger than Intel. So why are Asian chip stocks tumbling amid this new competition from China? It really boils down to the arrival of this new entrant in the market that, first of all, has just raised a load of capital to expand, and second of all, if you're an investor and you like the chip theme, you probably own a lot of Asian chip makers to begin with. So if you want to buy CXMT's shares, you're going to have to make room for something in the portfolio, which probably means dumping Samsung or SK Hynix or TSMC or another name like that. And that's ultimately why the market seems to be having such trouble digesting this new arrival. But for now, they'll have to wait. As it's listed in Shanghai, that means most global investors won't have immediate access to the stock. So Apple has been asking the Trump administration reportedly for a bit of leeway in terms of what memory it can use in its products. Remember that Apple recently had to hike prices across a range of its devices, principally because the cost of memory is getting so high because it's also competing with the AI industry for memory chips. On the other hand, a US company like Micron is quite keen to keep Chinese memory out of US supply chains, so is putting equal amounts of pressure in the opposite direction. The Trump administration is caught in the middle. So a lot of investors have been worried about a question that essentially boils down to how much debt is being racked up by the tech sector to fund its build out of AI tools. And more importantly, how is that going to be paid back? We'll get some indication from the big tech companies this week as to how that expansion is going. We've got earnings coming up from Meta, Microsoft, Amazon and Apple, as well as some of TSMC's suppliers. And they should give us an indication of how much capital expenditure they expect. How much more money, in short, are they going to keep putting into AI throughout the next few years?
3: Premium German carmaker Mercedes-Benz on Tuesday reported falling profit at its car business as it wrote off over 700 million euros due to fierce competition in China. though overall net profit for the quarter rose 13.5% to

1.09 billion euros. Boosted by its vans and financial services businesses, core earnings at the Key Cars division fell 26% to 909 million euros. Mercedes said, hit by competition in China. The figure does not include a non-cash write-down of 704 million euros Mercedes booked in the value of its Chinese investments, indicating it sees lasting trouble ahead in the world's largest car market. Including the write-down, profit at Mercedes-Benz's car business plummeted almost 94%. Premium German car makers have not been spared the cutthroat Chinese competition that has also hit volume manufacturer Volkswagen. Porsche on Monday said another 5,000 jobs would go by 2035, bringing total announced job cuts to 9,000, and BMW last month said it would prepare cost-cutting measures after slashing its core profit margin forecast for the year to as low as 1%. Mercedes-Benz's vehicle deliveries in China, last year already at their lowest level since 2016, meanwhile fell a further 30% in the quarter, the company said. Citing weakness in China, the carmaker said it now expected sales for the year to shrink up to 7.5% on the 2025 level of 132.2 billion euros, down from a previous forecast of roughly unchanged sales growth.

0: President Donald Trump was led on a tour of General Motors vehicles from different eras during his visit Monday to Milford, Michigan. He was accompanied by CEO Mary Barra and other GM executives and sat behind the wheel of some of the automobiles. Trump said he's been good to the company, but declined to say more. Michigan was one of the 2024 battlegrounds Trump flipped after it backed Democrat Joe Biden in 2020. But the state has seen parts of its economy affected by the president's tariffs, including on imported cars and auto parts. A new round of steep import levies is taking effect on dozens of U.S. trading partners, but Trump has singled out Canada with tariffs as high as 50% on a wide array of its products, including cars. The GM facility is in Oakland County, which encompasses much of Detroit's northern suburbs. Once a Republican stronghold, it has increasingly leaned Democratic, backing Biden against Trump in 2020 and Vice President Kamala Harris against Trump 4 years later.
1: Really bleeding from a design perspective.
2: They've come a long way. It's amazing what tariffs will do for General Motors and what the election has done. They're doing great. General Motors is doing fantastically, the best year they've ever had. And I won't get into it, but there's a reason. We've been very good to General Motors. And the rest of the world doesn't love me, but that's okay. It's called America First. It's been amazing.
3: After years of litigation, about 70,000 court cases, and three bankruptcies, Johnson & Johnson has agreed to a $5.5 billion talc settlement. Why are they settling now? Tens of thousands of women have accused Johnson & Johnson of causing their ovarian cancer. They've alleged that talc-based products, including baby powder, have been contaminated with asbestos and caused them to develop cancer after using these products for a long period of time. Johnson & Johnson has denied that, but these cases have continued to go to trial. There was one case which resulted in a multi-billion dollar verdict against the company. Johnson & Johnson has won some cases, but it's been a hard-fought legal battle on both sides. After a couple of attempts to settle these cases through bankruptcy courts, Johnson & Johnson has now reached a deal where they think they can end all of these cases for an overall payment that is about $5.5 billion, although that number could rise depending on how many people participate in the settlement. And one of the plaintiff's lawyers told me today that he thinks it's closer to $7 billion. That's not something we're going to know for some time.

0: It does not fully close the door on all future talc litigation. Somebody could develop cancer in the future, decide that they want to file a lawsuit against Johnson and Johnson because they think that company's product caused their cancer. The reason for that is that there's something called a latency period, which is essentially the delay between when you experience the factors that caused your cancer and when that cancer actually shows up. But you know, this deal basically gets rid of all of the existing cases. That's the
1: Ziraat Bank is with you all around the world.

Spain's Nia Suárez has reclaimed the Surf Freestyle World Championship for the third time, securing the title with a second place finish in Gran Canaria on Sunday, July 26th. The two-time former world champion, who lost her crown last year to young German Marie Schlittenbauer, clinched the title ahead of the final event in Fuerteventura after a roller coaster season. With Schlittenbauer sidelined by injury, Suárez appeared destined for victory. The 19-year-old dominated her semifinal but slipped behind on the scoreboard in the final amid the strong wind conditions, finishing runner-up to Austria's Viola Lipic, who claimed her first-ever World Cup victory. Lipic was untouchable in her semifinal, sealing the heat win with a big innovation move, scoring 8.73 before charging out in the final with a massive front flip, followed by another huge innovation trick. Meanwhile, in the men's surf freestyle competition, American Chris McDonald bounced back from losing his two-time world champion status last season with his first win of the year. After starting his semifinal slowly, McDonald roared back with a clutch of nines, including a double front flip and innovation trick. His final was studded with crashes, but his three counting tricks were enough to earn him the victory and keep him in the hunt for the overall crown with one stop left.

Turkey A came from behind to defeat Brazil and win its second Women's Volleyball Nations League title with a commanding performance in the final. The Turkish team recovered after dropping the opening set to claim a 3-1 victory and add the 2026 championship to its maiden VNL crown won in 2023. Brazil started strongly and took the first set, but the Turkish side responded by leveling the match before edging a tightly contested third set. The momentum shifted in the Turkish team's favor as it produced a determined comeback to move within one set of the title. Despite a late fight back from Brazil in the fourth set, the Turkish side regained control in the closing stages to secure the championship. Turkish President Recep Tayyip Erdogan congratulated the national team, praising the players for bringing another major international volleyball title to the country. The triumph marks the country's second Women's Volleyball Nations League title and reinforces its status among the world's elite volleyball nations.

Slovenia's Tadej Pogačar secured a record-equaling fifth Tour de France title on Sunday after safely navigating the final stage, won by Mathieu van der Poel, to seal a third consecutive crown in cycling's greatest race. The 27-year-old UAE Team Emirates XRG cyclist, affectionately known as Pogi, only needed to avoid a race-ending mishap on the run into Paris to join Jacques Anquetil, Eddy Merckx, Bernard Hinault, and Miguel Indurain as a five-time Tour champion. Belgium's Remco Evenepoel finished second overall, while Mexico's Isaac Del Toro rounded out the overall podium in third. Van der Poel and Pogačar broke away on the final ascent of Montmartre with around 10 kilometers.

Pogacar underlined his supremacy throughout the tour by claiming 5 stage victories. His path to a third straight yellow jersey became less complicated when 2-time tour winner Jonas Vingegaard, widely regarded as his principal challenger, withdrew after a crash on stage 15. The tour's traditional finale in Paris was shortened after security forces were redeployed to help tackle wildfires near Bordeaux. As a result, stage 21, which customarily takes the peloton into Paris before several laps of the Champs-Élysées, was reduced to 89 kilometers from the 133 originally scheduled. Pogacar's latest triumph caps 3 weeks of racing since the grand départ in Barcelona and further cements his status as the dominant rider of his generation.

0: Reigning world champion Akane Yamaguchi defeated Tokyo Olympic gold medalist Chen Yufei to clinch the women's singles title at the China Open on Sunday, securing her second crown at the tournament. The Japanese world number three, playing in her sixth consecutive final, overcame a slow start to dominate the opening game. Despite strong resistance from home favorite Chen, who was roared on by a vocal crowd, Yamaguchi showed composure to seal victory in 44 minutes. Yamaguchi, the only Japanese player to win the women's singles title at the China Open, first triumphed in 2017. Sunday's win also marked her second victory over Chen this season, having beaten the world number four at the Thailand Open in May. In the men's final, Taiwan's Cho Tianchen claimed his first title of the season by defeating French rising star Thomas Junior Popoff. The 36-year-old, playing in his first Super 1000 final since 2019, recovered from a shaky second game to dominate the decider in just over an hour at the BWF World Tour Super 1000 event. Chu, ranked world number six, also ousted defending champion Shi Yuki in the semifinals en route to his victory, which marked his first major trophy since the 2025 Super 500 Arctic Open. In the women's doubles final, China's Liu Xingshu and Tan Ning overcame Japan's Yuki Fukushima and Mayu Matsumoto to claim the trophy. Guo Xinhua and Chen Fonghui triumphed in the mixed doubles final, edging past fellow Chinese pair Feng Yanjie and Huang Dongping, while in men's doubles, Indonesia's Fajar Alfian and Muhammad Shohibul Fikri came through against Kim Won-ho and Seo Seung-jae of South Korea.
1: Sponsored by Halk.

0: pro-Palestinian protesters gathered in Washington, D.C. on Monday, July 27th, ahead of Israeli Prime Minister Benjamin Netanyahu's meeting with U.S. President Donald Trump.
1: Well, I mean, for starters, Benjamin Netanyahu is a war criminal. He doesn't belong in our country. He doesn't. The only place he belongs is locked up with the ICC. There's a criminal warrant out for it, and then I don't want my tax dollars going to defend someone like that.
0: Protesters waved Palestinian flags, banged on buckets, and held banners criticizing U.S. support for Israel.
1: Well, I demand that the United States government follow the ICC warrant and arrest Netanyahu, turn him over to international court to be held accountable for his actions in orchestrating the genocide of the Palestinian people.
0: Trump has said Netanyahu would not be arrested while in the United States. The International Criminal Court issued an arrest warrant for the Israeli leader in 2024 for alleged war crimes and crimes against humanity during the Gaza conflict. Israel rejects the court's jurisdiction and denies the allegations.
2: Yeah, our heart goes out to every single one of the people in Palestine. We send our love, we send our prayers, and we're doing everything we can out on the streets, and we're just praying.
3: Pretty much destroyed their military. They want to meet, and we're meeting. We'll see what happens. There's a chance we could make a deal. Without what we did, they wouldn't even be talking to us. They requested a meeting through their surrogates and directly. And we're meeting, and, you know, good things can happen, I guess. Oil dropped very big today. Stock markets, as of about an hour ago, was like through the roof. But no, they requested a meeting. They would not have requested the meeting if we were doing poorly. The only reason they want to meet is because we've been hitting them very hard. Yeah, we have a lot of ammunition, different types. You know, Biden gave a lot to Ukraine, and so we're building that up, but we have a lot. We have a lot of the mid-level stuff, too. I mean, more than we could ever use, no matter what. But we have a lot. I'd like to have more, to be honest, but so much was given to Ukraine by Biden. When I left, the cupboards were full. When I came here with Obama, he didn't buy ammunition. We had very little. And I got it built. Now, as soon as I left, they gave a lot of it to Ukraine. I mean, I mean numbers that nobody's ever seen before. So we're building it very rapidly. Plants are being built. And, a lot of equipment's being built. The Patriots in particular are being built. That system is going up. We have a lot. Every one of our contractors is building 4 to 5 plants right now. And we're in very good shape. But for some of the more sophisticated stuff, we'd certainly like to have more. Well, now, look, Turkey's been a great ally for me. You know, I think he's done a very good job, did a good job with Syria. He's a friend of mine. And nobody tells me what we should be selling or not. Turkey's been a tremendous ally for me. It was up to Turkey. Turkey's not a big fan of Israel. You know that, right? And not a big fan of Bibi. But he is, they've been great for me. Turkey has been great. Very powerful country, by the way. Tremendous military. Very big military. Very powerful military. Has a lot of great equipment.
4: Mediators have made progress in bringing the United States and Iran back to the negotiating table, regional officials said on Monday, after both sides paused attacks following a period of rapidly escalating tensions. However, scattered attacks by armed groups across the region highlighted the fragile security situation. Saudi Arabia said it had intercepted drones launched by Iran-backed militias in Iraq that were targeting the kingdom's petroleum facilities. Meanwhile, Iran-backed Houthi rebels in Yemen claimed responsibility for attacks on Saudi oil infrastructure as part of a separate but related conflict. It remains unclear whether they were referring to the same incident. Neither Washington nor Tehran has reported carrying out attacks over the past 3 days, marking a pause after nearly 2 weeks of intense military exchanges that had raised fears of a wider regional war. U.S. President Donald Trump said Iran had requested further discussions, claiming Tehran reached out directly because, in his words, "we've been hitting them very hard." Iran has denied that any direct negotiations are taking place. At the same time, tensions have also flared between Iran and Ukraine after Ukrainian forces reportedly targeted at least one Iranian vessel in the Caspian Sea over the weekend. Iran said one sailor was killed in the incident. Tehran remains a key ally of Russia in its war against Ukraine and has helped Moscow expand its drone capabilities.
3: But none of them did anything.
4: The United States suspended its strikes after nearly 2 weeks of attacks targeting Iranian coastal areas and infrastructure. The escalation began after Iran fired on ships transiting the Strait of Hormuz, a vital route for global oil shipments. Iran responded with missile and drone attacks on countries hosting U.S. forces, killing at least 3 American service members in Jordan and 1 in Iraq. Speaking in Tehran on Monday, Iranian Foreign Ministry spokesperson Esmail Baghaei said mediators may continue passing messages from the American side, but insisted there are no direct negotiations with Washington. Tehran also maintains that its interim agreement with the United States allows it to manage shipping through the Strait of Hormuz and potentially impose transit fees. Iran has criticized U.S. efforts to support an alternative shipping route near Oman. Before the conflict, vessels passed through the strait without paying fees. The U.S. military said Monday that its reimposed naval blockade of Iran remains in effect, adding that 17 commercial vessels had been redirected while 2 ships were disabled and 2 others boarded. Under the ceasefire agreement, 60 Palestinian prisoners released by Israel were transported through the Kerem Abu Salem border crossing. Under the coordination of the International Committee of the Red Cross, ICRC, to Nasser Hospital in Khan Yunis. The 60 prisoners who arrived in the southern Gaza city of Khan Yunis represented the largest single group handed over since the prisoner swap evacuations began. Moments were recorded showing Palestinian prisoners released from Israeli jails and returning to Gaza shouting in joy after stepping out of the ICRC vehicle. As relatives joyfully welcomed the Palestinian prisoners who arrived at Nasser Hospital, others who still had no news of family members being held tried to gather information by showing photos of their loved ones to the released prisoners. Released Palestinian Abu Ibrahim said that after October 7th, 2023, they had been stranded in the West Bank, and in order to return to Gaza, they were forced to turn themselves in to Israeli forces. He said they were beaten after surrendering and that their phones and money were confiscated. Describing the conditions in which they were held, Abu Ibrahim said, "We were held under conditions harsher than you could imagine." Released Palestinian Mohammed al-Majdalawi said that at Israel's Ofer prison, they were forced to sit on a hard iron floor every day from morning until evening, adding that this practice had become a daily routine in the prisons. Released Palestinian Abdullah al-Kailani, who lives with a wheelchair as a result of an Israeli attack, said he had been held in detention for a total of 1 year and 9 months, 6 months of which were spent at Megiddo prison. Kailani said all his ties to the outside world had been cut off and that even the limited information relayed through lawyers had later been banned. In a statement, the ICRC said its teams had helped released Palestinian prisoners contact their families and reunite with them. The statement noted that the ICRC has facilitated the transfer of more than 2,500 released Palestinian prisoners using the same method since 2023. The statement noted that the committee has been unable to gain access to Palestinian prisoners held in Israeli jails since October 2023 and called for information to be provided on the fate and whereabouts of all prisoners, as well as for access to be granted to these individuals. The statement also emphasized that under international law, prisoners must be treated humanely, provided with appropriate detention conditions, and allowed to communicate with their families. It noted that many Palestinian families are still awaiting news of their relatives and that the ICRC continues its contacts with Israeli authorities to resume its visits to all Palestinian prisoners.

0: For well over 4 years, the war in Ukraine has disrupted global energy and food supplies. As Ukraine has entered a new harvest season, the escalation of Russian attacks on ports and cargo ships in recent weeks raises renewed alarm about the wider regional and global impacts of this war. In addition to attacks on ports and civilian ships, the Russian Federation has also intensified attacks on Ukraine's food industry infrastructure, agricultural equipment and fields, destroying crops ready for harvest and export. Four out of the 13 major grain terminals in Odessa region ports have reportedly suspended their grain purchases due to threat of attacks. At the same time, Ukraine has expanded attacks against Russian and Russian-linked maritime logistics, including oil tankers.
1: As tactics and scope of this conflict shift, so too must the way in which humanitarian organizations work. Every morning begins with the same question: how can we reach people safely? The question is becoming harder to answer. Aid supplies are moved, warehouses are relocated, convoy routes are reviewed. The work changes, but the purpose does not.
2: We call on our partners to put all efforts into real steps, which will restore comprehensive, just, and lasting peace. This requires increasing support for Ukraine, strengthening pressure on Russia, and further weakening its war capabilities. And we also echo the same request that was announced today by our partners. It's time for action, not deliberations.
3: My name is Pesha Magid. I'm a senior correspondent based in Jerusalem. I'm covering Israel, the West Bank, and

0: Military initially called them hikers and characterized this as an attack from the Palestinians. There were four who were killed on Friday, from the village to Israelis. What we have seen since then is a massive crackdown on the village itself, many detentions of up to 80 people, according to the local council member. People there said that they can't sleep at night. They're worried when the knock will come on the door, that they themselves will be arrested. We spoke to a farmer who's 72 years old, who's been farming land that was left to him by his, you know, for generations. And he was saying very, very strongly that, you know, people have been patient as long as they can be. They've been, you know, trying to hold on, hold on, hold on, but at some point this is going to explode. This is not something that's tenable, and people have to defend themselves. When we were there, I think I was struck by two things. One was how people in the village really feel like at this point they are, you know, at a breaking point when it comes to attacks from settlers and raids from the Israeli military, and feel like they need to defend themselves in order to survive. And the other thing is that a lot of people kept saying that they're, you know, that they're not afraid, that they're going to stay in their homes and in their land no matter what.
1: Chinese President Xi Jinping held an official welcome ceremony in Beijing on Tuesday for Slovak President Peter Pellegrini, who is on a state visit to China, according to the state-run Xinhua news agency. The ceremony marked the start of Pellegrini's official engagements in China, where the two leaders are expected to discuss bilateral relations and areas of cooperation. Pellegrini arrived in Beijing on Monday for a three-day state visit to China, his first since taking office in 2024. Chinese Foreign Ministry spokesperson Lin Jian earlier said that China is ready to work with Slovakia to deepen their traditional friendship and political mutual trust, better synergize their development strategies, and expand exchanges and cooperation across various fields. The two countries have always treated each other with mutual respect and equality, and their traditional friendship has stood the test of time. In recent years, the two sides have achieved fruitful cooperation in fields of economy and trade, people-to-people exchanges, infrastructure, and green development, continuously enhancing the well-being of their people. Slovakia is China's important cooperation partner in Europe. In 2025, Chinese exports to Slovakia totaled $4.39 billion, while imports reached $4.24 billion.
2: Dr. Mubarak Kano is hunting Ebola cases in the epicenter of a deadly outbreak surging through the Democratic Republic of Congo. The disease moves faster than he can. He's just one of 27 investigators trying to track down infections and limit their spread in a territory of over 1 million people. On a good day, there are only four cars available to ferry him and other surveillance teams around the city of Bunia, the capital of Ituri province. None of the team's vehicles are available. Rather than wait, he takes his own car. The outbreak has so far infected 3,200 people and killed 1,405, according to government figures released on Sunday. The World Health Organization has said the true scale of the outbreak could be 2 to 4 times larger than reported data. Like a detective, Kano is gathering evidence, visiting local health clinics where patients are likely to present.
3: We are going to conduct active case finding, meaning that we ourselves will go and look for patients in health facilities. We have just arrived at the first facility. We will go inside and check the registers to see whether there are any patients who meet the case definition.
2: He reviews their records for possible Ebola cases. In clinic after clinic, staff had failed to report some

0: suspected cases. Down a dirt road at the Jesus is Savior Clinic, he scans the handwritten patient register. Several recent patients had been diagnosed with typhoid fever, which has symptoms that resemble Ebola in its early stages.
1: On vous avait demandé.
0: The rare strain spreading in Congo, named Bundibugyo, has no known vaccine or treatment and can be difficult to detect as the early signs appear mild. He asked the nurse on duty whether she knew the Ebola alert system. She said she knew it existed, but did not know the telephone number. Frontline workers told Reuters of results coming in late and patients refusing to be tested. Each incident is a setback for the surveillance teams trying to plot chains of people who passed on the disease and identify those who might catch it next. At another clinic, he finds evidence of a patient who had already left for an Ebola treatment center.
2: Even before our arrival, the patient and their family had decided to go there. As for us, we will simply record this as an alert, and we will contact the Elikia Treatment Center to carry out a more in-depth investigation.
0: Kano is a veteran of Congo's last major Ebola epidemic that killed more than 2,000 people from 2018 to 2020. Back then, he said, he had the space to investigate cases and train surveillance teams. This time, he said, poor planning, logistical bottlenecks, and the recruitment of inexperienced staff had hampered the response from the outset. And, like many other health workers, Kano says he has not been paid since the latest outbreak was declared on May 15th. Congo's Ministry of Public Health and the National Public Health Institute did not immediately respond to emailed requests for comment. Congo Health Minister Samuel Roger Kamba this month said the government was working to address payment problems. Kano's Subaru made its final stop at a home where a 67-year-old man had died the previous afternoon. Officials in protective suits were already there, disinfecting the site and preparing a safe burial as neighbors watched from a distance. Kano stayed, compiling a list of people who had come into contact with the deceased. But he knew the disease had almost certainly already moved on.

0: Following the deterioration of the situation in South Africa, the government had to undertake an evacuation exercise using chartered flights in the first phase. Under the first phase, 926 Ghanaian nationals who sought voluntary evacuation were evacuated from Johannesburg. The second phase began yesterday, Sunday, 26 July 2026, and this phase is expected to cover about 1,000 Ghanaians. Government has maintained the petition and obtained the endorsement of the authority of heads of state and government of ECOWAS to pursue this concern within the context of the African Union to ensure that the matter is formally discussed at the next appropriate meeting. The petition highlights the recurring loss of lives, attacks on African migrants, destruction of businesses, and threats to the principles of African unity, free movement, and continental integration, which we must all admit is the bedrock, the foundation of the formation of the OAU.
1: This was not a woman in the throes of psychosis on January 24, 2023. This was a woman who acted intentionally, rationally, and swiftly to accomplish a very specific goal, to kill.
2: That was part of the prosecution's opening statement at the trial of Lindsay Clancy, the mother who killed her three young children in January 2023. After strangling her three children with exercise bands in the basement of her home in Duxbury, Massachusetts, Clancy attempted suicide by cutting herself with a knife and jumping from a second-story window. This is Kevin Reddington, Clancy's defense attorney, who told jurors how the 35-year-old had struggled for months with postpartum mental health issues.
3: They had three kids. After the second child, she had postpartum. You're going to hear evidence that that's one of the issues that is important because that could lead to bipolar. The government says that this is a situation, it's not a referendum on women's having babies and having postpartum psychosis, postpartum depression, but it sure as hell is.
2: Assistant District Attorney Shannon Buckingham did not dispute that Clancy had mental health issues prior to killing her children. Instead, she questioned whether Clancy appreciated the wrongfulness of killing her children, but chose to do so anyway.
1: The defendant knows that Patrick has to stop at CVS, go to 3V. She knows that it's about 5 miles from their house to get to the restaurant. She knows approximately how much time she has for him to go there and come back. She then takes the children down into the basement.
2: Testifying as the trial's first witness, Lindsay's ex-husband, Patrick Clancy, said she was discharged from a psychiatric hospital less than 2 weeks earlier, but showed no signs she planned to do harm in the days that followed. The prosecution told jurors that Clancy discovered his wife in the backyard and found his children in the basement. The trial continues and is expected to last 6 to 8 weeks. Clancy faces a mandatory sentence of life in prison if convicted on any of her first-degree murder charges.

0: At least four people, including a child, were wounded in a shooting Sunday night at an events complex close to the Space Needle in Seattle, a hospital spokesperson said. Police were investigating the shooting and urged people to avoid the area. Harborview Medical Center spokesperson Susan Gregg said the hospital admitted four victims, including a toddler, a 23-year-old man, and two adult women. One patient was in critical condition, she said. The Seattle Center was hosting the Bite of Seattle Food Festival over the weekend. A large number of police and emergency crews responded around 6 p.m. and began evacuating the area.
1: At 6:01 p.m., gunshots were heard. We had officers in the area, in the immediate area, when these gunshots went off. Officers responded and addressed one of the shooters. That person gave up and was taken into custody. There was another person that we believe that was also involved that fled the scene, and officers began an active search for that person.
2: Well, I'm one of the vendors inside, and we suddenly heard some firecrackers, what I thought were firecrackers, and people started yelling, shooter, shooter, and there was like a stampede of people just running, knocking down a lot of products from the vendors, etc., and people just run, and everyone except the vendors, because we have all our stuff, and then we started, you know, hearing shooter, shooter, shooter, and everything just got emptied out. I mean, suddenly everything was empty, and people were freaked out.
0: Spain continued to battle several wildfires across the country. Hundreds of firefighters backed by military emergency brigades and water-dropping aircraft were battling several major blazes, including the largest ever recorded in the fire-prone country. Spanish Interior Minister Fernando Grande Marlaska said Tuesday that nonstop work through the night left him reasonably positive, but warned that conditions could deteriorate as temperatures rose again. Spain's National Weather Service said the country was entering its fourth heat wave of the summer Tuesday, with temperatures expected to exceed 40 degrees Celsius in some areas. Authorities evacuated some 79,000 people and ordered another 30,000 to remain in their homes during an unprecedented crisis that prompted the government to declare a national emergency for wildfires for the first time. The greatest concern remained two large fires that had at times come close to merging into a single mega blaze in wooded hills about an hour's drive west of Madrid. Another fire in the eastern province of Castellón also forced mass evacuations. A fire burning through hilly rural terrain in Ávila, west of Madrid, became Spain's largest on record, scorching more than 500 square kilometers, the government said. That is five times the size of Barcelona. Fires burned 1,530 square kilometers.

0: This year in Spain, six times the area scorched by blazes in the first half of 2025, said Sarah Augustin, the ecology minister. Spanish Prime Minister Pedro Sanchez called for a national pact to fight wildfires made worse by climate change.
1: As wildfires advance ever closer to the historic French city of Bordeaux, police have been going house to house, ordering evacuations. The city's mayor, Thomas Cazenave, said on Sunday that the blazes were a mere 9 miles from the city's main entry points. More than 220,000 people have already been evacuated in southeastern France after fires ravaged the Cap Ferret Peninsula on the Atlantic coast, which is a popular tourist destination. Firefighters are now trying to prevent the flames from reaching Bordeaux, the regional capital in the heart of France's winelands and home to more than 270,000 people. It's also currently housing those who've been evacuated from around the region, including 86-year-old Jean-Claude Lyon. He arrived in the shelter in the early hours of Friday and still has no idea how long he might have to stay. Bordeaux's mayor told Reuters he was looking into offering longer-term accommodation for evacuees. Across the border in Spain, authorities say 75,000 people have been evacuated from their homes and more than 30,000 ordered to shelter in place. Prime Minister Pedro Sanchez said complicated hours lay ahead. He's been visiting fire-hit areas in Avila, one of three central provinces affected by major blazes alongside Madrid and Toledo. These fires are the latest disasters linked to prolonged drought and successive heat waves, which scientists say have been intensified by climate change. In both Bordeaux and Avila, July's high temperatures have averaged 90 degrees Fahrenheit with 32 degrees Celsius. According to the Reuters climate monitor, it's about 11 degrees Fahrenheit above the month's normal high between 1961 and 1990.
2: Romania will protectively shut down one of its two nuclear power reactors on the Danube River from Tuesday to prevent damage to its cooling systems, as river levels fell to their lowest in three decades, the energy ministry said on Monday. State-owned nuclear power producer Nuclear Electrica has two 706-megawatt reactors, accounting for roughly a fifth of Romania's electricity production. The ministry said peak power consumption this week was estimated at 7,300 megawatts, while domestic production was at up to 4,300 megawatts, with the difference to be imported. The temporary shutdown comes as much of southeastern Europe faces prolonged heat and drought, putting pressure on major rivers and energy infrastructure. Lower water levels reduce the amount of cooling water available for nuclear facilities, increasing the risk of overheating and equipment damage. Authorities said electricity supplies would remain stable through imports and other domestic generation while the reactor is offline. Officials will continue monitoring water levels on the Danube before deciding when it is safe to return the reactor to full operation.
3: Ziraat Bank is with you all around the world.

0: Oil prices fell more than 6% at one stage on Monday. The relief came after the US and Iran paused strikes over the weekend following 2 weeks of attacks. The latest move raised hopes of a diplomatic solution to de-escalate the conflict and allow shipping to resume in the key Strait of Hormuz. Brent crude futures fell more than $6 to a touch over $90, though later slightly rose. US West Texas Intermediate was also down just under $6 at around $83 a barrel, but also marginally rose later. Both contracts are trading at their lowest levels in nearly a week after rising for the past 3 weeks. The US-Iran conflict has lowered oil shipments through the Strait of Hormuz. It has lately spilled over to the Red Sea and hit exports from the world's top exporter Saudi Arabia via the Bab el-Mandeb Strait to Asia. The latest development sent Brent to $100 per barrel. The US ambassador to the United Nations, Mike Waltz, gave an update to US media over the weekend on Iran. He said President Trump had decided to pause US attacks to allow more time for diplomacy. However, ship traffic through the Bab el-Mandeb Strait fell on Sunday. That after Yemeni Houthis attacked Saudi oil installations along the Red Sea coast.
1: Japan's Nikkei share average fell nearly 4% on Tuesday to its lowest close in more than 2 months. The Nikkei lost 3.95% to 62,364.92, its lowest close since May 21st, as chip-related stocks followed their U.S. peers lower ahead of big tech earnings. The Nikkei has declined more than 14% since hitting a record high in mid-June, as concerns over global technology firms' aggressive AI spending weighed on local chip-related shares. Investors remained cautious ahead of earnings from major U.S. technology companies, which are expected to provide fresh clues on AI-related investment and demand. Technology stocks led losses across the Tokyo market, while broader investor sentiment was also hurt by uncertainty over the global economic outlook. Analysts said market volatility is likely to persist in the near term, as investors assess corporate earnings and the sustainability of AI-driven growth.
2: So the market has a new chip champion this week, and it's CXMT, which raised $8.6 billion in a listing in Shanghai on Monday, and then promptly rallied almost 500%, vaulting it into the ranks of some of the biggest companies on Earth. It's now the biggest listed company in mainland China. It's bigger than MasterCard. It's bigger than Intel. So why are Asian chip stocks tumbling amid this new competition from China? It really boils down to the arrival of this new entrant in the market that, first of all, has just raised a load of capital to expand, and second of all, if you're an investor and you like the chip theme, you probably own a lot of Asian chip makers to begin with. So if you want to buy CXMT's shares, you're going to have to make room for something in the portfolio, which probably means dumping Samsung or SK Hynix or TSMC or another name like that. And that's ultimately why the market seems to be having such trouble digesting this new arrival. But for now, they'll have to wait. As it's listed in Shanghai, that means most global investors won't have immediate access to the stock. So Apple has been asking the Trump administration reportedly for a bit of leeway in terms of what memory it can use in its products. Remember that Apple recently had to hike prices across a range of its devices, principally because the cost of memory is getting so high because it's also competing with the AI industry for memory chips. On the other hand, a US company like Micron is quite keen to keep Chinese memory out of US supply chains, so is putting equal amounts of pressure in the opposite direction. The Trump administration is caught in the middle. So a lot of investors have been worried about a question that essentially boils down to how much debt is being racked up by the tech sector to fund its build out of AI tools. And more importantly, how is that going to be paid back? We'll get some indication from the big tech companies this week as to how that expansion is going. We've got earnings coming up from Meta, Microsoft, Amazon and Apple, as well as some of TSMC's suppliers. And they should give us an indication of how much capital expenditure they expect. How much more money, in short, are they going to keep putting into AI throughout the next few years?
3: premium German carmaker Mercedes-Benz on Tuesday reported falling profit at its car business as it wrote off over 700 million euros due to fierce competition in China. Though overall net profit for the quarter rose 13.5% to 1.09 billion euros, boosted by its vans and financial services businesses, core earnings at the Key Cars division fell 26% to 909 million euros, Mercedes said, hit by competition in China. The figure does not include a non-cash write-down of 704 million euros Mercedes booked in the value of its Chinese investments, indicating it sees lasting trouble ahead in the world's largest car market. Including the write-down, profit at Mercedes-Benz's car business plummeted almost 94%. Premium German carmakers have not been spared the cutthroat Chinese competition that has also hit volume manufacturer Volkswagen.

Porsche on Monday said another 5,000 jobs would go by 2035, bringing total announced job cuts to 9,000. And BMW last month said it would prepare cost-cutting measures after slashing its core profit margin forecast for the year to as low as 1%. Mercedes-Benz's vehicle deliveries in China last year already at their lowest level since 2016, meanwhile fell a further 30% in the quarter, the company said. Citing weakness in China, the carmaker said it now expected sales for the year to shrink up to 7.5% on the 2025 level of 132.2 billion euros, down from a previous forecast of roughly unchanged sales growth.

0: President Donald Trump was led on a tour of General Motors vehicles from different eras during his visit Monday to Milford, Michigan. He was accompanied by CEO Mary Barra and other GM executives and sat behind the wheel of some of the automobiles. Trump said he's been good to the company, but declined to say more. Michigan was one of the 2024 battlegrounds Trump flipped after it backed Democrat Joe Biden in 2020. But the state has seen parts of its economy affected by the president's tariffs, including on imported cars and auto parts. A new round of steep import levies is taking effect on dozens of U.S. trading partners, but Trump has singled out Canada with tariffs as high as 50% on a wide array of its products, including cars. The GM facility is in Oakland County, which encompasses much of Detroit's northern suburbs. Once a Republican stronghold, it has increasingly leaned Democratic, backing Biden against Trump in 2020 and Vice President Kamala Harris against Trump 4 years later.
1: It's really bleeding from a design perspective.
2: They've come a long way. It's amazing what tariffs will do for General Motors and what the election has done. They're doing great. General Motors is doing fantastically, the best year they've ever had. And I won't get into it, but there's a reason. We've been very good to General Motors. And the rest of the world doesn't love me, but that's okay. It's called America First. It's been amazing.
3: After years of litigation, about 70,000 court cases, and three bankruptcies, Johnson & Johnson has agreed to a $5.5 billion talc settlement. Why are they settling now? Tens of thousands of women have accused Johnson & Johnson of causing their ovarian cancer. They've alleged that talc-based products, including baby powder, have been contaminated with asbestos and caused them to develop cancer after using these products for a long period of time. Johnson & Johnson has denied that, but these cases have continued to go to trial. There was one case which resulted in a multi-billion dollar verdict against the company. Johnson & Johnson has won some cases, but it's been a hard-fought legal battle on both sides. After a couple of attempts to settle these cases through bankruptcy courts, Johnson & Johnson has now reached a deal where they think they can end all of these cases for an overall payment that is about $5.5 billion, although that number could rise depending on how many people participate in the settlement. And one of the plaintiff's lawyers told me today that he thinks it's closer to $7 billion. That's not something we're going to know for some time. It does not fully close the door on all future talc litigation. Somebody could develop cancer in the future, decide that they want to file a lawsuit against Johnson & Johnson because they think that company's product caused their cancer. The reason for that is that there's something called a latency period, which is essentially the delay between when you experience the factors that caused your cancer and when that cancer actually shows up. But, you know, this deal basically gets rid of all of the existing cases. That's the
4: Xerox Bank is with you all around the world.

Spain's Nia Suárez has reclaimed the Surf Freestyle World Championship for the third time, securing the title with a second-place finish in Gran Canaria on Sunday, July 26th. The two-time former world champion, who lost her crown last year to young German Marie Schlittenbauer, clinched the title ahead of the final event in Fuerteventura after a roller coaster season. With Schlittenbauer sidelined by injury, Suárez appeared destined for victory. The 19-year-old dominated her semifinal but slipped behind on the scoreboard in the final amid the strong wind conditions, finishing runner-up to Austria's Viola Lipic, who claimed her first-ever World Cup victory. Lipic was untouchable in her semifinal, sealing the heat win with a big innovation move, scoring 8.73 before charging out in the final with a massive front flip, followed by another huge innovation trick. Meanwhile, in the men's surf freestyle competition, American Chris McDonald bounced back from losing his two-time world champion status last season with his first win of the year. After starting his semifinal slowly, McDonald roared back with a clutch of nines, including a double front flip and innovation trick. His final was studded with crashes, but his three counting tricks were enough to earn him the victory and keep him in the hunt for the overall crown with one stop left. Turkey came from behind to defeat Brazil and win its second Women's Volleyball Nations League title with a commanding performance in the final. The Turkish team recovered after dropping the opening set to claim a 3-1 victory and add the 2026 championship to its maiden VNL crown won in 2023. Brazil started strongly and took the first set, but the Turkish side responded by leveling the match before edging a tightly contested third set. The momentum shifted in the Turkish team's favor as it produced a determined comeback to move within one set of the title. Despite a late fight back from Brazil in the fourth set, the Turkish side regained control in the closing stages to secure the championship. Turkish President Recep Tayyip Erdogan congratulated the national team, praising the players for bringing another major international volleyball title to the country. The triumph marks the country's second Women's Volleyball Nations League title and reinforces its status among the world's elite volleyball nations.

Slovenia's Tadej Pogačar secured a record-equaling fifth Tour de France title on Sunday after safely navigating the final stage, won by Mathieu van der Poel, to seal a third consecutive crown in cycling's greatest race. The 27-year-old UAE Team Emirates XRG cyclist, affectionately known as Pogi, only needed to avoid a race-ending mishap on the run into Paris to join Jacques Anquetil, Eddy Merckx, Bernard Hinault, and Miguel Indurain as a five-time Tour champion. Belgium's Remco Evenepoel finished second overall, while Mexico's Isaac Del Toro rounded out the overall podium in third. Van der Poel and Pogačar broke away on the final ascent of Montmartre with around 10 kilometers remaining and took a slender advantage into the run to the Champs-Élysées as the chasing group closed relentlessly. Pogačar's challenge faded inside the final kilometer, but Van der Poel pressed on to secure victory in a photo finish ahead of Alpecin Premier Tech teammate Jasper Philipsen with Mads Pedersen of Little Trek in third. Pogačar underlined his supremacy throughout the Tour by claiming five stage victories. His path to a third straight yellow jersey became less complicated when two-time Tour winner Jonas Vingegaard, widely regarded as his principal challenger, withdrew after a crash on stage 15. The Tour's traditional finale in Paris was shortened after security forces were redeployed to help tackle wildfires near Bordeaux.

As a result, Stage 21, which customarily takes the peloton into Paris before several laps of the Champs-Élysées, was reduced to 89 kilometers from the 133 originally scheduled. Pogacar's latest triumph caps 3 weeks of racing since the grand depart in Barcelona and further cements his status as the dominant rider of his generation.

Reigning world champion Akane Yamaguchi defeated Tokyo Olympic gold medalist Chen Yufei to clinch the women's singles title at the China Open on Sunday, securing her second crown at the tournament. The Japanese world number three, playing in her sixth consecutive final, overcame a slow start to dominate the opening game. Despite strong resistance from home favorite Chen, who was roared on by a vocal crowd, Yamaguchi showed composure to seal victory in 44 minutes. Yamaguchi, the only Japanese player to win the women's singles title at the China Open, first triumphed in 2017. Sunday's win also marked her second victory over Chen this season, having beaten the world number four at the Thailand Open in May. In the men's final, Taiwan's Cho Tianchen claimed his first title of the season by defeating French rising star Thomas Junior Popoff. The 36-year-old, playing in his first Super 1000 final since 2019, recovered from a shaky second game to dominate the decider in just over an hour at the BWF World Tour Super 1000 event. Chu, ranked world number six, also ousted defending champion Shi Yuki in the semifinals en route to his victory, which marked his first major trophy since the 2025 Super 500 Arctic Open. In the women's doubles final, China's Liu Xingshu and Tan Ning overcame Japan's Yuki Fukushima and Mayu Matsumoto to claim the trophy. Guo Xinhua and Chen Fonghui triumphed in the mixed doubles final, edging past fellow Chinese pair Feng Yanjie and Huang Dongping, while in men's doubles, Indonesia's Fajar Alfian and Muhammad Shohibul Fikri came through against Kim Won-ho and Seo Seung-jae of South Korea.

0: From Washington to Tehran and from Ankara to Moscow, a series of high-stakes messages is reshaping the geopolitical landscape. Could the balance of power in the Middle East be shifting once again? President Donald Trump says Iran now wants talks after months of confrontation, insisting Tehran return to the negotiating table because of sustained U.S. pressure. In his latest comments, the U.S. president praised Turkey as a key regional ally and left the door open to future F-35 fighter jet sales to Ankara, despite Israeli objections. To help us unpack these developments, I'm joined by Dr. Mehmet Çelik, Daily Sabah's editorial coordinator, and political analyst Javed Rana. Let's begin.
1: Pretty much destroyed their military. They want to meet, and we're meeting. We'll see what happens. There's a chance we could make a deal. Without what we did, they wouldn't even be talking to us. They requested a meeting through their surrogates and directly. And we're meeting, and, you know, good things can happen, I guess. Oil dropped very big today. Stock markets, as of about an hour ago, was like through the roof. But no, they requested a meeting. They would not have requested the meeting if we were doing poorly. The only reason they want to meet is because we've been hitting them very hard. Yeah, we have a lot of ammunition. Different types. You know, Biden gave a lot to Ukraine, and so we're building that up, but we have a lot. We have a lot of the mid-level stuff, too. I mean, more than we could ever use, no matter what. But we have a lot. I'd like to have more, to be honest, but so much was given to Ukraine by Biden. When I left, the cupboards were full. When I came here with Obama, he didn't buy ammunition. We had very little, and I got it built. Now, as soon as I left, they gave a lot of it to Ukraine. I mean, I mean numbers that nobody's ever seen before. So we're building it very rapidly. Plants are being built. A lot of equipment's being built. The Patriots in particular are being built. The THAAD system is going up. We have a lot. Every one of our contractors is building 4 to 5 plants right now. And we're in very good shape. But for some of the more sophisticated stuff, we'd certainly like to have more. Well, now look, Turkey's been a great ally for me. You know, I think he's done a very good job, did a good job with Syria. He's a friend of mine, and nobody tells me what we should be selling or not. Turkey's been a tremendous ally for me. If it's up to Turkey, Turkey's not a big fan of Israel. You know that, right? And not a big fan of Bibi. But he is, they've been great for me. Turkey has been great. Very powerful country, by the way. Tremendous military. Very big military. Very powerful military. Has a lot of great equipment.
0: Iran's foreign ministry spokesman said on Monday that Tehran remained firmly in control of the Strait of Hormuz and that it wasn't seeking talks with the United States.
2: We consider the United States responsible for the military aggression against Iran, the military aggression that began on February 28, 9, and of course, we cannot overlook the participation of some countries in the region in this military aggression. From the outset, we have said that we have no involvement in the conflict between Ukraine and Russia. This action by Ukraine was also an absolutely illegal and unjustified act, contrary to the Charter of the United Nations, and a dangerous act of adventurism that will certainly not go unanswered by us. We have never allowed, and we will never allow, the United States to determine when there is war or peace. We will defend ourselves whenever our interests require it, whenever our circumstances require it. Whenever we believe we can use diplomacy as a tool to safeguard our national interests, we will certainly use it as such. These are negotiations

0: between Iran and Oman.
1: Iran ve Oman.
0: Several rounds of negotiations were held on Friday and Saturday. They were useful negotiations on how to manage the passage of shipping through the Strait of Hormuz. No. Do not pay much attention to the media speculation. As I said, we currently have no negotiations with America. The negotiations that we have, and which may genuinely be subject to different interpretations, are the negotiations we have with Oman. They are focused on creating the necessary arrangements regarding the Strait of Hormuz.
2: Let's bring in Mehmet Çelik. Mehmet, great to have you back with us.
3: Thank you, Omar.
2: Mehmet, President Trump has described President Erdogan as a friend. He praised Turkey as a powerful ally and also suggested that no one should dictate what the U.S. sells to Ankara. What's your take on the latest comments?
3: Well, first of all, I think this sets the tone for their meeting with Netanyahu, as Netanyahu will be in the U.S. today for the memorial of Lindsey Graham, and also he will be meeting U.S. President Donald Trump, where they will also, of course, discuss the Iran war, the situation in Gaza, and Netanyahu will also try to put pressure on Donald Trump so that the U.S. does not sell the F-35s to Turkey, and also the modernization of the F-16s and other defense industry-related stuff. But I think, you know, what Donald Trump is doing with this is that, you know, he has set a boundary for Netanyahu in the Middle East, and he has set a maneuvering area for him where he says, basically, in between the lines, that he should not clash with Turkey. He should not interfere between, you know, in the relationship between Mr. Erdogan and Donald Trump himself. So I think this is something that, while Netanyahu will try to break, it is something that also frustrates Donald Trump. And this is why I think his words were very clear, that no one would dictate the United States or his decisions on what to sell and what not to sell, or, and to what country. I think he, ahead of, you know, the meetings this week, it sets the tone. But I think we should also be aware that, given the elections are approaching for Netanyahu, he will try his best to put a lot of pressure on Donald Trump to make whatever it is that he wants happen ahead of the elections on October 27th. So this will be a challenging time in their relationship, but I don't know if this will be one that will be make it or break it. I think Netanyahu will understand that Donald Trump and the U.S. Values Turkey's relationship and values Turkey's role in the region, especially, you know, as Donald Trump very frequently highlights in Syria reconstruction. And given the frustration already existing with the Iran war, I don't think Donald Trump will want to open a new chapter of sour relations with Turkey or any other country with the pressure applied by Netanyahu. So I think, you know, that boundary that is set for Netanyahu, it's going to be something that will be, you know, re-emphasized by Donald Trump in the meeting.
2: Mehmet, don't you think Trump has distanced himself from Netanyahu by emphasizing his own strong relationship with President Erdogan? He also spoke about Ankara's disagreements with the Israeli Prime Minister. How are you interpreting those statements?
3: Well, I think Donald Trump wants to balance Netanyahu's aims, and I think, you know, this tone in the relationship with Donald Trump by making these comments. But at the same time, it comes from a place where there is an acknowledgement of Turkey's role and Turkey's power and influence in the region and what Turkey means for the United States. So through that understanding, I think he wants to say, look, we understand the relationship between the United States and Israel, but there is another actor in the region. There is another actor that is valuable for the U.S. in the region, and that is Turkey, and that Netanyahu should know where his limits begin. And I think this is something that he has emphasized previously during a press conference at the White House between Netanyahu and Donald Trump, where he said, you know, you need to be reasonable in Syria. Turkey has done a lot in Syria.

0: and you know, we understand the relationship between Turkey and Israel, but at the same time, we do not want confrontation between the two countries that the U.S. has very close relations and ties with.
1: Mehmet Netanyahu is in Washington right now for his seventh Oval Office meeting since Trump took office, more than any other world leader. What does that level of access by Israel while Gaza's death toll keeps climbing?
0: Well, I think the whole support to this genocide in Gaza that took place since October 7 and, you know, the annexations in West Bank and, you know, the constant policy of occupation, the fact that it is continuing, it is due to the U.S. support to Israel. And to maintain that, I think, you know, that relationship between Netanyahu and Donald Trump needs to continue. And what U.S. is buying, I mean, what the Netanyahu is buying from, you know, from this access is something that, you know, he wants to achieve more, even given that there will be elections for him in a few months period. And he wants to come back home with more, you know, achievements from what is already, you know, what is already existing in Gaza plan regarding West Bank, regarding Iran, regarding Syria, and regarding the region at whole, as a whole. I think Netanyahu wants to add more to his list of, you know, as he would describe it, successes before the election time comes. So he wants to come home with that sense of morale that will perhaps, you know, play in the hands of him in domestic politics. But nevertheless, I think that there is that frustration that is now exposed to the media, and it could also be replayed if there is going to be a press conference between Donald Trump and Netanyahu. But aside from this, I think what Netanyahu wants to continue is to ensure that the U.S. is supporting Israel in this policy that they have for the region, and especially with the war in Iran, what will happen to Hormuz, Strait of Hormuz, whether there will be, you know, a new tension point escalating in Bab el-Mandeb, or whether that relationship between Israel and the Gulf countries will be at a different level now, given Iran's response to the Gulf countries throughout this war, and how that relationship will be set between Israel and the Gulf countries and between Gulf countries and the United States. I think these are the points that they will be talking about in the meeting in Washington.
1: Dr. Mehmet Çelik, thank you so much for that analysis. It was a pleasure having you on the program.
0: Thank you.
1: Gaza honored its top high school graduates despite war and displacement. As officials revealed, over 1,100 students expected to sit this year's exams were killed in Israeli attacks.
2: In the city of Gaza, in the northern Gaza Strip, where Israel has been carrying out genocide and a blockade for over 2 years, the National Education Directorate held an award ceremony for students who ranked among the top achievers in high school graduation exams, with support from the IHH Humanitarian Relief Foundation. At the ceremony, financial support was provided to students who achieved academic success, while IHH officials congratulated the students who succeeded despite war, destruction, and severe humanitarian conditions, stating that they would continue their support in the field of education. Mohammed El-Vakil, father of Dana and Bana El-Vakil, who ranked among top students in schools affiliated with the West Gaza National Education Directorate, said his daughter's success was a source of pride for their family, adding that Palestinian students have shown determination to continue their education despite all hardships. Ruba El-Arini, who ranked among top students with an average of 99.6%, said she achieved this success despite a difficult educational process spent under war, displacement, and bombardment, and thanked the teachers and IHH who supported them. Palestinian Minister of Education and Higher Education Amjad Baram announced that approximately 89,000 students took the high school graduation exam this year across the occupied West Bank, East Jerusalem, and the Gaza Strip, and that more than 2,000 Palestinian students in

0: Israel's attacks on the Gaza Strip, dealing a severe blow to educational activities. Thousands of students are now forced to continue their education under extraordinary conditions, such as in tents and shelter centers.
1: Palestinian villagers in the occupied West Bank said on Monday that the area was coming close to breaking point after increasing incursions by Israeli settlers and violent standoffs, such as one that left six people shot dead last week.
2: My name is Pesha Magid. I'm a senior correspondent based in Jerusalem. I'm covering Israel, the West Bank, and Gaza. Today we went out to the Palestinian village Til, which is in the Israeli-occupied West Bank, which has been facing a severe crackdown from the Israeli military, as well as intermittent attempts at attacks from settlers since Friday. Palestinians say that armed settlers were coming to attack the village and they were going out to defend themselves. Videos that were circulated on social media from the event shows that the settlers were indeed armed, but the Israeli military initially called them hikers and characterized this as an attack from the Palestinians. There were four who were killed on Friday from the village. Two Israelis. What we have seen since then is a massive crackdown on the village itself. Many detentions of up to 80 people, according to the local council member. People there said that they can't sleep at night. They're worried when the knock will come on the door, that they themselves will be arrested. We spoke to a farmer who's 72 years old, who's been farming land that was left to him by his, you know, for generations. And he was saying very, very strongly that, you know, people have been patient as long as they can be. They've been, you know, trying to hold on, hold on, hold on, but at some point this is going to explode. This is not something that's tenable and people have to defend themselves. When we were there, I think I was struck by two things. One was how people in the village really feel like at this point they are, you know, at a breaking point when it comes to attacks from settlers and raids from the Israeli military and feel like they need to defend themselves in order to survive. And the other thing is that a lot of people kept saying that they're, you know, that they're not afraid, that they're going to stay in their homes and in their land no matter what.
1: Israeli forces demolished two Palestinian homes in Jenin and Ramallah on Monday, part of an escalating pattern of demolitions across the occupied West Bank.
0: Israeli occupation forces demolished two Palestinian homes on Monday in the Jenin and Ramallah governorates of the occupied West Bank, amid ongoing Israeli escalation in recent days. This comes following the events that took place in the village of Tel, west of Nablus, which resulted in the killing of four Palestinians and two Israelis, one of them a major, alongside a rise in settler attacks on Palestinian villages and towns. In the Ramallah and Al-Bireh governorate, Israeli bulldozers demolished a home in the town of Nilin, west of the city, after military forces accompanied by two bulldozers stormed the western part of the town. Nilin Mayor Imad Al-Khawaja told Anadolu Agency that the home belonged to resident Wasim Mahmoud Nafi, consisted of a single floor with an area of about 200 square meters and housed five family members. Al-Khawaja noted that the home was demolished despite its owner filing a legal appeal after receiving a demolition notice the previous month, and that Israeli authorities justified the action by claiming the home was built in an area classified as protected land. In Jenin, occupation forces demolished a three-story home in the Araba Station area southwest of the city after the area was stormed by three military bulldozers backed by a large deployment of soldiers and military vehicles with a security cordon imposed and entrances sealed off.

0: The demolition of the two homes comes as part of escalating Israeli measures across the West Bank, with the Araba station area having recently seen demolition and clearing operations targeting commercial and agricultural facilities, as well as other Palestinian properties.
1: Welcome back to the program. Joining me now from the Pakistani capital is political analyst Javed Rana. Javed, welcome to Turkish Diplomacy.
2: Thank you, Umar.
1: Javed, nearly 2 million Palestinians are being squeezed into a shrinking corner of Gaza, with everything east of the yellow line declared a free fire zone. Netanyahu has openly ordered the army to push from 60% to 70% control, even though the ceasefire promised gradual withdrawal, not expansion. What does that tell us about where the ceasefire is really heading?
2: I think the ceasefire is not there effectively. These are the gimmicks. It was meant to show to the world that there is some semblance of the ceasefire. There is some movement towards peace, essentially to deflect the international opinion from the mega scale of the genocide. And there is no let up to the genocide. It continues to happen. Since October last year till now, more than 1,000 people have been killed in occupied Gaza. And more than 3,000 others have been injured. The top leadership of Hamas and other resistance groups, that has been eliminated. That has been assassinated. Again, where is the peace? Peace is not there. These are the tactical approaches by the apartheid Israel. It has been pursuing. It has been using the American shoulder to force its decision onto the world. And I don't think there is any yota of peace or any ceasefire agreement in any form in Gaza. I think this is essentially a slap in the face of the world of what is happening in occupied Gaza. You see, this is something extraordinary abnormalities in the thinking process of the world, that they have allowed a kind of a genocide in slow motion now after October this year. And who is there who doesn't know about it in the world, that this is taking place? You see, Israel was initially was made to confine up to the 53% land of Gaza. Now, it first went up to 64, then 70%, and now there are lately there are reports suggesting that it has gone up to probably 80%. This is alarming. There is no residential structure in Gaza. By and large, all the homes have been destroyed. Buildings have been destroyed. The markets have been destroyed. Commercial structure has been destroyed. Hundreds of thousands of people have gone missing. Nobody knows about their whereabouts. How many of them are under the rubbles? Nobody exactly knows about it. They are simply estimates. So I think the real number of the people who might have been killed, according to different studies, that suggests that could possibly go into hundreds of thousands. And part of the reason could possibly be that they would have been illegally picked up by the Israeli soldiers. So I think the tragedy, the genocide in Gaza has been normalized. That has become a kind of an acceptable phenomena in the world now. If these are the Palestinians, killing them is justified. Conducting their genocide is justified. If these are Palestinians, bulldozing their homes in occupied West Bank is justified. Taking over their agriculture land is justified because they are Palestinian. And Palestinians are the Muslims. And they are expecting that there are so-called 57 countries that they are going to help them, they are going to rescue them. That has not happened in a meaningful manner. Right from the 2.5 years, I've been saying since long, and I still insist to say, as long as there is no meaningful military alliance by the Muslim countries, I don't think anything can stop Israel's aggression. Anything can stop Israel's genocide inside occupied West Bank, in East Jerusalem, and in occupied Gaza. So all I'm saying is, these are the terrible happenings which goes unnoticed. World has little more focus on Iranian war, not because the Iranians are being killed. No, that's not their problem. The problem is the oil. The stock

0: stockpile, the reserves in the international oil markets, they are depleting. That is a bigger worry. There would be famine in the parts of the world. That is a bigger worry. So killing of the Muslim, whether they are in Lebanon, whether they are in Iran, and more particularly in occupied Palestinian territory, that is not a Western concern. And unfortunately, ironically, that is not a concern by the most of the Muslim countries, with few exceptions. This is a terrible scenario, a terrible tragedy, which unfolded back in October 2023, and it continues to unfold. And it is a kind of a situation where a doctor is in a hospital and he's dealing dead bodies every day. And then when he goes back to home, he's a normal because he is a straight away desensitized. I think we are all mentally desensitized to the genocide. The killing of the Palestinian is a simply normalized. If the Israelis are taking over Palestinian land, that's okay because these are the Palestinian. All these Muslim countries, with few exceptions, they have their quote-unquote national interest. They think watching their national interest is a preferable choice, because if they don't watch their national interest, then the Americans are going to go after them, then the Israelis are going to go after them. I think that policy of the appeasement has terribly failed. And we have seen in this Middle Eastern wars, war theaters, that even now there is some realization within the Gulf states, among the monarchs, that their appeasement policy towards apartheid Israel has turned out to be counterproductive. No one can stop Israel's expansions design as long as there is a formidable military alliance by the Muslim countries. Yes, there is some glimmer of hope. And that is a proposal being floated by the Turkey. Let there be a military alliance with Pakistan, with Saudi Arabia, and with Egypt. Essentially, these are the three countries whose military matters the most. It's Pakistan, Turkey, and Egypt. Rest of the Gulf states, they need a shelter. They have money. They don't have any will to fight. They can provide you money. They can provide you the weapons. That's all. So this is a terrible situation where I think dehumanization of Palestinians have been normalized, and it has become an acceptable phenomenon.
1: Javed, let's talk about the border piece. Washington has approached roughly 70 countries hoping for 10,000 troops, but 5 months in, almost nothing has moved. So far, it's just 200 troops from countries like Uganda and Morocco, and every contingent needs Israeli approval to enter the area. Is this really a stabilization force or an occupation with international cover?
0: I think it is a meaningfully an occupation force. Whichever country is coming with the permission of apartheid Israel, the theocratic Israel, that is essentially part of an extension of apartheid Israel's military force. They are not part of the international stabilization force. The troubling part is that there has been UN Security Council resolutions. I think a successful attempt by the apartheid Israel through Americans to give some kind of legal cover to the genocide by bringing in so-called international stabilization force means is a providing some kind of a legal cover to what has been happening since 2023. This is a terrible situation. Now look at what is happening now. Since this Iran war started off, I think the tragedy in Gaza, that was overshadowed. Completely overshadowed. Genocide was overshadowed. Hamas has opted to essentially dissolve its governing body. But what is the net result? It did not stop Israel's aggression. It did not stop Israel's expansion inside Gaza. And I think in a similar fashion, the another problem is that at one point of time, Turkey was interested to send its troops. But the troubling part is that Israel is not willing to accept. Israel wants kind of the military, kind of the troops, who are going to be an extension to the Israeli military. Turkey can't do it. About Turkey, there is obviously a sympathetic view inside the occupied Palestinian territory. And there is a fear in Israel that if the Turkish forces land in Gaza, they may not return, because at one particular point of time, all these occupied territory were part

0: of the Ottoman Empire, of which is now Turkey is an extension. So, and then I think in a similar fashion, I have not seen any enthusiasm by the Muslim countries. Even at one point of time, Indonesia was willing. I think Indonesian troops are not willing to be there, despite the fact the many governments, they are willing to join this so-called international stabilization force for their political reason. They want to seek more international legitimacy because back at home, they don't have the legitimacy like in Pakistan. But given the fact that there's so much hatred against the Israel on the streets of the Muslim countries, these governments cannot afford to send their troops. And that is exactly what has happened in case of Pakistan. I think the situation in rest of the Muslim countries not very different.
1: Javed, thank you so much. Excuse me. Thank you so much for those comments. We have something else to discuss as well. But before that, there is a news report. Member states of the International Criminal Court voted to dismiss prosecutor Karim Khan for serious misconduct, marking the first time the court has removed a sitting prosecutor from office.
2: The Assembly has decided by a majority of 82 state parties that the elected official prosecutor Karim Khan committed serious misconduct and a serious breach of duty under Article 46(1) of the Rome Statute and to remove the elected official prosecutor Karim Khan from office under Article 46, paragraph 2b of the Rome Statute. While the court may have more challenges ahead, the Assembly's navigation of this difficult matter, coupled with the dedication of the court staff and elected officials, has demonstrated the resolve to continue to support the court through difficult times and to ensure that it can discharge its critical mandate in the interests of the international community as a whole and victims of atrocity crimes the world over.
1: Welcome back to the program. Javed, last Friday, 82 of the ICC's 125 member states voted to remove Chief Prosecutor Karim Khan. Reports have since revealed the UK refused to back him and denied him a meeting with ministers before the vote. And there's more. A task force under Israeli Foreign Minister Saar actively lobbied states to remove him. Does this look less like accountability and more like a political operation to protect Israeli Prime Minister Benjamin Netanyahu?
0: I think there's no doubt of what you said, because this is essentially accumulation of the series of the events which has led to his removal. I think in this particular case, even one of the UN inquiry, the findings was such that it did not fully implicate Karim Khan in the sexual misconduct. And nonetheless, I think the internal mechanism in the ICC was such that they decided to invoke essentially the political provisions of the law, whereby it was decided through a discrete vote. Now, given the fact that the apartheid Israel has been using the shoulder of the Americans, Americans have been essentially using its bullying power, and Israel has been using the blackmailing tactics, it has been using its political clout and its intelligence-based blackmailing tactics on many countries. And I think that has finally resulted in a removal of the Karim Khan. Karim Khan may not be an angel. We know it is what was his conduct and what was his political approach. But again, in this particular case, it was his findings. It was his finding against Netanyahu, his defense minister, and unnecessarily he implicated the Hamas leadership. I mean, there was no point. But again, he was trying to essentially create some kind of equation just to project himself that he's a neutral. But nonetheless, I think his finding did make sense. It was a genocide. Legally speaking, it is still genocide. And more importantly, the arrest warrant of Netanyahu are still in place. His outgoing defense minister is still in place. But this is essentially an indicator that the international legal system is not in place. It is the politics. It is the dirty political interest of apartheid Israel and the Americans together who cannot be ignored by the world at large. They will have

0: to protect the dirty job of the Americans, dirty job of the apartheid Israel. And this is a terrible situation, because at the end of the day, the one who is going to lose the most, these are going to be the Americans, because Americans have lost its prestige. Americans have lost its strategic influence across the world. And more importantly, nobody now talks about Americans as a superpower. People talk about now that Americans is a declining power. China is emerging, Russia is emerging, and Americans are just one of the three great powers. And credit goes to apartheid Israel, because in order to protect Israel, in order to create a situation where no international law is applied against apartheid Israel, now I think the situation has come to a point where everybody thinks and believes that let's resort to the human rights violations. I mean, many countries in the world, they have resorted to large-scale human rights violation because they know the international law is not going to be implemented. And that is where, when there is a moral crisis, obviously then there is going to be emergence of the new powers. It's a transition phase how the world is phasing out. But one thing we must not forget about, Americans, they used Microsoft. They blocked all the accounts of the Karim Khan and all other judges. Their entry was banned in the USA. What is their fault? Because they did not provide kind of the legal cover to the genocide they were looking for. Now, expecting the international institutions, which are already on decline, that they would also provide legal cover to the genocide, I think that is where some resistance has been there. Nonetheless, international opinion has completely turned against Americans, against the apartheid Israel. These kind of the episodes are just one step which would further lead to decline the American power in the world.
1: Javed, just before I let you go, there's one last question. Zelensky is also in Washington today. Can we expect Zelensky, Netanyahu and Trump to hold more talks or plan even more aggressive offensive against Iran?
0: I think some dangerous things are happening now. I think there's a tacit understanding of mine between the line. The attack on Iranian ship was essentially an attempt on the part of the Europe through Ukraine to bring this Iranian war and the Ukraine war together. They are trying to expand the theater, to get Americans involved in this. Because by attacking an Iranian ship, essentially Ukraine and the Europeans are sending message that we are with you. You need to be with us. Provide more weapons against Russia, provide more military help against Russia, provide more intelligence-based hard information against Russians. So again, I think this could possibly lead towards a world war, another world war, World War III. These are the tiny things which are not being noticed. These war theaters are expanding. They are not being closed. So again, this one step by Ukraine, which I believe it is essentially a European mission, Chief, this could possibly lead towards getting American involved. So far, Donald Trump is exercising restraint. He doesn't want to be a party in the Ukraine-Russian war. So with Zelensky in Washington, I think, and then Netanyahu is going to be in Washington. Probably he's already there or he's on his way to Washington. That is an indicator that they are perhaps, both Netanyahu and Zelensky, they are trying to combine the Middle Eastern war theater and the Ukraine and Russian war theater. That means that the Americans, essentially this is a desire by the Netanyahu and the Zelensky to make a bigger war theater so that Zelensky can get some meaningful help from Americans. You may recall in the previous meeting between Zelensky and Donald Trump provided some kind of a license to the Ukraine that you can manufacture the weapons that we were providing you in the past, like patriotic missiles, the defense system, air defense system. I think this was an indicator that the Americans were not willing to provide the weapons. Number one, they don't have the stockpile. It is already short in supply in the Middle East, so they cannot provide it. And that is also an indicator that the Americans do not want to get themselves involved in the Ukraine war theater. But again, I

0: think with the combination of both Zelensky and Netanyahu in Washington, this certainly does not bode well for the peace in the world.
1: Political analyst Javed Rana, thank you so much for that analysis. It was a pleasure having you on Turkish Diplomacy. That brings us to the end of our program. Thanks for joining us. Bye for now.

0: Oil prices fell more than 6% at one stage on Monday. The relief came after the US and Iran paused strikes over the weekend following 2 weeks of attacks. The latest move raised hopes of a diplomatic solution to de-escalate the conflict and allow shipping to resume in the key Strait of Hormuz. Brent crude futures fell more than $6 to a touch over $90, though later slightly rose. US West Texas Intermediate was also down just under $6 at around $83 a barrel, but also marginally rose later. Both contracts are trading at their lowest levels in nearly a week after rising for the past 3 weeks. The US-Iran conflict has lowered oil shipments through the Strait of Hormuz. It has lately spilled over to the Red Sea and hit exports from the world's top exporter Saudi Arabia via the Bab el-Mandeb Strait to Asia. The latest development sent Brent to $100 per barrel. The US ambassador to the United Nations, Mike Waltz, gave an update to US media over the weekend on Iran. He said President Trump had decided to pause US attacks to allow more time for diplomacy. However, ship traffic through the Bab el-Mandeb Strait fell on Sunday. That after Yemeni Houthis attacked Saudi oil installations along the Red Sea coast.
1: Japan's Nikkei share average fell nearly 4% on Tuesday to its lowest close in more than 2 months. The Nikkei lost 3.95% to 62,364.92, its lowest close since May 21st, as chip-related stocks followed their U.S. peers lower ahead of big tech earnings. The Nikkei has declined more than 14% since hitting a record high in mid-June, as concerns over global technology firms' aggressive AI spending weighed on local chip-related shares. Investors remained cautious ahead of earnings from major U.S. technology companies, which are expected to provide fresh clues on AI-related investment and demand. Technology stocks led losses across the Tokyo market, while broader investor sentiment was also hurt by uncertainty over the global economic outlook. Analysts said market volatility is likely to persist in the near term, as investors assess corporate earnings and the sustainability of AI-driven growth.
2: So the market has a new chip champion this week, and it's CXMT, which raised $8.6 billion in a listing in Shanghai on Monday, and then promptly rallied almost 500%, vaulting it into the ranks of some of the biggest companies on Earth. It's now the biggest listed company in mainland China. It's bigger than MasterCard. It's bigger than Intel. So why are Asian chip stocks tumbling amid this new competition from China? It really boils down to the arrival of this new entrant in the market that, first of all, has just raised a load of capital to expand, and second of all, if you're an investor and you like the chip theme, you probably own a lot of Asian chip makers to begin with. So if you want to buy CXMT's shares, you're going to have to make room for something in the portfolio, which probably means dumping Samsung or SK Hynix or TSMC or another name like that. And that's ultimately why the market seems to be having such trouble digesting this new arrival. But for now, they'll have to wait. As it's listed in Shanghai, that means most global investors won't have immediate access to the stock. So Apple has been asking the Trump administration reportedly

0: for a bit of leeway in terms of what memory it can use in its products. Remember that Apple recently had to hike prices across a range of its devices, principally because the cost of memory is getting so high because it's also competing with the AI industry for memory chips. On the other hand, a US company like Micron is quite keen to keep Chinese memory out of US supply chains, so is putting equal amounts of pressure in the opposite direction. The Trump administration is caught in the middle. So a lot of investors have been worried about a question that essentially boils down to how much debt is being racked up by the tech sector to fund its build out of AI tools. And more importantly, how is that going to be paid back? We'll get some indication from the big tech companies this week as to how that expansion is going. We've got earnings coming up from Meta, Microsoft, Amazon and Apple, as well as some of TSMC's suppliers. And they should give us an indication of how much capital expenditure they expect. How much more money, in short, are they going to keep putting into AI throughout the next few years?
1: Premium German carmaker Mercedes-Benz on Tuesday reported falling profit at its car business as it wrote off over 700 million euros due to fierce competition in China. Though overall net profit for the quarter rose 13.5% to 1.09 billion euros, boosted by its vans and financial services businesses, core earnings at the key cars division fell 26% to 909 million euros, Mercedes said, hit by competition in China. The figure does not include a non-cash write-down of 704 million euros Mercedes booked in the value of its Chinese investments, indicating it sees lasting trouble ahead in the world's largest car market. Including the write-down, profit at Mercedes-Benz's car business plummeted almost 94%. Premium German carmakers have not been spared the cutthroat Chinese competition that has also hit volume manufacturer Volkswagen. Porsche on Monday said another 5,000 jobs would go by 2035, bringing total announced job cuts to 9,000, and BMW last month said it would prepare cost-cutting measures after slashing its core profit margin forecast for the year to as low as 1%. Mercedes-Benz's vehicle deliveries in China, last year already at their lowest level since 2016, meanwhile fell a further 30% in the quarter, the company said. Citing weakness in China, the carmaker said it now expected sales for the year to shrink up to 7.5% on the 2025 level of 132.2 billion euros, down from a previous forecast of roughly unchanged sales growth.

0: President Donald Trump was led on a tour of General Motors vehicles from different eras during his visit Monday to Milford, Michigan. He was accompanied by CEO Mary Barra and other GM executives and sat behind the wheel of some of the automobiles. Trump said he's been good to the company, but declined to say more. Michigan was one of the 2024 battlegrounds Trump flipped after it backed Democrat Joe Biden in 2020. But the state has seen parts of its economy affected by the president's tariffs, including on imported cars and auto parts. A new round of steep import levies is taking effect on dozens of U.S. trading partners, but Trump has singled out Canada with tariffs as high as 50% on a wide array of its products, including cars. The GM facility is in Oakland County, which encompasses much of Detroit's northern suburbs. Once a Republican stronghold, it has increasingly leaned Democratic, backing Biden against Trump in 2020 and Vice President Kamala Harris against Trump 4 years later.
1: It's really bleeding from a design perspective.
2: They've come a long way. It's amazing what tariffs will do for General Motors and what the election has done. They're doing great. General Motors is doing fantastically, the best year they've ever had. And I won't get into it, but there's a reason. We've been very good to General Motors. And the rest of the world doesn't love me, but that's okay.

0: It's called America First. It's been amazing.
1: After years of litigation, about 70,000 court cases, and three bankruptcies, Johnson & Johnson has agreed to a $5.5 billion talc settlement. Why are they settling now? Tens of thousands of women have accused Johnson & Johnson of causing their ovarian cancer. They've alleged that talc-based products, including baby powder, have been contaminated with asbestos and caused them to develop cancer after using these products for a long period of time. Johnson & Johnson has denied that, but these cases have continued to go to trial. There was one case which resulted in a multi-billion dollar verdict against the company. Johnson & Johnson has won some cases, but it's been a hard-fought legal battle on both sides. After a couple of attempts to settle these cases through bankruptcy courts, Johnson & Johnson has now reached a deal where they think they can end all of these cases for an overall payment that is about $5.5 billion, although that number could rise depending on how many people participate in the settlement. And one of the plaintiff's lawyers told me today that he thinks it's closer to $7 billion. That's not something we're going to know for some time. It does not fully close the door on all future talc litigation. Somebody could develop cancer in the future, decide that they want to file a lawsuit against Johnson & Johnson because they think that company's product caused their cancer. The reason for that is that there's something called a latency period, which is essentially the delay between when you experience the factors that caused your cancer and when that cancer actually shows up. But, you know, this deal basically gets rid of all of the existing cases. That's the
2: Xerox Bank is with you all around the world.

0: Spain's Nia Suárez has reclaimed the Surf Freestyle World Championship for the third time, securing the title with a second-place finish in Gran Canaria on Sunday, July 26th. The two-time former world champion, who lost her crown last year to young German Marie Schlittenbauer, clinched the title ahead of the final event in Fuerteventura after a roller coaster season. With Schlittenbauer sidelined by injury, Suárez appeared destined for victory. The 19-year-old dominated her semifinal but slipped behind on the scoreboard in the final amid the strong wind conditions, finishing runner-up to Austria's Viola Lipic, who claimed her first-ever World Cup victory. Lipic was untouchable in her semifinal, sealing the heat win with a big innovation move, scoring 8.73 before charging out in the final with a massive front flip, followed by another huge innovation trick. Meanwhile, in the men's surf freestyle competition, American Chris McDonald bounced back from losing his two-time world champion status last season with his first win of the year. After starting his semifinal slowly, McDonald roared back with a clutch of nines, including a double front flip and innovation trick. His final was studded with crashes, but his three counting tricks were enough to earn him the victory and keep him in the hunt for the overall crown with one stop left. Turkey came from behind to defeat Brazil and win its second Women's Volleyball Nations League title with a commanding performance in the final. The Turkish team recovered after dropping the opening set to claim a 3-1 victory and add the 2026 championship to its maiden VNL crown won in 2023. Brazil started strongly and took the first set, but the Turkish side responded by leveling the match before edging a tightly contested third set. The momentum shifted in the Turkish team's favor as it produced a determined comeback to move within one set of the title. Despite a late fight back from Brazil in the fourth set, the Turkish side regained control in the closing stages to secure the championship. Turkish President Recep Tayyip Erdogan congratulated the national team, praising the players for bringing another major international volleyball title to the country. The triumph marks the country's second Women's Volleyball Nations League title and reinforces its status among the world's elite volleyball nations.
1: Sponsored by Holly.

0: Pro-Palestinian protesters gathered in Washington, D.C. on Monday, July 27th, ahead of Israeli Prime Minister Benjamin Netanyahu's meeting with U.S. President Donald Trump.
1: Well, I mean, for starters, Benjamin Netanyahu is a war criminal. He doesn't belong in our country. The only place he belongs is locked up with the ICC. There's a criminal warrant out for it, and then I don't want my tax dollars going to defend someone like that.
0: Protesters waved Palestinian flags, banged on buckets, and held banners criticizing U.S. support for Israel.
1: Well, I demand that the United States government follow the ICC warrant and arrest Netanyahu, turn him over to international court to be held accountable for his actions in orchestrating the genocide of the Palestinian people.
0: Trump has said Netanyahu would not be arrested while in the United States. The International Criminal Court issued an arrest warrant for the Israeli leader in 2024 for alleged war crimes and crimes against humanity during the Gaza conflict. Israel rejects the court's jurisdiction and denies the allegations.
2: Yeah, our heart goes out to every single one of the people in Palestine. We send our love, we send our prayers, and we're doing everything we can out on the streets, and we're just praying.
3: Pretty much destroyed their military. They want to meet, and we're meeting. We'll see what happens. There's a chance we can make a deal. Without what we did, they wouldn't even be talking to us. They requested a meeting through their surrogates and directly. And we're meeting, and, you know, good things can happen, I guess. Oil dropped very big today. Stock markets, as of about an hour ago, was like through the roof. But no, they requested a meeting. They would not have requested the meeting if we were doing poorly. The only reason they want to meet is because we've been hitting them very hard. Yeah, we have a lot of ammunition, different types. You know, Biden gave a lot to Ukraine, and so we're building that up, but we have a lot. We have a lot of the mid-level stuff, too. I mean, more than we could ever use, no matter what. But we have a lot. I'd like to have more, to be honest, but so much was given to Ukraine by Biden. When I left, the cupboards were full. When I came here with Obama, he didn't buy ammunition. We had very little. And I got it built. Now, as soon as I left, they gave a lot of it to Ukraine. I mean, numbers that nobody's ever seen before. So we're building it very rapidly. Plants are being built. And, a lot of equipment's being built. The Patriots in particular are being built. That system is going up. We have a lot. Every one of our contractors is building 4 to 5 plants right now. And we're in very good shape. But for some of the more sophisticated stuff, we'd certainly like to have more. Well, now, look, Turkey's been a great ally for me. You know, I think he's done a very good job, did a good job with Syria. He's a friend of mine. And nobody tells me what we should be selling or not. Turkey's been a tremendous ally for me. It was up to Turkey. Turkey's not a big fan of Israel. You know that, right? And not a big fan of Bibi. But he is. They've been great for me. Turkey has been great. Very powerful country, by the way. Tremendous military. Very big military. Very powerful military. Has a lot of great equipment.
4: Mediators have made progress in bringing the United States and Iran back to the negotiating table, regional officials said on Monday, after both sides

0: paused attacks following a period of rapidly escalating tensions. However, scattered attacks by armed groups across the region highlighted the fragile security situation. Saudi Arabia said it had intercepted drones launched by Iran-backed militias in Iraq that were targeting the kingdom's petroleum facilities. Meanwhile, Iran-backed Houthi rebels in Yemen claimed responsibility for attacks on Saudi oil infrastructure as part of a separate but related conflict. It remains unclear whether they were referring to the same incident. Neither Washington nor Tehran has reported carrying out attacks over the past 3 days, marking a pause after nearly 2 weeks of intense military exchanges that had raised fears of a wider regional war. U.S. President Donald Trump said Iran had requested further discussions, claiming Tehran reached out directly because, in his words, "we've been hitting them very hard." Iran has denied that any direct negotiations are taking place. At the same time, tensions have also flared between Iran and Ukraine after Ukrainian forces reportedly targeted at least one Iranian vessel in the Caspian Sea over the weekend. Iran said one sailor was killed in the incident. Tehran remains a key ally of Russia in its war against Ukraine and has helped Moscow expand its drone capabilities.
1: But none of them did anything.
0: The United States suspended its strikes after nearly 2 weeks of attacks targeting Iranian coastal areas and infrastructure. The escalation began after Iran fired on ships transiting the Strait of Hormuz, a vital route for global oil shipments. Iran responded with missile and drone attacks on countries hosting U.S. forces, killing at least 3 American service members in Jordan and 1 in Iraq. Speaking in Tehran on Monday, Iranian Foreign Ministry spokesperson Esmail Baghaei said mediators may continue passing messages from the American side, but insisted there are no direct negotiations with Washington. Tehran also maintains that its interim agreement with the United States allows it to manage shipping through the Strait of Hormuz and potentially impose transit fees. Iran has criticized U.S. efforts to support an alternative shipping route near Oman. Before the conflict, vessels passed through the strait without paying fees. The U.S. military said Monday that its reimposed naval blockade of Iran remains in effect, adding that 17 commercial vessels had been redirected, while 2 ships were disabled and 2 others boarded. Under the ceasefire agreement, 60 Palestinian prisoners released by Israel were transported through the Kerem Abu Salem border crossing. Under the coordination of the International Committee of the Red Cross, ICRC, to Nasser Hospital in Khan Yunis. The 60 prisoners who arrived in the southern Gaza city of Khan Yunis represented the largest single group handed over since the prisoner swap evacuations began. Moments were recorded showing Palestinian prisoners released from Israeli jails and returning to Gaza, shouting in joy after stepping out of the ICRC vehicle. As relatives joyfully welcomed the Palestinian prisoners who arrived at Nasser Hospital, others who still had no news of family members being held tried to gather information by showing photos of their loved ones to the released prisoners. Released Palestinian Abu Ibrahim said that after October 7, 2023, they had been stranded in the West Bank, and in order to return to Gaza, they were forced to turn themselves in to Israeli forces. He said they were beaten after surrendering and that their phones and money were confiscated. Describing the conditions in which they were held, Abu Ibrahim said, "We were held under conditions harsher than you could imagine." Released Palestinian Mohammed al-Majdalawi said that at Israel's Ofer prison, they were forced to sit on a hard iron floor every day from morning until evening, adding that this practice had become a daily routine in the prisons. released Palestinian Abdullah al-Kailani, who lives with a wheelchair as a result of an Israeli attack, said he had been held in detention for a total of 1 year and 9 months, 6 months of which were spent at Megiddo prison. Kailani said all his ties to the outside world had been cut off, and that even the limited information relayed through lawyers had later been banned. In a statement, the ICRC said its teams had helped released Palestinian prisoners contact their families and reunite with them. The statement noted that the ICRC has facilitated the transfer of more than 2,500 released Palestinian prisoners using the same method since 2023. The statement noted that the committee has been unable to gain access to Palestinian prisoners held in Israeli jails since October 2023 and called for information to be provided on the fate and whereabouts of all prisoners, as well as for access to be granted to these individuals. The statement also emphasized that under international law, prisoners must be treated humanely, provided with appropriate detention conditions, and allowed to communicate with their families. It noted that many Palestinian families are still awaiting news of their relatives and that the ICRC continues its contacts with Israeli authorities to resume its visits to all Palestinian prisoners.

0: For well over 4 years, the war in Ukraine has disrupted global energy and food supplies. As Ukraine has entered a new harvest season, the escalation of Russian attacks on ports and cargo ships in recent weeks raises renewed alarm about the wider regional and global impacts of this war. In addition to attacks on ports and civilian ships, the Russian Federation has also intensified attacks on Ukraine's food industry infrastructure, agricultural equipment and fields, destroying crops ready for harvest and export. 4 out of the 13 major grain terminals in Odessa region ports have reportedly suspended their grain purchases due to threat of attacks. At the same time, Ukraine has expanded attacks against Russian and Russian-linked maritime logistics, including oil tankers.
1: As tactics and scope of this conflict shift, so too must the way in which humanitarian organizations work. Every morning begins with the same question: how can we reach people safely? The question is becoming harder to answer. Aid supplies are moved, warehouses are relocated, convoy routes are reviewed. The work changes, but the purpose does not.
2: We call on our partners to put all efforts into real steps, which will restore comprehensive, just, and lasting peace. This requires increasing support for Ukraine, strengthening pressure on Russia, and further weakening its war capabilities. And we also echo the same request that was announced today by our partners. It's time for action, not deliberations.
3: My name is Pesha Magid. I'm a senior correspondent based in Jerusalem. I'm covering Israel, the West Bank, and Gaza. Today we went out to the Palestinian village Til, which is in the Israeli-occupied West Bank, which has been facing a severe crackdown from the Israeli military, as well as intermittent attempts at attacks from settlers since Friday. The Palestinians say that armed settlers were coming to attack the village and they were going out to defend themselves. Videos that were circulating on social media from the event shows that the settlers were indeed armed, but the Israeli military initially called them hikers and characterized this as an attack from the Palestinians. There were 4 who were killed on Friday from the village. 2 Israelis. What we have seen since then is a massive crackdown on the village itself. Many detentions of up to 80 people, according to the local council member. People there said that

0: and people have to defend themselves.
1: When we were there, I think I was struck by two things. One was how people in the village really feel like at this point they are, you know, at a breaking point when it comes to attacks from settlers and raids from the Israeli military, and feel like they need to defend themselves in order to survive. And the other thing is that a lot of people kept saying that they're, you know, that they're not afraid, that they're going to stay in their homes and in their land no matter what.
2: Chinese President Xi Jinping held an official welcome ceremony in Beijing on Tuesday for Slovak President Peter Pellegrini, who is on a state visit to China, according to the state-run Xinhua news agency. The ceremony marked the start of Pellegrini's official engagements in China, where the two leaders are expected to discuss bilateral relations and areas of cooperation. Pellegrini arrived in Beijing on Monday for a three-day state visit to China, his first since taking office in 2024. Chinese Foreign Ministry spokesperson Lin Jian earlier said that China is ready to work with Slovakia to deepen their traditional friendship and political mutual trust, better synergize their development strategies, and expand exchanges and cooperation across various fields. The two countries have always treated each other with mutual respect and equality, and their traditional friendship has stood the test of time. In recent years, the two sides have achieved fruitful cooperation in fields of economy and trade, people-to-people exchanges, infrastructure, and green development, continuously enhancing the well-being of their people. Slovakia is China's important cooperation partner in Europe. In 2025, Chinese exports to Slovakia totaled $4.39 billion, while imports reached $4.24 billion.
3: Dr. Mubarak Kano is hunting Ebola cases in the epicenter of a deadly outbreak surging through the Democratic Republic of Congo. The disease moves faster than he can. He's just one of 27 investigators trying to track down infections and limit their spread in a territory of over 1 million people. On a good day, there are only four cars available to ferry him and other surveillance teams around the city of Bunia, the capital of Ituri province. None of the team's vehicles are available. Rather than wait, he takes his own car. The outbreak has so far infected 3,200 people and killed 1,405, according to government figures released on Sunday. The World Health Organization has said the true scale of the outbreak could be 2 to 4 times larger than reported data. Like a detective, Kano is gathering evidence, visiting local health clinics where patients are likely to present.
4: We are going to conduct active case finding, meaning that we ourselves will go and look for patients in health facilities. We have just arrived at the first facility. We will go inside and check the registers to see whether there are any patients who meet the case definition.
3: He reviews their records for possible Ebola cases. In clinic after clinic, staff had failed to report some suspected cases. Down a dirt road at the Jesus is Savior clinic, he scans the handwritten patient register. Several recent patients had been diagnosed with typhoid fever, which has symptoms that resemble Ebola in its early stages. The rare strain spreading in Congo, named Bundibugyo, has no known vaccine or treatment and can be difficult to detect as the early signs appear mild. He asked the nurse on duty whether she knew the Ebola alert system. She said she knew it existed but did not know the telephone number. Frontline workers told Reuters of results coming in late and patients refusing to be tested. Each incident is a setback for the surveillance teams trying to plot chains of people who passed on the disease and identify those who might catch it next. At another clinic, he finds evidence of a patient who had already left for an Ebola treatment center.
4: Even before our arrival, the patient and their family had decided to go there.

0: As for us, we will simply record this as an alert, and we will contact the Elikia Treatment Center to carry out a more in-depth investigation.
1: Kano is a veteran of Congo's last major Ebola epidemic that killed more than 2,000 people from 2018 to 2020. Back then, he said, he had the space to investigate cases and train surveillance teams. This time, he said, poor planning, logistical bottlenecks, and the recruitment of inexperienced staff had hampered the response from the outset. And, like many other health workers, Kano says he has not been paid since the latest outbreak was declared on May 15th. Congo's Ministry of Public Health and the National Public Health Institute did not immediately respond to emailed requests for comment. Congo Health Minister Samuel Roger Kamba this month said the government was working to address payment problems. Kano's Subaru made its final stop at a home where a 67-year-old man had died the previous afternoon. Officials in protective suits were already there, disinfecting the site and preparing a safe burial as neighbors watched from a distance. Kano stayed, compiling a list of people who had come into contact with the deceased. But he knew the disease had almost certainly already moved on.

0: Following the deterioration of the situation in South Africa, the government had to undertake an evacuation exercise using chartered flights in the first phase. Under the first phase, 926 Ghanaian nationals who sought voluntary evacuation were evacuated from Johannesburg. The second phase began yesterday, Sunday, 26 July 2026. And this phase is expected to cover about 1,000 Ghanaians. Government has maintained the petition and obtained the endorsement of the authority of heads of state and government of ECOWAS to pursue this concern within the context of the African Union to ensure that the matter is formally discussed at the next appropriate meeting. The petition highlights the recurring loss of lives, attacks on African migrants, destruction of businesses, and threats to the principles of African unity, free movement, and continental integration, which we must all admit is the bedrock, the foundation of the formation of the OAU.
1: This was not a woman in the throes of psychosis on January 24th, 2023. This was a woman who acted intentionally, rationally, and swiftly to accomplish a very specific goal, to kill.
2: That was part of the prosecution's opening statement at the trial of Lindsay Clancy, the mother who killed her three young children in January 2023. After strangling her three children with exercise bands in the basement of her home in Duxbury, Massachusetts, Clancy attempted suicide by cutting herself with a knife and jumping from a second-story window. This is Kevin Reddington, Clancy's defense attorney, who told jurors how the 35-year-old had struggled for months with postpartum mental health issues.
3: They had three kids. After the second child, she had postpartum. You're going to hear evidence that that's one of the issues that is important because that could lead to bipolar. The government says that this is a situation, it's not a referendum on women's having babies and having postpartum psychosis, postpartum depression, but it sure as hell is.
2: Assistant District Attorney Shannon Buckingham did not dispute that Clancy had mental health issues prior to killing her children. Instead, she questioned whether Clancy appreciated the wrongfulness of killing her children, but chose to do so anyway.
1: The defendant knows that Patrick has to stop at CVS, go to 3B. She knows that it's about 5 miles from their house to get to the restaurant. She knows approximately how much time she has for him to go there and come back. She then takes the children down into the basement.
2: Testifying as the trial's first witness, Lindsay's ex-husband, Patrick Clancy, said she was discharged from a psychiatric hospital less than 2 weeks earlier, but showed no signs she planned to do harm in the days that followed. The prosecution told jurors that Clancy discovered his wife in the backyard and found his children in the basement. The trial continues and is expected to last 6 to 8 weeks. Clancy faces a mandatory sentence of life in prison if convicted on any of her first-degree murder charges.

0: At least four people, including a child, were wounded in a shooting Sunday night at an events complex close to the Space Needle in Seattle, a hospital spokesperson said. Police were investigating the shooting and urged people to avoid the area. Harborview Medical Center spokesperson Susan Gregg said the hospital admitted four victims, including a toddler, a 23-year-old man, and two adult women. One patient was in critical condition, she said. The Seattle Center was hosting the Bite of Seattle Food Festival over the weekend. A large number of police and emergency crews responded around 6 p.m. and began evacuating the area.
1: At 6:01 p.m., gunshots were heard. We had officers in the area, in the immediate area, when these gunshots went off. Officers responded and addressed one of the shooters. That person gave up and was taken into custody. There was another person that we believe that was also involved that fled the scene, and officers began an active search for that person.
2: Well, I'm one of the vendors inside, and we suddenly heard some firecrackers, what I thought were firecrackers, and people started yelling, shooter, shooter, and there was like a stampede of people just running, knocking down a lot of products from the vendors, etc., and people just run, and everyone except the vendors, because we have all our stuff, and then we started, you know, hearing shooter, shooter, shooter, and everything just got emptied out. I mean, suddenly everything was empty, and people were freaked out.
0: Spain continued to battle several wildfires across the country. Hundreds of firefighters backed by military emergency brigades and water-dropping aircraft were battling several major blazes, including the largest ever recorded in the fire-prone country. Spanish Interior Minister Fernando Grande Marlaska said Tuesday that nonstop work through the night left him reasonably positive, but warned that conditions could deteriorate as temperatures rose again. Spain's National Weather Service said the country was entering its fourth heat wave of the summer Tuesday, with temperatures expected to exceed 40 degrees Celsius in some areas. Authorities evacuated some 79,000 people and ordered another 30,000 to remain in their homes during an unprecedented crisis that prompted the government to declare a national emergency for wildfires for the first time. The greatest concern remained two large fires that had at times come close to merging into a single mega blaze in wooded hills about an hour's drive west of Madrid. Another fire in the eastern province of Castellón also forced mass evacuations. A fire burning through hilly rural terrain in Ávila, west of Madrid, became Spain's largest on record, scorching more than 500 square kilometers, the government said. That is five times the size of Barcelona. Fires burned 1,530 square kilometers this year in Spain, six times the area scorched by blazes in the first half of 2025, said Sarah Augustin, the ecology minister. Spanish Prime Minister Pedro Sanchez called for a national pact to fight wildfires made worse by climate change.
3: As wildfires advance ever closer to the historic French city of Bordeaux, police have been going house to house, ordering evacuations. The city's mayor, Thomas Cazenave, said on Sunday that the blazes were a mere 9 miles from the city's main entry points. More than 220,000 people have already been evacuated in southeastern France after fires ravaged the Cap Ferret Peninsula on the Atlantic coast, which is a popular tourist destination. Firefighters are now trying to prevent the flames from reaching Bordeaux, the regional capital in the heart of France's winelands and home to more than 270,000 people. It's also currently housing those who've been evacuated from around the region, including

0: 86-year-old Jean-Claude Lyon.
1: Les informations pour savoir quand...
0: He arrived in the shelter in the early hours of Friday and still has no idea how long he might have to stay.
2: Nous avons décidé,
0: Bordeaux's mayor told Reuters he was looking into offering longer-term accommodation for evacuees. Across the border in Spain, authorities say 75,000 people have been evacuated from their homes and more than 30,000 ordered to shelter in place. Prime Minister Pedro Sanchez said complicated hours lay ahead. He's been visiting fire-hit areas in Avila, one of three central provinces affected by major blazes alongside Madrid and Toledo. These fires are the latest disasters linked to prolonged drought and successive heat waves, which scientists say have been intensified by climate change. In both Bordeaux and Avila, July's high temperatures have averaged 90 degrees Fahrenheit or 32 degrees Celsius. According to the Reuters climate monitor, it's about 11 degrees Fahrenheit above the month's normal high between 1961 and 1990.
3: Romania will protectively shut down one of its two nuclear power reactors on the Danube River from Tuesday to prevent damage to its cooling systems, as river levels fell to their lowest in three decades, the Energy Ministry said on Monday. State-owned nuclear power producer Nuclear Electrica has two 706-megawatt reactors, accounting for roughly a fifth of Romania's electricity production. The ministry said peak power consumption this week was estimated at 7,300 megawatts, while domestic production was at up to 4,300 megawatts, with the difference to be imported. The temporary shutdown comes as much of southeastern Europe faces prolonged heat and drought, putting pressure on major rivers and energy infrastructure. Lower water levels reduce the amount of cooling water available for nuclear facilities, increasing the risk of overheating and equipment damage. Authorities said electricity supplies would remain stable through imports and other domestic generation while the reactor is offline. Officials will continue monitoring water levels on the Danube before deciding when it is safe to return the reactor to full operation.
4: Ziraat Bank is with you all around the world.

0: Oil prices fell more than 6% at one stage on Monday. The relief came after the US and Iran paused strikes over the weekend following 2 weeks of attacks. The latest move raised hopes of a diplomatic solution to de-escalate the conflict and allow shipping to resume in the key Strait of Hormuz. Brent crude futures fell more than $6 to a touch over $90, though later slightly rose. US West Texas Intermediate was also down just under $6 at around $83 a barrel, but also marginally rose later. Both contracts are trading at their lowest levels in nearly a week after rising for the past 3 weeks. The US-Iran conflict has lowered oil shipments through the Strait of Hormuz. It has lately spilled over to the Red Sea and hit exports from the world's top exporter Saudi Arabia via the Bab el-Mandeb Strait to Asia. The latest development sent Brent to $100 per barrel. The US ambassador to the United Nations, Mike Waltz, gave an update to US media over the weekend on Iran. He said President Trump had decided to pause US attacks to allow more time for diplomacy. However, ship traffic through the Bab el-Mandeb Strait fell on Sunday. That after Yemeni Houthis attacked Saudi oil installations along the Red Sea coast.
1: Japan's Nikkei share average fell nearly 4% on Tuesday to its lowest close in more than 2 months. The Nikkei lost 3.95% to 62,364.92, its lowest close since May 21st, as chip-related stocks followed their U.S. peers lower ahead of big tech earnings. The Nikkei has declined more than 14% since hitting a record high in mid-June, as concerns over global technology firms' aggressive AI spending weighed on local chip-related shares. Investors remained cautious ahead of earnings from major U.S. technology companies, which are expected to provide fresh clues on AI-related investment and demand. Technology stocks led losses across the Tokyo market, while broader investor sentiment was also hurt by uncertainty over the global economic outlook. Analysts said market volatility is likely to persist in the near term, as investors assess corporate earnings and the sustainability of AI-driven growth.
2: So the market has a new chip champion this week, and it's CXMT, which raised $8.6 billion in a listing in Shanghai on Monday, and then promptly rallied almost 500%, vaulting it into the ranks of some of the biggest companies on Earth. It's now the biggest listed company in mainland China. It's bigger than MasterCard. It's bigger than Intel. So why are Asian chip stocks tumbling amid this new competition from China? It really boils down to the arrival of this new entrant in the market that, first of all, has just raised a load of capital to expand, and second of all, if you're an investor and you like the chip theme, you probably own a lot of Asian chip makers to begin with. So if you want to buy CXMT's shares, you're going to have to make room for something in the portfolio, which probably means dumping Samsung or SK Hynix or TSMC or another name like that. And that's ultimately why the market seems to be having such trouble digesting this new arrival. But for now, they'll have to wait. As it's listed in Shanghai, that means most global investors won't have immediate access to the stock. So Apple has been asking the Trump administration reportedly for a bit of leeway in terms of what memory it can use in its products. Remember that Apple recently had to hike prices across a range of its devices, principally because the cost of memory is getting so high because it's also competing with the AI industry for memory chips. On the other hand, a US company like Micron is quite keen to keep Chinese memory out of US supply chains, so is putting equal amounts of pressure in the opposite direction. The Trump administration is caught in the middle. So a lot of investors have been worried about a question that essentially boils down to how much debt is being racked up by the tech sector to fund its build out of AI tools. And more importantly, how is that going to be paid back? We'll get some indication from the big tech companies this week as to how that expansion is going. We've got earnings coming up from Meta, Microsoft, Amazon and Apple, as well as some of TSMC's suppliers. And they should give us an indication of how much capital expenditure they expect. How much more money, in short, are they going to keep putting into AI throughout the next few years?
3: premium German carmaker Mercedes-Benz on Tuesday reported falling profit at its car business as it wrote off over 700 million euros due to fierce competition in China. Though overall net profit for the quarter rose 13.5% to 1.09 billion euros, boosted by its vans and financial services businesses, core earnings at the key cars division fell 26% to 909 million euros, Mercedes said, hit by competition in China. The figure does not include a non-cash write-down of 704 million euros Mercedes booked in the value of its Chinese investments, indicating it sees lasting trouble ahead in the world's largest car market. Including the write-down, profit at Mercedes-Benz's car business plummeted almost 94%. Premium German carmakers have not been spared the cutthroat Chinese competition that has also hit volume manufacturer Volkswagen. Porsche on Monday said another 5,000 jobs would go by 2035, bringing total announced job cuts to 9,000, and BMW last month said it would prepare cost-cutting measures after slashing its core profit margin forecast for the year to as low as 1%. Mercedes-Benz's vehicle deliveries in China, last year already at their lowest level since 2016, meanwhile fell a further 30% in the quarter, the company said. Citing weakness in China, the carmaker said it now expected sales for the year to shrink up to 7.5% on the 2025 level of 132.2 billion euros, down from a previous forecast of roughly unchanged sales growth.

0: President Donald Trump was led on a tour of General Motors vehicles from different eras during his visit Monday to Milford, Michigan. He was accompanied by CEO Mary Barra and other GM executives and sat behind the wheel of some of the automobiles. Trump said he's been good to the company, but declined to say more. Michigan was one of the 2024 battlegrounds Trump flipped after it backed Democrat Joe Biden in 2020. But the state has seen parts of its economy affected by the president's tariffs, including on imported cars and auto parts. A new round of steep import levies is taking effect on dozens of U.S. trading partners, but Trump has singled out Canada with tariffs as high as 50% on a wide array of its products, including cars. The GM facility is in Oakland County, which encompasses much of Detroit's northern suburbs. Once a Republican stronghold, it has increasingly leaned Democratic, backing Biden against Trump in 2020 and Vice President Kamala Harris against Trump 4 years later.
1: It's really bleeding from a design perspective.
2: They've come a long way. It's amazing what tariffs will do for General Motors and what the election has done. They're doing great. General Motors is doing fantastically, the best year they've ever had. And I won't get into it, but there's a reason. We've been very good to General Motors. And the rest of the world doesn't love me, but that's okay. It's called America First. It's been amazing.
3: After years of litigation, about 70,000 court cases, and three bankruptcies, Johnson & Johnson has agreed to a $5.5 billion talc settlement. Why are they settling now? Tens of thousands of women have accused Johnson & Johnson of causing their ovarian cancer. They've alleged that talc-based products, including baby powder, have been contaminated with asbestos and caused them to develop cancer after using these products for a long period of time. Johnson & Johnson has denied that, but these cases have continued to go to trial. There was one case which resulted in a multi-billion dollar verdict against the company. Johnson & Johnson has won some cases, but it's been a hard-fought legal battle on both sides. After a couple of attempts to settle these cases through bankruptcy courts, Johnson & Johnson has now reached a deal where they think they can end all of these cases for an overall payment that is about $5.5 billion, although that number could rise depending on how many people participate in the settlement. And one of the plaintiff's lawyers told me today that he thinks it's closer to $7 billion. That's not something we're going to know for some time. It does not fully close the door on all future talc litigation. Somebody could develop cancer in the future, decide that they want to file a lawsuit against Johnson & Johnson because they think that company's product caused their cancer. The reason for that is that there's something called a latency period, which is essentially the delay between when you experience the factors that caused your cancer and when that cancer actually shows up. But, you know, this deal basically gets rid of all of the existing cases. That's the
4: Xerox Bank is with you all around the world.

Spain's Nia Suárez has reclaimed the Surf Freestyle World Championship for the third time, securing the title with a second-place finish in Gran Canaria on Sunday, July 26th. The two-time former world champion, who lost her crown last year to young German Marie Schlittenbauer, clinched the title ahead of the final event in Fuerteventura after a roller coaster season. With Schlittenbauer sidelined by injury, Suárez appeared destined for victory. The 19-year-old dominated her semifinal but slipped behind on the scoreboard in the final amid the strong wind conditions, finishing runner-up to Austria's Viola Lipic, who claimed her first-ever World Cup victory. Lipic was untouchable in her semifinal, sealing the heat win with a big innovation move, scoring 8.73 before charging out in the final with a massive front flip.

clip, followed by another huge innovation trick. Meanwhile, in the men's surf freestyle competition, American Chris McDonald bounced back from losing his two-time world champion status last season with his first win of the year. After starting his semifinal slowly, McDonald roared back with a clutch of nines, including a double front flip and innovation trick. His final was studded with crashes, but his three counting tricks were enough to earn him the victory and keep him in the hunt for the overall crown with one stop left.

Turkey A came from behind to defeat Brazil and win its second Women's Volleyball Nations League title with a commanding performance in the final. The Turkish team recovered after dropping the opening set to claim a 3-1 victory and add the 2026 championship to its maiden VNL crown won in 2023. Brazil started strongly and took the first set, but the Turkish side responded by leveling the match before edging a tightly contested third set. The momentum shifted in the Turkish team's favor as it produced a determined comeback to move within one set of the title. Despite a late fight back from Brazil in the fourth set, the Turkish side regained control in the closing stages to secure the championship. Turkish President Recep Tayyip Erdogan congratulated the national team, praising the players for bringing another major international volleyball title to the country. The triumph marks the country's second Women's Volleyball Nations League title and reinforces its status among the world's elite volleyball nations.

Slovenia's Tadej Pogačar secured a record-equaling fifth Tour de France title on Sunday after safely navigating the final stage, won by Mathieu van der Poel, to seal a third consecutive crown in cycling's greatest race. The 27-year-old UAE Team Emirates XRG cyclist, affectionately known as Pogi, only needed to avoid a race-ending mishap on the run into Paris to join Jacques Anquetil, Eddy Merckx, Bernard Hinault, and Miguel Indurain as a five-time Tour champion. Belgium's Remco Evenepoel finished second overall, while Mexico's Isaac Del Toro rounded out the overall podium in third. Van der Poel and Pogačar broke away on the final ascent of Montmartre with around 10 kilometers remaining and took a slender advantage into the run to the Champs-Élysées as the chasing group closed relentlessly. Pogačar's challenge faded inside the final kilometer, but Van der Poel pressed on to secure victory in a photo finish ahead of Alpecin Premier Tech teammate Jasper Philipsen with Mads Pedersen of Little Trek in third. Pogačar underlined his supremacy throughout the Tour by claiming five stage victories. His path to a third straight yellow jersey became less complicated when two-time Tour winner Jonas Vingegaard, widely regarded as his principal challenger, withdrew after a crash on stage 15. The Tour's traditional finale in Paris was shortened after security forces were redeployed to help tackle wildfires near Bordeaux. As a result, Stage 21, which customarily takes the peloton into Paris before several laps of the Champs-Élysées, was reduced to 89 kilometers from the 133 originally scheduled. Pogačar's latest triumph caps 3 weeks of racing since the grand depart in Barcelona and further cements his status as the dominant rider of his generation.

Reigning world champion Akane Yamaguchi defeated Tokyo Olympic gold medalist Qin Yufei to clinch the women's singles title at the China Open on Sunday, securing her second crown at the tournament. The Japanese world number three, playing in her sixth consecutive final, overcame a slow start to dominate the opening game. Despite strong resistance,

0: From home favorite Chin, who was roared on by a vocal crowd, Yamaguchi showed composure to seal victory in 44 minutes. Yamaguchi, the only Japanese player to win the women's singles title at the China Open, first triumphed in 2017. Sunday's win also marked her second victory over Chin this season, having beaten the world number four at the Thailand Open in May. In the men's final, Taiwan's Cho Tianchen claimed his first title of the season by defeating French rising star Toma Junior Popov. The 36-year-old, playing in his first Super 1000 final since 2019, recovered from a shaky second game to dominate the decider in just over an hour at the BWF World Tour Super 1000 event. Chu, ranked world number six, also ousted defending champion Shi Yuki in the semifinals en route to his victory, which marked his first major trophy since the 2025 Super 500 Arctic Open. In the women's doubles final, China's Liu Xingshu and Tan Ning overcame Japan's Yuki Fukushima and Mayu Matsumoto to claim the trophy. Guo Xinhua and Chen Fonghui triumphed in the mixed doubles final, edging past fellow Chinese pair Feng Yanjie and Huang Dongping, while in men's doubles, Indonesia's Fajar Alfian and Muhammad Shohibul Fikri came through against Kim Won-ho and Seo Seung-jae of South Korea.
1: Sponsored by Halk.

0: Welcome to ANews. I'm Amir Taslim. You're watching Turkey's Diplomacy. Why I say that this is a very significant visit,
1: it can be incredibly helpful.
0: Palestinians from the Gaza Strip.
2: Why those humanitarian aid still stuck?
0: If we put Daesh aside, is this the end of Netanyahu?
1: So many chefs in the kitchen.
0: The end of sanctions.

0: Pro-Palestinian protesters gathered in Washington, D.C. on Monday, July 27th, ahead of Israeli Prime Minister Benjamin Netanyahu's meeting with U.S. President Donald Trump.
1: Well, I mean, for starters, Benjamin Netanyahu is a war criminal. He doesn't belong in our country. The only place he belongs is locked up with the ICC. There's a criminal warrant out for it, and then I don't want my tax dollars going to defend someone like that.
0: Protesters waved Palestinian flags, banged on buckets, and held banners criticizing U.S. support for Israel.
1: Well, I demand that the United States government follow the ICC warrant and arrest Netanyahu, turn him over to international court to be held accountable for his actions in orchestrating the genocide of the Palestinian people.
0: Trump has said Netanyahu would not be arrested while in the United States. The International Criminal Court issued an arrest warrant for the Israeli leader in 2024 for alleged war crimes and crimes against humanity during the Gaza conflict. Israel rejects the court's jurisdiction and denies the allegations.
2: Yeah, our heart goes out to every single one of the people in Palestine. We send our love, we send our prayers, and we're doing everything we can out on the streets, and we're just praying.
3: Pretty much destroyed their military. They want to meet, and we're meeting. We'll see what happens. There's a chance we can make a deal. Without what we did, they wouldn't even be talking to us. They requested a meeting through their surrogates and directly. And we're meeting, and, you know, good things can happen, I guess. Oil dropped very big today. Stock markets, as of about an hour ago, was like through the roof. But no, they requested a meeting. They would not have requested the meeting if we were doing poorly. The only reason they want to meet is because we've been hitting them very hard. Yeah, we have a lot of ammunition, different types. You know, Biden gave a lot to Ukraine, and so we're building that up, but we have a lot. We have a lot of the mid-level stuff, too. I mean, more than we could ever use, no matter what. But we have a lot. I'd like to have more, to be honest. But so much was given to Ukraine by Biden. When I left, the cupboards were full. When I came here with Obama, he didn't buy ammunition. We had very little. And I got it built. Now, as soon as I left, they gave a lot of it to Ukraine. I mean, numbers that nobody's ever seen before. So we're building it very rapidly. Plants are being built. And, a lot of equipment's being built. The Patriots in particular are being built. That system is going up. We have a lot. Every one of our contractors is building 4 to 5 plants right now. And we're in very good shape. But for some of the more sophisticated stuff, we'd certainly like to have more. Well, now look, Turkey's been a great ally for me. You know, I think he's done a very good job, did a good job with Syria. He's a friend of mine, and nobody tells me what we should be selling or not. Turkey's been a tremendous ally for me. It was up to Turkey. Turkey's not a big fan of Israel. You know that, right? And not a big fan of Bibi. But he is. They've been great for me. Turkey has been great. Very powerful country, by the way. Tremendous military. Very big military. Very powerful military. Has a lot of great equipment.
4: Mediators have made progress in bringing the United States and Iran back to the negotiating table, regional officials said on Monday, after both sides paused attacks following a period of rapidly escalating tensions. However, scattered attacks by armed groups across the region highlighted the fragile security situation. Saudi Arabia said it had intercepted drones launched by Iran-backed militias in Iraq that were targeting the kingdom's petroleum facilities. Meanwhile, Iran-backed Houthi rebels in Yemen claimed responsibility for attacks on Saudi oil infrastructure as part of a separate but related conflict. It remains unclear whether they were referring to the

0: same incident. Neither Washington nor Tehran has reported carrying out attacks over the past 3 days, marking a pause after nearly 2 weeks of intense military exchanges that had raised fears of a wider regional war. U.S. President Donald Trump said Iran had requested further discussions, claiming Tehran reached out directly because, in his words, "we've been hitting them very hard." Iran has denied that any direct negotiations are taking place. At the same time, tensions have also flared between Iran and Ukraine after Ukrainian forces reportedly targeted at least one Iranian vessel in the Caspian Sea over the weekend. Iran said one sailor was killed in the incident. Tehran remains a key ally of Russia in its war against Ukraine and has helped Moscow expand its drone capabilities.
1: But none of them did anything.
0: The United States suspended its strikes after nearly 2 weeks of attacks targeting Iranian coastal areas and infrastructure. The escalation began after Iran fired on ships transiting the Strait of Hormuz, a vital route for global oil shipments. Iran responded with missile and drone attacks on countries hosting U.S. forces, killing at least 3 American service members in Jordan and 1 in Iraq. Speaking in Tehran on Monday, Iranian Foreign Ministry spokesperson Esmail Baghaei said mediators may continue passing messages from the American side, but insisted there are no direct negotiations with Washington. Tehran also maintains that its interim agreement with the United States allows it to manage shipping through the Strait of Hormuz and potentially impose transit fees. Iran has criticized U.S. efforts to support an alternative shipping route near Oman. Before the conflict, vessels passed through the strait without paying fees. The U.S. military said Monday that its reimposed naval blockade of Iran remains in effect, adding that 17 commercial vessels had been redirected while 2 ships were disabled and 2 others boarded. Under the ceasefire agreement, 60 Palestinian prisoners released by Israel were transported through the Kerem Abu Salem border crossing under the coordination of the International Committee of the Red Cross, ICRC, to Nasser Hospital in Khan Yunis. The 60 prisoners who arrived in the southern Gaza city of Khan Yunis represented the largest single group handed over since the prisoner swap evacuations began. Moments were recorded showing Palestinian prisoners released from Israeli jails and returning to Gaza shouting in joy after stepping out of the ICRC vehicle. As relatives joyfully welcomed the Palestinian prisoners who arrived at Nasser Hospital, others who still had no news of family members being held tried to gather information by showing photos of their loved ones to the released prisoners. Released Palestinian Abu Ibrahim said that after October 7th, 2023, they had been stranded in the West Bank, and in order to return to Gaza, they were forced to turn themselves in to Israeli forces. He said they were beaten after surrendering and that their phones and money were confiscated. Describing the conditions in which they were held, Abu Ibrahim said, "We were held under conditions harsher than you could imagine." Released Palestinian Mohammed al-Majdalawi said that at Israel's Ofer prison, they were forced to sit on a hard iron floor every day from morning until evening, adding that this practice had become a daily routine in the prisons. Released Palestinian Abdullah al-Kailani, who lives with a wheelchair as a result of an Israeli attack, said he had been held in detention for a total of 1 year and 9 months, 6 months of which were spent at Megiddo prison. Kailani said all his ties to the outside world had been cut off and that even the limited information relayed through lawyers had later been banned. In a statement, the ICRC said its teams had helped released Palestinian prisoners contact their families and reunite with them. The statement noted that the ICRC has facilitated the transfer of more than 2,500 released Palestinians.

Palestinian prisoners using the same method since 2023. The statement noted that the committee has been unable to gain access to Palestinian prisoners held in Israeli jails since October 2023 and called for information to be provided on the fate and whereabouts of all prisoners, as well as for access to be granted to these individuals. The statement also emphasized that under international law, prisoners must be treated humanely, provided with appropriate detention conditions, and allowed to communicate with their families. It noted that many Palestinian families are still awaiting news of their relatives and that the ICRC continues its contacts with Israeli authorities to resume its visits to all Palestinian prisoners.

0: For well over 4 years, the war in Ukraine has disrupted global energy and food supplies. As Ukraine has entered a new harvest season, the escalation of Russian attacks on ports and cargo ships in recent weeks raises renewed alarm about the wider regional and global impacts of this war. In addition to attacks on ports and civilian ships, the Russian Federation has also intensified attacks on Ukraine's food industry infrastructure, agricultural equipment and fields, destroying crops ready for harvest and export. 4 out of the 13 major grain terminals in Odessa region ports have reportedly suspended their grain purchases due to threat of attacks. At the same time, Ukraine has expanded attacks against Russian and Russian-linked maritime logistics, including oil tankers.
1: As tactics and scope of this conflict shift, so too must the way in which humanitarian organizations work. Every morning begins with the same question: how can we reach people safely? The question is becoming harder to answer. Aid supplies are moved, warehouses are relocated, convoy routes are reviewed. The work changes, but the purpose does not.
2: We call on our partners to put all efforts into real steps, which will restore comprehensive, just, and lasting peace. This requires increasing support for Ukraine, strengthening pressure on Russia, and further weakening its war capabilities. And we also echo the same request that was announced today by our partners. It's time for action, not deliberations.
3: My name is Pesha Magid. I'm a senior correspondent based in Jerusalem. I'm covering Israel, the West Bank, and Gaza. Today, we went out to the Palestinian village Til, which is in the Israeli-occupied West Bank, which has been facing a severe crackdown from the Israeli military, as well as intermittent attempts at attacks from settlers since Friday. The Palestinians say that armed settlers were coming to attack the village and they were going out to defend themselves. Videos that were circulated on social media from the event shows that the settlers were indeed armed, but the Israeli military initially called them hikers and characterized this as an attack from the Palestinians. There were 4 who were killed on Friday from the village. 2 Israelis. What we have seen since then is a massive crackdown on the village itself. Many detentions of up to 80 people, according to the local council member. People there said that they can't sleep at night. They're worried when the knock will come on the door that they themselves will be arrested. We spoke to a farmer who's 72 years old, who's been farming land that was left to him by his, you know, for generations. And he was saying very, very strongly that, you know, people have been patient as long as they can be. They've been, you know, trying to hold on, hold on, hold on, but at some point this is going to explode. This is not something that's tenable.

0: Chinese President Xi Jinping held an official welcome ceremony in Beijing on Tuesday for Slovak President Peter Pellegrini, who is on a state visit to China, according to the state-run Xinhua News Agency. The ceremony marked the start of Pellegrini's official engagements in China, where the two leaders are expected to discuss bilateral relations and areas of cooperation. Pellegrini arrived in Beijing on Monday for a three-day state visit to China, his first since taking office in 2024. Chinese Foreign Ministry spokesperson Lin Jian earlier said that China is ready to work with Slovakia to deepen their traditional friendship and political mutual trust, better synergize their development strategies, and expand exchanges and cooperation across various fields. The two countries have always treated each other with mutual respect and equality, and their traditional friendship has stood the test of time. In recent years, the two sides have achieved fruitful cooperation in fields of economy and trade, people-to-people exchanges, infrastructure, and green development, continuously enhancing the well-being of their people. Slovakia is China's important cooperation partner in Europe. In 2025, Chinese exports to Slovakia totaled $4.39 billion, while imports reached $4.24 billion.
1: Dr. Mubarak Kano is hunting Ebola cases in the epicenter of a deadly outbreak surging through the Democratic Republic of Congo. The disease moves faster than he can. He's just one of 27 investigators trying to track down infections and limit their spread in a territory of over 1 million people. On a good day, there are only four cars available to ferry him and other surveillance teams around the city of Bunia, the capital of Ituri province. None of the team's vehicles are available. Rather than wait, he takes his own car. The outbreak has so far infected 3,200 people and killed 1,405, according to government figures released on Sunday. The World Health Organization has said the true scale of the outbreak could be 2 to 4 times larger than reported data. Like a detective, Kano is gathering evidence, visiting local health clinics where patients are likely to present.
2: We are going to conduct active case finding, meaning that we ourselves will go and look for patients in health facilities. We have just arrived at the first facility. We will go inside and check the registers to see whether there are any patients who meet the case definition.
1: He reviews their records for possible Ebola cases. In clinic after clinic, staff had failed to report some suspected cases. Down a dirt road at the Jesus is Savior clinic, he scans the handwritten patient register. Several recent patients had been diagnosed with typhoid fever, which has symptoms that resemble Ebola in its early stages. The rare strain spreading in Congo, named Bundibugyo, has no known vaccine or treatment and can be difficult to detect as the early signs appear mild. He asked the nurse on duty whether she knew the Ebola alert system. She said she knew it existed but did not know the telephone number. Frontline workers told Reuters of results coming in late and patients refusing to be tested. Each incident is a setback for the surveillance teams trying to plot chains of people who passed on the disease and identify those who might catch it next. At another clinic, he finds evidence of a patient who had already left for an Ebola treatment center.
2: Even before our arrival, the patient and their family had decided to go there. As for us, we will simply record this as an alert, and we will contact the Elikia Treatment Center to carry out a more in-depth investigation.
1: Kano is a veteran of Congo's last major Ebola epidemic that killed more than 2,000 people from 2018 to 2020. Back then, he said, he had the space to investigate cases and train surveillance teams. This time, he said, poor planning, logistical bottlenecks, and the recruitment of inexperienced staff had hampered the response from the outset. And, like many other health workers, Kano says he has not been paid since the latest outbreak was declared on May 15th. Congo's Ministry of Public Health and the National Public Health Institute did not immediately respond to emailed requests for comment. Congo Health Minister Samuel Roger Kamba this month said the government was working to

address payment problems. Kano Subaru made its final stop at a home where a 67-year-old man had died the previous afternoon. Officials in protective suits were already there, disinfecting the site and preparing a safe burial as neighbors watched from a distance. Kano stayed, compiling a list of people who had come into contact with the deceased. But he knew the disease had almost certainly already moved on.

0: Following the deterioration of the situation in South Africa, the government had to undertake an evacuation exercise using chartered flights in the first phase. Under the first phase, 926 Ghanaian nationals who sought voluntary evacuation were evacuated from Johannesburg. The second phase began yesterday, Sunday, 26 July 2026. And this phase is expected to cover about 1,000 Ghanaians. Government has maintained the petition and obtained the endorsement of the authority of heads of state and government of ECOWAS to pursue this concern within the context of the African Union to ensure that the matter is formally discussed at the next appropriate meeting. The petition highlights the recurring loss of lives, attacks on African migrants, destruction of businesses, and threats to the principles of African unity, free movement, and continental integration, which we must all admit is the bedrock, the foundation of the formation of the OAU.
1: This was not a woman in the throes of psychosis on January 24th, 2023. This was a woman who acted intentionally, rationally, and swiftly to accomplish a very specific goal, to kill.
2: That was part of the prosecution's opening statement at the trial of Lindsay Clancy, the mother who killed her three young children in January 2023. After strangling her three children with exercise bands in the basement of her home in Duxbury, Massachusetts, Clancy attempted suicide by cutting herself with a knife and jumping from a second-story window. This is Kevin Reddington, Clancy's defense attorney, who told jurors how the 35-year-old had struggled for months with postpartum mental health issues.
3: They had three kids. After the second child, she had postpartum. You're going to hear evidence that that's one of the issues that is important because that could lead to bipolar. The government says that this is a situation, it's not a referendum on women's having babies and having postpartum psychosis, postpartum depression, but it sure as hell is.
2: Assistant District Attorney Shannon Buckingham did not dispute that Clancy had mental health issues prior to killing her children. Instead, she questioned whether Clancy appreciated the wrongfulness of killing her children, but chose to do so anyway.
1: The defendant knows that Patrick has to stop at CVS, go to 3B. She knows that it's about 5 miles from their house to get to the restaurant. She knows approximately how much time she has for him to go there and come back. She then takes the children down into the basement.
2: Testifying as the trial's first witness, Lindsay's ex-husband, Patrick Clancy, said she was discharged from a psychiatric hospital less than 2 weeks earlier, but showed no signs she planned to do harm in the days that followed. The prosecution told jurors that Clancy discovered his wife in the backyard and found his children in the basement. The trial continues and is expected to last 6 to 8 weeks. Clancy faces a mandatory sentence of life in prison if convicted on any of her first-degree murder charges.

At least four people, including a child, were wounded in a shooting Sunday night at an events complex close to the Space Needle in Seattle, a hospital spokesperson said. Police were investigating the shooting and urged people to avoid the area. Harborview Medical Center spokesperson Susan Gregg said the hospital admitted four victims, including a toddler, a 23-year-old man, and two adult women. One patient was in critical condition, she said. The Seattle Center was

0: hosting the Bite of Seattle Food Festival over the weekend. A large number of police and emergency crews responded around 6 p.m. and began evacuating the area.
1: At 6:01 p.m., gunshots were heard. We had officers in the area, in the immediate area, when these gunshots went off. Officers responded and addressed one of the shooters. That person gave up and was taken into custody. There was another person that we believe that was also involved that fled the scene, and officers began an active search for that person.
2: Well, I'm one of the vendors inside, and we suddenly heard some firecrackers, what I thought were firecrackers, and people started yelling, shooter, shooter, and there was like a stampede of people just running, knocking down a lot of products from the vendors, etc., and people just run, and everyone except the vendors, because we have all our stuff, and then we started, you know, hearing shooter, shooter, shooter, and everything just got emptied out. I mean, suddenly everything was empty, and people were freaked out.
0: Spain continued to battle several wildfires across the country. Hundreds of firefighters backed by military emergency brigades and water-dropping aircraft were battling several major blazes, including the largest ever recorded in the fire-prone country. Spanish Interior Minister Fernando Grande Marlaska said Tuesday that nonstop work through the night left him reasonably positive, but warned that conditions could deteriorate as temperatures rose again. Spain's National Weather Service said the country was entering its fourth heat wave of the summer Tuesday, with temperatures expected to exceed 40 degrees Celsius in some areas. Authorities evacuated some 79,000 people and ordered another 30,000 to remain in their homes during an unprecedented crisis that prompted the government to declare a national emergency for wildfires for the first time. The greatest concern remained two large fires that had at times come close to merging into a single mega blaze in wooded hills about an hour's drive west of Madrid. Another fire in the eastern province of Castellón also forced mass evacuations. A fire burning through hilly rural terrain in Ávila, west of Madrid, became Spain's largest on record, scorching more than 500 square kilometers, the government said. That is five times the size of Barcelona. Fires burned 1,530 square kilometers this year in Spain, six times the area scorched by blazes in the first half of 2025, said Sarah Augustin, the ecology minister. Spanish Prime Minister Pedro Sanchez called for a national pact to fight wildfires made worse by climate change.
3: As wildfires advance ever closer to the historic French city of Bordeaux, police have been going house to house, ordering evacuations. The city's mayor, Thomas Cazenave, said on Sunday that the blazes were a mere 9 miles from the city's main entry points. More than 220,000 people have already been evacuated in southeastern France after fires ravaged the Cap Ferret Peninsula on the Atlantic coast, which is a popular tourist destination. Firefighters are now trying to prevent the flames from reaching Bordeaux, the regional capital in the heart of France's winelands and home to more than 270,000 people. It's also currently housing those who've been evacuated from around the region, including 86-year-old Jean-Claude Lyon. He arrived in the shelter in the early hours of Friday and still has no idea how long he might have to stay. Bordeaux's mayor told Reuters he was looking into offering longer-term accommodation for evacuees. Across the border in Spain, authorities say 75,000 people have been evacuated from their homes and more than 30,000 ordered to shelter in place. Prime Minister Pedro Sanchez said complicated hours lay ahead. He's been visiting fire-hit areas in Ávila, one of three central provinces affected by major blazes alongside Madrid and Toledo. These fires are the latest disasters linked to prolonged drought and successive heat waves, which scientists say have been intensified by climate change. In both Bordeaux and Ávila, July's high temperatures have averaged

0: 90 degrees Fahrenheit, or 32 degrees Celsius. According to the Reuters climate monitor, it's about 11 degrees Fahrenheit above the month's normal high between 1961 and 1990.
1: Romania will protectively shut down one of its two nuclear power reactors on the Danube River from Tuesday to prevent damage to its cooling systems, as river levels fell to their lowest in three decades, the Energy Ministry said on Monday. State-owned nuclear power producer Nuclear Electrica has two 706-megawatt reactors, accounting for roughly a fifth of Romania's electricity production. The ministry said peak power consumption this week was estimated at 7,300 megawatts, while domestic production was at up to 4,300 megawatts, with the difference to be imported. The temporary shutdown comes as much of southeastern Europe faces prolonged heat and drought, putting pressure on major rivers and energy infrastructure. Lower water levels reduce the amount of cooling water available for nuclear facilities, increasing the risk of overheating and equipment damage. Authorities said electricity supplies would remain stable through imports and other domestic generation while the reactor is offline. Officials will continue monitoring water levels on the Danube before deciding when it is safe to return the reactor to full operation.
2: Ziraat Bank is with you all around the world.

0: Oil prices fell more than 6% at one stage on Monday. The relief came after the US and Iran paused strikes over the weekend following 2 weeks of attacks. The latest move raised hopes of a diplomatic solution to de-escalate the conflict and allow shipping to resume in the key Strait of Hormuz. Brent crude futures fell more than $6 to a touch over $90, though later slightly rose. US West Texas Intermediate was also down just under $6 at around $83 a barrel, but also marginally rose later. Both contracts are trading at their lowest levels in nearly a week after rising for the past 3 weeks. The US-Iran conflict has lowered oil shipments through the Strait of Hormuz. It has lately spilled over to the Red Sea and hit exports from the world's top exporter Saudi Arabia via the Bab el-Mandeb Strait to Asia. The latest development sent Brent to $100 per barrel. The US ambassador to the United Nations, Mike Waltz, gave an update to US media over the weekend on Iran. He said President Trump had decided to pause US attacks to allow more time for diplomacy. However, ship traffic through the Bab el-Mandeb Strait fell on Sunday. That after Yemeni Houthis attacked Saudi oil installations along the Red Sea coast.
1: Japan's Nikkei share average fell nearly 4% on Tuesday to its lowest close in more than 2 months. The Nikkei lost 3.95% to 62,364.92, its lowest close since May 21st, as chip-related stocks followed their U.S. peers lower ahead of big tech earnings. The Nikkei has declined more than 14% since hitting a record high in mid-June, as concerns over global technology firms' aggressive AI spending weighed on local chip-related shares. Investors remained cautious ahead of earnings from major U.S. technology companies, which are expected to provide fresh clues on AI-related investment and demand. Technology stocks led losses across the Tokyo market, while broader investor sentiment was also hurt by uncertainty over the global economic outlook. Analysts said market volatility is likely to persist in the near term, as investors assess corporate earnings and the sustainability of AI-driven growth.
2: So the market has a new chip champion this week, and it's CXMT, which raised $8.6 billion in a listing in Shanghai on Monday, and then promptly rallied almost 500%, vaulting it into the ranks of some of the biggest companies on Earth. It's now the biggest listed company in mainland China. It's bigger than MasterCard. It's bigger than Intel. So why are Asian chip stocks tumbling amid this new competition from China? It really boils down to the arrival of this new entrant in the market that, first of all, has just raised a load of capital to expand, and second of all, if you're an investor and you like the chip theme, you probably own a lot of Asian chip makers to begin with. So if you want to buy CXMT's shares, you're going to have to make room for something in the portfolio, which probably means dumping Samsung or SK Hynix or TSMC or another name like that. And that's ultimately why the market seems to be having such trouble digesting this new arrival. But for now, they'll have to wait. As it's listed in Shanghai, that means most global investors won't have immediate access to the stock. So Apple has been asking the Trump administration reportedly for a bit of leeway in terms of what memory it can use in its products. Remember that Apple recently had to hike prices across a range of its devices, principally because the cost of memory is getting so high because it's also competing with the AI industry for memory chips. On the other hand, a US company like Micron is quite keen to keep Chinese memory out of US supply chains, so is putting equal amounts of pressure in the opposite direction. The Trump administration is caught in the middle. So a lot of investors have been worried about a question that essentially boils down to how much debt is being racked up by the tech sector to fund its build out of AI tools. And more importantly, how is that going to be paid back? We'll get some indication from the big tech companies this week as to how that expansion is going. We've got earnings coming up from Meta, Microsoft, Amazon and Apple, as well as some of TSMC's suppliers. And they should give us an indication of how much capital expenditure they expect. How much more money, in short, are they going to keep putting into AI throughout the next few years?
3: premium German carmaker Mercedes-Benz on Tuesday reported falling profit at its car business as it wrote off over 700 million euros due to fierce competition in China. Though overall net profit for the quarter rose 13.5% to 1.09 billion euros. Boosted by its vans and financial services businesses, core earnings at the Key Cars division fell 26% to 909 million euros, Mercedes said, hit by competition in China. The figure does not include a non-cash write-down of 704 million euros Mercedes booked in the value of its Chinese investments, indicating it sees lasting trouble ahead in the world's largest car market. Including the write-down, profit at Mercedes-Benz's car business plummeted almost 94%. Premium German carmakers have not been spared the cutthroat Chinese competition that has also hit volume manufacturer Volkswagen. Porsche on Monday said another 5,000 jobs would go by 2035, bringing total announced job cuts to 9,000, and BMW last month said it would prepare cost-cutting measures after slashing its core profit margin forecast for the year to as low as 1%. Mercedes-Benz's vehicle deliveries in China, last year already at their lowest level since 2016, meanwhile fell a further 30% in the quarter, the company said. Citing weakness in China, the carmaker said it now expected sales for the year to shrink up to 7.5% on the 2025 level of 132.2 billion euros, down from a previous forecast of roughly unchanged sales growth.

President Donald Trump was led on a tour of General Motors vehicles from different eras during his visit Monday to Milford, Michigan. He was accompanied by CEO Mary Barra and other GM executives and sat behind the wheel of some of the automobiles. Trump said he's been good to the company, but declined to say more. Michigan was one of the 2024 battlegrounds Trump flipped after it backed Democrat Joe Biden in 2020. But the state has seen parts of its economy affected by the president's tariffs, including on imported cars and auto parts. A new round of steep import levies is taking effect on dozens of U.S. trading partners, but Trump has singled out Canada with tariffs as high as 50% on a wide array of its products, including

0: in cars. The GM facility is in Oakland County, which encompasses much of Detroit's northern suburbs. Once a Republican stronghold, it has increasingly leaned Democratic, backing Biden against Trump in 2020 and Vice President Kamala Harris against Trump 4 years later.
1: Really bleeding from a design perspective.
2: They've come a long way. It's amazing what tariffs will do for General Motors and what the election has done. They're doing great. General Motors is doing fantastically, the best year they've ever had. And I won't get into it, but there's a reason. We've been very good to General Motors. And the rest of the world doesn't love me, but that's okay. It's called America First. It's been amazing.
3: After years of litigation, about 70,000 court cases, and three bankruptcies, Johnson & Johnson has agreed to a $5.5 billion talc settlement. Why are they settling now? Tens of thousands of women have accused Johnson & Johnson of causing their ovarian cancer. They've alleged that talc-based products, including baby powder, have been contaminated with asbestos and caused them to develop cancer after using these products for a long period of time. Johnson & Johnson has denied that, but these cases have continued to go to trial. There was one case which resulted in a multi-billion dollar verdict against the company. Johnson & Johnson has won some cases, but it's been a hard-fought legal battle on both sides. After a couple of attempts to settle these cases through bankruptcy courts, Johnson & Johnson has now reached a deal where they think they can end all of these cases for an overall payment that is about $5.5 billion, although that number could rise depending on how many people participate in the settlement. And one of the plaintiff's lawyers told me today that he thinks it's closer to $7 billion. That's not something we're going to know for some time. It does not fully close the door on all future talc litigation. Somebody could develop cancer in the future, decide that they want to file a lawsuit against Johnson & Johnson because they think that company's product caused their cancer. The reason for that is that there's something called a latency period, which is essentially the delay between when you experience the factors that caused your cancer and when that cancer actually shows up. But, you know, this deal basically gets rid of all of the existing cases. That's the
4: Xerox Bank is with you all around the world.

Spain's Nia Suárez has reclaimed the Surf Freestyle World Championship for the third time, securing the title with a second place finish in Gran Canaria on Sunday, July 26th. The two-time former world champion, who lost her crown last year to young German Marie Schlittenbauer, clinched the title ahead of the final event in Fuerteventura after a roller coaster season. With Schlittenbauer sidelined by injury, Suárez appeared destined for victory. The 19-year-old dominated her semifinal but slipped behind on the scoreboard in the final amid the strong wind conditions, finishing runner-up to Austria's Viola Lipic, who claimed her first-ever World Cup victory. Lipic was untouchable in her semifinal, sealing the heat win with a big innovation move, scoring 8.73 before charging out in the final with a massive front flip, followed by another huge innovation trick. Meanwhile, in the men's surf freestyle competition, American Chris McDonald bounced back from losing his two-time world champion status last season with his first win of the year. After starting his semifinal slowly, McDonald roared back with a clutch of nines, including a double front flip and innovation trick. His final was studded with crashes, but his three counting tricks were enough to earn him the victory and keep him in the hunt for the overall crown with one stop left.

Turkey A came from behind to defeat Brazil and win its second Women's Volleyball Nations League title with a commanding performance in the final. The Turkish team recovered after dropping the opening set to claim a 3-1 victory and add the 2026 championship to its maiden VNL crown won in 2023. Brazil started strongly and took the first set, but the Turkish side responded by leveling the match before edging a tightly contested third set. The momentum shifted in the Turkish team's favor as it produced a determined comeback to move within one set of the title. Despite a late fight back from Brazil in the fourth set, the Turkish side regained control in the closing stages to secure the championship. Turkish President Recep Tayyip Erdogan congratulated the national team, praising the players for bringing another major international volleyball title to the country. The triumph marks the country's second Women's Volleyball Nations League title and reinforces its status among the world's elite volleyball nations.

Slovenia's Tadej Pogačar secured a record-equaling fifth Tour de France title on Sunday after safely navigating the final stage, won by Mathieu van der Poel, to seal a third consecutive crown in cycling's greatest race. The 27-year-old UAE Team Emirates XRG cyclist, affectionately known as Pogi, only needed to avoid a race-ending mishap on the run into Paris to join Jacques Anquetil, Eddy Merckx, Bernard Hinault, and Miguel Indurain as a five-time Tour champion. Belgium's Remco Evenepoel finished second overall, while Mexico's Isaac Del Toro rounded out the overall podium in third. Van der Poel and Pogačar broke away on the final ascent of Montmartre with around 10 kilometers remaining and took a slender advantage into the run to the Champs-Élysées as the chasing group closed relentlessly. Pogačar's challenge faded inside the final kilometer, but Van der Poel pressed on to secure victory in a photo finish ahead of Alpecin Premier Tech teammate Jasper Philipsen, with Mads Pedersen of Little Trek in third. Pogačar underlined his supremacy throughout the Tour by claiming five stage victories. His path to a third straight yellow jersey became less complicated when two-time Tour winner Jonas Vingegaard, widely regarded as his principal challenger, withdrew after a crash on stage 15. The Tour's traditional finale in Paris was shortened after security forces were redeployed to help tackle wildfires near Bordeaux. As a result, Stage 21, which customarily takes the peloton into Paris before several laps of the Champs-Élysées, was reduced to 89 kilometers from the 133 originally scheduled. Pogačar's latest triumph caps 3 weeks of racing since the grand depart in Barcelona and further cements his status as the dominant rider of his generation.

Reigning world champion Akane Yamaguchi defeated Tokyo Olympic gold medalist Chen Yufei to clinch the women's singles title at the China Open on Sunday, securing her second crown at the tournament. The Japanese world number three, playing in her sixth consecutive final, overcame a slow start to dominate the opening game. Despite strong resistance from home favorite Chen, who was roared on by a vocal crowd, Yamaguchi showed composure to seal victory in 44 minutes. Yamaguchi, the only Japanese player to win the women's singles title at the China Open, first triumphed in 2017. Sunday's win also marked her second victory over Chen this season, having beaten the world number four at the Thailand Open in May. In the men's final, Taiwan's Cho Tianchen claimed his first title of the season by defeating French rising star Thomas Junior Popoff. The 36-year-old, playing in his first Super 1000 final since 2019, recovered from a shaky second game to dominate the decider in

0: just over an hour at the BWF World Tour Super 1000 event. Chu, ranked world number 6, also ousted defending champion Shi Yuki in the semifinals en route to his victory, which marked his first major trophy since the 2025 Super 500 Arctic Open. In the women's doubles final, China's Liu Xingshu and Tan Ning overcame Japan's Yuki Fukushima and Mayu Matsumoto to claim the trophy. Guo Xinhua and Chen Fonghui triumphed in the mixed doubles final, edging past fellow Chinese pair Feng Yanjie and Huang Dongping, while in men's doubles, Indonesia's Fajar Alfian and Muhammad Shohibul Fikri came through against Kim Won-ho and Seo Seung-jae of South Korea.
1: Sponsored by Halk.

0: pro-Palestinian protesters gathered in Washington, D.C. on Monday, July 27th, ahead of Israeli Prime Minister Benjamin Netanyahu's meeting with U.S. President Donald Trump.
1: Well, I mean, for starters, Benjamin Netanyahu is a war criminal. He doesn't belong in our country. He doesn't. The only place he belongs is locked up with the ICC. There's a criminal warrant out for it, and then I don't want my tax dollars going to defend someone like that.
0: Protesters waved Palestinian flags, banged on buckets, and held banners criticizing U.S. support for Israel.
1: Well, I demand that

0: the United States government follow the ICC warrant and arrest Netanyahu, turn him over to international court to be held accountable for his actions in orchestrating the genocide of the Palestinian people.
1: Trump has said Netanyahu would not be arrested while in the United States. The International Criminal Court issued an arrest warrant for the Israeli leader in 2024 for alleged war crimes and crimes against humanity during the Gaza conflict. Israel rejects the court's jurisdiction and denies the allegations.
2: Yeah, our heart goes out to every single one of the people in Palestine. We send our love, we send our prayers, and we're doing everything we can out on the streets, and we're just praying.
3: Pretty much destroyed their military. They want to meet, and we're meeting. We'll see what happens. There's a chance we could make a deal. Without what we did, they wouldn't even be talking to us. They requested a meeting through their surrogates and directly. And we're meeting, and, you know, good things can happen, I guess. Oil dropped very big today. Stock markets, as of about an hour ago, was like through the roof. But no, they requested a meeting. They would not have requested the meeting if we were doing poorly. The only reason they want to meet is because we've been hitting them very hard. Yeah, we have a lot of ammunition, different types. You know, Biden gave a lot to Ukraine, and so we're building that up. But we have a lot. We have a lot of the mid-level stuff, too. I mean, more than we could ever use, no matter what. But we have a lot. I'd like to have more, to be honest. But so much was given to Ukraine by Biden. When I left, the cupboards were full. When I came here with Obama, he didn't buy ammunition. We had very little. And I got it built. Now, as soon as I left, they gave a lot of it to Ukraine. I mean, I mean numbers that nobody's ever seen before. So we're building it very rapidly. Plants are being built. And, a lot of equipment's being built. The Patriots in particular are being built. That system is going up. We have a lot. Every one of our contractors is building 4 to 5 plants right now. And we're in very good shape. But for some of the more sophisticated stuff, we'd certainly like to have more. Well, now, look, Turkey's been a great ally for me. You know, I think he's done a very good job, did a good job with Syria. He's a friend of mine. And nobody tells me what we should be selling or not. Turkey's been a tremendous ally for me. It was up to Turkey. Turkey's not a big fan of Israel. You know that, right? And not a big fan of Bibi. But he is. They've been great for me. Turkey has been great. Very powerful country, by the way. Tremendous military. Very big military. Very powerful military. Has a lot of great equipment.
4: Mediators have made progress in bringing the United States and Iran back to the negotiating table, regional officials said on Monday, after both sides paused attacks following a period of rapidly escalating tensions. However, scattered attacks by armed groups across the region highlighted the fragile security situation. Saudi Arabia said it had intercepted drones launched by Iran-backed militias in Iraq that were targeting the kingdom's petroleum facilities. Meanwhile, Iran-backed Houthi rebels in Yemen claimed responsibility for attacks on Saudi oil infrastructure as part of a separate but related conflict. It remains unclear whether they were referring to the same incident. Neither Washington nor Tehran has reported carrying out attacks over the past 3 days, marking a pause after nearly 2 weeks of intense military exchanges that had raised fears of a wider regional war. U.S. President Donald Trump said Iran had requested further discussions, claiming Tehran reached out directly because, in his words, "we've been hitting them very hard." Iran has denied that any direct negotiations are taking place. At the same time, tensions have also flared between Iran and Ukraine after Ukrainian forces reportedly targeted at least one Iranian vessel in the Caspian Sea over the weekend.

0: Iran said one sailor was killed in the incident. Tehran remains a key ally of Russia in its war against Ukraine and has helped Moscow expand its drone capabilities.
1: But none of them did anything.
0: The United States suspended its strikes after nearly 2 weeks of attacks targeting Iranian coastal areas and infrastructure. The escalation began after Iran fired on ships transiting the Strait of Hormuz, a vital route for global oil shipments. Iran responded with missile and drone attacks on countries hosting U.S. forces, killing at least three American service members in Jordan and one in Iraq. Speaking in Tehran on Monday, Iranian Foreign Ministry spokesperson Esmail Baghaei said mediators may continue passing messages from the American side, but insisted there are no direct negotiations with Washington. Tehran also maintains that its interim agreement with the United States allows it to manage shipping through the Strait of Hormuz and potentially impose transit fees. Iran has criticized U.S. efforts to support an alternative shipping route near Oman. Before the conflict, vessels passed through the strait without paying fees. The U.S. military said Monday that its reimposed naval blockade of Iran remains in effect, adding that 17 commercial vessels had been redirected while two ships were disabled and two others boarded. Under the ceasefire agreement, 60 Palestinian prisoners released by Israel were transported through the Kerem Abu Salem border crossing under the coordination of the International Committee of the Red Cross, ICRC, to Nasser Hospital in Khan Yunis. The 60 prisoners who arrived in the southern Gaza city of Khan Yunis represented the largest single group handed over since the prisoner swap evacuations began. Moments were recorded showing Palestinian prisoners released from Israeli jails and returning to Gaza, shouting in joy after stepping out of the ICRC vehicle. As relatives joyfully welcomed the Palestinian prisoners who arrived at Nasser Hospital, others who still had no news of family members being held tried to gather information by showing photos of their loved ones to the released prisoners. Released Palestinian Abu Ibrahim said that after October 7th, 2023, they had been stranded in the West Bank, and in order to return to Gaza, they were forced to turn themselves in to Israeli forces. He said they were beaten after surrendering and that their phones and money were confiscated. Describing the conditions in which they were held, Abu Ibrahim said, "We were held under conditions harsher than you could imagine." Released Palestinian Mohammed al-Majdalawi said that at Israel's Ofer prison, they were forced to sit on a hard iron floor every day from morning until evening, adding that this practice had become a daily routine in the prisons. Released Palestinian Abdullah al-Kailani, who lives with a wheelchair as a result of an Israeli attack, said he had been held in detention for a total of 1 year and 9 months, 6 months of which were spent at Megiddo prison. Kailani said all his ties to the outside world had been cut off, and that even the limited information relayed through lawyers had later been banned. In a statement, the ICRC said its teams had helped released Palestinian prisoners contact their families and reunite with them. The statement noted that the ICRC has facilitated the transfer of more than 2,500 released Palestinian prisoners using the same method since 2023. The statement noted that the committee has been unable to gain access to Palestinian prisoners held in Israeli jails since October 2023 and called for information to be provided on the fate and whereabouts of all prisoners, as well as for access to be granted to these individuals. The statement also emphasized that under international law, prisoners must be treated humanely, provided with appropriate detention conditions, and allowed to communicate with their families. It noted that many Palestinian families are still awaiting news of their relatives and that the ICRC continues its contacts with Israeli authorities to resume its visit.

0: For well over 4 years, the war in Ukraine has disrupted global energy and food supplies. As Ukraine has entered a new harvest season, the escalation of Russian attacks on ports and cargo ships in recent weeks raises renewed alarm about the wider regional and global impacts of this war. In addition to attacks on ports and civilian ships, the Russian Federation has also intensified attacks on Ukraine's food industry infrastructure, agricultural equipment and fields, destroying crops ready for harvest and export. 4 out of the 13 major grain terminals in Odessa region ports have reportedly suspended their grain purchases due to threat of attacks. At the same time, Ukraine has expanded attacks against Russian and Russian-linked maritime logistics, including oil tankers.
1: As tactics and scope of this conflict shift, so too must the way in which humanitarian organizations work. Every morning begins with the same question: how can we reach people safely? The question is becoming harder to answer. Aid supplies are moved, warehouses are relocated, convoy routes are reviewed. The work changes, but the purpose does not.
2: We call on our partners to put all efforts into real steps, which will restore comprehensive, just, and lasting peace. This requires increasing support for Ukraine, strengthening pressure on Russia, and further weakening its war capabilities. And we also echo the same request that was announced today by our partners. It's time for action, not deliberations.
3: My name is Pesha Magid. I'm a senior correspondent based in Jerusalem. I'm covering Israel, the West Bank, and Gaza. Today we went out to the Palestinian village Til, which is in the Israeli-occupied West Bank, which has been facing a severe crackdown from the Israeli military, as well as intermittent attempts at attacks from settlers since Friday. The Palestinians say that armed settlers were coming to attack the village and they were going out to defend themselves. Videos that were circulating on social media from the event shows that the settlers were indeed armed, but the Israeli military initially called them hikers and characterized this as an attack from the Palestinians. There were 4 who were killed on Friday from the village. Two Israelis. What we have seen since then is a massive crackdown on the village itself. Many detentions of up to 80 people, according to the local council member. People there said that they can't sleep at night. They're worried when the knock will come on the door, that they themselves will be arrested. We spoke to a farmer who's 72 years old, who's been farming land that was left to him by his, you know, for generations. And he was saying very, very strongly that, you know, people have been patient as long as they can be. They've been, you know, trying to hold on, but at some point this is going to explode. This is not something that's tenable and people have to defend themselves. When we were there, I think I was struck by 2 things. One was how people in the village really feel like at this point they are, you know, at a breaking point when it comes to attacks from settlers and raids from the Israeli military, and feel like they need to defend themselves in order to survive. And the other thing is that a lot of people kept saying that they're, you know, that they're not afraid, that they're going to stay in their homes and in their land no matter what.

0: Chinese Foreign Ministry spokesperson Lin Jian earlier said that China is ready to work with Slovakia to deepen their traditional friendship and political mutual trust, better synergize their development strategies, and expand exchanges and cooperation across various fields. The two countries have always treated each other with mutual respect and equality, and their traditional friendship has stood the test of time. In recent years, the two sides have achieved fruitful cooperation in fields of economy and trade, people-to-people exchanges, infrastructure, and green development, continuously enhancing the well-being of their people. Slovakia is China's important cooperation partner in Europe. In 2025, Chinese exports to Slovakia totaled $4.39 billion, while imports reached $4.24 billion.
1: Dr. Mubarak Kano is hunting Ebola cases in the epicenter of a deadly outbreak surging through the Democratic Republic of Congo. The disease moves faster than he can. He's just one of 27 investigators trying to track down infections and limit their spread in a territory of over 1 million people. On a good day, there are only four cars available to ferry him and other surveillance teams around the city of Bunia, the capital of Ituri province. None of the team's vehicles are available. Rather than wait, he takes his own car. The outbreak has so far infected 3,200 people and killed 1,405, according to government figures released on Sunday. The World Health Organization has said the true scale of the outbreak could be 2 to 4 times larger than reported data. Like a detective, Kano is gathering evidence, visiting local health clinics where patients are likely to present.
2: We are going to conduct active case finding, meaning that we ourselves will go and look for patients in health facilities. We have just arrived at the first facility. We will go inside and check the registers to see whether there are any patients who meet the case definition.
1: He reviews their records for possible Ebola cases. In clinic after clinic, staff had failed to report some suspected cases. Down a dirt road at the Jesus is Savior clinic, he scans the handwritten patient register. Several recent patients had been diagnosed with typhoid fever, which has symptoms that resemble Ebola in its early stages. The rare strain spreading in Congo, named Bundibugyo, has no known vaccine or treatment and can be difficult to detect as the early signs appear mild. He asked the nurse on duty whether she knew the Ebola alert system. She said she knew it existed but did not know the telephone number. Frontline workers told Reuters of results coming in late and patients refusing to be tested. Each incident is a setback for the surveillance teams trying to plot chains of people who passed on the disease and identify those who might catch it next. At another clinic, he finds evidence of a patient who had already left for an Ebola treatment center.
2: Even before our arrival, the patient and their family had decided to go there. As for us, we will simply record this as an alert, and we will contact the Elikia Treatment Center to carry out a more in-depth investigation.
1: Kano is a veteran of Congo's last major Ebola epidemic that killed more than 2,000 people from 2018 to 2020. Back then, he said, he had the space to investigate cases and train surveillance teams. This time, he said, poor planning, logistical bottlenecks, and the recruitment of inexperienced staff had hampered the response from the outset. And, like many other health workers, Kano says he has not been paid since the latest outbreak was declared on May 15th. Congo's Ministry of Public Health and the National Public Health Institute did not immediately respond to emailed requests for comment. Congo Health Minister Samuel Roger Kamba this month said the government was working to address payment problems. Kano's Subaru made its final stop at a home where a 67-year-old man had died the previous afternoon. Officials in protective suits were already there, disinfecting the site and preparing a safe burial as neighbors watched from a distance. Kano stayed, compiling a list of people who had come into contact with the deceased. But he knew the disease had almost certainly already moved on.

0: Following the deterioration of the situation in South Africa, the government had to undertake an evacuation exercise using chartered flights in the first phase. Under the first phase, 926 Ghanaian nationals who sought voluntary evacuation were evacuated from Johannesburg. The second phase began yesterday, Sunday, 26 July 2026. And this phase is expected to cover about 1,000 Ghanaians. Government has maintained the petition and obtained the endorsement of the authority of heads of state and government of ECOWAS to pursue this concern within the context of the African Union to ensure that the matter is formally discussed at the next appropriate meeting. The petition highlights the recurring loss of lives, attacks on African migrants, destruction of businesses, and threats to the principles of African unity, free movement, and continental integration, which we must all admit is the bedrock, the foundation of the formation of the OAU.
1: This was not a woman in the throes of psychosis on January 24, 2023. This was a woman who acted intentionally, rationally, and swiftly to accomplish a very specific goal, to kill.
2: That was part of the prosecution's opening statement at the trial of Lindsay Clancy, the mother who killed her three young children in January 2023. After strangling her three children with exercise bands in the basement of her home in Duxbury, Massachusetts, Clancy attempted suicide by cutting herself with a knife and jumping from a second-story window. This is Kevin Reddington, Clancy's defense attorney, who told jurors how the 35-year-old had struggled for months with postpartum mental health issues.
3: They had three kids. After the second child, she had postpartum. You're going to hear evidence that that's one of the issues that is important because that could lead to bipolar. The government says that this is a situation, it's not a referendum on women's having babies and having postpartum psychosis, postpartum depression, but it sure as hell is.
2: Assistant District Attorney Shannon Buckingham did not dispute that Clancy had mental health issues prior to killing her children. Instead, she questioned whether Clancy appreciated the wrongfulness of killing her children, but chose to do so anyway.
1: The defendant knows that Patrick has to stop at CVS, go to 3V. She knows that it's about 5 miles from their house to get to the restaurant. She knows approximately how much time she has for him to go there and come back. She then takes the children down into the basement.
2: Testifying as the trial's first witness, Lindsay's ex-husband, Patrick Clancy, said she was discharged from a psychiatric hospital less than 2 weeks earlier, but showed no signs she planned to do harm in the days that followed. The prosecution told jurors that Clancy discovered his wife in the backyard and found his children in the basement. The trial continues and is expected to last 6 to 8 weeks. Clancy faces a mandatory sentence of life in prison if convicted on any of her first-degree murder charges.

0: At least four people, including a child, were wounded in a shooting Sunday night at an events complex close to the Space Needle in Seattle, a hospital spokesperson said. Police were investigating the shooting and urged people to avoid the area. Harborview Medical Center spokesperson Susan Gregg said the hospital admitted four victims, including a toddler, a 23-year-old man, and two adult women. One patient was in critical condition, she said. The Seattle Center was hosting the Bite of Seattle Food Festival over the weekend. A large number of police and emergency crews responded around 6 p.m. and began evacuating the area.
1: At 6:01 p.m., gunshots were heard. We had officers in the area, in the immediate area, when these gunshots went off. Officers responded and addressed one of the shooters. That person gave up and was taken into custody. There was another person that we believe that was also involved that fled the scene, and officers began an active search for that person.
2: Well, I'm one of the vendors inside, and we suddenly heard some firecrackers, what I thought were firecrackers, and people started yelling, shooter, shooter, and there was like a stampede of people just running, knocking down a lot of products from the vendors, etc., and people just run, and everyone except the vendors, because we have all our stuff, and then we started, you know, hearing shooter, shooter, shooter, and everything just got emptied out. I mean, suddenly everything was empty, and people were freaked out.
0: Spain continued to battle several wildfires across the country. Hundreds of firefighters, backed by military emergency brigades and water-dropping aircraft, were battling several major blazes, including the largest ever recorded in the fire-prone country. Spanish Interior Minister Fernando Grande Marlaska said Tuesday that nonstop work through the night left him reasonably positive, but warned that conditions could deteriorate as temperatures rose again. Spain's National Weather Service said the country was entering its fourth heat wave of the summer Tuesday, with temperatures expected to exceed 40 degrees Celsius in some areas. Authorities evacuated some 79,000 people and ordered another 30,000 to remain in their homes during an unprecedented crisis that prompted the government to declare a national emergency for wildfires for the first time. The greatest concern remained two large fires that had at times come close to merging into a single mega blaze in wooded hills about an hour's drive west of Madrid. Another fire in the eastern province of Castellón also forced mass evacuations. A fire burning through hilly rural terrain in Ávila, west of Madrid, became Spain's largest on record, scorching more than 500 square kilometers, the government said. That is five times the size of Barcelona. Fires burned 1,530 square kilometers this year in Spain, six times the area scorched by blazes in the first half of 2025, said Sarah Augustin, the ecology minister. Spanish Prime Minister Pedro Sanchez called for a national pact to fight wildfires made worse by climate change.
3: As wildfires advance ever closer to the historic French city of Bordeaux, police have been going house to house, ordering evacuations. The city's mayor, Thomas Cazenave, said on Sunday that the blazes were a mere 9 miles from the city's main entry points. More than 220,000 people have already been evacuated in southeastern France after fires ravaged the Cap Ferret Peninsula on the Atlantic coast, which is a popular tourist destination. Firefighters are now trying to prevent the flames from reaching Bordeaux, the regional capital in the heart of France's winelands and home to more than 270,000 people. It's also currently housing those who've been evacuated from around the region, including 86-year-old Jean-Claude Lyon. He arrived in the shelter in the early hours of Friday and still has no idea how long he might have to stay. Bordeaux's mayor told Reuters he was looking into offering longer-term accommodation for evacuees. Across the border in Spain, authorities say 75,000 people have been evacuated from their homes and more than 30,000 ordered to shelter in place. Prime Minister Pedro Sanchez said complicated hours lay ahead. He's been visiting fire-hit areas in Avila, one of three central provinces affected by major blazes alongside Madrid and Toledo. These fires are the latest disasters linked to prolonged drought and successive heat waves, which scientists say have been intensified by climate change. In both Bordeaux and Avila, July's high temperatures have averaged 90 degrees Fahrenheit or 32 degrees Celsius. According to the Reuters climate monitor, it's about 11 degrees Fahrenheit above the month's normal high between 1961 and 1990.
4: Romania will protectively shut down one of its two nuclear power reactors on the Danube River from Tuesday to prevent damage to its cooling systems, as river levels fell to their lowest in three decades, the Energy Ministry said on Monday. State-owned nuclear power producer Nuclear Electrica has two 706-megawatt reactors, accounting for roughly a fifth of Romania's electricity production. The ministry said peak power consumption this week was estimated at 7,300 megawatts, while domestic production was at up to 4,300 megawatts, with the difference to be imported. The temporary shutdown comes as much of southeastern Europe faces prolonged heat and drought, putting pressure on major rivers and energy infrastructure. Lower water levels reduce the amount of cooling water available for nuclear facilities, increasing the risk of overheating and equipment damage. Authorities said electricity supplies would remain stable through imports and other domestic generation while the reactor is offline. Officials will continue monitoring water levels on the Danube before deciding when it is safe to return the reactor to full operation.

0: Oil prices fell more than 6% at one stage on Monday. The relief came after the US and Iran paused strikes over the weekend following 2 weeks of attacks. The latest move raised hopes of a diplomatic solution to de-escalate the conflict and allow shipping to resume in the key Strait of Hormuz. Brent crude futures fell more than $6 to a touch over $90, though later slightly rose. US West Texas Intermediate was also down just under $6 at around $83 a barrel, but also marginally rose later. Both contracts are trading at their lowest levels in nearly a week after rising for the past 3 weeks. The US-Iran conflict has lowered oil shipments through the Strait of Hormuz. It has lately spilled over to the Red Sea and hit exports from the world's top exporter Saudi Arabia via the Bab el-Mandeb Strait to Asia. The latest development sent Brent to $100 per barrel. The US ambassador to the United Nations, Mike Waltz, gave an update to US media over the weekend on Iran. He said President Trump had decided to pause US attacks to allow more time for diplomacy. However, ship traffic through the Bab el-Mandeb Strait fell on Sunday. That after Yemeni Houthis attacked Saudi oil installations along the Red Sea coast.
1: Japan's Nikkei share average fell nearly 4% on Tuesday to its lowest close in more than 2 months. The Nikkei lost 3.95% to 62,364.92, its lowest close since May 21st, as chip-related stocks followed their U.S. peers lower ahead of big tech earnings. The Nikkei has declined more than 14% since hitting a record high in mid-June, as concerns over global technology firms' aggressive AI spending weighed on local chip-related shares. Investors remained cautious ahead of earnings from major U.S. technology companies, which are expected to provide fresh clues on AI-related investment and demand. Technology stocks led losses across the Tokyo market, while broader investor sentiment was also hurt by uncertainty over the global economic outlook. Analysts said market volatility is likely to persist in the near term, as investors assess corporate earnings and the sustainability of AI-driven growth.
2: So the market has a new chip champion this week, and it's CXMT, which raised $8.6 billion in a listing in Shanghai on Monday, and then promptly rallied almost 500%, vaulting it into the ranks of some of the biggest companies on Earth. It's now the biggest listed company in mainland China. It's bigger than MasterCard. It's bigger than Intel. So why are Asian chip stocks tumbling amid this new competition from China? It really boils down to the arrival of this new entrant in the market that, first of all, has just raised a load of capital to expand, and second of all, if you're an investor and you like the chip theme, you probably own a lot of Asian chip makers to begin with. So if you want to buy CXMT's shares, you're going to have to make room for something in the portfolio, which probably means dumping Samsung or SK Hynix or TSMC or another name like that. And that's ultimately why the market seems to be having such trouble digesting this new arrival. But for now, they'll have to wait, as it's listed in Shanghai. That means

0: most global investors won't have immediate access to the stock. So Apple has been asking the Trump administration reportedly for a bit of leeway in terms of what memory it can use in its products. Remember that Apple recently had to hike prices across a range of its devices, principally because the cost of memory is getting so high because it's also competing with the AI industry for memory chips. On the other hand, a US company like Micron is quite keen to keep Chinese memory out of US supply chains, so is putting equal amounts of pressure in the opposite direction. The Trump administration is caught in the middle. So a lot of investors have been worried about a question that essentially boils down to how much debt is being racked up by the tech sector to fund its build out of AI tools. And more importantly, how is that going to be paid back? We'll get some indication from the big tech companies this week as to how that expansion is going. We've got earnings coming up from Meta, Microsoft, Amazon and Apple, as well as some of TSMC's suppliers. And they should give us an indication of how much capital expenditure they expect. How much more money, in short, are they going to keep putting into AI throughout the next few years?
1: Premium German carmaker Mercedes-Benz on Tuesday reported falling profit at its car business as it wrote off over 700 million euros due to fierce competition in China. Though overall net profit for the quarter rose 13.5% to 1.09 billion euros, boosted by its vans and financial services businesses, core earnings at the key cars division fell 26% to 909 million euros, Mercedes said, hit by competition in China. The figure does not include a non-cash write-down of 704 million euros Mercedes booked in the value of its Chinese investments, indicating it sees lasting trouble ahead in the world's largest car market. Including the write-down, profit at Mercedes-Benz's car business plummeted almost 94%. Premium German carmakers have not been spared the cutthroat Chinese competition that has also hit volume manufacturer Volkswagen. Porsche on Monday said another 5,000 jobs would go by 2035, bringing total announced job cuts to 9,000, and BMW last month said it would prepare cost-cutting measures after slashing its core profit margin forecast for the year to as low as 1%. Mercedes-Benz's vehicle deliveries in China, last year already at their lowest level since 2016, meanwhile fell a further 30% in the quarter, the company said. Citing weakness in China, the carmaker said it now expected sales for the year to shrink up to 7.5% on the 2025 level of 132.2 billion euros, down from a previous forecast of roughly unchanged sales growth.

0: President Donald Trump was led on a tour of General Motors vehicles from different eras during his visit Monday to Milford, Michigan. He was accompanied by CEO Mary Barra and other GM executives and sat behind the wheel of some of the automobiles. Trump said he's been good to the company, but declined to say more. Michigan was one of the 2024 battlegrounds Trump flipped after it backed Democrat Joe Biden in 2020. But the state has seen parts of its economy affected by the president's tariffs, including on imported cars and auto parts. A new round of steep import levies is taking effect on dozens of U.S. trading partners, but Trump has singled out Canada with tariffs as high as 50% on a wide array of its products, including cars. The GM facility is in Oakland County, which encompasses much of Detroit's northern suburbs. Once a Republican stronghold, it has increasingly leaned Democratic, backing Biden against Trump in 2020 and Vice President Kamala Harris against Trump 4 years later.
1: They've come a long way. It's amazing what tariffs will do for General Motors and what the election has done. They're doing great. General Motors is doing fantastically, the best year they've ever had. And I won't get into it, but there's a reason. We've been very good to General Motors. And the rest of the world doesn't love me, but that's okay. It's called America First. It's been amazing.
2: After years of litigation, about 70,000 court cases, and three bankruptcies, Johnson & Johnson has agreed to a $5.5 billion talc settlement. Why are they settling now? Tens of thousands of women have accused Johnson & Johnson of causing their ovarian cancer. They've alleged that talc-based products, including baby powder, have been contaminated with asbestos and caused them to develop cancer after using these products for a long period of time. Johnson & Johnson has denied that, but these cases have continued to go to trial. There was one case which resulted in a multi-billion dollar verdict against the company. Johnson & Johnson's won some cases, but it's been a hard-fought legal battle on both sides. After a couple of attempts to settle these cases through bankruptcy courts, Johnson & Johnson has now reached a deal where they think they can end all of these cases for an overall payment that is about $5.5 billion, although that number could rise depending on how many people participate in the settlement. And one of the plaintiff's lawyers told me today that he thinks it's closer to $7 billion. That's not something we're going to know for some time. It does not fully close the door on all future talc litigation. Somebody could develop cancer in the future, decide that they want to file a lawsuit against Johnson & Johnson because they think that company's product caused their cancer. The reason for that is that there's something called a latency period, which is essentially the delay between when you experience the factors that caused your cancer and when that cancer actually shows up. But, you know, this deal basically gets rid of all of the existing cases. That's the

Spain's Nia Suárez has reclaimed the Surf Freestyle World Championship for the third time, securing the title with a second-place finish in Gran Canaria on Sunday, July 26th. The two-time former world champion, who lost her crown last year to young German Marie Schlittenbauer, clinched the title ahead of the final event in Fuerteventura after a roller coaster season. With Schlittenbauer sidelined by injury, Suárez appeared destined for victory. The 19-year-old dominated her semifinal but slipped behind on the scoreboard in the final amid the strong wind conditions, finishing runner-up to Austria's Viola Lipic, who claimed her first-ever World Cup victory. Lipic was untouchable in her semifinal, sealing the heat win with a big innovation move, scoring 8.73 before charging out in the final with a massive front flip, followed by another huge innovation trick. Meanwhile, in the men's surf freestyle competition, American Chris McDonald bounced back from losing his two-time world champion status last season with his first win of the year. After starting his semifinal slowly, McDonald roared back with a clutch of nines, including a double front flip and innovation trick. His final was studded with crashes, but his three counting tricks were enough to earn him the victory and keep him in the hunt for the overall crown with one stop left. Turkey came from behind to defeat Brazil and win its second Women's Volleyball Nations League title with a commanding performance in the final. The Turkish team recovered after dropping the opening set to claim a 3-1 victory and add the 2026 championship to its maiden VNL crown won in 2023. Brazil started strongly and took the first set, but the Turkish side responded by leveling the match before edging a tightly contested third set. The momentum shifted in the Turkish team's favor as it produced a determined comeback to move within one set of the title. Despite a late fight back from Brazil in the fourth set, the Turkish side regained control in the closing stages to secure

the championship. Turkish President Recep Tayyip Erdogan congratulated the national team, praising the players for bringing another major international volleyball title to the country. The triumph marks the country's second Women's Volleyball Nations League title and reinforces its status among the world's elite volleyball nations.

Slovenia's Tadej Pogačar secured a record-equaling fifth Tour de France title on Sunday after safely navigating the final stage, won by Mathieu van der Poel, to seal a third consecutive crown in cycling's greatest race. The 27-year-old UAE Team Emirates XRG cyclist, affectionately known as Pogi, only needed to avoid a race-ending mishap on the run into Paris to join Jacques Anquetil, Eddy Merckx, Bernard Hinault, and Miguel Indurain as a five-time Tour champion. Belgium's Remco Evenepoel finished second overall, while Mexico's Isaac Del Toro rounded out the overall podium in third. Van der Poel and Pogačar broke away on the final ascent of Montmartre with around 10 kilometers remaining and took a slender advantage into the run to the Champs-Élysées as the chasing group closed relentlessly. Pogačar's challenge faded inside the final kilometer, but Van der Poel pressed on to secure victory in a photo finish ahead of Alpecin Premier Tech teammate Jasper Philipsen, with Mads Pedersen of Little Trek in third. Pogačar underlined his supremacy throughout the Tour by claiming five stage victories. His path to a third straight yellow jersey became less complicated when two-time Tour winner Jonas Vingegaard, widely regarded as his principal challenger, withdrew after a crash on stage 15. The Tour's traditional finale in Paris was shortened after security forces were redeployed to help tackle wildfires near Bordeaux. As a result, Stage 21, which customarily takes the peloton into Paris before several laps of the Champs-Élysées, was reduced to 89 kilometers from the 133 originally scheduled. Pogačar's latest triumph caps 3 weeks of racing since the grand depart in Barcelona and further cements his status as the dominant rider of his generation.

0: Reigning world champion Akane Yamaguchi defeated Tokyo Olympic gold medalist Qin Yufei to clinch the women's singles title at the China Open on Sunday, securing her second crown at the tournament. The Japanese world number three, playing in her sixth consecutive final, overcame a slow start to dominate the opening game. Despite strong resistance from home favorite Qin, who was roared on by a vocal crowd, Yamaguchi showed composure to seal victory in 44 minutes. Yamaguchi, the only Japanese player to win the women's singles title at the China Open, first triumphed in 2017. Sunday's win also marked her second victory over Qin this season, having beaten the world number four at the Thailand Open in May. In the men's final, Taiwan's Cho Tianchen claimed his first title of the season by defeating French rising star Toma Jr. Popov. The 36-year-old, playing in his first Super 1000 final since 2019, recovered from a shaky second game to dominate the decider in just over an hour at the BWF World Tour Super 1000 event. Chu, ranked world number six, also ousted defending champion Shi Yuki in the semifinals en route to his victory, which marked his first major trophy since the 2025 Super 500 Arctic Open. In the women's doubles final, China's Liu Xingshu and Tan Ning overcame Japan's Yuki Fukushima and Mayu Matsumoto to claim the trophy. Guo Xinhua and Chen Fonghui triumphed in the mixed doubles final, edging past fellow Chinese pair Feng Yanjie and Huang Dongping, while in men's doubles, Indonesia's Fajar Alfian and Muhammad Shohibul Fikri came through against Kim Won-ho and Seo Seung-jae of South Korea.
1: Sponsored by Halkbank.

Founded in 1999 in Vienna, Austria, Vakıf Bank International AG operates branches in Vienna, Frankfurt, and Cologne, as well as a representative office in Budapest, employing 73 staff members. The bank plays a significant role in strengthening economic relations and foreign trade between Turkey, Austria, and Germany. It primarily focuses on financing the commercial activities of its corporate clients and investing in bonds. With a strong capital and liquidity structure, the bank reached a total asset size of 991 million euro by the end of 2024. Thanks to its strong brand recognition, it serves approximately 13,000 customers across a broad base.

I'm Sue Dozer with your global weather updates. Let's start. Across much of Europe, light clouds are moving quickly across the region. Athens will be partly cloudy at 36 degrees, while Ankara has similar weather at 29. Farther west, warmer conditions take hold for most of the continent. Rome is partly cloudy at 34 degrees, and Berlin is cloudy at 24. In the Balkans, temperatures remain on the warmer side. Toronto is partly cloudy at 34 degrees, while Pristina has similar weather at 29. The Middle East warms up today, though. Mecca peaks at 42 degrees and Baghdad is sunny at 44. In Central Asia, Almaty is partly cloudy at 31 degrees, while Baku is sunny for today. Farther east, Bangkok is cloudy at 33 degrees. Urumqi has similar weather at 28. Across Africa, Casablanca is cloudy at 26 degrees, while Tripoli is partly cloudy at 38.

In North America, Toronto has a thunderstorm and Los Angeles is partly cloudy at 30. In South America, Buenos Aires is at 17 degrees, while Caracas is partly cloudy at 27. Across Oceania, Sydney is partly cloudy at 20 degrees, while Port Moresby is at 29 for today. That's the latest global weather updates. Stay tuned for more news and forecasts here on A News.

I would like to describe.

0: from Washington to Tehran and from Ankara to Moscow, a series of high-stakes messages is reshaping the geopolitical landscape. Could the balance of power in the Middle East be shifting once again? President Donald Trump says Iran now wants talks after months of confrontation, insisting Tehran return to the negotiating table because of sustained U.S. pressure. In his latest comments, the U.S. president praised Turkey as a key regional ally and left the door open to future F-35 fighter jet sales to Ankara, despite Israeli objections. To help us unpack these developments, I'm joined by Dr. Mehmet Çelik, Daily Sabah's editorial coordinator and political analyst Javed Rana. Let's begin.
1: Pretty much destroyed their military. They want to meet, and we're meeting. We'll see what happens. There's a chance we can make a deal. Without what we did, they wouldn't even be talking to us. They requested a meeting through their surrogates and directly. And we're meeting, and, you know, good things can happen, I guess. Oil dropped very big today. Stock markets, as of about an hour ago, was like through the roof. But no, they requested a meeting. They would not have requested the meeting if we were doing poorly. The only reason they want to meet is because we've been hitting them very hard. Yeah, we have a lot of ammunition. Different types. You know, Biden gave a lot to Ukraine, and so we're building that up, but we have a lot. We have a lot of the mid-level stuff, too. I mean, more than we could ever use, no matter what. But we have a lot. I'd like to have more, to be honest, but so much was given to Ukraine by Biden. When I left, the cupboards were full. When I came here with Obama, he didn't buy ammunition. We had very little, and I got it built. Now, as soon as I left, they gave a lot of it to Ukraine. I mean,

0: I mean, numbers that nobody's ever seen before. So we're building it very rapidly. Plants are being built, and a lot of equipment's being built. The Patriots in particular are being built. The THAAD system is going up. We have a lot. Every one of our contractors is building 4 to 5 plants right now. And we're in very good shape. But for some of the more sophisticated stuff, we'd certainly like to have more. Well, now, look, Turkey's been a great ally for me. You know, I think he's done a very good job, did a good job with Syria. He's a friend of mine, and nobody tells me what we should be selling or not. Turkey's been a tremendous ally for me. If it's up to Turkey, Turkey's not a big fan of Israel. You know that, right? And not a big fan of Bibi. But he is, they've been great for me. Turkey has been great. Very powerful country, by the way. Tremendous military. Very big military. Very powerful military. Has a lot of great equipment.
1: Iran's foreign ministry spokesman said on Monday that Tehran remained firmly in control of the Strait of Hormuz and that it wasn't seeking talks with the United States.
2: We consider the United States responsible for the military aggression against Iran, the military aggression that began on February 28-9, and of course, we cannot overlook the participation of some countries in the region in this military aggression. From the outset, we have said that we have no involvement in the conflict between Ukraine and Russia. This action by Ukraine was also an absolutely illegal and unjustified act, contrary to the Charter of the United Nations, and a dangerous act of adventurism that will certainly not go unanswered by us. We have never allowed, and we will never allow, the United States to determine when there is war or peace. We will defend ourselves whenever our interests require it, whenever our circumstances require it. Whenever we believe we can use diplomacy as a tool to safeguard our national interests, we will certainly use it as such. These are negotiations between Iran and Oman. Several rounds of negotiations were held on Friday and Saturday. They were useful negotiations on how to manage the passage of shipping through the Strait of Hormuz. No, do not pay much attention to the media speculation. As I said, we currently have no negotiations with America. The negotiations that we have, and which may genuinely be subject to different interpretations, are the negotiations we have with Oman. They are focused on creating the necessary arrangements regarding the Strait of Hormuz.
1: Let's bring in Mehmet Çelik. Mehmet, great to have you back with us.
3: Thank you, Omar.
1: Mehmet, President Trump has described President Erdogan as a friend. He praised Turkey as a powerful ally and also suggested that no one should dictate what the U.S. sells to Ankara. What's your take on the latest comments?
3: Well, first of all, I think this sets the tone for their meeting with Netanyahu, as Netanyahu will be in the U.S. today for the memorial of Lindsey Graham, and also he will be meeting U.S. President Donald Trump, where they will also, of course, discuss the Iran war, the situation in Gaza, and Netanyahu will also try to put pressure on Donald Trump so that the U.S. does not sell the F-35s to Turkey, and also the modernization of the F-16s and other defense industry-related stuff. But I think, you know, what Donald Trump is doing with this is that, you know, he has set a boundary for Netanyahu in the Middle East, and he has set a maneuvering area for him where he says basically in between the lines that he should not clash with Turkey, he should not interfere between, you know, in the relationship between Mr. Erdogan and Donald Trump himself. So I think this is something that while Netanyahu will try to break, it is something that also frustrates Donald Trump. And this is why I think his words were very clear that no one would dictate the United States or his decisions on what to sell and what not to sell and to what country. I think he, ahead of, you know, the main,

0: the meetings this week, it sets the tone. But I think we should also be aware that given the elections are approaching for Netanyahu, he will try his best to put a lot of pressure on Donald Trump to make whatever it is that he wants happen ahead of the elections on October 27th. So this will be a challenging time in their relationship, but I don't know if this will be one that will be make it or break it. I think Netanyahu will understand that Donald Trump and the U.S. Values Turkey's relationship and values Turkey's role in the region, especially, you know, as Donald Trump very frequently highlights in Syria reconstruction. And given the frustration already existing with the Iran war, I don't think Donald Trump will want to open a new chapter of sour relations with Turkey or any other country with the pressure applied by Netanyahu. So I think, you know, that boundary that is set for Netanyahu, it's going to be something that will be, you know, re-emphasized by Donald Trump in the meeting.
1: Mehmet, don't you think Trump has distanced himself from Netanyahu by emphasizing his own strong relationship with President Erdogan? He also spoke about Ankara's disagreements with the Israeli Prime Minister. How are you interpreting those statements?
0: Well, I think Netanyahu wants to, I mean, Donald Trump wants to balance Netanyahu's aims, and I think, you know, this tone in the relationship with Donald Trump by making these comments. But at the same time, it comes from a place where there is an acknowledgement of Turkey's role and Turkey's power and influence in the region and what Turkey means for the United States. So through that understanding, I think he wants to say, look, we understand the relationship between the United States and Israel, but there is another actor in the region. There is another actor that is valuable for the U.S. in the region, and that is Turkey, and that Netanyahu should know where his limits begin. And I think this is something that he has emphasized previously during a press conference at the White House between Netanyahu and Donald Trump, where he said, you know, you need to be reasonable in Syria. Turkey has done a lot in Syria, and you know, we understand the relationship between Turkey and Israel, but at the same time, we do not want confrontation between the two countries that the U.S. has very close relations and ties with.
1: Mehmet, Netanyahu is in Washington right now for his seventh Oval Office meeting since Trump took office, more than any other world leader. What does that level of access by Israel while Gaza's death toll keeps climbing?
0: Well, I think the whole support to this genocide in Gaza that took place since October 7 and, you know, the annexations in West Bank and, you know, the constant policy of occupation, the fact that it is continuing, it is due to the U.S. support to Israel. And to maintain that, I think, you know, that relationship between Netanyahu and Donald Trump needs to continue. And what U.S. is buying, I mean, what the Netanyahu is buying from, you know, from this access is something that, you know, he wants to achieve more even, given that there will be elections for him in a few months period. And he wants to come back home with more, you know, achievements from what is already, you know, what is already existing in Gaza plan in, regarding West Bank, regarding Iran, regarding Syria, and regarding the region at whole, as a whole. I think Netanyahu wants to add more to his list of, you know, as he would describe it, successes, before the election time comes. So he wants to come home with that sense of morale that will perhaps, you know, play in the hands of him in domestic politics. But nevertheless, I think that there is that frustration that is now exposed to the media, and it could also be replayed if there is going to be a press conference between Donald Trump and Netanyahu. But aside from this, I think what Netanyahu wants to continue is to ensure that the U.S. is supporting Israel in this policy that they have for the region, and especially with the war in Iran, what will happen to Hormuz, Strait of Hormuz, whether there will be, you know, a new tension point escalating in Bab el-Mandeb, or whether that relationship between Israel and the Gulf countries

0: will set, be, you know, will be at a different level now, given Iran's response to the Gulf countries throughout this war, and how that relationship will be set between Israel and the Gulf countries, and between Gulf countries and the United States. I think these are the points that they will be talking about in the meeting in Washington.
1: Dr. Mehmet Çelik, thank you so much for that analysis. It was a pleasure having you on the program.
0: Thank you.
1: Gaza honored its top high school graduates despite war and displacement. As officials revealed, over 1,100 students expected to sit this year's exams were killed in Israeli attacks.
2: In the city of Gaza, in the northern Gaza Strip, where Israel has been carrying out genocide and a blockade for over 2 years, the National Education Directorate held an award ceremony for students who ranked among the top achievers in high school graduation exams, with support from the IHH Humanitarian Relief Foundation. At the ceremony, financial support was provided to students who achieved academic success, while IHH officials congratulated the students who succeeded despite war, destruction, and severe humanitarian conditions, stating that they would continue their support in the field of education. Mohammed El-Vakil, father of Dana and Bana El-Vakil, who ranked among top students in schools affiliated with the West Gaza National Education Directorate, said his daughter's success was a source of pride for their family, adding that Palestinian students have shown determination to continue their education despite all hardships. Ruba El Arini, who ranked among top students with an average of 99.6%, said she achieved this success despite a difficult educational process spent under war, displacement, and bombardment, and thanked the teachers and IHH who supported them. Palestinian Minister of Education and Higher Education Amjad Baram announced that approximately 89,000 students took the high school graduation exam this year across the occupied West Bank, East Jerusalem, and the Gaza Strip, and that more than 2,000 Palestinian students in 46 countries also took the exam. Burham noted that over the past 3 years, more than 106,000 students in the Gaza Strip have taken the high school graduation exam, with 36,900 of them taking it this year, and stated that more than 1,100 students who were expected to take the exam this year lost their lives in Israeli attacks. Hundreds of schools and universities have been destroyed in Israel's attacks on the Gaza Strip, dealing a severe blow to educational activities. Thousands of students are now forced to continue their education under extraordinary conditions, such as in tents and shelter centers.
1: Palestinian villagers in the occupied West Bank said on Monday that the area was coming close to breaking point after increasing incursions by Israeli settlers and violent standoffs, such as one that left six people shot dead last week.
3: My name is Pesha Magid. I'm a senior correspondent based in Jerusalem. I'm covering Israel, the West Bank, and Gaza. Today we went out to the Palestinian village Til, which is in the Israeli-occupied West Bank, which has been facing a severe crackdown from the Israeli military, as well as intermittent attempts at attacks from settlers since Friday. Palestinians say that armed settlers were coming to attack the village and they were going out to defend themselves. Videos that were circulating on social media from the event shows that the settlers were indeed armed, but the Israeli military initially called them hikers and characterized this as an attack from the Palestinians. There were four who were killed on Friday from the village. Two Israelis. What we have seen since then is a massive crackdown on the village itself. Many detentions of up to 80 people, according to the local council member. People there said that they can't sleep at night. They're worried when the knock will come on the door that they themselves will be arrested. We spoke to

0: two things. One was how people in the village really feel like at this point they are, you know, at a breaking point when it comes to attacks from settlers and raids from the Israeli military, and feel like they need to defend themselves in order to survive. And the other thing is that a lot of people kept saying that they're, you know, that they're not afraid, that they're going to stay in their homes and in their land no matter what.
1: Israeli forces demolished two Palestinian homes in Jenin and Ramallah on Monday, part of an escalating pattern of demolitions across the occupied West Bank.
2: Israeli occupation forces demolished two Palestinian homes on Monday in the Jenin and Ramallah governorates of the occupied West Bank, amid ongoing Israeli escalation in recent days. This comes following the events that took place in the village of Tel, west of Nablus, which resulted in the killing of four Palestinians and two Israelis, one of them a major, alongside a rise in settler attacks on Palestinian villages and towns. In the Ramallah and Al Biray governorate, Israeli bulldozers demolished a home in the town of Nilin, west of the city, after military forces accompanied by two bulldozers stormed the western part of the town. Nilin Mayor Imad Al-Khawaja told Anadolu Agency that the home belonged to resident Wasim Mahmoud Nafi, consisted of a single floor with an area of about 200 square meters and housed five family members. Al-Khawaja noted that the home was demolished despite its owner filing a legal appeal after receiving a demolition notice the previous month, and that Israeli authorities justified the action by claiming the home was built in an area classified as protected land. In Jenin, occupation forces demolished a three-story home in the Araba Station area southwest of the city after the area was stormed by three military bulldozers, backed by a large deployment of soldiers and military vehicles, with a security cordon imposed and entrances sealed off. The demolition of the two homes comes as part of escalating Israeli measures across the West Bank, with the Araba Station area having recently seen demolition and clearing operations targeting commercial and agricultural facilities, as well as other Palestinian properties.
1: Welcome back to the program. Joining me now from the Pakistani capital is political analyst Javed Rana. Javed, welcome to Turkey's Diplomacy.
3: Thank you, Umar.
1: Javed, nearly 2 million Palestinians are being squeezed into a shrinking corner of Gaza, with everything east of the yellow line declared a free fire zone. Netanyahu has openly ordered the army to push from 60 to 70% control, even though the ceasefire promised gradual withdrawal, not expansion. What does that tell us about where the ceasefire is really heading?
3: I think the ceasefire is not there effectively. These are the gimmicks. It was meant to show to the world that there is some semblance of a ceasefire. There is some movement towards peace, essentially to deflect the international opinion from the mega scale of the genocide. And there is no let up to the genocide. It continues to happen. Since October last year till now, more than 1,000 people have been killed in occupied Gaza. And more than 3,000 others have been injured. The top leadership of Hamas and other resistance groups, that has been eliminated. That has been assassinated. Again, where is the peace? Peace is not there. These are the tactical approaches by the apartheid Israel. It has been pursuing. It has been using the American shoulder to force its decision onto the world. And I don't think there is any order of peace or any ceasefire agreement in any form in Gaza. I think this is essentially a slap in the face of the world of what is happening in occupied Gaza. You see, this is something extraordinary abnormalities in the thinking process of the world, that they have allowed a kind of a genocide in slow motion now after October this year. And who is there who doesn't know about it in the world, that this is taking place? You see, Israel was initially was made to confine up to the 53% land of Gaza.

0: Now it first went up to 64, then 70%, and now there are lately there are reports suggesting that it has gone up to probably 80%. This is alarming. There is no residential structure in Gaza. By and large, all the homes have been destroyed. Buildings have been destroyed. The markets have been destroyed. Commercial structure has been destroyed. Hundreds of thousands of people have gone missing. Nobody knows about their whereabouts. How many of them are under the rubbles? Nobody exactly know about it. They are simply estimates. So I think the real number of the people who might have been killed, according to different studies, that suggests that it could possibly go into hundreds of thousands. And part of the reason could possibly be that they would have been illegally picked up by the Israeli soldiers. So I think the tragedy, the genocide in Gaza has been normalized. That has become a kind of an acceptable phenomena in the world now. If these are the Palestinian, killing them is a justified. Conducting their genocide is a justified. If these are Palestinian, bulldozing their homes in occupied West Bank is justified. Taking over their agricultural land is justified because they are Palestinian, and Palestinians are the Muslims, and they are expecting that there are so-called 57 countries that they are going to help them, they are going to rescue them. That has not happened in a meaningful manner. Right from the 2.5 years, I've been saying since long, and I still insist to say, as long as there is no meaningful military alliance by the Muslim countries, I don't think anything can stop Israel's aggression. Anything can stop Israel's genocide inside occupied West Bank, in East Jerusalem, and in occupied Gaza. So all I'm saying is, these are the terrible happenings which goes unnoticed. World has little more focus on Iranian war, not because the Iranians are being killed. No, that's not their problem. The problem is the oil, the stockpile, the reserves in the international oil markets, they are depleting. That is a bigger worry. There would be famine in the parts of the world. That is a bigger worry. So killing of the Muslim, whether they are in Lebanon, whether they are in Iran, and more particularly in occupied Palestinian territory, that is not a Western concern. And unfortunately, ironically, that is not a concern by most of the Muslim countries, with few exceptions. This is a terrible scenario, a terrible tragedy, which unfolded back in October 2023, and it continues to unfold. And it is a kind of a situation where a doctor is in a hospital and he's dealing dead bodies every day. And then when he goes back to home, he's a normal because he is a straight away desensitized. I think we are all mentally desensitized to the genocide. The killing of the Palestinian is simply normalized. If the Israelis are taking over Palestinian land, that's okay because these are the Palestinian. All these Muslim countries, with few exceptions, they have their quote-unquote national interest. They think watching their national interest is a preferable choice, because if they don't watch their national interest, then the Americans are going to go after them, then the Israelis are going to go after them. I think that policy of the appeasement has terribly failed. And we have seen in this Middle Eastern war theaters, that even now there is some realization within the Gulf states, among the monarchs, that their appeasement policy towards apartheid Israel has turned out to be counterproductive. No one can stop Israel's expansions design as long as there is a formidable military alliance by the Muslim countries. Yes, there is some glimmer of hope, and that is a proposal being floated by the Turkey. Let there be a military alliance with Pakistan, with Saudi Arabia, and with Egypt. Essentially, these are the three countries whose military matters the most. It's Pakistan, Turkey, and Egypt. Rest of the Gulf states, they need a shelter. They have money. They don't have any will to fight. They can provide you money. They can provide you the weapons. That's all. So that is, so this is a terrible situation where I think dehumanization of Palestinians have been normalized and it has become an acceptable phenomenon.
1: Javed, let's talk about the border piece. Washington has approached roughly 70 countries hoping for 10,000 troops, but 5 months in, almost nothing has moved. So far, it's just 200 troops from countries like Uganda and Morocco, and every contingent needs Israeli approval to enter the area. Is this really a stabilization force or an occupation with international cover?
0: I think it is a meaningfully an occupation force. Whichever country is coming with the permission of apartheid Israel, the theocratic Israel, that is essentially part of an extension of apartheid Israel's military force. They are not part of the international stabilization force. The troubling part is that there has been UN Security Council resolutions. I think a successful attempt by the apartheid Israel through Americans to give some kind of legal cover to the genocide by bringing in so-called international stabilization force means is a providing some kind of a legal cover to what has been happening since 2023. This is a terrible situation. Now look at what is happening now. Since this Iran war started off, I think the tragedy in Gaza, that was overshadowed. Completely overshadowed. Genocide was overshadowed. Hamas has opted to essentially dissolve its governing body. But what is the net result? It did not stop Israel's aggression. It did not stop Israel's expansion inside Gaza. And I think in a similar fashion, the another problem is that at one point of time, Turkey was interested to send its troops. But the troubling part is that Israel is not willing to accept. Israel wants kind of the military, kind of the troops, which are going to be an extension to the Israeli military. Turkey can't do it. About Turkey, there is obviously a sympathetic view inside the occupied Palestinian territory. And there is a fear in Israel that if the Turkish forces land in Gaza, they may not return, because at one particular point of time, all these occupied territory were part of the Ottoman Empire, of which is now Turkey is an extension. So, and then I think in a similar fashion, I have not seen any enthusiasm by the Muslim countries. Even at one point of time, Indonesia was willing. I think Indonesian troops are not willing to be there. Despite the fact the many governments, they are willing to join this so-called international stabilization force for their political reason. They want to seek more international legitimacy, because back at home they don't have the legitimacy like in Pakistan. But given the fact that there is so much hatred against the Israel on the streets of the Muslim countries, these governments cannot afford to send their troops, and that is exactly what has happened in case of Pakistan. I think the situation in rest of the Muslim countries not very different.
1: Javed, thank you so much. Excuse me. Thank you so much for those comments. We have something else to discuss as well. But before that, there is a news report. Member states of the International Criminal Court voted to dismiss prosecutor Karim Khan for serious misconduct, marking the first time the court has removed a sitting prosecutor from office.
2: The Assembly has decided by a majority of 82 state parties that the elected official prosecutor Karim Khan committed serious misconduct and a serious breach of duty under Article 46(1) of the Rome Statute, and to remove the elected official prosecutor Karim Khan from office under Article 46, paragraph 2b of the Rome Statute. While the court may have more challenges ahead, the Assembly's navigation of this difficult matter, coupled with the dedication of the court staff and elected officials, has demonstrated the resolve to continue to support the court through difficult times and to ensure that it can discharge its critical mandate in the interests of the international community as a whole and victims of atrocity crimes the world over.
1: Welcome back to the program. Javed, last Friday, 82 of the ICC's 125 member states voted to remove Chief Prosecutor Karim Khan. Reports have since revealed the UK refused to back him and denied him a meeting with ministers before the vote. And there's

0: More. A task force under Israeli Foreign Minister Saar actively lobbied states to remove him. Does this look less like accountability and more like a political operation to protect Israeli Prime Minister Benjamin Netanyahu?
1: I think there's no doubt of what you said, because this is essentially accumulation of the series of the events which has led to his removal. I think in this particular case, even one of the UN inquiry, the findings was such that it did not fully implicate Karim Khan in the sexual misconduct. And nonetheless, I think the internal mechanism in the ICC was such that they decided to invoke essentially the political provisions of the law, whereby it was decided through a discrete vote. Now, given the fact that the apartheid Israel has been using the shoulder of the Americans, Americans have been essentially using its bullying power, and Israel has been using the blackmailing tactics, it has been using its political clout and its intelligence-based blackmailing tactics on many countries. And I think that has finally resulted in a removal of the Karim Khan. Karim Khan may not be an angel. We know it is what was his conduct and what was his political approach. But again, in this particular case, it was his findings. It was his finding against Netanyahu, his defense minister, and unnecessarily he implicated the Hamas leadership. I mean, there was no point. But again, he was trying to essentially create some kind of equation just to project himself that he's a neutral. But nonetheless, I think his finding did make sense. It was a genocide. Legally speaking, it is still genocide. And more importantly, the arrest warrant of Netanyahu are still in place. His outgoing defense minister is still in place. But this is essentially an indicator that the international legal system is not in place. It is the politics, it is the dirty political interest of apartheid Israel and the Americans together who cannot be ignored by the world at large. They will have to protect the dirty job of the Americans, dirty job of the apartheid Israel. And this is a terrible situation, because at the end of the day, the one who is going to lose the most, these are going to be the Americans, because Americans have lost its prestige. Americans have lost its strategic influence across the world. And more importantly, nobody now talks about Americans as a superpower. People talk about now that Americans is a declining power. China is emerging, Russia is emerging, and Americans are just one of the three great powers. And credit goes to apartheid Israel, because in order to protect Israel, in order to create a situation where no international law is applied against apartheid Israel, now I think the situation has come to a point where everybody thinks and believes that let's resort to the human rights violations. I mean, many countries in the world, they have resorted to large-scale human rights violations because they know the international law is not going to be implemented. And that is where, when there is a moral crisis, obviously, then there is going to be emergence of the new powers. It's a transition phase, how the world is phasing out. But one thing we must not forget about. Americans, they used Microsoft. They blocked all the accounts of the Karim Khan and all other judges. Their entry was banned in the USA. What is their fault? Because they did not provide kind of the legal cover to the genocide they were looking for. Now, expecting the international institutions, which are already on decline, that they would also provide legal cover to the genocide, I think that is where some resistance has been there. Nonetheless, international opinion has completely turned against Americans, against the apartheid Israel. These kind of the episodes are just one step which would further lead to decline the American power in the world.
0: Javed, just before I let you go, there's one last question. Zelensky is also in Washington today. Can we expect Zelensky, Netanyahu and Trump to hold more talks or plan even more aggressive offensive against Iran?
1: I think some dangerous things are happening now. I think there's a tacit understanding of mine between the line. The attack on Iranian ship was essentially

0: an attempt on the part of the Europe through Ukraine to bring this Iranian war and the Ukraine war together. They are trying to expand the theater, to get Americans involved in this. Because by attacking an Iranian ship, essentially the Ukraine and the Europeans are sending message that we are with you. You need to be with us. Provide more weapons against Russia, provide more military help against Russia, provide more intelligence-based hard information against Russians. So again, I think this could possibly lead towards a world war, another world war, World War III. These are the tiny things which are not being noticed. These war theaters are expanding. They are not being closed. So again, this one step by Ukraine, which I believe it is essentially a European mischief, this could possibly lead towards getting American involved. So far, Donald Trump is exercising restraint. He doesn't want to be a party in the Ukraine-Russian war. So with Zelensky in Washington, I think, and then Netanyahu is going to be in Washington. Probably he's already there or he's on his way to Washington. That is an indicator that they are perhaps, both Netanyahu and Zelensky, they are trying to combine the Middle Eastern war theater and the Ukraine and Russian war theater. That means that the Americans, essentially this is a desire by the Netanyahu and the Zelensky to make a bigger war theater so that Zelensky can get some meaningful help from Americans. You may recall in the previous meeting with between Zelensky and Donald Trump provided some kind of a license to the Ukraine that you can manufacture the weapons that we were providing you in the past, like patriotic missiles, the defense system, air defense system. I think this was an indicator that the Americans were not willing to provide the weapons. Number one, they don't have the stockpile. It is already short in supply in the Middle East, so they cannot provide it. And that is also an indicator that the Americans do not want to get themselves involved in the Ukraine war theater. But again, I think with the combination of both Zelensky and Netanyahu in Washington, this certainly does not bode well for the peace in the world.
1: Political analyst Javed Rana, thank you so much for that analysis. It was a pleasure having you on Turkey's Diplomacy. That brings us to the end of our program. Thanks for joining us. Bye for now.

0: Oil prices fell more than 6% at one stage on Monday. The relief came after the US and Iran paused strikes over the weekend following 2 weeks of attacks. The latest move raised hopes of a diplomatic solution to de-escalate the conflict and allow shipping to resume in the key Strait of Hormuz. Brent crude futures fell more than $6 to a touch over $90, though later slightly rose. US West Texas Intermediate was also down just under $6 at around $83 a barrel, but also marginally rose later. Both contracts are trading at their lowest levels in nearly a week after rising for the past 3 weeks. The US-Iran conflict has lowered oil shipments through the Strait of Hormuz. It has lately spilled over to the Red Sea and hit exports from the world's top exporter Saudi Arabia via the Bab el-Mandeb Strait to Asia. The latest development sent Brent to $100 per barrel. The US ambassador to the United Nations, Mike Waltz, gave an update to US media over the weekend on Iran. He said President Trump had decided to pause US attacks to allow more time for diplomacy. However, ship traffic through the Bab el-Mandeb Strait fell on Sunday. That after Yemeni Houthis attacked Saudi oil installations along the Red Sea coast.
1: Japan's Nikkei share average fell nearly 4% on Tuesday to its lowest

0: in more than 2 months. The Nikkei lost 3.95% to 62,364.92, its lowest close since May 21st, as chip-related stocks followed their U.S. peers lower ahead of big tech earnings. The Nikkei has declined more than 14% since hitting a record high in mid-June, as concerns over global technology firms' aggressive AI spending weighed on local chip-related shares. Investors remained cautious ahead of earnings from major U.S. technology companies, which are expected to provide fresh clues on AI-related investment and demand. Technology stocks led losses across the Tokyo market, while broader investor sentiment was also hurt by uncertainty over the global economic outlook. Analysts said market volatility is likely to persist in the near term, as investors assess corporate earnings and the sustainability of AI-driven growth.
1: So the market has a new chip champion this week, and it's CXMT, which raised $8.6 billion in a listing in Shanghai on Monday, and then promptly rallied almost 500%, vaulting it into the ranks of some of the biggest companies on Earth. It's now the biggest listed company in mainland China. It's bigger than MasterCard. It's bigger than Intel. So why are Asian chip stocks tumbling amid this new competition from China? It really boils down to the arrival of this new entrant in the market that, first of all, has just raised a load of capital to expand. And second of all, if you're an investor and you like the chip theme, you probably own a lot of Asian chip makers to begin with. So if you want to buy CXMT's shares, you're going to have to make room for something in the portfolio, which probably means dumping Samsung or SK Hynix or TSMC or another name like that. And that's ultimately why the market seems to be having such trouble digesting this new arrival. But for now, they'll have to wait, as it's listed in Shanghai. That means most global investors won't have immediate access to the stock. So Apple has been asking the Trump administration reportedly for a bit of leeway in terms of what memory it can use in its products. Remember that Apple recently had to hike prices across a range of its devices, principally because the cost of memory is getting so high because it's also competing with the AI industry for memory chips. On the other hand, a US company like Micron is quite keen to keep Chinese memory out of US supply chains, so is putting equal amounts of pressure in the opposite direction. The Trump administration is caught in the middle. So a lot of investors have been worried about a question that essentially boils down to how much debt is being racked up by the tech sector to fund its build out of AI tools. And more importantly, how is that going to be paid back? We'll get some indication from the big tech companies this week as to how that expansion is going. We've got earnings coming up from Meta, Microsoft, Amazon and Apple, as well as some of TSMC's suppliers. And they should give us an indication of how much capital expenditure they expect. How much more money, in short, are they going to keep putting into AI throughout the next few years?
2: Premium German carmaker Mercedes-Benz on Tuesday reported falling profit at its car business as it wrote off over 700 million euros due to fierce competition in China. Though overall net profit for the quarter rose 13.5% to 1.09 billion euros, boosted by its vans and financial services businesses, core earnings at the key cars division fell 26% to 909 million euros, Mercedes said, hit by competition in China. The figure does not include a non-cash write-down of 704 million euros Mercedes booked in the value of its Chinese investments, indicating it sees lasting trouble ahead in the world's largest car market. Including the write-down, profit at Mercedes-Benz's car business plummeted almost 94%. Premium German carmakers have not been spared the cutthroat Chinese competition that has also hit volume manufacturer Volkswagen. Porsche on Monday said another 5,000 jobs would go by 2035, bringing total announced job cuts to 9,000, and BMW last month said it would prepare cost-cutting measures after slashing its core profit margin forecast for the year to as low as 1%. Mercedes-Benz's vehicle deliveries in China last

year, already at their lowest level since 2016, meanwhile fell a further 30% in the quarter, the company said. Citing weakness in China, the carmaker said it now expected sales for the year to shrink up to 7.5% on the 2025 level of 132.2 billion euros, down from a previous forecast of roughly unchanged sales growth.

0: President Donald Trump was led on a tour of General Motors vehicles from different eras during his visit Monday to Milford, Michigan. He was accompanied by CEO Mary Barra and other GM executives and sat behind the wheel of some of the automobiles. Trump said he's been good to the company, but declined to say more. Michigan was one of the 2024 battlegrounds Trump flipped after it backed Democrat Joe Biden in 2020. But the state has seen parts of its economy affected by the president's tariffs, including on imported cars and auto parts. A new round of steep import levies is taking effect on dozens of U.S. trading partners, but Trump has singled out Canada with tariffs as high as 50% on a wide array of its products, including cars. The GM facility is in Oakland County, which encompasses much of Detroit's northern suburbs. Once a Republican stronghold, it has increasingly leaned Democratic, backing Biden against Trump in 2020 and Vice President Kamala Harris against Trump 4 years later.
1: Really leading from a design perspective.
2: They've come a long way. It's amazing what tariffs will do for General Motors and what the election has done. They're doing great. General Motors is doing fantastically, the best year they've ever had. And I won't get into it, but there's a reason. We've been very good to General Motors. And the rest of the world doesn't love me, but that's okay. It's called America First. It's been amazing.
3: After years of litigation, about 70,000 court cases, and three bankruptcies, Johnson & Johnson has agreed to a $5.5 billion talc settlement. Why are they settling now? Tens of thousands of women have accused Johnson & Johnson of causing their ovarian cancer. They've alleged that talc-based products, including baby powder, have been contaminated with asbestos and caused them to develop cancer after using these products for a long period of time. Johnson & Johnson has denied that, but these cases have continued to go to trial. There was one case which resulted in a multi-billion dollar verdict against the company. Johnson & Johnson has won some cases, but it's been a hard-fought legal battle on both sides. After a couple of attempts to settle these cases through bankruptcy courts, Johnson & Johnson has now reached a deal where they think they can end all of these cases for an overall payment that is about $5.5 billion, although that number could rise depending on how many people participate in the settlement. And one of the plaintiff's lawyers told me today that he thinks it's closer to $7 billion. That's not something we're going to know for some time. It does not fully close the door on all future talc litigation. Somebody could develop cancer in the future, decide that they want to file a lawsuit against Johnson & Johnson because they think that company's product caused their cancer. The reason for that is that there's something called a latency period, which is essentially the delay between when you experience the factors that caused your cancer and when that cancer actually shows up. But, you know, this deal basically gets rid of all of the existing cases. That's the
4: sponsored by Halkbank.

0: Pro-Palestinian protesters gathered in Washington, D.C. on Monday, July 27th, ahead of Israeli Prime Minister Benjamin Netanyahu's meeting with U.S. President Donald Trump.
1: Well, I mean, for starters, Benjamin Netanyahu is a war criminal. He doesn't belong in our country. The only place he belongs is locked up with the ICC. There's a criminal warrant out for it, and then I don't want my tax dollars going to defend someone like that.
0: Protesters waved Palestinian flags, banged on buckets, and held banners criticizing U.S. support for Israel.
1: Well, I demand that the United States government follow the ICC warrant and arrest Netanyahu, turn him over to international court to be held accountable for his actions in orchestrating the genocide of the Palestinian people.
0: Trump has said Netanyahu would not be arrested while in the United States. The International Criminal Court issued an arrest warrant for the Israeli leader in 2024 for alleged war crimes and crimes against humanity during the Gaza conflict. Israel rejects the court's jurisdiction and denies the allegations.
2: Yeah, our heart goes out to every single one of the people in Palestine. We send our love, we send our prayers, and we're doing everything we can out on the streets, and we're just praying.
3: Pretty much destroyed their military. They want to meet, and we're meeting. We'll see what happens. There's a chance we can make a deal. Without what we did, they wouldn't even be talking to us. They requested a meeting through their surrogates and directly, and we're meeting.

0: working, and you know, good things can happen, I guess. Oil dropped very big today. Stock markets, as of about an hour ago, was like through the roof. But no, they requested a meeting. They would not have requested the meeting if we were doing poorly. The only reason they want to meet is because we've been hitting them very hard. Yeah, we have a lot of ammunition, different types. You know, Biden gave a lot to Ukraine, and so we're building that up, but we have a lot. We have a lot of the mid-level stuff, too. I mean, more than we could ever use, no matter what. But we have a lot. I'd like to have more, to be honest. But so much was given to Ukraine by Biden. When I left, the cupboards were full. When I came here with Obama, he didn't buy ammunition. We had very little. And I got it built. Now, as soon as I left, they gave a lot of it to Ukraine. I mean, I mean numbers that nobody's ever seen before. So we're building it very rapidly. Plants are being built. And, a lot of equipment's being built. The Patriots in particular are being built. The THAAD system is going up. We have a lot. Every one of our contractors is building 4 to 5 plants right now. And we're in very good shape. But for some of the more sophisticated stuff, we'd certainly like to have more. Well, now look, Turkey's been a great ally for me. You know, I think he's done a very good job, did a good job with Syria. He's a friend of mine, and nobody tells me what we should be selling or not. Turkey's been a tremendous ally for me. It was up to Turkey. Turkey's not a big fan of Israel. You know that, right? And not a big fan of Bibi. But he is, they've been great for me. Turkey has been great. Very powerful country, by the way. Tremendous military. Very big military. Very powerful military. Has a lot of great equipment.
1: Mediators have made progress in bringing the United States and Iran back to the negotiating table, regional officials said on Monday, after both sides paused attacks following a period of rapidly escalating tensions. However, scattered attacks by armed groups across the region highlighted the fragile security situation. Saudi Arabia said it had intercepted drones launched by Iran-backed militias in Iraq that were targeting the kingdom's petroleum facilities. Meanwhile, Iran-backed Houthi rebels in Yemen claimed responsibility for attacks on Saudi oil infrastructure as part of a separate but related conflict. It remains unclear whether they were referring to the same incident. Neither Washington nor Tehran has reported carrying out attacks over the past 3 days, marking a pause after nearly 2 weeks of intense military exchanges that had raised fears of a wider regional war. U.S. President Donald Trump said Iran had requested further discussions, claiming Tehran reached out directly because, in his words, "we've been hitting them very hard." Iran has denied that any direct negotiations are taking place. At the same time, tensions have also flared between Iran and Ukraine after Ukrainian forces reportedly targeted at least one Iranian vessel in the Caspian Sea over the weekend. Iran said one sailor was killed in the incident. Tehran remains a key ally of Russia in its war against Ukraine and has helped Moscow expand its drone capabilities.
0: But none of them did anything.
1: The United States suspended its strikes after nearly 2 weeks of attacks targeting Iranian coastal areas and infrastructure. The escalation began after Iran fired on ships transiting the Strait of Hormuz, a vital route for global oil shipments. Iran responded with missile and drone attacks on countries hosting U.S. forces, killing at least 3 American service members in Jordan and 1 in Iraq. Speaking in Tehran on Monday, Iranian Foreign Ministry spokesperson Esmail Baghaei said mediators may continue passing messages from the American side, but insisted there are no direct negotiations with Washington. Tehran also maintains that its interim agreement with the United States allows it to manage shipping through the Strait of Hormuz and potentially impose transit fees. Iran has criticized U.S. efforts to

support an alternative shipping route near Oman. Before the conflict, vessels passed through the strait without paying fees. The U.S. military said Monday that its reimposed naval blockade of Iran remains in effect, adding that 17 commercial vessels had been redirected while two ships were disabled and two others boarded. Under the ceasefire agreement, 60 Palestinian prisoners released by Israel were transported through the Kerem Abu Salem border crossing. Under the coordination of the International Committee of the Red Cross, ICRC, to Nasser Hospital in Khan Yunis. The 60 prisoners who arrived in the southern Gaza city of Khan Yunis represented the largest single group handed over since the prisoner swap evacuations began. Moments were recorded showing Palestinian prisoners released from Israeli jails and returning to Gaza, shouting in joy after stepping out of the ICRC vehicle. As relatives joyfully welcomed the Palestinian prisoners who arrived at Nasser Hospital, others who still had no news of family members being held tried to gather information by showing photos of their loved ones to the released prisoners. Released Palestinian Abu Ibrahim said that after October 7th, 2023, they had been stranded in the West Bank, and in order to return to Gaza, they were forced to turn themselves in to Israeli forces. He said they were beaten after surrendering and that their phones and money were confiscated. Describing the conditions in which they were held, Abu Ibrahim said, "We were held under conditions harsher than you could imagine." Released Palestinian Mohammed al-Majdalawi said that at Israel's Ofer prison, they were forced to sit on a hard iron floor every day from morning until evening, adding that this practice had become a daily routine in the prisons. Released Palestinian Abdullah al-Kailani, who lives with a wheelchair as a result of an Israeli attack, said he had been held in detention for a total of 1 year and 9 months, 6 months of which were spent at Megiddo prison. Kailani said all his ties to the outside world had been cut off, and that even the limited information relayed through lawyers had later been banned. In a statement, the ICRC said its teams had helped released Palestinian prisoners contact their families and reunite with them. The statement noted that the ICRC has facilitated the transfer of more than 2,500 released Palestinian prisoners using the same method since 2023. The statement noted that the committee has been unable to gain access to Palestinian prisoners held in Israeli jails since October 2023 and called for information to be provided on the fate and whereabouts of all prisoners, as well as for access to be granted to these individuals. The statement also emphasized that under international law, prisoners must be treated humanely, provided with appropriate detention conditions, and allowed to communicate with their families. It noted that many Palestinian families are still awaiting news of their relatives and that the ICRC continues its contacts with Israeli authorities to resume its visits to all Palestinian prisoners.

For well over 4 years, the war in Ukraine has disrupted global energy and food supplies. As Ukraine has entered a new harvest season, the escalation of Russian attacks on ports and cargo ships in recent weeks raises renewed alarm about the wider regional and global impacts of this war. In addition to attacks on ports and civilian ships, the Russian Federation has also intensified attacks on Ukraine's food industry infrastructure, agricultural equipment and fields, destroying crops ready for harvest and export. 4 out of the 13 major grain terminals in Odessa region ports have reportedly suspended their grain purchases due to threat of attacks. At the same time, Ukraine has expanded attacks

0: against Russian and Russian-linked maritime logistics, including oil tankers.
1: As tactics and scope of this conflict shift, so too must the way in which humanitarian organizations work. Every morning begins with the same question: how can we reach people safely? The question is becoming harder to answer. Aid supplies are moved, warehouses are relocated, convoy routes are reviewed. The work changes, but the purpose does not.
2: We call on our partners to put all efforts into real steps, which will restore comprehensive, just, and lasting peace. This requires increasing support for Ukraine, strengthening pressure on Russia, and further weakening its war capabilities. And we also echo the same request that was announced today by our partners. It's time for action, not deliberations.
3: My name is Pesha Magid. I'm a senior correspondent based in Jerusalem. I'm covering Israel, the West Bank, and Gaza. Today we went out to the Palestinian village Til, which is in the Israeli-occupied West Bank, which has been facing a severe crackdown from the Israeli military, as well as intermittent attempts at attacks from settlers since Friday. The Palestinians say that armed settlers were coming to attack the village and they were going out to defend themselves. Videos that were circulated on social media from the event shows that the settlers were indeed armed, but the Israeli military initially called them hikers and characterized this as an attack from the Palestinians. There were four who were killed on Friday from the village. Two Israelis. What we have seen since then is a massive crackdown on the village itself. Many detentions of up to 80 people, according to the local council member. People there said that they can't sleep at night. They're worried when the knock will come on the door that they themselves will be arrested. We spoke to a farmer who's 72 years old, who's been farming land that was left to him by his, you know, for generations. And he was saying very, very strongly that, you know, people have been patient as long as they can be. They've been, you know, trying to hold on, hold on, hold on, but at some point this is going to explode. This is not something that's tenable and people have to defend themselves. When we were there, I think I was struck by two things. One was how people in the village really feel like at this point they are, you know, at a breaking point when it comes to attacks from settlers and raids from the Israeli military, and feel like they need to defend themselves in order to survive. And the other thing is that a lot of people kept saying that they're, you know, that they're not afraid, that they're going to stay in their homes and in their land no matter what.
4: Chinese President Xi Jinping held an official welcome ceremony in Beijing on Tuesday for Slovak President Peter Pellegrini, who is on a state visit to China, according to the state-run Xinhua news agency. The ceremony marked the start of Pellegrini's official engagements in China, where the two leaders are expected to discuss bilateral relations and areas of cooperation. Pellegrini arrived in Beijing on Monday for a three-day state visit to China, his first since taking office in 2024. Chinese Foreign Ministry spokesperson Lin Jian earlier said that China is ready to work with Slovakia to deepen their traditional friendship and political mutual trust, better synergize their development strategies, and expand exchanges and cooperation across various fields. The two countries have always treated each other with mutual respect and equality, and their traditional friendship has stood the test of time. In recent years, the two sides have achieved fruitful cooperation in fields of economy and trade, people

0: la recherche active.
1: He's just one of 27 investigators trying to track down infections and limit their spread in a territory of over 1 million people. On a good day, there are only 4 cars available to ferry him and other surveillance teams around the city of Bunia, the capital of Ituri province. None of the team's vehicles are available. Rather than wait, he takes his own car. The outbreak has so far infected 3,200 people and killed 1,405, according to government figures released on Sunday. The World Health Organization has said the true scale of the outbreak could be 2 to 4 times larger than reported data. Like a detective, Kano is gathering evidence, visiting local health clinics where patients are likely to present.
2: We are going to conduct active case finding, meaning that we ourselves will go and look for patients in health facilities. We have just arrived at the first facility. We will go inside and check the registers to see whether there are any patients who meet the case definition.
1: He reviews their records for possible Ebola cases. In clinic after clinic, staff had failed to report some suspected cases. Down a dirt road at the Jesus is Savior clinic, he scans the handwritten patient register. Several recent patients had been diagnosed with typhoid fever, which has symptoms that resemble Ebola in its early stages. The rare strain spreading in Congo, named Bundibugyo, has no known vaccine or treatment and can be difficult to detect as the early signs appear mild. He asked the nurse on duty whether she knew the Ebola alert system. She said she knew it existed but did not know the telephone number. Frontline workers told Reuters of results coming in late and patients refusing to be tested. Each incident is a setback for the surveillance teams trying to plot chains of people who passed on the disease and identify those who might catch it next. At another clinic, he finds evidence of a patient who had already left for an Ebola treatment center.
2: Even before our arrival, the patient and their family had decided to go there. As for us, we will simply record this as an alert, and we will contact the Elikia Treatment Center to carry out a more in-depth investigation.
1: Kano is a veteran of Congo's last major Ebola epidemic that killed more than 2,000 people from 2018 to 2020. Back then, he said, he had the space to investigate cases and train surveillance teams. This time, he said, poor planning, logistical bottlenecks, and the recruitment of inexperienced staff had hampered the response from the outset. And, like many other health workers, Kano says he has not been paid since the latest outbreak was declared on May 15th. Congo's Ministry of Public Health and the National Public Health Institute did not immediately respond to emailed requests for comment. Congo Health Minister Samuel Roger Kamba this month said the government was working to address payment problems. Kano's Subaru made its final stop at a home where a 67-year-old man had died the previous afternoon. Officials in protective suits were already there, disinfecting the site and preparing a safe burial as neighbors watched from a distance. Kano stayed, compiling a list of people who had come into contact with the deceased. But he knew the disease had almost certainly already moved on.

0: Following the deterioration of the situation in South Africa, the government had to undertake an evacuation exercise using chartered flights in the first phase. Under the first phase, 926 Ghanaian nationals who sought voluntary evacuation were evacuated from Johannesburg. The second phase began yesterday, Sunday, 26 July 2026. And this phase is expected to cover about 1,000 Ghanaians. Government has maintained the petition and obtained the endorsement of the authority of heads of state and government of ECOWAS to pursue this concern within the context of the African Union to ensure that the matter is formally discussed at the next appropriate meeting. The petition highlights the recurring loss of lives, attacks on African migrants, destruction of businesses, and threats to the principles of African unity, free movement, and continental integration, which we must all admit is the bedrock, the foundation of the formation of the OAU.
1: This was not a woman in the throes of psychosis.

0: This on January 24th, 2023. This was a woman who acted intentionally, rationally, and swiftly to accomplish a very specific goal, to kill.
1: That was part of the prosecution's opening statement at the trial of Lindsay Clancy, the mother who killed her three young children in January 2023. After strangling her three children with exercise bands in the basement of her home in Duxbury, Massachusetts, Clancy attempted suicide by cutting herself with a knife and jumping from a second-story window. This is Kevin Reddington, Clancy's defense attorney, who told jurors how the 35-year-old had struggled for months with postpartum mental health issues.
2: They had three kids. After the second child, she had postpartum. You're going to hear evidence that that's one of the issues that is important because that can lead to bipolar. The government says that this is a situation, it's not a referendum on women's having babies and having postpartum psychosis, postpartum depression, but it sure as hell is.
1: Assistant District Attorney Shannon Buckingham did not dispute that Clancy had mental health issues prior to killing her children. Instead, she questioned whether Clancy appreciated the wrongfulness of killing her children, but chose to do so anyway.
0: The defendant knows that Patrick has to stop at CVS, go to 3V. She knows that it's about 5 miles from their house to get to the restaurant. She knows approximately how much time she has for him to go there and come back. She then takes the children down into the basement.
1: Testifying as the trial's first witness, Lindsay's ex-husband, Patrick Clancy, said she was discharged from a psychiatric hospital less than 2 weeks earlier, but showed no signs she planned to do harm in the days that followed. The prosecution told jurors that Clancy discovered his wife in the backyard and found his children in the basement. The trial continues and is expected to last 6 to 8 weeks. Clancy faces a mandatory sentence of life in prison if convicted on any of her first-degree murder charges.

0: At least four people, including a child, were wounded in a shooting Sunday night at an events complex close to the Space Needle in Seattle, a hospital spokesperson said. Police were investigating the shooting and urged people to avoid the area. Harborview Medical Center spokesperson Susan Gregg said the hospital admitted four victims, including a toddler, a 23-year-old man, and two adult women. One patient was in critical condition, she said. The Seattle Center was hosting the Bite of Seattle Food Festival over the weekend. A large number of police and emergency crews responded around 6 p.m. and began evacuating the area.
1: At 6:01 p.m., gunshots were heard. We had officers in the area, in the immediate area, when these gunshots went off. Officers responded and addressed one of the shooters. That person gave up and was taken into custody. There was another person that we believe that was also involved that fled the scene, and officers began an active search for that person.
2: Well, I'm one of the vendors inside, and we suddenly heard some firecrackers, what I thought were firecrackers, and people started yelling, shooter, shooter, and there was like a stampede of people just running, knocking down a lot of products from the vendors, etc., and people just run, and everyone except the vendors, because we have all our stuff, and then we started, you know, hearing shooter, shooter, shooter, and everything just got emptied out. I mean, suddenly everything was empty, and people were freaked out.
0: Spain continued to battle several wildfires across the country. Hundreds of firefighters, backed by military emergency brigades and water-dropping aircraft, were battling several major blazes, including the largest ever recorded in the fire-prone country. Spanish Interior Minister Fernando Grande Marlaska said Tuesday that nonstop work through the night left him reasonably positive, but warned that conditions could deteriorate as temperatures rose again. Spain's national

0: National Weather Service said the country was entering its fourth heat wave of the summer Tuesday, with temperatures expected to exceed 40 degrees Celsius in some areas. Authorities evacuated some 79,000 people and ordered another 30,000 to remain in their homes during an unprecedented crisis that prompted the government to declare a national emergency for wildfires for the first time. The greatest concern remained two large fires that had at times come close to merging into a single mega blaze in wooded hills about an hour's drive west of Madrid. Another fire in the eastern province of Castellón also forced mass evacuations. A fire burning through hilly rural terrain in Ávila, west of Madrid, became Spain's largest on record, scorching more than 500 square kilometers, the government said. That is five times the size of Barcelona. Fires burned 1,530 square kilometers this year in Spain, six times the area scorched by blazes in the first half of 2025, said Sarah Augustin, the ecology minister. Spanish Prime Minister Pedro Sanchez called for a national pact to fight wildfires made worse by climate change.
1: As wildfires advance ever closer to the historic French city of Bordeaux, police have been going house to house, ordering evacuations. The city's mayor, Thomas Cazenave, said on Sunday that the blazes were a mere 9 miles from the city's main entry points. More than 220,000 people have already been evacuated in southeastern France after fires ravaged the Cap Ferret Peninsula on the Atlantic coast, which is a popular tourist destination. Firefighters are now trying to prevent the flames from reaching Bordeaux, the regional capital in the heart of France's winelands and home to more than 270,000 people. It's also currently housing those who've been evacuated from around the region, including 86-year-old Jean-Claude Lyon. He arrived in the shelter in the early hours of Friday and still has no idea how long he might have to stay. Bordeaux's mayor told Reuters he was looking into offering longer-term accommodation for evacuees. Across the border in Spain, authorities say 75,000 people have been evacuated from their homes and more than 30,000 ordered to shelter in place. Prime Minister Pedro Sanchez said complicated hours lay ahead. He's been visiting fire-hit areas in Ávila, one of three central provinces affected by major blazes alongside Madrid and Toledo. These fires are the latest disasters linked to prolonged drought and successive heat waves, which scientists say have been intensified by climate change. In both Bordeaux and Ávila, July's high temperatures have averaged 90 degrees Fahrenheit or 32 degrees Celsius. According to the Reuters climate monitor, it's about 11 degrees Fahrenheit above the month's normal high between 1961 and 1990.
2: Romania will protectively shut down one of its two nuclear power reactors on the Danube River from Tuesday to prevent damage to its cooling systems, as river levels fell to their lowest in three decades, the energy ministry said on Monday. State-owned nuclear power producer Nuclear Electrica has two 706-megawatt reactors, accounting for roughly a fifth of Romania's electricity production. The ministry said peak power consumption this week was estimated at 7,300 megawatts, while domestic production was at up to 4,300 megawatts, with the difference to be imported. The temporary shutdown comes as much of southeastern Europe faces prolonged heat and drought, putting pressure on major rivers and energy infrastructure. Lower water levels reduce the amount of cooling water available for nuclear facilities, increasing the risk of overheating and equipment damage. Authorities said electricity supplies would remain stable through imports and other domestic generation while the reactor is offline. Officials will continue monitoring water levels on the Danube before deciding when it is safe to return the reactor to full operation.

0: Strikes over the weekend following 2 weeks of attacks. The latest move raised hopes of a diplomatic solution to de-escalate the conflict and allow shipping to resume in the key Strait of Hormuz. Brent crude futures fell more than $6 to a touch over $90, though later slightly rose. US West Texas Intermediate was also down just under $6 at around $83 a barrel, but also marginally rose later. Both contracts are trading at their lowest levels in nearly a week after rising for the past 3 weeks. The US-Iran conflict has lowered oil shipments through the Strait of Hormuz. It has lately spilled over to the Red Sea and hit exports from the world's top exporter Saudi Arabia via the Bab el-Mandeb Strait to Asia. The latest development sent Brent to $100 per barrel. The US ambassador to the United Nations, Mike Waltz, gave an update to US media over the weekend on Iran. He said President Trump had decided to pause US attacks to allow more time for diplomacy. However, ship traffic through the Bab el-Mandeb Strait fell on Sunday. That after Yemeni Houthis attacked Saudi oil installations along the Red Sea coast.
1: Japan's Nikkei share average fell nearly 4% on Tuesday to its lowest close in more than 2 months. The Nikkei lost 3.95% to 62,364.92, its lowest close since May 21st, as chip-related stocks followed their U.S. peers lower ahead of big tech earnings. The Nikkei has declined more than 14% since hitting a record high in mid-June, as concerns over global technology firms' aggressive AI spending weighed on local chip-related shares. Investors remained cautious ahead of earnings from major U.S. technology companies, which are expected to provide fresh clues on AI-related investment and demand. Technology stocks led losses across the Tokyo market, while broader investor sentiment was also hurt by uncertainty over the global economic outlook. Analysts said market volatility is likely to persist in the near term, as investors assess corporate earnings and the sustainability of AI-driven growth.
2: So the market has a new chip champion this week, and it's CXMT, which raised $8.6 billion in a listing in Shanghai on Monday, and then promptly rallied almost 500%, vaulting it into the ranks of some of the biggest companies on Earth. It's now the biggest listed company in mainland China. It's bigger than MasterCard. It's bigger than Intel. So why are Asian chip stocks tumbling amid this new competition from China? It really boils down to the arrival of this new entrant in the market that, first of all, has just raised a load of capital to expand, and second of all, if you're an investor and you like the chip theme, you probably own a lot of Asian chip makers to begin with. So if you want to buy CXMT's shares, you're going to have to make room for something in the portfolio, which probably means dumping Samsung or SK Hynix or TSMC or another name like that. And that's ultimately why the market seems to be having such trouble digesting this new arrival. But for now, they'll have to wait. As it's listed in Shanghai, that means most global investors won't have immediate access to the stock. So Apple has been asking the Trump administration reportedly for a bit of leeway in terms of what memory it can use in its products. Remember that Apple recently had to hike prices across a range of its devices, principally because the cost of memory is getting so high because it's also competing with the AI industry for memory chips. On the other hand, a US company like Micron is quite keen to keep Chinese memory out of US supply chains, so is putting equal amounts of pressure in the opposite direction. The Trump administration is caught in the middle. So a lot of investors have been worried about a question that essentially boils down to how much debt is being racked up by the tech sector to fund its build out of AI tools. And more importantly, how is that going to be paid back? We'll get some indication from the big tech companies this week as to how that expansion is going. We've got earnings coming up from Meta, Microsoft, Amazon and Apple, as well as some of TSMC's suppliers. And they should give us an indication of how much capital expenditure they expect. How much more money, in short, are they going to keep putting into AI throughout the next few years?
3: premium German carmaker Mercedes-Benz on Tuesday reported falling profit at its car business as it wrote off over 700 million euros due to fierce competition in China. Though overall net profit for the quarter rose 13.5% to 1.09 billion euros, boosted by its vans and financial services businesses, core earnings at the Key Cars division fell 26% to 909 million euros, Mercedes said, hit by competition in China. The figure does not include a non-cash write-down of 704 million euros Mercedes booked in the value of its Chinese investments, indicating it sees lasting trouble ahead in the world's largest car market. Including the write-down, profit at Mercedes-Benz's car business plummeted almost 94%. Premium German carmakers have not been spared the cutthroat Chinese competition that has also hit volume manufacturer Volkswagen. Porsche on Monday said another 5,000 jobs would go by 2035, bringing total announced job cuts to 9,000, and BMW last month said it would prepare cost-cutting measures after slashing its core profit margin forecast for the year to as low as 1%. Mercedes-Benz's vehicle deliveries in China last year already at their lowest level since 2016, meanwhile fell a further 30% in the quarter, the company said. Citing weakness in China, the carmaker said it now expected sales for the year to shrink up to 7.5% on the 2025 level of 132.2 billion euros, down from a previous forecast of roughly unchanged sales growth.

0: President Donald Trump was led on a tour of General Motors vehicles from different eras during his visit Monday to Milford, Michigan. He was accompanied by CEO Mary Barra and other GM executives and sat behind the wheel of some of the automobiles. Trump said he's been good to the company, but declined to say more. Michigan was one of the 2024 battlegrounds Trump flipped after it backed Democrat Joe Biden in 2020. But the state has seen parts of its economy affected by the president's tariffs, including on imported cars and auto parts. A new round of steep import levies is taking effect on dozens of U.S. trading partners, but Trump has singled out Canada with tariffs as high as 50% on a wide array of its products, including cars. The GM facility is in Oakland County, which encompasses much of Detroit's northern suburbs. Once a Republican stronghold, it has increasingly leaned Democratic, backing Biden against Trump in 2020 and Vice President Kamala Harris against Trump 4 years later.
1: Really bleeding from a design perspective.
2: They've come a long way. It's amazing what tariffs will do for General Motors and what the election has done. They're doing great. General Motors is doing fantastically, the best year they've ever had. And I won't get into it, but there's a reason. We've been very good to General Motors. And the rest of the world doesn't love me, but that's okay. It's called America First. It's been amazing.
3: After years of litigation, about 70,000 court cases, and three bankruptcies, Johnson & Johnson has agreed to a $5.5 billion talc settlement. Why are they settling now? Tens of thousands of women have accused Johnson & Johnson of causing their ovarian cancer. They've alleged that talc-based products, including baby powder, have been contaminated with asbestos and caused them to develop cancer after using these products for a long period of time. Johnson & Johnson has denied that, but these cases have continued to go to trial. There was one case which resulted in a multi-billion dollar verdict against the company. Johnson & Johnson has won some cases, but it's been a hard-fought legal battle on both sides. After a couple of attempts to settle these cases through bankruptcy courts, Johnson & Johnson has now reached a deal where they think they can end all of these cases for an overall payment that is about $5.5 billion, although that number could rise depending on how many

people participate in the settlement. And one of the plaintiff's lawyers told me today that he thinks it's closer to $7 billion. That's not something we're going to know for some time. It does not fully close the door on all future talc litigation. Somebody could develop cancer in the future, decide that they want to file a lawsuit against Johnson & Johnson because they think that company's product caused their cancer. The reason for that is that there's something called a latency period, which is essentially the delay between when you experience the factors that caused your cancer and when that cancer actually shows up. But, you know, this deal basically gets rid of all of the existing cases. That's the

Spain's Nia Suárez has reclaimed the Surf Freestyle World Championship for the third time, securing the title with a second-place finish in Gran Canaria on Sunday, July 26th. The two-time former world champion, who lost her crown last year to young German Marie Schlittenbauer, clinched the title ahead of the final event in Fuerteventura after a roller coaster season. With Schlittenbauer sidelined by injury, Suárez appeared destined for victory. The 19-year-old dominated her semifinal but slipped behind on the scoreboard in the final amid the strong wind conditions, finishing runner-up to Austria's Viola Lipic, who claimed her first-ever World Cup victory. Lipic was untouchable in her semifinal, sealing the heat win with a big innovation move, scoring 8.73 before charging out in the final with a massive front flip, followed by another huge innovation trick. Meanwhile, in the men's surf freestyle competition, American Chris McDonald bounced back from losing his two-time world champion status last season with his first win of the year. After starting his semifinal slowly, McDonald roared back with a clutch of nines, including a double front flip and innovation trick. His final was studded with crashes, but his three counting tricks were enough to earn him the victory and keep him in the hunt for the overall crown with one stop left. Turkiye came from behind to defeat Brazil and win its second Women's Volleyball Nations League title with a commanding performance in the final. The Turkish team recovered after dropping the opening set to claim a 3-1 victory and add the 2026 championship to its maiden VNL crown won in 2023. Brazil started strongly and took the first set, but the Turkish side responded by leveling the match before edging a tightly contested third set. The momentum shifted in the Turkish team's favor as it produced a determined comeback to move within one set of the title. Despite a late fight back from Brazil in the fourth set, the Turkish side regained control in the closing stages to secure the championship. Turkish President Recep Tayyip Erdogan congratulated the national team, praising the players for bringing another major international volleyball title to the country. The triumph marks the country's second Women's Volleyball Nations League title and reinforces its status among the world's elite volleyball nations.

Slovenia's Tadej Pogačar secured a record-equaling fifth Tour de France title on Sunday after safely navigating the final stage, won by Mathieu van der Poel, to seal a third consecutive crown in cycling's greatest race. The 27-year-old UAE Team Emirates XRG cyclist, affectionately known as Pogi, only needed to avoid a race-ending mishap on the run into Paris to join Jacques Anquetil, Eddy Merckx, Bernard Hinault, and Miguel Indurain as a five-time Tour champion. Belgium's Remco Evenepoel finished second overall, while Mexico's Isaac Del Toro rounded out the overall podium in third. Van der Poel and Pogačar broke away on the final ascent of

Montmartre with around 10 kilometers remaining and took a slender advantage into the run to the Champs-Élysées as the chasing group closed relentlessly. Pogacar's challenge faded inside the final kilometer, but Van der Poel pressed on to secure victory in a photo finish ahead of Alpecin Premier Tech teammate Jasper Philipsen with Mads Pedersen of Little Trek in third. Pogacar underlined his supremacy throughout the tour by claiming 5 stage victories. His path to a third straight yellow jersey became less complicated when 2-time tour winner Jonas Vingegaard, widely regarded as his principal challenger, withdrew after a crash on stage 15. The tour's traditional finale in Paris was shortened after security forces were redeployed to help tackle wildfires near Bordeaux. As a result, stage 21, which customarily takes the peloton into Paris before several laps of the Champs-Élysées, was reduced to 89 kilometers from the 133 originally scheduled. Pogacar's latest triumph caps 3 weeks of racing since the grand départ in Barcelona and further cements his status as the dominant rider of his generation.

0: Reigning world champion Akane Yamaguchi defeated Tokyo Olympic gold medalist Chen Yufei to clinch the women's singles title at the China Open on Sunday, securing her second crown at the tournament. The Japanese world number three, playing in her sixth consecutive final, overcame a slow start to dominate the opening game. Despite strong resistance from home favorite Chen, who was roared on by a vocal crowd, Yamaguchi showed composure to seal victory in 44 minutes. Yamaguchi, the only Japanese player to win the women's singles title at the China Open, first triumphed in 2017. Sunday's win also marked her second victory over Chen this season, having beaten the world number four at the Thailand Open in May. In the men's final, Taiwan's Cho Tianchen claimed his first title of the season by defeating French rising star Thomas Junior Popoff. The 36-year-old, playing in his first Super 1000 final since 2019, recovered from a shaky second game to dominate the decider in just over an hour at the BWF World Tour Super 1000 event. Chu, ranked world number six, also ousted defending champion Shi Yuki in the semifinals en route to his victory, which marked his first major trophy since the 2025 Super 500 Arctic Open. In the women's doubles final, China's Liu Xingshu and Tan Ning overcame Japan's Yuki Fukushima and Mayu Matsumoto to claim the trophy. Guo Xinhua and Chen Fonghui triumphed in the mixed doubles final, edging past fellow Chinese pair Feng Yanjie and Huang Dongping, while in men's doubles, Indonesia's Fajar Alfian and Muhammad Shohibul Fikri came through against Kim Won-ho and Seo Seung-jae of South Korea.
1: Sponsored by Halk.

afterwards. And I would like to describe it. I would like to describe it.

0: pro-Palestinian protesters gathered in Washington, D.C. on Monday, July 27th, ahead of Israeli Prime Minister Benjamin Netanyahu's meeting with U.S. President Donald Trump.
1: Well, I mean, for starters, Benjamin Netanyahu is a war criminal. He doesn't belong in our country. The only place he belongs is locked up with the ICC. There's a criminal warrant out for it, and then I don't want my tax dollars going to defend someone like that.
0: Protesters waved Palestinian flags, banged on buckets, and held banners criticizing U.S. support for Israel.
1: Well, I demand that the United States government follow the ICC warrant and arrest Netanyahu, turn him over to international court to be held accountable for his actions in orchestrating the genocide of the Palestinian people.
0: Trump has said Netanyahu would not be arrested while in the United States. The International Criminal Court issued an arrest warrant for the Israeli leader in 2024 for alleged war crimes and crimes against humanity during the Gaza conflict. Israel rejects the court's jurisdiction and denies the allegations.
2: Yeah, our heart goes out to every single one of the people in Palestine. We send our love, we send our prayers, and we're doing everything we can out on the streets, and we're just praying.
3: Pretty much destroyed their military. They want to meet, and we're meeting. We'll see what happens. There's a chance we could make a deal. Without what we did, they wouldn't even be talking to us. They requested a meeting through their surrogates and directly. And we're meeting, and, you know, good things can happen, I guess. Oil dropped very big today. Stock markets, as of about an hour ago, was like through the roof. But no, they requested a meeting. They would not have requested the meeting if we were doing poorly. The only reason they want to meet is because we've been hitting them very hard. Yeah, we have a lot of ammunition, different types. You know, Biden gave a lot to Ukraine, and so we're building that up, but we have a lot. We have a lot of the mid-level stuff, too. I mean, more than we could ever use, no matter what. But we have a lot. I'd like to have more, to be honest, but so much was given to Ukraine by Biden. When I left, the cupboards were full. When I came here with Obama,

0: buy ammunition. We had very little. And I got it built. Now, as soon as I left, they gave a lot of it to Ukraine. I mean, I mean numbers that nobody's ever seen before. So we're building it very rapidly. Plants are being built. And, a lot of equipment's being built. The Patriots in particular are being built. The THAAD system is going up. We have a lot. Every one of our contractors is building 4 to 5 plants right now. And we're in very good shape. But for some of the more sophisticated stuff, we'd certainly like to have more. Well, now, look, Turkey's been a great ally for me. You know, I think he's done a very good job, did a good job with Syria. He's a friend of mine, and nobody tells me what we should be selling or not. Turkey's been a tremendous ally for me. It was up to Turkey. Turkey's not a big fan of Israel. You know that, right? And not a big fan of Bibi. But he is, they've been great for me. Turkey has been great. Very powerful country, by the way. Tremendous military. Very big military. Very powerful military. Has a lot of great equipment.
1: Mediators have made progress in bringing the United States and Iran back to the negotiating table, regional officials said on Monday, after both sides paused attacks following a period of rapidly escalating tensions. However, scattered attacks by armed groups across the region highlighted the fragile security situation. Saudi Arabia said it had intercepted drones launched by Iran-backed militias in Iraq that were targeting the kingdom's petroleum facilities. Meanwhile, Iran-backed Houthi rebels in Yemen claimed responsibility for attacks on Saudi oil infrastructure as part of a separate but related conflict. It remains unclear whether they were referring to the same incident. Neither Washington nor Tehran has reported carrying out attacks over the past 3 days, marking a pause after nearly 2 weeks of intense military exchanges that had raised fears of a wider regional war. U.S. President Donald Trump said Iran had requested further discussions, claiming Tehran reached out directly because, in his words, "we've been hitting them very hard." Iran has denied that any direct negotiations are taking place. At the same time, tensions have also flared between Iran and Ukraine after Ukrainian forces reportedly targeted at least one Iranian vessel in the Caspian Sea over the weekend. Iran said one sailor was killed in the incident. Tehran remains a key ally of Russia in its war against Ukraine and has helped Moscow expand its drone capabilities.
0: But none of them did anything.
1: The United States suspended its strikes after nearly 2 weeks of attacks targeting Iranian coastal areas and infrastructure. The escalation began after Iran fired on ships transiting the Strait of Hormuz, a vital route for global oil shipments. Iran responded with missile and drone attacks on countries hosting U.S. forces, killing at least 3 American service members in Jordan and 1 in Iraq. Speaking in Tehran on Monday, Iranian Foreign Ministry spokesperson Esmail Baghaei said mediators may continue passing messages from the American side, but insisted there are no direct negotiations with Washington. Tehran also maintains that its interim agreement with the United States allows it to manage shipping through the Strait of Hormuz and potentially impose transit fees. Iran has criticized U.S. efforts to support an alternative shipping route near Oman. Before the conflict, vessels passed through the strait without paying fees. The U.S. military said Monday that its reimposed naval blockade of Iran remains in effect, adding that 17 commercial vessels had been redirected while 2 ships were disabled and 2 others boarded. Under the ceasefire agreement, 60 Palestinian prisoners released by Israel were transported through the Kerem Abu Salem border crossing under the coordination of the International Committee of the Red Cross, ICRC, to Nasser Hospital in Khan Yunis. The 60 prisoners who arrived in the southern Gaza city of Khan Yunis represented the largest single group handed over since the prisoner swap evacuations began. Moments were recorded showing Palestinian prisoners released from Israeli jails and returning to Gaza shouting in joy after stepping out of the ICRC vehicle. As relatives joyfully welcomed the Palestinian prisoners who arrived at Nasser Hospital, others who still had no news of family members being held tried to gather information by showing photos of their loved ones to the released prisoners. Released Palestinian Abu Ibrahim said that after October 7th, 2023, they had been stranded in the West Bank, and in order to return to Gaza, they were forced to turn themselves in to Israeli forces. He said they were beaten after surrendering and that their phones and money were confiscated. Describing the conditions in which they were held, Abu Ibrahim said, "We were held under conditions harsher than you could imagine." Released Palestinian Mohammed al-Majdalawi said that at Israel's Ofer prison, they were forced to sit on a hard iron floor every day from morning until evening, adding that this practice had become a daily routine in the prisons. Released Palestinian Abdullah al-Kailani, who lives with a wheelchair as a result of an Israeli attack, said he had been held in detention for a total of 1 year and 9 months, 6 months of which were spent at Megiddo prison. Kailani said all his ties to the outside world had been cut off and that even the limited information relayed through lawyers had later been banned. In a statement, the ICRC said its teams had helped released Palestinian prisoners contact their families and reunite with them. The statement noted that the ICRC has facilitated the transfer of more than 2,500 released Palestinian prisoners using the same method since 2023. The statement noted that the committee has been unable to gain access to Palestinian prisoners held in Israeli jails since October 2023 and called for information to be provided on the fate and whereabouts of all prisoners, as well as for access to be granted to these individuals. The statement also emphasized that under international law, prisoners must be treated humanely, provided with appropriate detention conditions, and allowed to communicate with their families. It noted that many Palestinian families are still awaiting news of their relatives and that the ICRC continues its contacts with Israeli authorities to resume its visits to all Palestinian prisoners.

0: For well over 4 years, the war in Ukraine has disrupted global energy and food supplies. As Ukraine has entered a new harvest season, the escalation of Russian attacks on ports and cargo ships in recent weeks raises renewed alarm about the wider regional and global impacts of this war. In addition to attacks on ports and civilian ships, the Russian Federation has also intensified attacks on Ukraine's food industry infrastructure, agricultural equipment and fields, destroying crops ready for harvest and export. Four out of the 13 major grain terminals in Odessa region ports have reportedly suspended their grain purchases due to threat of attacks. At the same time, Ukraine has expanded attacks against Russian and Russian-linked maritime logistics, including oil tankers.
1: As tactics and scope of this conflict shift, so too must the way in which humanitarian organizations work. Every morning begins with the same question: how can we reach people safely? The question is becoming harder to answer. Aid supplies are moved, warehouses are relocated, convoy routes are reviewed. The work changes, but the purpose does not.
2: We call on our partners to put all efforts into real steps, which will restore comprehensive, just, and lasting peace. This requires increasing support for Ukraine, strengthening pressure on Russia, and further weakening its war capabilities. And we also echo the same request that was announced today by our partners. It's time for action, not deliberations.
3: My name is Pesha Magid. I'm a senior correspondent based in Jerusalem. I'm covering Israel, the West Bank, and Gaza. Today we went out to the Palestinian village Til, which is in the Israeli-occupied West Bank, which has been facing a severe crackdown from the Israeli military, as well as intermittent attempts at attacks from settlers since Friday. The Palestinians say that armed settlers were coming to attack the village and they were going out to defend themselves. Videos that was circulating on social media from the event shows that the settlers were indeed armed, but the Israeli military initially called them hikers and characterized this as an attack from the Palestinians. There were four who were killed on Friday from the village. Two Israelis. What we have seen since then is a massive crackdown on the village itself. Many detentions of up to 80 people, according to the local council member. People there said that they can't sleep at night. They're worried when the knock will come on the door, that they themselves will be arrested. We spoke to a farmer who's 72 years old, who's been farming land that was left to him by his, you know, for generations. And he was saying very, very strongly that, you know, people have been patient as long as they can be. They've been, you know, trying to hold on, but at some point this is going to explode. This is not something that's tenable and people have to defend themselves. When we were there, I think I was struck by two things. One was how people in the village really feel like at this point they are, you know, at a breaking point when it comes to attacks from settlers and raids from the Israeli military, and feel like they need to defend themselves in order to survive. And the other thing is that a lot of people kept saying that they're not afraid, that they're going to stay in their homes and in their land no matter what.
4: Chinese President Xi Jinping held an official welcome ceremony in Beijing on Tuesday for Slovak President Peter Pellegrini, who is on a state visit to China, according to the state-run Xinhua news agency. The ceremony marked the start of Pellegrini's official engagements in China, where the two leaders are expected to discuss bilateral relations and areas of cooperation. Pellegrini arrived in Beijing on Monday for a three-day state visit to China, his first since taking office in 2024. Chinese Foreign Ministry spokesperson Lin Jian earlier said that China is ready to work with Slovakia to deepen their traditional friendship and political mutual trust, better synergize their development strategies, and expand exchanges and cooperation across various fields. The two countries have always treated each other with mutual respect and equality, and their traditional friendship has stood the test of time. In recent years, the two sides have achieved fruitful cooperation in fields of economy and trade, people-to-people exchanges, infrastructure, and green development, continuously enhancing the well-being of their people. Slovakia is China's important cooperation partner in Europe. In 2025, Chinese exports to Slovakia totaled $4.39 billion, while imports reached $4.24 billion.
5: Dr. Mubarak Kano is hunting Ebola cases in the epicenter of a deadly outbreak surging through the Democratic Republic of Congo. The disease moves faster than

0: 5, according to government figures released on Sunday. The World Health Organization has said the true scale of the outbreak could be 2 to 4 times larger than reported data. Like a detective, Kano is gathering evidence, visiting local health clinics where patients are likely to present.
1: We are going to conduct active case finding, meaning that we ourselves will go and look for patients in health facilities. We have just arrived at the first facility. We will go inside and check the registers to see whether there are any patients who meet the case definition.
0: He reviews their records for possible Ebola cases. In clinic after clinic, staff had failed to report some suspected cases. Down a dirt road at the Jesus is Savior clinic, he scans the handwritten patient register. Several recent patients had been diagnosed with typhoid fever, which has symptoms that resemble Ebola in its early stages. The rare strain spreading in Congo, named Bundibugyo, has no known vaccine or treatment and can be difficult to detect as the early signs appear mild. He asked the nurse on duty whether she knew the Ebola alert system. She said she knew it existed but did not know the telephone number. Frontline workers told Reuters of results coming in late and patients refusing to be tested. Each incident is a setback for the surveillance teams trying to plot chains of people who passed on the disease and identify those who might catch it next. At another clinic, he finds evidence of a patient who had already left for an Ebola treatment center.
1: Even before our arrival, the patient and their family had decided to go there. As for us, we will simply record this as an alert, and we will contact the Elikia Treatment Center to carry out a more in-depth investigation.
0: Kano is a veteran of Congo's last major Ebola epidemic that killed more than 2,000 people from 2018 to 2020. Back then, he said, he had the space to investigate cases and train surveillance teams. This time, he said, poor planning, logistical bottlenecks, and the recruitment of inexperienced staff had hampered the response from the outset. And, like many other health workers, Kano says he has not been paid since the latest outbreak was declared on May 15th. Congo's Ministry of Public Health and the National Public Health Institute did not immediately respond to emailed requests for comment. Congo Health Minister Samuel Roger Kamba this month said the government was working to address payment problems. Kano's Subaru made its final stop at a home where a 67-year-old man had died the previous afternoon. Officials in protective suits were already there, disinfecting the site and preparing a safe burial as neighbors watched from a distance. Kano stayed, compiling a list of people who had come into contact with the deceased. But he knew the disease had almost certainly already moved on.

0: Following the deterioration of the situation in South Africa, the government had to undertake an evacuation exercise using chartered flights in the first phase. Under the first phase, 926 Ghanaian nationals who sought voluntary evacuation were evacuated from Johannesburg. The second phase began yesterday, Sunday, 26 July 2026, and this phase is expected to cover about 1,000 Ghanaians. Government has maintained the petition and obtained the endorsement of the authority of heads of state and government of ECOWAS to pursue this concern within the context of the African Union to ensure that the matter is formally discussed at the next appropriate meeting. The petition highlights the recurring loss of lives, attacks on African migrants, destruction of businesses, and threats to the principles of African unity, free movement, and continental integration, which we must all admit is the bedrock, the foundation of the formation of the OAU.
1: This was not a woman in the throes of psychosis on January 24th, 2023. This was a woman who acted intentionally, rationally, and swiftly to accomplish a very specific goal, to kill.
2: That was part of the prosecution's opening statement at the trial of Lindsay Clancy, the mother who killed her three young children in January 2023. After strangling her three children with exercise bands in the basement of her home in Duxbury, Massachusetts, Clancy attempted

0: attempted suicide by cutting herself with a knife and jumping from a second-story window. This is Kevin Reddington, Clancy's defense attorney, who told jurors how the 35-year-old had struggled for months with postpartum mental health issues.
1: They had three kids. After the second child, she had postpartum. You're going to hear evidence that that's one of the issues that is important because that could lead to bipolar. The government says that this is a situation, it's not a referendum on women's having babies and having postpartum psychosis, postpartum depression, but it sure as hell is.
0: Assistant District Attorney Shannon Buckingham did not dispute that Clancy had mental health issues prior to killing her children. Instead, she questioned whether Clancy appreciated the wrongfulness of killing her children, but chose to do so anyway.
2: The defendant knows that Patrick has to stop at CVS, go to 3V. She knows that it's about 5 miles from their house to get to the restaurant. She knows approximately how much time she has for him to go there and come back. She then takes the children down into the basement.
0: Testifying as the trial's first witness, Lindsay's ex-husband, Patrick Clancy, said she was discharged from a psychiatric hospital less than 2 weeks earlier, but showed no signs she planned to do harm in the days that followed. The prosecution told jurors that Clancy discovered his wife in the backyard and found his children in the basement. The trial continues and is expected to last 6 to 8 weeks. Clancy faces a mandatory sentence of life in prison if convicted on any of her first-degree murder charges.

0: At least four people, including a child, were wounded in a shooting Sunday night at an events complex close to the Space Needle in Seattle, a hospital spokesperson said. Police were investigating the shooting and urged people to avoid the area. Harborview Medical Center spokesperson Susan Gregg said the hospital admitted four victims, including a toddler, a 23-year-old man, and two adult women. One patient was in critical condition, she said. The Seattle Center was hosting the Bite of Seattle Food Festival over the weekend. A large number of police and emergency crews responded around 6 p.m. and began evacuating the area.
1: At 6:01 p.m., gunshots were heard. We had officers in the area, in the immediate area, when these gunshots went off. Officers responded and addressed one of the shooters. That person gave up and was taken into custody. There was another person that we believe that was also involved that fled the scene, and officers began an active search for that person.
2: Well, I'm one of the vendors inside, and we suddenly heard some firecrackers, what I thought were firecrackers, and people started yelling, shooter, shooter, and there was like a stampede of people just running, knocking down a lot of products from the vendors, etc., and people just run, and everyone except the vendors, because we have all our stuff, and then we started, you know, hearing shooter, shooter, shooter, and everything just got emptied out. I mean, suddenly everything was empty, and people were freaked out.
0: Spain continued to battle several wildfires across the country. Hundreds of firefighters, backed by military emergency brigades and water-dropping aircraft, were battling several major blazes, including the largest ever recorded in the fire-prone country. Spanish Interior Minister Fernando Grande Marlaska said Tuesday that nonstop work through the night left him reasonably positive, but warned that conditions could deteriorate as temperatures rose again. Spain's National Weather Service said the country was entering its fourth heat wave of the summer Tuesday, with temperatures expected to exceed 40 degrees Celsius in some areas. Authorities evacuated some 79,000 people and ordered another 30,000 to remain in their homes during an unprecedented crisis that prompted the government to declare a national emergency for wildfires for the first time. The greatest concern remain two large fires that

0: had at times come close to merging into a single mega blaze in wooded hills about an hour's drive west of Madrid. Another fire in the eastern province of Castellón also forced mass evacuations. A fire burning through hilly rural terrain in Ávila, west of Madrid, became Spain's largest on record, scorching more than 500 square kilometers, the government said. That is five times the size of Barcelona. Fires burned 1,530 square kilometers this year in Spain, six times the area scorched by blazes in the first half of 2025, said Sarah Augustin, the ecology minister. Spanish Prime Minister Pedro Sanchez called for a national pact to fight wildfires made worse by climate change.
1: As wildfires advance ever closer to the historic French city of Bordeaux, police have been going house to house, ordering evacuations. The city's mayor, Thomas Cazenave, said on Sunday that the blazes were a mere 9 miles from the city's main entry points. More than 220,000 people have already been evacuated in southeastern France after fires ravaged the Cap Ferret Peninsula on the Atlantic coast, which is a popular tourist destination. Firefighters are now trying to prevent the flames from reaching Bordeaux, the regional capital in the heart of France's winelands and home to more than 270,000 people. It's also currently housing those who've been evacuated from around the region, including 86-year-old Jean-Claude Lyon. He arrived in the shelter in the early hours of Friday and still has no idea how long he might have to stay. Bordeaux's mayor told Reuters he was looking into offering longer-term accommodation for evacuees. Across the border in Spain, authorities say 75,000 people have been evacuated from their homes and more than 30,000 ordered to shelter in place. Prime Minister Pedro Sanchez has said complicated hours lay ahead. He's been visiting fire-hit areas in Ávila, one of three central provinces affected by major blazes alongside Madrid and Toledo. These fires are the latest disasters linked to prolonged drought and successive heat waves, which scientists say have been intensified by climate change. In both Bordeaux and Ávila, July's high temperatures have averaged 90 degrees Fahrenheit or 32 degrees Celsius. According to the Reuters climate monitor, it's about 11 degrees Fahrenheit above the month's normal high between 1961 and 1990.
2: Romania will protectively shut down one of its two nuclear power reactors on the Danube River from Tuesday to prevent damage to its cooling systems, as river levels fell to their lowest in three decades, the energy ministry said on Monday. State-owned nuclear power producer Nuclear Electrica has two 706-megawatt reactors, accounting for roughly a fifth of Romania's electricity production. The ministry said peak power consumption this week was estimated at 7,300 megawatts, while domestic production was at up to 4,300 megawatts, with the difference to be imported. The temporary shutdown comes as much of southeastern Europe faces prolonged heat and drought, putting pressure on major rivers and energy infrastructure. Lower water levels reduce the amount of cooling water available for nuclear facilities, increasing the risk of overheating and equipment damage. Authorities said electricity supplies would remain stable through imports and other domestic generation while the reactor is offline. Officials will continue monitoring water levels on the Danube before deciding when it is safe to return the reactor to full operation.

Oil prices fell more than 6% at one stage on Monday. The relief came after the US and Iran paused strikes over the weekend following 2 weeks of attacks. The latest move raised hopes of a diplomatic solution to de-escalate the conflict and allow shipping to resume in the key Strait of Hormuz. Brent crude futures fell more than $6 to a touch over $90, though later slightly rose. US West Texas Intermediate was also down just under $6 at around $83 a barrel, but also marginally rose later. Both contracts are trading at their lowest levels in nearly a week after rising for the past 3 weeks.

0: The US-Iran conflict has lowered oil shipments through the Strait of Hormuz. It has lately spilled over to the Red Sea and hit exports from the world's top exporter, Saudi Arabia, via the Bab el-Mandeb Strait to Asia. The latest development sent Brent to $100 per barrel. The US ambassador to the United Nations, Mike Waltz, gave an update to US media over the weekend on Iran. He said President Trump had decided to pause US attacks to allow more time for diplomacy. However, ship traffic through the Bab el-Mandeb Strait fell on Sunday. That after Yemeni Houthis attacked Saudi oil installations along the Red Sea coast.
1: Japan's Nikkei share average fell nearly 4% on Tuesday to its lowest close in more than 2 months. The Nikkei lost 3.95% to 62,364.92, its lowest close since May 21st, as chip-related stocks followed their U.S. peers lower ahead of big tech earnings. The Nikkei has declined more than 14% since hitting a record high in mid-June, as concerns over global technology firms' aggressive AI spending weighed on local chip-related shares. Investors remained cautious ahead of earnings from major U.S. technology companies, which are expected to provide fresh clues on AI-related investment and demand. Technology stocks led losses across the Tokyo market, while broader investor sentiment was also hurt by uncertainty over the global economic outlook. Analysts said market volatility is likely to persist in the near term, as investors assess corporate earnings and the sustainability of AI-driven growth.
2: So the market has a new chip champion this week, and it's CXMT, which raised $8.6 billion in a listing in Shanghai on Monday, and then promptly rallied almost 500%, vaulting it into the ranks of some of the biggest companies on Earth. It's now the biggest listed company in mainland China. It's bigger than MasterCard. It's bigger than Intel. So why are Asian chip stocks tumbling amid this new competition from China? It really boils down to the arrival of this new entrant in the market that, first of all, has just raised a load of capital to expand, and second of all, if you're an investor and you like the chip theme, you probably own a lot of Asian chip makers to begin with. So if you want to buy CXMT's shares, you're going to have to make room for something in the portfolio, which probably means dumping Samsung or SK Hynix or TSMC or another name like that. And that's ultimately why the market seems to be having such trouble digesting this new arrival. But for now, they'll have to wait, as it's listed in Shanghai. That means most global investors won't have immediate access to the stock. So Apple has been asking the Trump administration reportedly for a bit of leeway in terms of what memory it can use in its products. Remember that Apple recently had to hike prices across a range of its devices, principally because the cost of memory is getting so high because it's also competing with the AI industry for memory chips. On the other hand, a US company like Micron is quite keen to keep Chinese memory out of US supply chains, so is putting equal amounts of pressure in the opposite direction. The Trump administration is caught in the middle. So a lot of investors have been worried about a question that essentially boils down to how much debt is being racked up by the tech sector to fund its build out of AI tools. And more importantly, how is that going to be paid back? We'll get some indication from the big tech companies this week as to how that expansion is going. We've got earnings coming up from Meta, Microsoft, Amazon and Apple, as well as some of TSMC's suppliers. And they should give us an indication of how much capital expenditure they expect. How much more money, in short, are they going to keep putting into AI throughout the next few years?
3: Premium German car maker Mercedes-Benz on Tuesday reported falling profit at its car business as it wrote off over 700 million euros due to fierce competition in China. Though overall net profit for the quarter rose 13.5% to 1.09 billion euros, boosted by its vans and financial services businesses, core earnings at the key cars division fell 26% to 909 million euros, Mercedes said, hit by competition in China. The figure does not include a non-cash write-down of 704 million euros Mercedes booked in the value of its Chinese investments, indicating it sees lasting trouble ahead in the world's largest car market. Including the write-down, profit at Mercedes-Benz's car business plummeted almost 94%. Premium German car makers have not been spared the cutthroat Chinese competition that has also hit volume manufacturer Volkswagen. Porsche on Monday said another 5,000 jobs would go by 2035, bringing total announced job cuts to 9,000. And BMW last month said it would prepare cost-cutting measures after slashing its core profit margin forecast for the year to as low as 1%. Mercedes-Benz's vehicle deliveries in China, last year already at their lowest level since 2016, meanwhile fell a further 30% in the quarter, the company said. Citing weakness in China, the carmaker said it now expected sales for the year to shrink up to 7.5% on the 2025 level of 132.2 billion euros, down from a previous forecast of roughly unchanged sales growth.

0: President Donald Trump was led on a tour of General Motors vehicles from different eras during his visit Monday to Milford, Michigan. He was accompanied by CEO Mary Barra and other GM executives and sat behind the wheel of some of the automobiles. Trump said he's been good to the company, but declined to say more. Michigan was one of the 2024 battlegrounds Trump flipped after it backed Democrat Joe Biden in 2020. But the state has seen parts of its economy affected by the president's tariffs, including on imported cars and auto parts. A new round of steep import levies is taking effect on dozens of U.S. trading partners. But Trump has singled out Canada with tariffs as high as 50% on a wide array of its products, including cars. The GM facility is in Oakland County, which encompasses much of Detroit's northern suburbs. Once a Republican stronghold, it has increasingly leaned Democratic, backing Biden against Trump in 2020 and Vice President Kamala Harris against Trump 4 years later.
1: Really leading from a design perspective.
2: They've come a long way. It's amazing what tariffs will do for General Motors and what the election has done. They're doing great. General Motors is doing fantastically, the best year they've ever had. And I won't get into it, but there's a reason. We've been very good to General Motors. And the rest of the world doesn't love me, but that's okay. It's called America First. It's been amazing.
3: After years of litigation, about 70,000 court cases, and three bankruptcies, Johnson & Johnson has agreed to a $5.5 billion talc settlement. Why are they settling now? Tens of thousands of women have accused Johnson & Johnson of causing their ovarian cancer. They've alleged that talc-based products, including baby powder, have been contaminated with asbestos and caused them to develop cancer after using these products for a long period of time. Johnson & Johnson has denied that, but these cases have continued to go to trial. There was one case which resulted in a multi-billion dollar verdict against the company. Johnson & Johnson has won some cases, but it's been a hard-fought legal battle on both sides. After a couple of attempts to settle these cases through bankruptcy courts, Johnson & Johnson has now reached a deal where they think they can end all of these cases for an overall payment that is about $5.5 billion, although that number could rise depending on how many people participate in the settlement. And one of the plaintiff's lawyers told me today that he thinks it's closer to $7 billion. That's not something we're going to know for some time. It does not fully close the door on all future talc litigation. Somebody could develop cancer in the future, decide that they want to file a lawsuit against Johnson & Johnson because they think that company's product caused their cancer. The reason

And for that is that there's something called a latency period, which is essentially the delay between when you experience the factors that caused your cancer and when that cancer actually shows up. But you know, this deal basically gets rid of all of the existing cases. That's the

Spain's Nia Suárez has reclaimed the Surf Freestyle World Championship for the third time, securing the title with a second-place finish in Gran Canaria on Sunday, July 26th. The two-time former world champion, who lost her crown last year to young German Marie Schlittenbauer, clinched the title ahead of the final event in Fuerteventura after a roller coaster season. With Schlittenbauer sidelined by injury, Suárez appeared destined for victory. The 19-year-old dominated her semifinal but slipped behind on the scoreboard in the final amid the strong wind conditions, finishing runner-up to Austria's Viola Lipic, who claimed her first-ever World Cup victory. Lipic was untouchable in her semifinal, sealing the heat win with a big innovation move, scoring 8.73 before charging out in the final with a massive front flip, followed by another huge innovation trick. Meanwhile, in the men's surf freestyle competition, American Chris McDonald bounced back from losing his two-time world champion status last season with his first win of the year. After starting his semifinal slowly, McDonald roared back with a clutch of nines, including a double front flip and innovation trick. His final was studded with crashes, but his three counting tricks were enough to earn him the victory and keep him in the hunt for the overall crown with one stop left. Turkey came from behind to defeat Brazil and win its second Women's Volleyball Nations League title with a commanding performance in the final. The Turkish team recovered after dropping the opening set to claim a 3-1 victory and add the 2026 championship to its maiden VNL crown won in 2023. Brazil started strongly and took the first set, but the Turkish side responded by leveling the match before edging a tightly contested third set. The momentum shifted in the Turkish team's favor as it produced a determined comeback to move within one set of the title. Despite a late fight back from Brazil in the fourth set, the Turkish side regained control in the closing stages to secure the championship. Turkish President Recep Tayyip Erdogan congratulated the national team, praising the players for bringing another major international volleyball title to the country. The triumph marks the country's second Women's Volleyball Nations League title and reinforces its status among the world's elite volleyball nations.

Slovenia's Tadej Pogačar secured a record-equaling fifth Tour de France title on Sunday after safely navigating the final stage, won by Mathieu van der Poel, to seal a third consecutive crown in cycling's greatest race. The 27-year-old UAE Team Emirates XRG cyclist, affectionately known as Pogi, only needed to avoid a race-ending mishap on the run into Paris to join Jacques Anquetil, Eddy Merckx, Bernard Hinault, and Miguel Indurain as a five-time Tour champion. Belgium's Remco Evenepoel finished second overall, while Mexico's Isaac Del Toro rounded out the overall podium in third. Van der Poel and Pogačar broke away on the final ascent of Montmartre with around 10 kilometers remaining and took a slender advantage into the run to the Champs-Élysées as the chasing group closed relentlessly. Pogačar's challenge faded inside the final kilometer, but Van der Poel pressed on to secure victory in a photo finish ahead of Alpecin Premier Tech teammate Jasper Philipsen, with Mads Pedersen of Little Trek in third. Pogačar underlined his supremacy throughout the Tour by claiming five stages.

victories. His path to a third straight yellow jersey became less complicated when two-time Tour winner Jonas Vingegaard, widely regarded as his principal challenger, withdrew after a crash on stage 15. The Tour's traditional finale in Paris was shortened after security forces were redeployed to help tackle wildfires near Bordeaux. As a result, stage 21, which customarily takes the peloton into Paris before several laps of the Champs-Élysées, was reduced to 89 kilometers from the 133 originally scheduled. Pogacar's latest triumph caps 3 weeks of racing since the grand depart in Barcelona and further cements his status as the dominant rider of his generation.

0: Reigning world champion Akane Yamaguchi defeated Tokyo Olympic gold medalist Chen Yufei to clinch the women's singles title at the China Open on Sunday, securing her second crown at the tournament. The Japanese world number three, playing in her sixth consecutive final, overcame a slow start to dominate the opening game. Despite strong resistance from home favorite Chen, who was roared on by a vocal crowd, Yamaguchi showed composure to seal victory in 44 minutes. Yamaguchi, the only Japanese player to win the women's singles title at the China Open, first triumphed in 2017. Sunday's win also marked her second victory over Chen this season, having beaten the world number four at the Thailand Open in May. In the men's final, Taiwan's Cho Tianchen claimed his first title of the season by defeating French rising star Thomas Junior Popoff. The 36-year-old, playing in his first Super 1000 final since 2019, recovered from a shaky second game to dominate the decider in just over an hour at the BWF World Tour Super 1000 event. Chu, ranked world number six, also ousted defending champion Shi Yuki in the semifinals en route to his victory, which marked his first major trophy since the 2025 Super 500 Arctic Open. In the women's doubles final, China's Liu Xingshu and Tan Ning overcame Japan's Yuki Fukushima and Mayu Matsumoto to claim the trophy. Guo Xinhua and Chen Fonghui triumphed in the mixed doubles final, edging past fellow Chinese pair Feng Yanjie and Huang Dongping, while in men's doubles, Indonesia's Fajar Alfian and Muhammad Shohibul Fikri came through against Kim Won Ho and Seo Seung Jae of South Korea.
1: Sponsored by Halk.

0: Welcome to A News. I'm Omer Taslim. You're watching Turkey's Diplomacy. Why I say that this is a very significant visit,
1: it can be incredibly helpful.
0: Palestinians from the Gaza Strip.
2: Why those humanitarian aid still stuck?
3: If we put Daesh aside, is this the end of Netanyahu?
1: So many chefs in the kitchen.
0: The end of sanctions.
4: I'm Sue Dozer with your global weather update. Let's start. Across much of Europe, light clouds are moving quickly across the region. Athens will be partly cloudy at 36 degrees, while Ankara has similar weather at 29. Farther west, warmer conditions stay cold for most of the continent. Rome is partly cloudy at 34 degrees, and Berlin is cloudy at 24. In the Balkans, temperatures remain on the warmer side. Toronto is partly cloudy at 34 degrees, while Pristina has similar weather at 29. The Middle East warms up today, though. Mecca peaks at 42 degrees and Baghdad is sunny at 44. In Central Asia, Almaty is partly cloudy at 31 degrees, while Baku is sunny for today. Farther east, Bangkok is cloudy at 33 degrees. Urumqi has similar weather at 28. Across Africa, Casablanca is cloudy at 26 degrees, while Tripoli is partly cloudy at 38. In North America, Toronto has a thunderstorm and Los Angeles is partly cloudy at 30. In South America, Buenos Aires is at 17 degrees, while Caracas is partly cloudy at 27. Across Oceania, Sydney is partly cloudy at 20 degrees, while Port Moresby is at 29 for today. That's the latest global weather updates. Stay tuned for more news and forecasts here on A News.

0: pro-Palestinian protesters gathered in Washington, D.C. on Monday, July 27th, ahead of Israeli Prime Minister Benjamin Netanyahu's meeting with U.S. President Donald Trump.
1: Well, I mean, for starters, Benjamin Netanyahu is a war criminal. He doesn't belong in our country. He doesn't. The only place he belongs is locked up with the ICC. There's a criminal warrant out for it, and then I don't want my tax dollars going to defend someone like that.
0: Protesters waved Palestinian flags, banged on buckets, and held banners criticizing U.S. support for Israel.
1: Well, I demand that the United States government follow the ICC warrant and arrest Netanyahu, turn him over to international court to be held accountable for his actions in orchestrating the genocide of the Palestinian people.
0: Trump has said Netanyahu would not be arrested while in the United States. The International Criminal Court issued an arrest warrant for the Israeli leader in 2024 for alleged war crimes and crimes against humanity during the Gaza conflict. Israel rejects the court's jurisdiction and denies the allegations.
2: Yeah, our heart goes out to every single one of the people in Palestine. We send our love, we send our prayers, and we're doing everything we can out on the streets, and we're just praying.
3: Pretty much destroyed their military. They want to meet, and we're meeting. We'll see what happens. There's a chance we could make a deal. Without what we did, they wouldn't even be talking to us. They requested a meeting through their surrogates and directly. And we're meeting, and, you know, good things can happen, I guess. Oil dropped very big today. Stock markets, as of about an hour ago, was like through the roof. But no, they requested a meeting. They would not have requested the meeting if we were doing poorly. The only reason they want to meet is because we've been hitting them very hard. Yeah, we have a lot of ammunition, different types. You know, Biden gave a lot to Ukraine, and so we're building that up. But we have a lot. We have a lot of the mid-level stuff, too. I mean, more than we could ever use, no matter what. But we have a lot. I'd like to have more, to be honest. But so much was given to Ukraine by Biden. When I left, the cupboards were full. When I came here with Obama, he didn't buy ammunition. We had very little. And I got it built. Now, as soon as I left, they gave a lot of it to Ukraine. I mean, I mean numbers that nobody's ever seen before. So we're building it very rapidly. Plants are being built. And, a lot of equipment's being built. The Patriots in particular are being built. The THAAD system is going up. We have a lot. Every one of our contractors is building.

0: 4 to 5 plants right now. And we're in very good shape. But for some of the more sophisticated stuff, we'd certainly like to have more. Well, now, look, Turkey's been a great ally for me. You know, I think he's done a very good job, did a good job with Syria. He's a friend of mine, and nobody tells me what we should be selling or not. Turkey's been a tremendous ally for me. It was up to Turkey. Turkey's not a big fan of Israel. You know that, right? And not a big fan of Bibi. But he is, they've been great for me. Turkey has been great. Very powerful country, by the way. Tremendous military. Very big military. Very powerful military. Has a lot of great equipment.
1: Mediators have made progress in bringing the United States and Iran back to the negotiating table, regional officials said on Monday, after both sides paused attacks following a period of rapidly escalating tensions. However, scattered attacks by armed groups across the region highlighted the fragile security situation. Saudi Arabia said it had intercepted drones launched by Iran-backed militias in Iraq that were targeting the kingdom's petroleum facilities. Meanwhile, Iran-backed Houthi rebels in Yemen claimed responsibility for attacks on Saudi oil infrastructure as part of a separate but related conflict. It remains unclear whether they were referring to the same incident. Neither Washington nor Tehran has reported carrying out attacks over the past 3 days, marking a pause after nearly 2 weeks of intense military exchanges that had raised fears of a wider regional war. U.S. President Donald Trump said Iran had requested further discussions, claiming Tehran reached out directly because, in his words, "we've been hitting them very hard." Iran has denied that any direct negotiations are taking place. At the same time, tensions have also flared between Iran and Ukraine after Ukrainian forces reportedly targeted at least one Iranian vessel in the Caspian Sea over the weekend. Iran said one sailor was killed in the incident. Tehran remains a key ally of Russia in its war against Ukraine and has helped Moscow expand its drone capabilities.
0: But none of them did anything.
1: The United States suspended its strikes after nearly 2 weeks of attacks targeting Iranian coastal areas and infrastructure. The escalation began after Iran fired on ships transiting the Strait of Hormuz, a vital route for global oil shipments. Iran responded with missile and drone attacks on countries hosting U.S. forces, killing at least 3 American service members in Jordan and 1 in Iraq. Speaking in Tehran on Monday, Iranian Foreign Ministry spokesperson Esmail Baghaei said mediators may continue passing messages from the American side, but insisted there are no direct negotiations with Washington. Tehran also maintains that its interim agreement with the United States allows it to manage shipping through the Strait of Hormuz and potentially impose transit fees. Iran has criticized U.S. efforts to support an alternative shipping route near Oman. Before the conflict, vessels passed through the strait without paying fees. The U.S. military said Monday that its reimposed naval blockade of Iran remains in effect, adding that 17 commercial vessels had been redirected while 2 ships were disabled and 2 others boarded. Under the ceasefire agreement, 60 Palestinian prisoners released by Israel were transported through the Kerem Abu Salem border crossing under the coordination of the International Committee of the Red Cross, ICRC, to Nasser Hospital in Khan Yunis. The 60 prisoners who arrived in the southern Gaza city of Khan Yunis represented the largest single group handed over since the prisoner swap evacuations began. Moments were recorded showing Palestinian prisoners released from Israeli jails and returning to Gaza shouting in joy after stepping out of the ICRC vehicle. As relatives

joyfully welcomed the Palestinian prisoners who arrived at Nasser Hospital. Others who still had no news of family members being held tried to gather information by showing photos of their loved ones to the released prisoners. Released Palestinian Abu Ibrahim said that after October 7th, 2023, they had been stranded in the West Bank, and in order to return to Gaza, they were forced to turn themselves in to Israeli forces. He said they were beaten after surrendering and that their phones and money were confiscated. Describing the conditions in which they were held, Abu Ibrahim said, "We were held under conditions harsher than you could imagine." Released Palestinian Mohammed al-Majdalawi said that at Israel's Ofer prison, they were forced to sit on a hard iron floor every day from morning until evening, adding that this practice had become a daily routine in the prisons. Released Palestinian Abdullah al-Kailani, who lives with a wheelchair as a result of an Israeli attack, said he had been held in detention for a total of 1 year and 9 months, 6 months of which were spent at Megiddo prison. Kailani said all his ties to the outside world had been cut off, and that even the limited information relayed through lawyers had later been banned. In a statement, the ICRC said its teams had helped released Palestinian prisoners contact their families and reunite with them. The statement noted that the ICRC has facilitated the transfer of more than 2,500 released Palestinian prisoners using the same method since 2023. The statement noted that the committee has been unable to gain access to Palestinian prisoners held in Israeli jails since October 2023 and called for information to be provided on the fate and whereabouts of all prisoners, as well as for access to be granted to these individuals. The statement also emphasized that under international law, prisoners must be treated humanely, provided with appropriate detention conditions, and allowed to communicate with their families. It noted that many Palestinian families are still awaiting news of their relatives and that the ICRC continues its contacts with Israeli authorities to resume its visits to all Palestinian prisoners.

0: For well over 4 years, the war in Ukraine has disrupted global energy and food supplies. As Ukraine has entered a new harvest season, the escalation of Russian attacks on ports and cargo ships in recent weeks raises renewed alarm about the wider regional and global impacts of this war. In addition to attacks on ports and civilian ships, the Russian Federation has also intensified attacks on Ukraine's food industry infrastructure, agricultural equipment and fields, destroying crops ready for harvest and export. 4 out of the 13 major grain terminals in Odessa region ports have reportedly suspended their grain purchases due to threat of attacks. At the same time, Ukraine has expanded attacks against Russian and Russian-linked maritime logistics, including oil tankers.
1: As tactics and scope of this conflict shift, so too must the way in which humanitarian organizations work. Every morning begins with the same question: how can we reach people safely? The question is becoming harder to answer. Aid supplies are moved, warehouses are relocated, convoy routes are reviewed. The work changes, but the purpose does not.
2: We call on our partners to put all efforts into real steps, which will restore comprehensive, just, and lasting peace. This requires increasing support for Ukraine, strengthening pressure on Russia, and further weakening its war capabilities. And we also echo the same request that was announced today by our partners. It's time for action, not deliberations.
3: My name is Pesha Magid. I'm a senior correspondent based in Jerusalem. I'm covering Israel, the West Bank, and Gaza. Today, we went out to the Palestinian village Til, which is in the

0: Israeli-occupied West Bank, which has been facing a severe crackdown from the Israeli military, as well as intermittent attempts at attacks from settlers since Friday. Palestinians say that armed settlers were coming to attack the village and they were going out to defend themselves. Videos that were circulated on social media from the event shows that the settlers were indeed armed, but the Israeli military initially called them hikers and characterized this as an attack from the Palestinians. There were four who were killed on Friday from the village. Two Israelis. What we have seen since then is a massive crackdown on the village itself. Many detentions of up to 80 people, according to the local council member. People there said that they can't sleep at night. They're worried when the knock will come on the door that they themselves will be arrested. We spoke to a farmer who's 72 years old, who's been farming land that was left to him by his, you know, for generations. And he was saying very, very strongly that, you know, people have been patient as long as they can be. They've been, you know, trying to hold on, hold on, hold on, but at some point this is going to explode. This is not something that's tenable and people have to defend themselves. When we were there, I think I was struck by two things. One was how people in the village really feel like at this point they are, you know, at a breaking point when it comes to attacks from settlers and raids from the Israeli military and feel like they need to defend themselves in order to survive. And the other thing is that a lot of people kept saying that they're, you know, that they're not afraid, that they're going to stay in their homes and in their land no matter what.
1: Chinese President Xi Jinping held an official welcome ceremony in Beijing on Tuesday for Slovak President Peter Pellegrini, who is on a state visit to China, according to the state-run Xinhua News Agency. The ceremony marked the start of Pellegrini's official engagements in China, where the two leaders are expected to discuss bilateral relations and areas of cooperation. Pellegrini arrived in Beijing on Monday for a three-day state visit to China, his first since taking office in 2024. Chinese Foreign Ministry spokesperson Lin Jian earlier said that China is ready to work with Slovakia to deepen their traditional friendship and political mutual trust, better synergize their development strategies, and expand exchanges and cooperation across various fields. The two countries have always treated each other with mutual respect and equality, and their traditional friendship has stood the test of time. In recent years, the two sides have achieved fruitful cooperation in fields of economy and trade, people-to-people exchanges, infrastructure, and green development, continuously enhancing the well-being of their people. Slovakia is China's important cooperation partner in Europe. In 2025, Chinese exports to Slovakia totaled $4.39 billion, while imports reached $4.24 billion.
2: Dr. Mubarak Kano is hunting Ebola cases in the epicenter of a deadly outbreak surging through the Democratic Republic of Congo. The disease moves faster than he can. He's just one of 27 investigators trying to track down infections and limit their spread in a territory of over 1 million people. On a good day, there are only four cars available to ferry him and other surveillance teams around the city of Bunia, the capital of Ituri province. None of the team's vehicles are available. Rather than wait, he takes his own car. The outbreak has so far infected 3,200 people and killed 1,440.

0: patient register. Several recent patients had been diagnosed with typhoid fever, which has symptoms that resemble Ebola in its early stages. The rare strain spreading in Congo, named Bundibugyo, has no known vaccine or treatment and can be difficult to detect as the early signs appear mild. He asked the nurse on duty whether she knew the Ebola alert system. She said she knew it existed, but did not know the telephone number. Frontline workers told Reuters of results coming in late and patients refusing to be tested. Each incident is a setback for the surveillance teams trying to plot chains of people who passed on the disease and identify those who might catch it next. At another clinic, he finds evidence of a patient who had already left for an Ebola treatment center.
1: Even before our arrival, the patient and their family had decided to go there. As for us, we will simply record this as an alert, and we will contact the Elikia Treatment Center to carry out a more in-depth investigation.
0: Kano is a veteran of Congo's last major Ebola epidemic that killed more than 2,000 people from 2018 to 2020. Back then, he said, he had the space to investigate cases and train surveillance teams. This time, he said, poor planning, logistical bottlenecks, and the recruitment of inexperienced staff had hampered the response from the outset. And, like many other health workers, Kano says he has not been paid since the latest outbreak was declared on May 15th. Congo's Ministry of Public Health and the National Public Health Institute did not immediately respond to emailed requests for comment. Congo Health Minister Samuel Roger Kamba this month said the government was working to address payment problems. Kano's Subaru made its final stop at a home where a 67-year-old man had died the previous afternoon. Officials in protective suits were already there, disinfecting the site and preparing a safe burial as neighbors watched from a distance. Kano stayed, compiling a list of people who had come into contact with the deceased. But he knew the disease had almost certainly already moved on.

0: following the deterioration of the situation in South Africa, the government had to undertake an evacuation exercise using chartered flights in the first phase. Under the first phase, 926 Ghanaian nationals who sought voluntary evacuation were evacuated from Johannesburg. The second phase began yesterday, Sunday, 26 July 2026. And this phase is expected to cover about 1,000 Ghanaians. Government has maintained the petition and obtained the endorsement of the authority of heads of state and government of ECOWAS to pursue this concern within the context of the African Union to ensure that the matter is formally discussed at the next appropriate meeting. The petition highlights the recurring loss of lives, attacks on African migrants, destruction of businesses, and threats to the principles of African unity, free movement, and continental integration, which we must all admit is the bedrock, the foundation of the formation of the OAU.
1: This was not a woman in the throes of psychosis on January 24th, 2023. This was a woman who acted intentionally, rationally, and swiftly to accomplish a very specific goal, to kill.
2: That was part of the prosecution's opening statement at the trial of Lindsay Clancy, the mother who killed her three young children in January 2023. After strangling her three children with exercise bands in the basement of her home in Duxbury, Massachusetts, Clancy attempted suicide by cutting herself with a knife and jumping from a second-story window. This is Kevin Reddington, Clancy's defense attorney, who told jurors how the 35-year-old had struggled for months with postpartum mental health issues.
3: They had three kids. After the second child, she had postpartum. You're going to hear evidence that that's one of the issues that is important because that could lead to bipolar. The government says that this is a situation, it's not a referendum on women's having babies and having postpartum psychosis, postpartum depression, but it sure as hell is.
2: Assistant District

0: attorney Shannon Buckingham did not dispute that Clancy had mental health issues prior to killing her children. Instead, she questioned whether Clancy appreciated the wrongfulness of killing her children, but chose to do so anyway.
1: The defendant knows that Patrick has to stop at CVS, go to 3V. She knows that it's about 5 miles from their house to get to the restaurant. She knows approximately how much time she has for him to go there and come back. She then takes the children down into the basement.
0: Testifying as the trial's first witness, Lindsay's ex-husband, Patrick Clancy, said she was discharged from a psychiatric hospital less than 2 weeks earlier, but showed no signs she planned to do harm in the days that followed. The prosecution told jurors that Clancy discovered his wife in the backyard and found his children in the basement. The trial continues and is expected to last 6 to 8 weeks. Clancy faces a mandatory sentence of life in prison if convicted on any of her first-degree murder charges.

0: At least four people, including a child, were wounded in a shooting Sunday night at an events complex close to the Space Needle in Seattle, a hospital spokesperson said. Police were investigating the shooting and urged people to avoid the area. Harborview Medical Center spokesperson Susan Gregg said the hospital admitted four victims, including a toddler, a 23-year-old man, and two adult women. One patient was in critical condition, she said. The Seattle Center was hosting the Bite of Seattle Food Festival over the weekend. A large number of police and emergency crews responded around 6 p.m. and began evacuating the area.
1: At 6:01 p.m., gunshots were heard. We had officers in the area, in the immediate area, when these gunshots went off. Officers responded and addressed one of the shooters. That person gave up and was taken into custody. There was another person that we believe that was also involved that fled the scene, and officers began an active search for that person.
2: Well, I'm one of the vendors inside, and we suddenly heard some firecrackers, what I thought were firecrackers, and people started yelling, shooter, shooter, and there was like a stampede of people just running, knocking down a lot of products from the vendors, etc., and people just run, and everyone except the vendors, because we have all our stuff, and then we started, you know, hearing shooter, shooter, shooter, and everything just got emptied out. I mean, suddenly everything was empty, and people were freaked out.
0: Spain continued to battle several wildfires across the country. Hundreds of firefighters, backed by military emergency brigades and water-dropping aircraft, were battling several major blazes, including the largest ever recorded in the fire-prone country. Spanish Interior Minister Fernando Grande Marlaska said Tuesday that nonstop work through the night left him reasonably positive, but warned that conditions could deteriorate as temperatures rose again. Spain's National Weather Service said the country was entering its fourth heat wave of the summer Tuesday, with temperatures expected to exceed 40 degrees Celsius in some areas. Authorities evacuated some 79,000 people and ordered another 30,000 to remain in their homes during an unprecedented crisis that prompted the government to declare a national emergency for wildfires for the first time. The greatest concern remained two large fires that had at times come close to merging into a single mega blaze in wooded hills about an hour's drive west of Madrid. Another fire in the eastern province of Castellón also forced mass evacuations. A fire burning through hilly rural terrain in Ávila, west of Madrid, became Spain's largest on record, scorching more than 500 square kilometers, the government said. That is five times the size of Barcelona. Fires burned 1,530 square kilometers this year in Spain, six times the area scorched by blazes in the first half of 2025, said Sarah Augustin, the ecology minister. Spanish Prime Minister Pedro Sanchez called for a national pact to fight wildfires made worse by climate change.
3: As wildfires advance ever closer to the historic French city of Bordeaux, police have been going house to house, ordering evacuations. The city's mayor, Thomas Cazenave, said on Sunday that the blazes were a mere 9 miles from the city's main entry points. More than 220,000 people have already been evacuated in southeastern France after fires ravaged the Cap Ferret Peninsula on the Atlantic coast, which is a popular tourist destination. Firefighters are now trying to prevent the flames from reaching Bordeaux, the regional capital in the heart of France's winelands and home to more than 270,000 people. It's also currently housing those who've been evacuated from around the region, including 86-year-old Jean-Claude Lyon. He arrived in the shelter in the early hours of Friday and still has no idea how long he might have to stay. Bordeaux's mayor told Reuters he was looking into offering longer-term accommodation for evacuees. Across the border in Spain, authorities say 75,000 people have been evacuated from their homes and more than 30,000 ordered to shelter in place. Prime Minister Pedro Sanchez said complicated hours lay ahead. He's been visiting fire-hit areas in Avila, one of three central provinces affected by major blazes alongside Madrid and Toledo. These fires are the latest disasters linked to prolonged drought and successive heat waves, which scientists say have been intensified by climate change. In both Bordeaux and Avila, July's high temperatures have averaged 90 degrees Fahrenheit or 32 degrees Celsius. According to the Reuters climate monitor, it's about 11 degrees Fahrenheit above the month's normal high between 1961 and 1990.
4: Romania will protectively shut down one of its two nuclear power reactors on the Danube River from Tuesday to prevent damage to its cooling systems, as river levels fell to their lowest in three decades, the Energy Ministry said on Monday. State-owned nuclear power producer Nuclear Electrica has two 706-megawatt reactors, accounting for roughly a fifth of Romania's electricity production. The ministry said peak power consumption this week was estimated at 7,300 megawatts, while domestic production was at up to 4,300 megawatts, with the difference to be imported. The temporary shutdown comes as much of southeastern Europe faces prolonged heat and drought, putting pressure on major rivers and energy infrastructure. Lower water levels reduce the amount of cooling water available for nuclear facilities, increasing the risk of overheating and equipment damage. Authorities said electricity supplies would remain stable through imports and other domestic generation while the reactor is offline. Officials will continue monitoring water levels on the Danube before deciding when it is safe to return the reactor to full operation.

Oil prices fell more than 6% at one stage on Monday. The relief came after the US and Iran paused strikes over the weekend following 2 weeks of attacks. The latest move raised hopes of a diplomatic solution to de-escalate the conflict and allow shipping to resume in the key Strait of Hormuz. Brent crude futures fell more than $6 to a touch over $90, though later slightly rose. US West Texas Intermediate was also down just under $6 at around $83 a barrel, but also marginally rose later. Both contracts are trading at their lowest levels in nearly a week after rising for the past 3 weeks. The US-Iran conflict has lowered oil shipments through the Strait of Hormuz. It has lately spilled over to the Red Sea and hit exports from the world's top exporter Saudi Arabia via the Bab el-Mandeb Strait to Asia. The latest development sent Brent to $100 per barrel. The US ambassador to the United Nations, Mike Waltz, gave an update to US media over the weekend on Iran. He said President Trump had decided to pause US attacks to allow more time for diplomacy. However, ship traffic through the Bab el-Mandeb Strait fell on Sunday. That after Yemeni Houthis attacked Saudi oil installations along the Red Sea coast.

0: Japan's Nikkei share average fell nearly 4% on Tuesday to its lowest close in more than 2 months. The Nikkei lost 3.95% to 62,364.92, its lowest close since May 21st, as chip-related stocks followed their U.S. peers lower ahead of big tech earnings. The Nikkei has declined more than 14% since hitting a record high in mid-June, as concerns over global technology firms' aggressive AI spending weighed on local chip-related shares. Investors remained cautious ahead of earnings from major U.S. technology companies, which are expected to provide fresh clues on AI-related investment and demand. Technology stocks led losses across the Tokyo market, while broader investor sentiment was also hurt by uncertainty over the global economic outlook. Analysts said market volatility is likely to persist in the near term, as investors assess corporate earnings and the sustainability of AI-driven growth.
1: So the market has a new chip champion this week, and it's CXMT, which raised $8.6 billion in a listing in Shanghai on Monday, and then promptly rallied almost 500%, vaulting it into the ranks of some of the biggest companies on Earth. It's now the biggest listed company in mainland China. It's bigger than MasterCard. It's bigger than Intel. So why are Asian chip stocks tumbling amid this new competition from China? It really boils down to the arrival of this new entrant in the market that, first of all, has just raised a load of capital to expand, and second of all, if you're an investor and you like the chip theme, you probably own a lot of Asian chip makers to begin with. So if you want to buy CXMT's shares, you're going to have to make room for something in the portfolio, which probably means dumping Samsung or SK Hynix or TSMC or another name like that. And that's ultimately why the market seems to be having such trouble digesting this new arrival. But for now, they'll have to wait, as it's listed in Shanghai. That means most global investors won't have immediate access to the stock. So Apple has been asking the Trump administration reportedly for a bit of leeway in terms of what memory it can use in its products. Remember that Apple recently had to hike prices across a range of its devices, principally because the cost of memory is getting so high because it's also competing with the AI industry for memory chips. On the other hand, a US company like Micron is quite keen to keep Chinese memory out of US supply chains, so is putting equal amounts of pressure in the opposite direction. The Trump administration is caught in the middle. So a lot of investors have been worried about a question that essentially boils down to how much debt is being racked up by the tech sector to fund its build out of AI tools. And more importantly, how is that going to be paid back? We'll get some indication from the big tech companies this week as to how that expansion is going. We've got earnings coming up from Meta, Microsoft, Amazon and Apple, as well as some of TSMC's suppliers. And they should give us an indication of how much capital expenditure they expect. How much more money, in short, are they going to keep putting into AI throughout the next few years?
2: Premium German carmaker Mercedes-Benz on Tuesday reported falling profit at its car business as it wrote off over 700 million euros due to fierce competition in China. Though overall net profit for the quarter rose 13.5% to 1.09 billion euros, boosted by its vans and financial services businesses, core earnings at the key cars division fell 26% to 909 million euros, Mercedes said, hit by competition in China. The figure does not include a non-cash write-down of 704 million euros Mercedes booked in the value of its Chinese investments, indicating it sees lasting trouble ahead in the world's largest car market. Including the write-down, profit at Mercedes-Benz's car business plummeted almost 94%. Premium German carmakers have not been spared the cutthroat Chinese competition that has also hit volume manufacturer Volkswagen. Porsche on Monday said another 5,000 jobs would go by 2035, bringing total announced job cuts to 9,000, and BMW last month said it would

prepare cost-cutting measures after slashing its core profit margin forecast for the year to as low as 1%. Mercedes-Benz's vehicle deliveries in China, last year already at their lowest level since 2016, meanwhile fell a further 30% in the quarter, the company said. Citing weakness in China, the carmaker said it now expected sales for the year to shrink up to 7.5% on the 2025 level of 132.2 billion euros, down from a previous forecast of roughly unchanged sales growth.

0: President Donald Trump was led on a tour of General Motors vehicles from different eras during his visit Monday to Milford, Michigan. He was accompanied by CEO Mary Barra and other GM executives and sat behind the wheel of some of the automobiles. Trump said he's been good to the company but declined to say more. Michigan was one of the 2024 battlegrounds Trump flipped after it backed Democrat Joe Biden in 2020. But the state has seen parts of its economy affected by the president's tariffs, including on imported cars and auto parts. A new round of steep import levies is taking effect on dozens of U.S. trading partners, but Trump has singled out Canada with tariffs as high as 50% on a wide array of its products, including cars. The GM facility is in Oakland County, which encompasses much of Detroit's northern suburbs. Once a Republican stronghold, it has increasingly leaned Democratic, backing Biden against Trump in 2020 and Vice President Kamala Harris against Trump 4 years later.
1: Really leading from a design perspective.
2: They've come a long way. It's amazing what tariffs will do for General Motors and what the election has done. They're doing great. General Motors is doing fantastically, the best year they've ever had. And I won't get into it, but there's a reason. We've been very good to General Motors. And the rest of the world doesn't love me, but that's okay. It's called America First. It's been amazing.
3: After years of litigation, about 70,000 court cases, and three bankruptcies, Johnson & Johnson has agreed to a $5.5 billion talc settlement. Why are they settling now? Tens of thousands of women have accused Johnson & Johnson of causing their ovarian cancer. They've alleged that talc-based products, including baby powder, have been contaminated with asbestos and caused them to develop cancer after using these products for a long period of time. Johnson & Johnson has denied that, but these cases have continued to go to trial. There was one case which resulted in a multi-billion dollar verdict against the company. Johnson & Johnson's won some cases, but it's been a hard-fought legal battle on both sides. After a couple of attempts to settle these cases through bankruptcy courts, Johnson & Johnson has now reached a deal where they think they can end all of these cases for an overall payment that is about $5.5 billion, although that number could rise depending on how many people participate in the settlement. And one of the plaintiff's lawyers told me today that he thinks it's closer to $7 billion. That's not something we're going to know for some time. It does not fully close the door on all future talc litigation. Somebody could develop cancer in the future, decide that they want to file a lawsuit against Johnson & Johnson because they think that company's product caused their cancer. The reason for that is that there's something called a latency period, which is essentially the delay between when you experience the factors that caused your cancer and when that cancer actually shows up. But, you know, this deal basically gets rid of all of the existing cases. That's the

Spain's Nia Suárez has reclaimed the surf freestyle world championship for the third time, securing the title with a second place finish in Gran Canaria on Sunday, July 26th. The two-time former world champion, who lost her crown last year to young German Marie Schlittenbauer, clinched the title ahead of the final event in Fuerteventura after a roller coaster season. With Schlittenbauer sidelined by injury, Suárez appeared destined for victory. The 19-year-old dominated her semifinal but slipped behind on the scoreboard in the final amid the strong wind conditions, finishing runner-up to Austria's Viola Lipic, who claimed her first-ever World Cup victory. Lipic was untouchable in her semifinal, sealing the heat win with a big innovation move, scoring 8.73 before charging out in the final with a massive front flip, followed by another huge innovation trick. Meanwhile, in the men's surf freestyle competition, American Chris McDonald bounced back from losing his two-time world champion status last season with his first win of the year. After starting his semifinal slowly, McDonald roared back with a clutch of nines, including a double front flip and innovation trick. His final was studded with crashes, but his three counting tricks were enough to earn him the victory and keep him in the hunt for the overall crown with one stop left.

Turkey A came from behind to defeat Brazil and win its second Women's Volleyball Nations League title with a commanding performance in the final. The Turkish team recovered after dropping the opening set to claim a 3-1 victory and add the 2026 championship to its maiden VNL crown won in 2023. Brazil started strongly and took the first set, but the Turkish side responded by leveling the match before edging a tightly contested third set. The momentum shifted in the Turkish team's favor as it produced a determined comeback to move within one set of the title. Despite a late fight back from Brazil in the fourth set, the Turkish side regained control in the closing stages to secure the championship. Turkish President Recep Tayyip Erdogan congratulated the national team, praising the players for bringing another major international volleyball title to the country. The triumph marks the country's second Women's Volleyball Nations League title and reinforces its status among the world's elite volleyball nations.

Slovenia's Tadej Pogačar secured a record-equaling fifth Tour de France title on Sunday after safely navigating the final stage, won by Mathieu van der Poel, to seal a third consecutive crown in cycling's greatest race. The 27-year-old UAE Team Emirates XRG cyclist, affectionately known as Pogi, only needed to avoid a race-ending mishap on the run into Paris to join Jacques Anquetil, Eddie Merckx, Bernard Hinault, and Miguel Indurain as a five-time Tour champion. Belgium's Remco Evenepoel finished second overall, while Mexico's Isaac Del Toro rounded out the overall podium in third. Van der Poel and Pogačar broke away on the final ascent of Montmartre with around 10 kilometers remaining and took a slender advantage into the run to the Champs-Élysées as the chasing group closed relentlessly. Pogačar's challenge faded inside the final kilometer, but Van der Poel pressed on to secure victory in a photo finish ahead of Alpecin Premier Tech teammate Jasper Philipsen, with Mads Pedersen of Little Trek in third. Pogačar underlined his supremacy throughout the Tour by claiming five stage victories. His path to a third straight yellow jersey became less complicated when two-time Tour winner Jonas Vingegaard, widely regarded as his principal challenger, withdrew after a crash on stage 15. The Tour's traditional finale in Paris was shortened after security forces were redeployed to help tackle wildfires near Bordeaux. As a result, Stage 21, which customarily takes the peloton into Paris before several laps of the Champs-Élysées, was reduced to 89 kilometers from the 133 originally scheduled. Pogačar's latest triumph caps

3 weeks of racing since the Grand Depart in Barcelona and further cements his status as the dominant rider of his generation.

Reigning world champion Akane Yamaguchi defeated Tokyo Olympic gold medalist Qin Yufei to clinch the women's singles title at the China Open on Sunday, securing her second crown at the tournament. The Japanese world number three, playing in her sixth consecutive final, overcame a slow start to dominate the opening game. Despite strong resistance from home favorite Qin, who was roared on by a vocal crowd, Yamaguchi showed composure to seal victory in 44 minutes. Yamaguchi, the only Japanese player to win the women's singles title at the China Open, first triumphed in 2017. Sunday's win also marked her second victory over Qin this season, having beaten the world number four at the Thailand Open in May. In the men's final, Taiwan's Cho Tianchen claimed his first title of the season by defeating French rising star Toma Jr. Popov. The 36-year-old, playing in his first Super 1000 final since 2019, recovered from a shaky second game to dominate the decider in just over an hour at the BWF World Tour Super 1000 event. Chu, ranked world number six, also ousted defending champion Shi Yuki in the semifinals en route to his victory, which marked his first major trophy since the 2025 Super 500 Arctic Open. In the women's doubles final, China's Liu Xingshu and Tan Ning overcame Japan's Yuki Fukushima and Mayu Matsumoto to claim the trophy. Guo Xinhua and Chen Fonghui triumphed in the mixed doubles final, edging past fellow Chinese pair Feng Yanjie and Huang Dongping, while in men's doubles, Indonesia's Fajar Alfian and Muhammad Shohibul Fikri came through against Kim Won-ho and Seo Seung-jae of South Korea.

I'm Sudo Zha with your global weather update. Let's start. Across much of Europe, light clouds are moving quickly across the region. Athens will be partly cloudy at 35 degrees, while Ankara is sunny at 27. Farther west, warmer conditions take hold for most of the continents. Rome is partly cloudy at 35 degrees, and Berlin is cloudy at 30. In the Balkans, temperatures remain on the warmer side. Tirana is partly cloudy at 36 degrees, while Pristina is sunny at 31. The Middle East warms up today, though. Mecca peaks at 42 degrees, and Baghdad is sunny at 46. In Central Asia, Almaty is partly cloudy at 32 degrees, while Baku is partly cloudy for today. Farther east, Bangkok is cloudy at 34 degrees, and Urumqi is partly cloudy at 27. Across Africa, Casablanca is cloudy at 26 degrees, while Tripoli is partly cloudy at 32. In North America, Toronto is cloudy, and Los Angeles is partly cloudy at 30. In South America, Buenos Aires is at 16 degrees, while Caracas is partly cloudy at 27. Across Oceania, Sydney is partly cloudy at 19 degrees, while Port Moresby is at 30 for today. That's the latest global weather update. Stay tuned for more news and forecasts here on A News.

The world is full of fear, getting whatever it wants. It only cares for five of its children. An enigma. Summoning armies of terror. Instead of wind, rain, or snow, it strangles the poor with oil and spreads death on its soil. Not you nor others. The rich will understand. They tell when it will fail and when and how high it will rise. Before you, there were others who stood strong and brave, and who were blown away like straw. It liked the ones with weak faith, but true life liked the brave ones. But now, you stand before me, challenging, rejecting terror. You come with crowds following you. You are aware of everything. And now you know nothing is as powerful as the truth. A News.

0: Pro-Palestinian protesters gathered in Washington, D.C. on Monday, July 27th, ahead of Israeli Prime Minister Benjamin Netanyahu's meeting with U.S. President Donald Trump.
1: Well, I mean, for starters, Benjamin Netanyahu is a war criminal. He doesn't belong in our country. He doesn't. The only place he belongs is locked up with the ICC. There's a criminal warrant out for it, and then I don't want my tax dollars going to defend someone like that.
0: Protesters waved Palestinian flags, banged on buckets, and held banners criticizing U.S. support for Israel.
1: Well, I demand that the United States government follow the ICC warrant and arrest Netanyahu, turn him over to international court to be held accountable for his actions in orchestrating the genocide of the Palestinian people.
0: Trump has said Netanyahu would not be arrested while in the United States. The International Criminal Court issued an arrest warrant for the Israeli leader in 2024 for alleged war crimes and crimes against humanity during the Gaza conflict. Israel rejects the court's jurisdiction and denies the allegations.
2: Yeah, our heart goes out to every single one of the people in Palestine. We send our love, we send our prayers, and we're doing everything we can out on the streets, and we're just praying.
3: Pretty much destroyed their military. They want to meet, and we're meeting. We'll see what happens. There's a chance we can make a deal. Without what we did, they wouldn't even be talking to us. They requested a meeting through their surrogates and directly. And we're meeting, and, you know, good things can happen, I guess. Oil dropped very big today. Stock markets, as of about an hour ago, was like through the roof. But no, they requested a meeting. They would not have requested the meeting if we were doing poorly. The only reason they want to meet is because we've been hitting them very hard. Yeah, we have a lot of ammunition, different types. You know, Biden gave a lot to Ukraine, and so we're building that up, but we have a lot. We have a lot of the mid-level stuff, too. I mean, more than we could ever use, no matter what. But we have a lot. I'd like to have more, to be honest, but so much was given to Ukraine by Biden. When I left, the cupboards were full. When I came here with Obama, he didn't buy ammunition. We had very little. And I got it built. Now, as soon as I left, they gave a lot of it to Ukraine. I mean, I mean numbers that nobody's ever seen before. So we're building it very rapidly. Plants are being built. And, a lot of equipment's being built. The Patriots in particular are being built. That system is going up. We have a lot. Every one of our contractors is building 4 to 5 plants right now. And we're in very good shape. But for some of the more sophisticated stuff, we'd certainly like to have more. Well, now, look, Turkey's been a great ally for me. You know, I think he's done a very good job, did a good job with Syria. He's a friend of mine. And nobody tells me what we should be selling or not. Turkey's been a tremendous ally for me. It was up to Turkey. Turkey's not a big fan of Israel. You know that, right? And not a big fan of Bibi. But he is. They've been great for me. Turkey has been great. Very powerful country, by the way. Tremendous.

0: military, very big military, very powerful military, has a lot of great equipment.
1: Mediators have made progress in bringing the United States and Iran back to the negotiating table, regional officials said on Monday, after both sides paused attacks following a period of rapidly escalating tensions. However, scattered attacks by armed groups across the region highlighted the fragile security situation. Saudi Arabia said it had intercepted drones launched by Iran-backed militias in Iraq that were targeting the kingdom's petroleum facilities. Meanwhile, Iran-backed Houthi rebels in Yemen claimed responsibility for attacks on Saudi oil infrastructure as part of a separate but related conflict. It remains unclear whether they were referring to the same incident. Neither Washington nor Tehran has reported carrying out attacks over the past 3 days, marking a pause after nearly 2 weeks of intense military exchanges that had raised fears of a wider regional war. U.S. President Donald Trump said Iran had requested further discussions, claiming Tehran reached out directly because, in his words, "we've been hitting them very hard." Iran has denied that any direct negotiations are taking place. At the same time, tensions have also flared between Iran and Ukraine after Ukrainian forces reportedly targeted at least one Iranian vessel in the Caspian Sea over the weekend. Iran said one sailor was killed in the incident. Tehran remains a key ally of Russia in its war against Ukraine and has helped Moscow expand its drone capabilities.
0: But none of them did anything.
1: The United States suspended its strikes after nearly 2 weeks of attacks targeting Iranian coastal areas and infrastructure. The escalation began after Iran fired on ships transiting the Strait of Hormuz, a vital route for global oil shipments. Iran responded with missile and drone attacks on countries hosting U.S. forces, killing at least 3 American service members in Jordan and 1 in Iraq. Speaking in Tehran on Monday, Iranian Foreign Ministry spokesperson Esmail Baghaei said mediators may continue passing messages from the American side, but insisted there are no direct negotiations with Washington. Tehran also maintains that its interim agreement with the United States allows it to manage shipping through the Strait of Hormuz and potentially impose transit fees. Iran has criticized U.S. efforts to support an alternative shipping route near Oman. Before the conflict, vessels passed through the strait without paying fees. The U.S. military said Monday that its reimposed naval blockade of Iran remains in effect, adding that 17 commercial vessels had been redirected, while 2 ships were disabled and 2 others boarded. Under the ceasefire agreement, 60 Palestinian prisoners released by Israel were transported through the Karem Abu Salem border crossing. Under the coordination of the International Committee of the Red Cross, ICRC, to Nasser Hospital in Khan Yunis. The 60 prisoners who arrived in the southern Gaza city of Khan Yunis represented the largest single group handed over since the prisoner swap evacuations began. Moments were recorded showing Palestinian prisoners released from Israeli jails and returning to Gaza, shouting in joy after stepping out of the ICRC vehicle. As relatives joyfully welcomed the Palestinian prisoners who arrived at Nasser Hospital, others who still had no news of family members being held tried to gather information by showing photos of their loved ones to the released prisoners. Released Palestinian Abu Ibrahim said that after October 7, 2023, they had been stranded in the West Bank, and in order to return to Gaza, they were forced to turn themselves in to Israeli forces. He said they were beaten after surrendering and that their phones and money were confiscated. Describing the conditions in which they were held, Abu Ibrahim said, "We were held under conditions harsher than you could imagine.

Released Palestinian Mohammed al-Majdalawi said that at Israel's Ofer prison, they were forced to sit on a hard iron floor every day from morning until evening, adding that this practice had become a daily routine in the prisons. Released Palestinian Abdullah al-Kailani, who lives with a wheelchair as a result of an Israeli attack, said he had been held in detention for a total of 1 year and 9 months, 6 months of which were spent at Megiddo prison. Kailani said all his ties to the outside world had been cut off, and that even the limited information relayed through lawyers had later been banned. In a statement, the ICRC said its teams had helped released Palestinian prisoners contact their families and reunite with them. The statement noted that the ICRC has facilitated the transfer of more than 2,500 released Palestinian prisoners using the same method since 2023. The statement noted that the committee has been unable to gain access to Palestinian prisoners held in Israeli jails since October 2023 and called for information to be provided on the fate and whereabouts of all prisoners, as well as for access to be granted to these individuals. The statement also emphasized that under international law, prisoners must be treated humanely, provided with appropriate detention conditions, and allowed to communicate with their families. It noted that many Palestinian families are still awaiting news of their relatives and that the ICRC continues its contacts with Israeli authorities to resume its visits to all Palestinian prisoners.

0: For well over 4 years, the war in Ukraine has disrupted global energy and food supplies. As Ukraine has entered a new harvest season, the escalation of Russian attacks on ports and cargo ships in recent weeks raises renewed alarm about the wider regional and global impacts of this war. In addition to attacks on ports and civilian ships, the Russian Federation has also intensified attacks on Ukraine's food industry infrastructure, agricultural equipment and fields, destroying crops ready for harvest and export. 4 out of the 13 major grain terminals in Odessa region ports have reportedly suspended their grain purchases due to threat of attacks. At the same time, Ukraine has expanded attacks against Russian and Russian-linked maritime logistics, including oil tankers.
1: As tactics and scope of this conflict shift, so too must the way in which humanitarian organizations work. Every morning begins with the same question: how can we reach people safely? The question is becoming harder to answer. Aid supplies are moved, warehouses are relocated, convoy routes are reviewed. The work changes, but the purpose does not.
2: We call on our partners to put all efforts into real steps, which will restore comprehensive, just, and lasting peace. This requires increasing support for Ukraine, strengthening pressure on Russia, and further weakening its war capabilities. And we also echo the same request that was announced today by our partners. It's time for action, not deliberations.
3: My name is Pesha Magid. I'm a senior correspondent based in Jerusalem. I'm covering Israel, the West Bank, and Gaza. Today, we went out to the Palestinian village Til, which is in the Israeli-occupied West Bank, which has been facing a severe crackdown from the Israeli military, as well as intermittent attempts at attacks from settlers since Friday. The Palestinians say that armed settlers were coming to attack the village and they were going out to defend themselves. Videos that were circulated on social media from the event shows that the settlers were indeed armed, but the Israeli military initially called them hikers and characterized this as an attack

0: from the Palestinians. There were four who were killed on Friday, from the village to Israelis. What we have seen since then is a massive crackdown on the village itself. Many detentions of up to 80 people, according to the local council member. People there said that they can't sleep at night. They're worried when the knock will come on the door, that they themselves will be arrested. We spoke to a farmer who's 72 years old, who's been farming land that was left to him by his, you know, for generations. And he was saying very, very strongly that, you know, people have been patient as long as they can be. They've been, you know, trying to hold on, but at some point this is going to explode. This is not something that's tenable, and people have to defend themselves. When we were there, I think I was struck by two things. One was how people in the village really feel like at this point they are, you know, at a breaking point when it comes to attacks from settlers and raids from the Israeli military, and feel like they need to defend themselves in order to survive. And the other thing is that a lot of people kept saying that they're, you know, that they're not afraid, that they're going to stay in their homes and in their land no matter what.
1: Chinese President Xi Jinping held an official welcome ceremony in Beijing on Tuesday for Slovak President Peter Pellegrini, who is on a state visit to China, according to the state-run Xinhua news agency. The ceremony marked the start of Pellegrini's official engagements in China, where the two leaders are expected to discuss bilateral relations and areas of cooperation. Pellegrini arrived in Beijing on Monday for a three-day state visit to China, his first since taking office in 2024. Chinese Foreign Ministry spokesperson Lin Jian earlier said that China is ready to work with Slovakia to deepen their traditional friendship and political mutual trust, better synergize their development strategies, and expand exchanges and cooperation across various fields. The two countries have always treated each other with mutual respect and equality, and their traditional friendship has stood the test of time. In recent years, the two sides have achieved fruitful cooperation in fields of economy and trade, people-to-people exchanges, infrastructure, and green development, continuously enhancing the well-being of their people. Slovakia is China's important cooperation partner in Europe. In 2025, Chinese exports to Slovakia totaled $4.39 billion, while imports reached $4.24 billion.
2: Dr. Mubarak Kano is hunting Ebola cases in the epicenter of a deadly outbreak surging through the Democratic Republic of Congo. The disease moves faster than he can. He's just one of 27 investigators trying to track down infections and limit their spread in a territory of over 1 million people. On a good day, there are only four cars available to ferry him and other surveillance teams around the city of Bunia, the capital of Ituri province. None of the team's vehicles are available. Rather than wait, he takes his own car. The outbreak has so far infected 3,200 people and killed 1,405, according to government figures released on Sunday. The World Health Organization has said the true scale of the outbreak could be 2 to 4 times larger than reported data. Like a detective, Kano is gathering evidence, visiting local health clinics where patients are likely to present.
3: We are going to conduct active case finding, meaning that we ourselves will go and look for patients in health facilities. We have just arrived at the first facility. We will go inside and check the registers to see whether there are any patients who meet the case definition.
2: He reviews their records for possible Ebola cases. In clinic after clinic, staff had failed to report some suspected cases. down a dirt road at the Jesus is Savior Clinic, he scans the handwritten

0: and identify those who might catch it next. At another clinic, he finds evidence of a patient who had already left for an Ebola treatment center.
1: Even before our arrival, the patient and their family had decided to go there. As for us, we will simply record this as an alert, and we will contact the Elikia Treatment Center to carry out a more in-depth investigation.
0: Kano is a veteran of Congo's last major Ebola epidemic that killed more than 2,000 people from 2018 to 2020. Back then, he said, he had the space to investigate cases and train surveillance teams. This time, he said, poor planning, logistical bottlenecks, and the recruitment of inexperienced staff had hampered the response from the outset. And, like many other health workers, Kano says he has not been paid since the latest outbreak was declared on May 15th. Congo's Ministry of Public Health and the National Public Health Institute did not immediately respond to emailed requests for comment. Congo Health Minister Samuel Roger Kamba this month said the government was working to address payment problems. Kano's Subaru made its final stop at a home where a 67-year-old man had died the previous afternoon. Officials in protective suits were already there, disinfecting the site and preparing a safe burial as neighbors watched from a distance. Kano stayed, compiling a list of people who had come into contact with the deceased. But he knew the disease had almost certainly already moved on.

0: Following the deterioration of the situation in South Africa, the government had to undertake an evacuation exercise using chartered flights in the first phase. Under the first phase, 926 Ghanaian nationals who sought voluntary evacuation were evacuated from Johannesburg. The second phase began yesterday, Sunday, 26 July 2026. And this phase is expected to cover about 1,000 Ghanaians. Government has maintained the petition and obtained the endorsement of the authority of heads of state and government of ECOWAS to pursue this concern within the context of the African Union to ensure that the matter is formally discussed at the next appropriate meeting. The petition highlights the recurring loss of lives, attacks on African migrants, destruction of businesses, and threats to the principles of African unity, free movement, and continental integration, which we must all admit is the bedrock, the foundation of the formation of the OAU.
1: This was not a woman in the throes of psychosis on January 24th, 2023. This was a woman who acted intentionally, rationally, and swiftly to accomplish a very specific goal, to kill.
2: That was part of the prosecution's opening statement at the trial of Lindsay Clancy, the mother who killed her three young children in January 2023. After strangling her three children with exercise bands in the basement of her home in Duxbury, Massachusetts, Clancy attempted suicide by cutting herself with a knife and jumping from a second-story window. This is Kevin Reddington, Clancy's defense attorney, who told jurors how the 35-year-old had struggled for months with postpartum mental health issues.
3: They had three kids. After the second child, she had postpartum. You're going to hear evidence that that's one of the issues that is important because that could lead to bipolar. The government says that this is a situation, it's not a referendum on women's having babies and having postpartum psychosis, postpartum depression, but it sure as hell is.
2: Assistant District Attorney Shannon Buckingham did not dispute that Clancy had mental health issues prior to killing her children. Instead, she questioned whether Clancy appreciated the wrongfulness of killing her children, but chose to do so anyway.
1: The defendant knows that Patrick has to stop at CVS, go to 3V. She knows that it's about 5 miles from their house to get to the restaurant. She knows approximately how much time she has for him to go there and come back. She then takes the children down into the basement.
2: Testifying as the trial's first witness, Lindsay's ex-husband, Patrick Clancy, said she was discharged from a psychiatric hospital less than 2 weeks earlier, but showed no signs.

signs she planned to do harm in the days that followed. The prosecution told jurors that Clancy discovered his wife in the backyard and found his children in the basement. The trial continues and is expected to last 6 to 8 weeks. Clancy faces a mandatory sentence of life in prison if convicted on any of her first-degree murder charges.

0: At least four people, including a child, were wounded in a shooting Sunday night at an events complex close to the Space Needle in Seattle, a hospital spokesperson said. Police were investigating the shooting and urged people to avoid the area. Harborview Medical Center spokesperson Susan Gregg said the hospital admitted four victims, including a toddler, a 23-year-old man, and two adult women. One patient was in critical condition, she said. The Seattle Center was hosting the Bite of Seattle Food Festival over the weekend. A large number of police and emergency crews responded around 6 p.m. and began evacuating the area.
1: At 6:01 p.m., gunshots were heard. We had officers in the area, in the immediate area, when these gunshots went off. Officers responded and addressed one of the shooters. That person gave up and was taken into custody. There was another person that we believe that was also involved that fled the scene, and officers began an active search for that person.
2: Well, I'm one of the vendors inside, and we suddenly heard some firecrackers, what I thought were firecrackers, and people started yelling, shooter, shooter, and there was like a stampede of people just running, knocking down a lot of products from the vendors, etc., and people just run, and everyone except the vendors, because we have all our stuff, and then we started, you know, hearing shooter, shooter, shooter, and everything just got emptied out. I mean, suddenly everything was empty, and people were freaked out.
0: Spain continued to battle several wildfires across the country. Hundreds of firefighters, backed by military emergency brigades and water-dropping aircraft, were battling several major blazes, including the largest ever recorded in the fire-prone country. Spanish Interior Minister Fernando Grande Marlaska said Tuesday that nonstop work through the night left him reasonably positive, but warned that conditions could deteriorate as temperatures rose again. Spain's National Weather Service said the country was entering its fourth heat wave of the summer Tuesday, with temperatures expected to exceed 40 degrees Celsius in some areas. Authorities evacuated some 79,000 people and ordered another 30,000 to remain in their homes during an unprecedented crisis that prompted the government to declare a national emergency for wildfires for the first time. The greatest concern remained two large fires that had at times come close to merging into a single mega blaze in wooded hills about an hour's drive west of Madrid. Another fire in the eastern province of Castellón also forced mass evacuations. A fire burning through hilly rural terrain in Ávila, west of Madrid, became Spain's largest on record, scorching more than 500 square kilometers, the government said. That is five times the size of Barcelona. Fires burned 1,530 square kilometers this year in Spain, six times the area scorched by blazes in the first half of 2025, said Sarah Augustin, the ecology minister. Spanish Prime Minister Pedro Sanchez called for a national pact to fight wildfires made worse by climate change.
3: As wildfires advance ever closer to the historic French city of Bordeaux, police have been going house to house, ordering evacuations. The city's mayor, Thomas Cazenave, said on Sunday that the blazes were a mere 9 miles from the city's main entry points. More than 220,000 people have already been evacuated in southeastern France after fires ravaged the Cap Ferret Peninsula on the Atlantic coast, which is a popular tourist destination. Firefighters are now trying to prevent the flames from reaching Bordeaux, the regional capital in the heart of France's winelands and home to more than 270,000 people. It's also currently housing those who've been evacuated from around the region, including 86-year-old Jean-Claude Lyon. He arrived in the shelter in the early hours of Friday and still has no idea how long he might have to stay. Bordeaux's mayor told Reuters he was looking into offering longer-term accommodation for evacuees. Across the border in Spain, authorities say 75,000 people have been evacuated from their homes and more than 30,000 ordered to shelter in place. Prime Minister Pedro Sanchez said complicated hours lay ahead. He's been visiting fire-hit areas in Avila, one of three central provinces affected by major blazes alongside Madrid and Toledo. These fires are the latest disasters linked to prolonged drought and successive heat waves, which scientists say have been intensified by climate change. In both Bordeaux and Avila, July's high temperatures have averaged 90 degrees Fahrenheit or 32 degrees Celsius. According to the Reuters climate monitor, it's about 11 degrees Fahrenheit above the month's normal high between 1961 and 1990.
4: Romania will protectively shut down one of its two nuclear power reactors on the Danube River from Tuesday to prevent damage to its cooling systems as river levels fell to their lowest in three decades, the energy ministry said on Monday. State-owned nuclear power producer Nuclear Electrica has two 706-megawatt reactors, accounting for roughly a fifth of Romania's electricity production. The ministry said peak power consumption this week was estimated at 7,300 megawatts, while domestic production was at up to 4,300 megawatts, with the difference to be imported. The temporary shutdown comes as much of southeastern Europe faces prolonged heat and drought, putting pressure on major rivers and energy infrastructure. Lower water levels reduce the amount of cooling water available for nuclear facilities, increasing the risk of overheating and equipment damage. Authorities said electricity supplies would remain stable through imports and other domestic generation while the reactor is offline. Officials will continue monitoring water levels on the Danube before deciding when it is safe to return the reactor to full operation.

0: Oil prices fell more than 6% at one stage on Monday. The relief came after the US and Iran paused strikes over the weekend following 2 weeks of attacks. The latest move raised hopes of a diplomatic solution to de-escalate the conflict and allow shipping to resume in the key Strait of Hormuz. Brent crude futures fell more than $6 to a touch over $90, though later slightly rose. US West Texas Intermediate was also down just under $6 at around $83 a barrel, but also marginally rose later. Both contracts are trading at their lowest levels in nearly a week after rising for the past 3 weeks. The US-Iran conflict has lowered oil shipments through the Strait of Hormuz. It has lately spilled over to the Red Sea and hit exports from the world's top exporter Saudi Arabia via the Bab el-Mandeb Strait to Asia. The latest development sent Brent to $100 per barrel. The US ambassador to the United Nations, Mike Waltz, gave an update to US media over the weekend on Iran. He said President Trump had decided to pause US attacks to allow more time for diplomacy. However, ship traffic through the Bab el-Mandeb Strait fell on Sunday. That after Yemeni Houthis attacked Saudi oil installations along the Red Sea coast.
1: Japan's Nikkei share average fell nearly 4% on Tuesday to its lowest close in more than 2 months. The Nikkei lost 3.95% to 62,364.92, its lowest close since May 21st, as chip-related stocks followed their U.S. peers lower ahead of big tech earnings. The Nikkei has declined more than 14% since hitting a record high in mid-June, as concerns over global technology firms' aggressive AI spending weighed on local chip-related shares. Investors remained cautious ahead of earnings from major U.S. technology companies, which are expected to provide fresh clues on AI-related investment and demand. Technology stocks led losses across the Tokyo market, while broader investor sentiment was also hurt by uncertainty over the global economic outlook. Analysts said market volatility is likely to persist in the near term, as investors assess corporate earnings and the sustainability of AI-driven growth.
2: So the market has a new chip champion this week, and it's CXMT, which raised $8.6 billion in a listing in Shanghai on Monday, and then promptly rallied almost 500%, vaulting it into the ranks of some of the biggest companies on Earth. It's now the biggest listed company in mainland China. It's bigger than MasterCard. It's bigger than Intel. So why are Asian chip stocks tumbling amid this new competition from China? It really boils down to the arrival of this new entrant in the market that, first of all, has just raised a load of capital to expand, and second of all, if you're an investor and you like the chip theme, you probably own a lot of Asian chip makers to begin with. So if you want to buy CXMT's shares, you're going to have to make room for something in the portfolio, which probably means dumping Samsung or SK Hynix or TSMC or another name like that. And that's ultimately why the market seems to be having such trouble digesting this new arrival. But for now, they'll have to wait, as it's listed in Shanghai. That means most global investors won't have immediate access to the stock. So Apple has been asking the Trump administration reportedly for a bit of leeway in terms of what memory it can use in its products. Remember that Apple recently had to hike prices across a range of its devices, principally because the cost of memory is getting so high because it's also competing with the AI industry for memory chips. On the other hand, a US company like Micron is quite keen to keep Chinese memory out of US supply chains, so is putting equal amounts of pressure in the opposite direction. The Trump administration is caught in the middle. So a lot of investors have been worried about a question that essentially boils down to how much debt is being racked up by the tech sector to fund its build out of AI tools. And more importantly, how is that going to be paid back? We'll get some indication from the big tech companies this week as to how that expansion is going. We've got earnings coming up from Meta, Microsoft, Amazon and Apple, as well as some of TSMC's suppliers. And they should give us an indication of how much capital expenditure they expect. How much more money, in short, are they going to keep putting into AI throughout the next few years?
3: premium German carmaker Mercedes-Benz on Tuesday reported falling profit at its car business as it wrote off over 700 million euros due to fierce competition in China. Though overall net profit for the quarter rose 13.5% to 1.09 billion euros, boosted by its vans and financial services businesses, core earnings at the key cars division fell 26% to 909 million euros, Mercedes said, hit by competition in China. The figure does not include a non-cash write-down of 704 million euros Mercedes booked in the value of its Chinese investments, indicating it sees lasting trouble ahead in the world's largest car market. Including the write-down, profit at Mercedes-Benz's car business plummeted almost 94%. Premium German carmakers have not been spared the cutthroat Chinese competition that has also hit volume manufacturer Volkswagen. Porsche on Monday said another 5,000 jobs would go by 2035, bringing total announced job cuts to 9,000, and BMW last month said it would prepare cost-cutting measures after slashing its core profit margin forecast for the year to as low as 1%. Mercedes-Benz's vehicle deliveries in China, last year already at their lowest level since 2016, meanwhile fell a further 30% in the quarter, the company said. Citing weakness in China, the carmaker said it now expected sales for the year to shrink up to 7.5% on the 2025 level of 132.2 billion euros, down from a previous forecast of roughly unchanged sales growth.

0: President Donald Trump was led on a tour of General Motors vehicles from different eras during his visit Monday to Milford, Michigan. He was accompanied by CEO Mary Barra and other GM executives and sat behind the wheel of some of the automobiles. Trump said he's been good to the company, but declined to say more. Michigan was one of the 2024 battlegrounds Trump flipped after it backed Democrat Joe Biden in 2020. But the state has seen parts of its economy affected by the president's tariffs, including on imported cars and auto parts. A new round of steep import levies is taking effect on dozens of U.S. trading partners, but Trump has singled out Canada with tariffs as high as 50% on a wide array of its products, including cars. The GM facility is in Oakland County, which encompasses much of Detroit's northern suburbs. Once a Republican stronghold, it has increasingly leaned Democratic, backing Biden against Trump in 2020 and Vice President Kamala Harris against Trump 4 years later.
1: Really bleeding from a design perspective.
2: They've come a long way. It's amazing what tariffs will do for General Motors and what the election has done. They're doing great. General Motors is doing fantastically, the best year they've ever had. And I won't get into it, but there's a reason. We've been very good to General Motors. And the rest of the world doesn't love me, but that's okay. It's called America First. It's been amazing.
3: After years of litigation, about 70,000 court cases, and three bankruptcies, Johnson & Johnson has agreed to a $5.5 billion talc settlement. Why are they settling now? Tens of thousands of women have accused Johnson & Johnson of causing their ovarian cancer. They've alleged that talc-based products, including baby powder, have been contaminated with asbestos and caused them to develop cancer after using these products for a long period of time. Johnson & Johnson has denied that, but these cases have continued to go to trial. There was one case which resulted in a multi-billion dollar verdict against the company. Johnson & Johnson has won some cases, but it's been a hard-fought legal battle on both sides. After a couple of attempts to settle these cases through bankruptcy courts, Johnson & Johnson has now reached a deal where they think they can end all of these cases for an overall payment that is about $5.5 billion, although that number could rise depending on how many people participate in the settlement. And one of the plaintiff's lawyers told me today that he thinks it's closer to $7 billion. That's not something we're going to know for some time. It does not fully close the door on all future talc litigation. Somebody could develop cancer in the future, decide that they want to file a lawsuit against Johnson & Johnson because they think that company's product caused their cancer. The reason for that is that there's something called a latency period, which is essentially the delay between when you experience the factors that caused your cancer and when that cancer actually shows up. But, you know, this deal basically gets rid of all of the existing cases. That's the...

Spain's Nia Suárez has reclaimed the Surf Freestyle World Championship for the third time, securing the title with a second-place finish in Gran Canaria on Sunday, July 26th. The two-time former world champion, who lost her crown last year to young German Marie Schlittenbauer, clinched the title ahead of the final event in Fuerteventura after a roller coaster season. With Schlittenbauer sidelined by injury, Suárez appeared destined for victory. The 19-year-old dominated her semifinal but slipped behind on the scoreboard in the final amid the strong wind conditions, finishing runner-up to Austria's Viola Lipic, who claimed her first-ever World Cup victory. Lipic was untouchable in her semifinal.

final, sealing the Heat win with a big innovation move, scoring 8.73 before charging out in the final with a massive front flip, followed by another huge innovation trick. Meanwhile, in the men's surf freestyle competition, American Chris McDonald bounced back from losing his two-time world champion status last season with his first win of the year. After starting his semifinal slowly, McDonald roared back with a clutch of nines, including a double front flip and innovation trick. His final was studded with crashes, but his three counting tricks were enough to earn him the victory and keep him in the hunt for the overall crown with one stop left. PA came from behind to defeat Brazil and win its second Women's Volleyball Nations League title with a commanding performance in the final. The Turkish team recovered after dropping the opening set to claim a 3-1 victory and add the 2026 championship to its maiden VNL crown won in 2023. Brazil started strongly and took the first set, but the Turkish side responded by leveling the match before edging a tightly contested third set. The momentum shifted in the Turkish team's favor as it produced a determined comeback to move within one set of the title. Despite a late fight back from Brazil in the fourth set, the Turkish side regained control in the closing stages to secure the championship. Turkish President Recep Tayyip Erdogan congratulated the national team, praising the players for bringing another major international volleyball title to the country. The triumph marks the country's second Women's Volleyball Nations League title and reinforces its status among the world's elite volleyball nations.

Slovenia's Tadej Pogačar secured a record-equaling fifth Tour de France title on Sunday after safely navigating the final stage, won by Mathieu van der Poel, to seal a third consecutive crown in cycling's greatest race. The 27-year-old UAE Team Emirates XRG cyclist, affectionately known as Pogi, only needed to avoid a race-ending mishap on the run into Paris to join Jacques Anquetil, Eddie Merckx, Bernard Hinault, and Miguel Indurain as a five-time Tour champion. Belgium's Remco Evenepoel finished second overall, while Mexico's Isaac Del Toro rounded out the overall podium in third. Van der Poel and Pogačar broke away on the final ascent of Montmartre with around 10 kilometers remaining and took a slender advantage into the run to the Champs-Élysées as the chasing group closed relentlessly. Pogačar's challenge faded inside the final kilometer, but Van der Poel pressed on to secure victory in a photo finish ahead of Alpecin Premier Tech teammate Jasper Philipsen, with Mads Pedersen of Little Trek in third. Pogačar underlined his supremacy throughout the Tour by claiming five stage victories. His path to a third straight yellow jersey became less complicated when two-time Tour winner Jonas Vingegaard, widely regarded as his principal challenger, withdrew after a crash on stage 15. The Tour's traditional finale in Paris was shortened after security forces were redeployed to help tackle wildfires near Bordeaux. As a result, Stage 21, which customarily takes the peloton into Paris before several laps of the Champs-Élysées, was reduced to 89 kilometers from the 133 originally scheduled. Pogačar's latest triumph caps 3 weeks of racing since the Grand Depart in Barcelona and further cements his status as the dominant rider of his generation.

Reigning world champion Akane Yamaguchi defeated Tokyo Olympic gold medalist Qin Yufei to clinch the women's singles title at the China Open on Sunday, securing her second crown at the tournament. The Japanese world number three, playing in her

sixth consecutive final, overcame a slow start to dominate the opening game. Despite strong resistance from home favorite Chin, who was roared on by a vocal crowd, Yamaguchi showed composure to seal victory in 44 minutes. Yamaguchi, the only Japanese player to win the women's singles title at the China Open, first triumphed in 2017. Sunday's win also marked her second victory over Chin this season, having beaten the world number four at the Thailand Open in May. In the men's final, Taiwan's Cho Tianchen claimed his first title of the season by defeating French rising star Thomas Junior Popoff. The 36-year-old, playing in his first Super 1000 final since 2019, recovered from a shaky second game to dominate the decider in just over an hour at the BWF World Tour Super 1000 event. Chu, ranked world number six, also ousted defending champion Shi Yuki in the semifinals en route to his victory, which marked his first major trophy since the 2025 Super 500 Arctic Open. In the women's doubles final, China's Liu Xingshu and Tan Ning overcame Japan's Yuki Fukushima and Mayu Matsumoto to claim the trophy. Guo Xinhua and Chen Fonghui triumphed in the mixed doubles final, edging past fellow Chinese pair Feng Yanjie and Huang Dongping, while in men's doubles, Indonesia's Fajar Alfian and Muhammad Shohibul Fikri came through against Kim Won-ho and Seo Seung-jae of South Korea.

0: Welcome to A-News. I'm Omer Taslim. You're watching Turkey's Diplomacy. Why I say that this is a very significant visit?
1: It can be incredibly helpful.
0: Palestinians from the Gaza Strip.
2: Why those humanitarian aid still stuck?
3: If we put Daesh aside, is this the end of Netanyahu?
1: So many chefs in the kitchen.
3: The end of sanctions.

0: pro-Palestinian protesters gathered in Washington, D.C. on Monday, July 27th, ahead of Israeli Prime Minister Benjamin Netanyahu's meeting with U.S. President Donald Trump.
1: Well, I mean, for starters, Benjamin Netanyahu is a war criminal. He doesn't belong in our country. He doesn't. The only place he belongs is locked up with the ICC. There's a criminal warrant out for it, and then I don't want my tax dollars going to defend someone like that.
0: Protesters waved Palestinian flags, banged on buckets, and held banners criticizing U.S. support for Israel.
1: Well, I demand that the United States government follow the ICC warrant and arrest Netanyahu, turn him over to international court to be held accountable for his actions in orchestrating the genocide of the Palestinian people.
0: Trump has said Netanyahu would not be arrested while in the United States. The International Criminal Court issued an arrest warrant for the Israeli leader in 2024 for alleged war crimes and crimes against humanity during the Gaza conflict. Israel rejects the court's jurisdiction and denies the allegations.
2: Yeah, our heart goes out to every single one of the people in Palestine. We send our love, we send our prayers, and we're doing everything we can out on the streets, and we're just praying.
3: Pretty much destroyed their military. They want to meet, and we're meeting. We'll see what happens. There's a chance we can make a deal. Without what we did, they wouldn't even be talking to us. They requested a meeting through their surrogates and directly. And we're meeting, and, you know, good things can happen, I guess. Oil dropped very big today. Stock markets, as of about an hour ago, was like through the roof. But no, they requested a meeting. They would not have requested the meeting if we were doing poorly. The only reason they want to meet is because we've been hitting them very hard. Yeah, we have a lot of ammunition, different types. You know, Biden gave a lot to Ukraine, and so we're building that up. But we have a lot. We have a lot of the mid-level stuff, too. I mean, more than we could ever use, no matter what. But we have a lot. I'd like to have more, to be honest. But so much was given to Ukraine by Biden. When I left, the cupboards were full. When I came here with Obama, he didn't buy ammunition. We had very little. And I got it built. Now, as soon as I left, they gave a lot of it to Ukraine. I mean, I mean numbers that nobody's ever seen before. So we're building it very rapidly. Plants are being built. And, a lot of equipment's being built. The Patriots in particular are being built. The THAAD system is going up. We have a lot. Every one of our contractors is building 4 to 5 plants right now. And we're in very good shape. But for some of the more sophisticated stuff, we'd certainly like to have more. Well, now, look, Turkey's been a great ally for me. You know, I think he's done a very good job, did a good job with Syria. He's a friend of mine, and nobody tells me what we should be selling or not. Turkey's been a tremendous ally for me. It was up to Turkey. Turkey's not a big fan of Israel. You know that, right? And not a big fan of Bibi. But he is. They've been great for me. Turkey has been great. Very powerful country, by the way. Tremendous military. Very big military. Very powerful military. Has a lot of great equipment.
4: Mediators have made progress in bringing the United States and Iran back to the negotiating table, regional officials said on Monday, after both sides paused attacks following a period of rapidly escalating tensions. However, scattered attacks by armed groups across the region highlighted the fragile security situation. Saudi Arabia said it had intercepted drones launched by Iran-backed militias in Iraq that were targeting the kingdom's petroleum facilities. Meanwhile, Iran-backed Houthi rebels in Yemen claimed responsibility for attacks on Saudi oil infrastructure as part of a separate but related conflict. It remains unclear whether they were referring to the same incident. Neither Washington nor Tehran has reported carrying out attacks over the past 3 days, marking a pause after nearly 2 weeks of intense military exchanges that had raised fears of a wider regional war. U.S. President Donald Trump said Iran had requested further discussions, claiming Tehran reached out directly because, in his words, "we've been hitting them very hard." Iran has denied that any direct negotiations are taking place. At the same time, tensions have also flared between Iran and Ukraine after Ukrainian forces reportedly targeted at least one Iranian vessel in the Caspian Sea over the weekend. Iran said one sailor was killed in the incident. Tehran remains a key ally of Russia in its war against Ukraine and has helped Moscow expand its drone capabilities.
3: But none of them did anything.
4: The United States suspended its strikes after nearly 2 weeks of attacks targeting Iranian coastal areas and infrastructure. The escalation began after Iran fired on ships transiting the Strait of Hormuz, a vital route for global oil shipments. Iran responded with missile and drone attacks on countries hosting U.S. forces, killing at least 3 American service members in Jordan and 1 in Iraq. Speaking in Tehran on Monday, Iranian Foreign Ministry spokesperson Esmail Baghaei said mediators may continue passing messages from the American side, but insisted there are no direct negotiations with Washington. Tehran also maintains that its interim agreement with the United States allows it to manage shipping through the Strait of Hormuz and potentially impose transit fees. Iran has criticized U.S. efforts to support an alternative shipping route near Oman. Before the conflict, vessels passed through the strait without paying fees. The U.S. military said Monday that its reimposed naval blockade of Iran remains in effect, adding that 17 commercial vessels had been redirected while 2 ships were disabled and 2 others boarded. Under the ceasefire agreement, 60 Palestinian prisoners released by Israel were transported through the Kerem Abu Salem border crossing. Under the coordination of the International Committee of the Red Cross, ICRC, to Nasser Hospital in Khan Yunis. The 60 prisoners who arrived in the southern Gaza city of Khan Yunis represented the largest single group handed over since the prisoner swap evacuations began. Moments were recorded showing Palestinian prisoners released from Israeli jails and returning to Gaza, shouting in joy after stepping out of the ICRC vehicle. As relatives joyfully welcomed the Palestinian prisoners who arrived at Nasser Hospital, others who still had no news of family members being held tried to gather information by showing photos of their loved ones to the released prisoners. Released Palestinian Abu Ibrahim said that after October 7th, 2023, they had been stranded in the West Bank, and in order to return to Gaza, they were forced to turn themselves in to Israeli forces. He said they were beaten after surrendering and that their phones and money were confiscated. Describing the conditions in which they were held, Abu Ibrahim said, "We were held under conditions harsher than you could imagine." Released Palestinian Mohammed al-Majdalawi said that at Israel's Ofer prison, they were forced to sit on a hard iron floor every day from morning until evening, adding that this practice had become a daily routine in the prisons. Released Palestinian Abdullah al-Kailani, who lives with a wheelchair as a result of an Israeli attack, said he had been held in detention for a total of 1 year and 9 months, 6 months of which were spent at Megiddo prison. Kailani said all his ties to the outside world had been cut off, and that even the limited information relayed through lawyers had later been banned. In a statement, the ICRC said its teams had helped released Palestinian prisoners contact their families and reunite with them. The statement noted that the ICRC has facilitated the transfer of more than 2,500 released Palestinian prisoners using the same method since 2023. The statement noted that the committee has been unable to gain access to Palestinian prisoners held in Israeli jails since October 2023 and called for information to be provided on the fate and whereabouts of all prisoners, as well as for access to be granted to these individuals. The statement also emphasized that under international law, prisoners must be treated humanely, provided with appropriate detention conditions, and allowed to communicate with their families. It noted that many Palestinian families are still awaiting news of their relatives and that the ICRC continues its contacts with Israeli authorities to resume its visits to all Palestinian prisoners.

0: For well over 4 years, the war in Ukraine has disrupted global energy and food supplies. As Ukraine has entered a new harvest season, the escalation of Russian attacks on ports and cargo ships in recent weeks raises renewed alarm about the wider regional and global impacts of this war. In addition to attacks on ports and civilian ships, the Russian Federation has also intensified attacks on Ukraine's food industry infrastructure, agricultural equipment and fields, destroying crops ready for harvest and export. 4 out of the 13 major grain terminals in Odessa region ports have reportedly suspended their grain purchases due to threat of attacks. At the same time, Ukraine has expanded attacks against Russian and Russian-linked maritime logistics, including oil tankers.
1: As tactics and scope of this conflict shift, so too must the way in which humanitarian organizations work. Every morning begins with the same question: how can we reach people safely? The question is becoming harder to answer. Aid supplies are moved, warehouses are relocated, convoy routes are reviewed. The work changes, but the purpose does not.
2: We call on our partners to put all efforts into real steps, which will restore comprehensive, just, and lasting peace. This requires increasing support for Ukraine, strengthening pressure on Russia, and further weakening its war capabilities. And we also echo the same request that was announced today by our partners. It's time for action, not deliberations.
3: My name is Pesha Magid. I'm a senior correspondent based in Jerusalem. I'm covering Israel, the West Bank, and Gaza. Today we went out to the Palestinian village Til, which is in the Israeli-occupied West Bank, which has been facing a severe crackdown from the Israeli military, as well as intermittent attempts at attacks from settlers since Friday. The Palestinians say that armed settlers were coming to attack the village and they were going out to defend themselves. Videos that were circulating on social media from the event shows that the settlers were indeed armed, but the Israeli military initially called them hikers and characterized this as an attack from the Palestinians. There were 4 who were killed on Friday from the village. 2 Israelis. What we have seen since then is a massive crackdown on the village itself. Many detentions of up to 80 people, according to the local council member. People there said that they can't sleep at night. They're worried when the knock will come on the door that they themselves will be arrested. We spoke to a farmer who's 72 years old, who's been farming land that was left to him by his, you know, for generations. And he was saying very, very strongly that, you know, people have been patient as long as they can be. They've been, you know, trying to hold on, hold on, hold on, but at some point this is going to explode. This is not something that's tenable and people have to defend themselves. When we were there, I think I was struck by 2 things. One was how people in the village really feel like at this point they are, you know, at a breaking point when it comes to attacks from settlers and raids from the Israeli military and feel like they need to defend themselves in order to survive. And the other thing is that a lot of people kept saying that they're, you know, that they're not afraid, that they're going to stay in their homes and in their land no matter what.
4: Chinese President Xi Jinping held an official welcome ceremony in Beijing on Tuesday for Slovak President Peter Pellegrini, who is on a state visit to China, according to the state-run Xinhua news agency. The ceremony marked the start of Pellegrini's official engagements in China, where the two leaders are expected to discuss bilateral relations and areas of cooperation. Pellegrini arrived in Beijing on Monday for a three-day state visit to China, his first since taking office in 2024. Chinese Foreign Ministry spokesperson Lin Jian earlier said that China is ready to work with Slovakia to deepen their traditional friendship and political mutual trust, better synergize their development strategies, and expand exchanges and cooperation across various fields. The two countries have always treated each other with mutual respect and equality, and their traditional friendship has stood the test of time. In recent years, the two sides have achieved fruitful cooperation in fields of economy and trade, people-to-people exchanges, infrastructure, and green development, continuously enhancing the well-being of their people. Slovakia is China's important cooperation partner in Europe. In 2025, Chinese exports to Slovakia totaled $4.39 billion, while imports reached $4.24 billion.
5: Dr. Mubarak Kano is hunting Ebola cases in the epicenter of a deadly outbreak surging through the Democratic Republic of Congo. The disease moves faster than he can. He's just one of 27 investigators trying to track down infections and limit their spread in a territory of over 1 million people. On a good day, there are only four cars available to ferry him and other surveillance teams around the city of Bunia, the capital of Ituri province. None of the team's vehicles are available. Rather than wait, he takes his own car. The outbreak has so far infected 3,200 people and killed 1,405, according to government figures released on Sunday. The World Health Organization has said the true scale of the outbreak could be 2 to 4 times larger than reported data. Like a detective, Kano is gathering evidence, visiting local health clinics where patients are likely to present.
6: We are going to conduct active case finding, meaning that we ourselves will go and look for patients in health facilities. We have just arrived at the first facility. We will go inside and check the registers to see whether there are any patients who meet the case definition.
5: He reviews their records for possible Ebola cases. In clinic after clinic, staff had failed to report some suspected cases. Down a dirt road at the Jesus is Savior clinic, he scans the handwritten patient register. Several recent patients had been diagnosed with typhoid fever, which has symptoms that resemble Ebola in its early stages. The rare strain spreading in Congo, named Bundibugyo, has no known vaccine or treatment and can be difficult to detect as the early signs appear mild. He asked the nurse on duty whether she knew the Ebola alert system. She said she knew it existed but did not know the telephone number. Frontline workers told Reuters of results coming in late and patients refusing to be tested. Each incident is a setback for the surveillance teams trying to plot chains of people who passed on the disease.

Back then, he said, he had the space to investigate cases and train surveillance teams. This time, he said, poor planning, logistical bottlenecks, and the recruitment of inexperienced staff had hampered the response from the outset. And, like many other health workers, Kano says he has not been paid since the latest outbreak was declared on May 15th. Congo's Ministry of Public Health and the National Public Health Institute did not immediately respond to emailed requests for comment. Congo Health Minister Samuel Roger Kamba this month said the government was working to address payment problems. Kano's Subaru made its final stop at a home where a 67-year-old man had died the previous afternoon. Officials in protective suits were already there, disinfecting the site and preparing a safe burial as neighbors watched from a distance. Kano stayed, compiling a list of people who had come into contact with the deceased. But he knew the disease had almost certainly already moved on.

0: Following the deterioration of the situation in South Africa, the government had to undertake an evacuation exercise using chartered flights in the first phase. Under the first phase, 926 Ghanaian nationals who sought voluntary evacuation were evacuated from Johannesburg. The second phase began yesterday, Sunday, 26 July 2026, and this phase is expected to cover about 1,000 Ghanaians. Government has maintained the petition and obtained the endorsement of the authority of heads of state and government of ECOWAS to pursue this concern within the context of the African Union to ensure that the matter is formally discussed at the next appropriate meeting. The petition highlights the recurring loss of lives, attacks on African migrants, destruction of businesses, and threats to the principles of African unity, free movement, and continental integration, which we must all admit is the bedrock, the foundation of the formation of the OAU.
1: This was not a woman in the throes of psychosis on January 24th, 2023. This was a woman who acted intentionally, rationally, and swiftly to accomplish a very specific goal, to kill.
2: That was part of the prosecution's opening statement at the trial of Lindsay Clancy, the mother who killed her three young children in January 2023. After strangling her three children with exercise bands in the basement of her home in Duxbury, Massachusetts, Clancy attempted suicide by cutting herself with a knife and jumping from a second-story window. This is Kevin Reddington, Clancy's defense attorney, who told jurors how the 35-year-old had struggled for months with postpartum mental health issues.
3: They had three kids. After the second child, she had postpartum. You're going to hear evidence that that's one of the issues that is important because that could lead to bipolar. The government says that this is a situation, it's not a referendum on women's having babies and having postpartum psychosis, postpartum depression, but it sure as hell is.
2: Assistant District Attorney Shannon Buckingham did not dispute that Clancy had mental health issues prior to killing her children. Instead, she questioned whether Clancy appreciated the wrongfulness of killing her children, but chose to do so anyway.
1: The defendant knows that Patrick has to stop at CVS, go to 3V. She knows that it's about 5 miles from their house to get to the restaurant. She knows approximately how much time she has for him to go there and come back. She then takes the children down into the basement.
2: Testifying as the trial's first witness, Lindsay's ex-husband, Patrick Clancy, said she was discharged from a psychiatric hospital less than 2 weeks earlier, but showed no signs she planned to do harm in the days that followed. The prosecution told jurors that Clancy discovered his wife in the backyard and found his children in the basement. The trial continues and is expected to last 6 to 8 weeks. Clancy faces a mandatory sentence of life in prison if convicted on any of her first-degree murder charges.

0: At an events complex close to the Space Needle in Seattle, a hospital spokesperson said. Police were investigating the shooting and urged people to avoid the area. Harborview Medical Center spokesperson Susan Gregg said the hospital admitted four victims, including a toddler, a 23-year-old man, and two adult women. One patient was in critical condition, she said. The Seattle Center was hosting the Bite of Seattle Food Festival over the weekend. A large number of police and emergency crews responded around 6 p.m. and began evacuating the area.
1: At 6:01 p.m., gunshots were heard. We had officers in the area, in the immediate area, when these gunshots went off. Officers responded and addressed one of the shooters. That person gave up and was taken into custody. There was another person that we believe that was also involved that fled the scene, and officers began an active search for that person.
2: Well, I'm one of the vendors inside, and we suddenly heard some firecrackers, what I thought were firecrackers, and people started yelling, shooter, shooter, and there was like a stampede of people just running, knocking down a lot of products from the vendors, etc., and people just run, and everyone except the vendors, because we have all of our stuff, and then we started, you know, hearing shooter, shooter, shooter, and everything just got emptied out. I mean, suddenly everything was empty, and people were freaked out.
0: Spain continued to battle several wildfires across the country. Hundreds of firefighters, backed by military emergency brigades and water-dropping aircraft, were battling several major blazes, including the largest ever recorded in the fire-prone country. Spanish Interior Minister Fernando Grande Marlaska said Tuesday that nonstop work through the night left him reasonably positive, but warned that conditions could deteriorate as temperatures rose again. Spain's National Weather Service said the country was entering its fourth heat wave of the summer Tuesday, with temperatures expected to exceed 40 degrees Celsius in some areas. Authorities evacuated some 79,000 people and ordered another 30,000 to remain in their homes during an unprecedented crisis that prompted the government to declare a national emergency for wildfires for the first time. The greatest concern remained two large fires that had at times come close to merging into a single mega blaze in wooded hills about an hour's drive west of Madrid. Another fire in the eastern province of Castellón also forced mass evacuations. A fire burning through hilly rural terrain in Ávila, west of Madrid, became Spain's largest on record, scorching more than 500 square kilometers, the government said. That is five times the size of Barcelona. Fires burned 1,530 square kilometers this year in Spain, six times the area scorched by blazes in the first half of 2025, said Sarah Augustin, the ecology minister. Spanish Prime Minister Pedro Sanchez called for a national pact to fight wildfires made worse by climate change.
3: As wildfires advance ever closer to the historic French city of Bordeaux, police have been going house to house, ordering evacuations. The city's mayor, Thomas Cazenave, said on Sunday that the blazes were a mere 9 miles from the city's main entry points. More than 220,000 people have already been evacuated in southeastern France after fires ravaged the Cap Ferret Peninsula on the Atlantic coast, which is a popular tourist destination. Firefighters are now trying to prevent the flames from reaching Bordeaux, the regional capital in the heart of France's winelands and home to more than 270,000 people. It's also currently housing those who've been evacuated from around the region, including 86-year-old Jean-Claude Lyon. He arrived in the shelter in the early hours of Friday and still has no idea how long he might have to stay. Bordeaux's mayor told Reuters he was looking into offering longer-term accommodation for evacuees. Across the border in Spain, authorities say

0: 75,000 people have been evacuated from their homes and more than 30,000 ordered to shelter in place. Prime Minister Pedro Sanchez said complicated hours lay ahead. He's been visiting fire-hit areas in Avila, one of three central provinces affected by major blazes alongside Madrid and Toledo. These fires are the latest disasters linked to prolonged drought and successive heat waves, which scientists say have been intensified by climate change. In both Bordo and Avila, July's high temperatures have averaged 90 degrees Fahrenheit or 32 degrees Celsius. According to the Reuters climate monitor, it's about 11 degrees Fahrenheit above the month's normal high between 1961 and 1990.
1: Romania will protectively shut down one of its two nuclear power reactors on the Danube River from Tuesday to prevent damage to its cooling systems, as river levels fell to their lowest in three decades, the Energy Ministry said on Monday. State-owned nuclear power producer Nuclear Electrica has two 706-megawatt reactors, accounting for roughly a fifth of Romania's electricity production. The ministry said peak power consumption this week was estimated at 7,300 megawatts, while domestic production was at up to 4,300 megawatts, with the difference to be imported. The temporary shutdown comes as much of southeastern Europe faces prolonged heat and drought, putting pressure on major rivers and energy infrastructure. Lower water levels reduce the amount of cooling water available for nuclear facilities, increasing the risk of overheating and equipment damage. Authorities said electricity supplies would remain stable through imports and other domestic generation while the reactor is offline. Officials will continue monitoring water levels on the Danube before deciding when it is safe to return the reactor to full operation.

0: Oil prices fell more than 6% at one stage on Monday. The relief came after the US and Iran paused strikes over the weekend following 2 weeks of attacks. The latest move raised hopes of a diplomatic solution to de-escalate the conflict and allow shipping to resume in the key Strait of Hormuz. Brent crude futures fell more than $6 to a touch over $90, though later slightly rose. US West Texas Intermediate was also down just under $6 at around $83 a barrel, but also marginally rose later. Both contracts are trading at their lowest levels in nearly a week after rising for the past 3 weeks. The US-Iran conflict has lowered oil shipments through the Strait of Hormuz. It has lately spilled over to the Red Sea and hit exports from the world's top exporter Saudi Arabia via the Bab el-Mandeb Strait to Asia. The latest development sent Brent to $100 per barrel. The US ambassador to the United Nations, Mike Waltz, gave an update to US media over the weekend on Iran. He said President Trump had decided to pause US attacks to allow more time for diplomacy. However, ship traffic through the Bab el-Mandeb Strait fell on Sunday. That after Yemeni Houthis attacked Saudi oil installations along the Red Sea coast.
1: Japan's Nikkei share average fell nearly 4% on Tuesday to its lowest close in more than 2 months. The Nikkei lost 3.95% to 62,364.92, its lowest close since May 21st, as chip-related stocks followed their U.S. peers lower ahead of big tech earnings. The Nikkei has declined more than 14% since hitting a record high in mid-June, as concerns over global technology firms' aggressive AI spending weighed on local chip-related shares. Investors remained cautious ahead of earnings from major U.S. technology companies, which are expected to provide fresh clues on AI-related investment and demand. Technology stocks led losses across the Tokyo market, while broader investor sentiment was also hurt by uncertainty over the global economic outlook. Analysts said market volatility is likely to persist in the near term, as investors assess corporate earnings and the sustainability of AI-driven growth.

0: So the market has a new chip champion this week, and it's CXMT, which raised $8.6 billion in a listing in Shanghai on Monday, and then promptly rallied almost 500%, vaulting it into the ranks of some of the biggest companies on Earth. It's now the biggest listed company in mainland China. It's bigger than MasterCard. It's bigger than Intel. So why are Asian chip stocks tumbling amid this new competition from China? It really boils down to the arrival of this new entrant in the market that, first of all, has just raised a load of capital to expand. And second of all, if you're an investor and you like the chip theme, you probably own a lot of Asian chip makers to begin with. So if you want to buy CXMT's shares, you're going to have to make room for something in the portfolio, which probably means dumping Samsung or SK Hynix or TSMC or another name like that. And that's ultimately why the market seems to be having such trouble digesting this new arrival. But for now, they'll have to wait. As it's listed in Shanghai, that means most global investors won't have immediate access to the stock. So Apple has been asking the Trump administration reportedly for a bit of leeway in terms of what memory it can use in its products. Remember that Apple recently had to hike prices across a range of its devices, principally because the cost of memory is getting so high because it's also competing with the AI industry for memory chips. On the other hand, a US company like Micron is quite keen to keep Chinese memory out of US supply chains, so is putting equal amounts of pressure in the opposite direction. The Trump administration is caught in the middle. So a lot of investors have been worried about a question that essentially boils down to how much debt is being racked up by the tech sector to fund its build out of AI tools. And more importantly, how is that going to be paid back? We'll get some indication from the big tech companies this week as to how that expansion is going. We've got earnings coming up from Meta, Microsoft, Amazon and Apple, as well as some of TSMC's suppliers. And they should give us an indication of how much capital expenditure they expect. How much more money, in short, are they going to keep putting into AI throughout the next few years?
1: Premium German car maker Mercedes-Benz on Tuesday reported falling profit at its car business as it wrote off over 700 million euros due to fierce competition in China. Though overall net profit for the quarter rose 13.5% to 1.09 billion euros, boosted by its vans and financial services businesses, core earnings at the key cars division fell 26% to 909 million euros, Mercedes said, hit by competition in China. The figure does not include a non-cash write-down of 704 million euros Mercedes booked in the value of its Chinese investments, indicating it sees lasting trouble ahead in the world's largest car market. Including the write-down, profit at Mercedes-Benz's car business plummeted almost 94%. Premium German car makers have not been spared the cutthroat Chinese competition that has also hit volume manufacturer Volkswagen. Porsche on Monday said another 5,000 jobs would go by 2035, bringing total announced job cuts to 9,000, and BMW last month said it would prepare cost-cutting measures after slashing its core profit margin forecast for the year to as low as 1%. Mercedes-Benz's vehicle deliveries in China, last year already at their lowest level since 2016, meanwhile fell a further 30% in the quarter, the company said. Citing weakness in China, the carmaker said it now expected sales for the year to shrink up to 7.5% on the 2025 level of 132.2 billion euros, down from a previous forecast of roughly unchanged sales growth.

President Donald Trump was led on a tour of General Motors vehicles from different eras during his visit Monday to Milford, Michigan. He was accompanied by CEO Mary Barra and other GM executives and sat behind the wheel of some of the automobiles. Trump said he's been good to the company, but declined to say more. Michigan was one of the 2024 battlegrounds

0: Trump flipped after it backed Democrat Joe Biden in 2020. But the state has seen parts of its economy affected by the president's tariffs, including on imported cars and auto parts. A new round of steep import levies is taking effect on dozens of U.S. trading partners, but Trump has singled out Canada with tariffs as high as 50% on a wide array of its products, including cars. The GM facility is in Oakland County, which encompasses much of Detroit's northern suburbs. Once a Republican stronghold, it has increasingly leaned Democratic, backing Biden against Trump in 2020 and Vice President Kamala Harris against Trump 4 years later.
1: Really leading from a design perspective.
2: They've come a long way. It's amazing what tariffs will do for General Motors and what the election has done. They're doing great. General Motors is doing fantastically, the best year they've ever had. And I won't get into it, but there's a reason. We've been very good to General Motors. And the rest of the world doesn't love me, but that's okay. It's called America First. It's been amazing.
3: After years of litigation, about 70,000 court cases, and three bankruptcies, Johnson & Johnson has agreed to a $5.5 billion talc settlement. Why are they settling now? Tens of thousands of women have accused Johnson & Johnson of causing their ovarian cancer. They've alleged that talc-based products, including baby powder, have been contaminated with asbestos and caused them to develop cancer after using these products for a long period of time. Johnson & Johnson has denied that, but these cases have continued to go to trial. There was one case which resulted in a multi-billion dollar verdict against the company. Johnson & Johnson has won some cases, but it's been a hard-fought legal battle on both sides. After a couple of attempts to settle these cases through bankruptcy courts, Johnson & Johnson has now reached a deal where they think they can end all of these cases for an overall payment that is about $5.5 billion, although that number could rise depending on how many people participate in the settlement. And one of the plaintiff's lawyers told me today that he thinks it's closer to $7 billion. That's not something we're going to know for some time. It does not fully close the door on all future talc litigation. Somebody could develop cancer in the future, decide that they want to file a lawsuit against Johnson & Johnson because they think that company's product caused their cancer. The reason for that is that there's something called a latency period, which is essentially the delay between when you experience the factors that caused your cancer and when that cancer actually shows up. But, you know, this deal basically gets rid of all of the existing cases. That's the

Spain's Nia Suárez has reclaimed the Surf Freestyle World Championship for the third time, securing the title with a second-place finish in Gran Canaria on Sunday, July 26th. The two-time former world champion, who lost her crown last year to young German Marie Schlittenbauer, clinched the title ahead of the final event in Fuerteventura after a roller coaster season. With Schlittenbauer sidelined by injury, Suárez appeared destined for victory. The 19-year-old dominated her semifinal but slipped behind on the scoreboard in the final amid the strong wind conditions, finishing runner-up to Austria's Viola Lipic, who claimed her first-ever World Cup victory. Lipic was untouchable in her semifinal, sealing the heat win with a big innovation move, scoring 8.73 before charging out in the final with a massive front flip, followed by another huge innovation trick. Meanwhile, in the men's surf freestyle competition, American Chris McDonald bounced back from losing his two-time world champion status last season with his first win of the year. After starting his semifinal slowly, McDonald roared back with a clutch of nines, including a double front flip and innovation trick. His final was studded with crashes, but his three counting tricks were enough to earn him the victory and keep him in the hunt for the overall crown with one stop left. Turkiye came from behind to defeat Brazil and win its second Women's Volleyball Nations League title with a commanding performance in the final. The Turkish team recovered after dropping the opening set to claim a 3-1 victory and add the 2026 championship to its maiden VNL crown won in 2023. Brazil started strongly and took the first set, but the Turkish side responded by leveling the match before edging a tightly contested third set. The momentum shifted in the Turkish team's favor as it produced a determined comeback to move within one set of the title. Despite a late fight back from Brazil in the fourth set, the Turkish side regained control in the closing stages to secure the championship. Turkish President Recep Tayyip Erdogan congratulated the national team, praising the players for bringing another major international volleyball title to the country. The triumph marks the country's second Women's Volleyball Nations League title and reinforces its status among the world's elite volleyball nations.

Slovenia's Tadej Pogačar secured a record-equaling fifth Tour de France title on Sunday after safely navigating the final stage, won by Mathieu van der Poel, to seal a third consecutive crown in cycling's greatest race. The 27-year-old UAE Team Emirates XRG cyclist, affectionately known as Pogi, only needed to avoid a race-ending mishap on the run into Paris to join Jacques Anquetil, Eddy Merckx, Bernard Hinault, and Miguel Indurain as a five-time Tour champion. Belgium's Remco Evenepoel finished second overall, while Mexico's Isaac Del Toro rounded out the overall podium in third. Van der Poel and Pogačar broke away on the final ascent of Montmartre with around 10 kilometers remaining and took a slender advantage into the run to the Champs-Élysées as the chasing group closed relentlessly. Pogačar's challenge faded inside the final kilometer, but Van der Poel pressed on to secure victory in a photo finish ahead of Alpecin Premier Tech teammate Jasper Philipsen, with Mads Pedersen of Little Trek in third. Pogačar underlined his supremacy throughout the Tour by claiming five stage victories. His path to a third straight yellow jersey became less complicated when two-time Tour winner Jonas Vingegaard, widely regarded as his principal challenger, withdrew after a crash on stage 15. The Tour's traditional finale in Paris was shortened after security forces were redeployed to help tackle wildfires near Bordeaux. As a result, Stage 21, which customarily takes the peloton into Paris before several laps of the Champs-Élysées, was reduced to 89 kilometers from the 133 originally scheduled. Pogačar's latest triumph caps 3 weeks of racing since the grand départ in Barcelona and further cements his status as the dominant rider of his generation.

Reigning world champion Akane Yamaguchi defeated Tokyo Olympic gold medalist Chen Yufei to clinch the women's singles title at the China Open on Sunday, securing her second crown at the tournament. The Japanese world number three, playing in her sixth consecutive final, overcame a slow start to dominate the opening game. Despite strong resistance from home favorite Chen, who was roared on by a vocal crowd, Yamaguchi showed composure to seal victory in 44 minutes. Yamaguchi, the only Japanese player to win the women's singles title at the China Open, first triumphed in 2017. Sunday's win also marked her second victory over Chen this season, having beaten the world number four at the Thailand Open in May.

In the men's final, Taiwan's Cho Tianchen claimed his first title of the season by defeating French rising star Toma Jr. Popoff. The 36-year-old, playing in his first Super 1000 final since 2019, recovered from a shaky second game to dominate the decider in just over an hour at the BWF World Tour Super 1000 event. Chu, ranked world number 6, also ousted defending champion Shi Yuki in the semifinals en route to his victory, which marked his first major trophy since the 2025 Super 500 Arctic Open. In the women's doubles final, China's Liu Xingshu and Tan Ning overcame Japan's Yuki Fukushima and Mayu Matsumoto to claim the trophy. Guo Xinhua and Chen Fonghui triumphed in the mixed doubles final, edging past fellow Chinese pair Feng Yanjie and Huang Dongping, while in men's doubles, Indonesia's Fajar Alfian and Muhammad Shohibul Fikri came through against Kim Won-ho and Seo Seung-jae of South Korea.

The world is full of fear, getting whatever it wants. It only cares for five of its children. An enigma. Summoning armies of terror. Instead of wind, rain, or snow, it strangles the poor with oil and spreads death on its soil. Not you nor others. The rich will understand. They tell when it will fail and when and how high it will rise. Before you, there were others who stood strong and brave and who were blown away like straw. It liked the ones with weak faith, but true life liked the brave ones. But now, you stand before me, challenging, rejecting terror. You come with crowds following you. You are aware of everything. And now you know nothing is as powerful as the truth. A News.

0: from Washington to Tehran and from Ankara to Moscow, a series of high-stakes messages is reshaping the geopolitical landscape. Could the balance of power in the Middle East be shifting once again? President Donald Trump says Iran now wants talks after months of confrontation, insisting Tehran return to the negotiating table because of sustained U.S. pressure. In his latest comments, the U.S. president praised Turkey as a key regional ally and left the door open to future F-35 fighter jet sales to Ankara, despite Israeli objections. To help us unpack these developments, I'm joined by Dr. Mehmet Çelik, Daily Sabah's editorial coordinator and political analyst Javed Rana. Let's begin.
1: Pretty much destroyed their military. They want to meet, and we're meeting. We'll see what happens. There's a chance we could make a deal. Without what we did, they wouldn't even be